The mighty Law and Order. No, I'm not talking about the TV show that's been on forever. But that was a band, Law and Order, that was out before the TV show. One of my favorites of the early 90s. Obviously did not make it. Which is too bad. Their two albums on MCA Records were fantastic. That one was coming from their second one. The song was called Why Would You Lie to Yourself? And two bands before that that I saw here in Ventura over the last few years. LA Guns played No Mercy, lead-off track from their debut album. Played just before New Year's a couple of years ago here at the Ventura Music Hall. And Tesla kicked off the block that played at the Ventura County Fair several years ago, too. Might have been the last time I went to the fair to see them. It's the last time they had a rock act I was interested in. But played Little Susie from their Alive in Europe CD. Right back into the music. Going to stick in the early 90s with bands that should have been bigger for this one. Again, one of my favorites. A lot more well-known than Law & Order. They actually had a video that got played a lot on MTV. But this is coming from their second album called Voodoo Highway. The band is Badlands, featuring Jakey Lee on guitar, Ray Gillen on vocals. And this is a song called Love Don't Mean a Thing on the Pure Rock Show.

Pure Rock Show. Deep cut there. Actually, not that deep a cut, but a deep band. If you know the band, you know that song. But not many people know the band. Although a lot of my listeners probably do, because you guys know what's up. That was Coverdale Page, Shake My Tree. Pretty controversial album when it came out in the rock world because of Robert Plant's statements about David Coverdale, basically ripping him off. And around that time, Jimmy Page wanted to get back together with Robert Plant. But Robert didn't want to do it. He was totally into his solo career, didn't want to do his Zeppelin stuff. So the rock world was pretty surprised when Jimmy Page said, fine, I will go and work with David Coverdale. It's kind of funny. But a really good album. And that one featured the great Denny Carmassi on drums. And I'll tell you why that's relevant in a minute. But before that, I will let you know you heard Great White covering Living Loving Maid, keeping the Zeppelin theme there. That one's coming off of their Led Zeppelin tribute CD entitled Great Zeppelin, a tribute to Led Zeppelin on Deadline Records. Good stuff there. Very good Led Zeppelin tribute band, Great White. And Badlands doing a tribute to No One But Themselves, Love Don't Mean a Thing, a deep cut from their second album, which is a deep album, Voodoo Highway. Not a lot of people talk about that one. But in my honest opinion, I like it better than the debut that everybody talks about and thinks it's best, the one with their biggest song on it. But I like the second one better, what can I tell you? All right, back to Denny Carmassi, drummer for Coverdale Page, made his name as the drummer on the original Montrose album, stayed with Montrose for a few years, even after Sammy was booted. And then he reappeared in the Sammy world on Sammy's third solo album called Musical Chairs. Didn't tour with him on that album. I think I read somewhere that Sammy didn't want to pay him what he wanted. So Denny went back to Ronnie with his new band Gamma. But he did play on this album, Musical Chairs. And this is one of the more popular songs from that album. Again, featuring Denny Carmassi. And you know what? What the heck? Let's do a block of Denny Carmassi music. This next three songs will be featuring Denny Carmassi on drums, as the last one did. Let's go back to the Red Rocker, turn up the music on the Pure Rock Show.

If any of you out there have heard that before, I'm very impressed. Please email me and let me know. radio@capsmedia.org. That was Gamma, coming from the final Gamma album entitled Gamma 4, which came out in 2000, I believe. Of course, Ronnie Montrose's band that they put out Gamma 3 in 1982. And then he did all sorts of different things and got Gamma back together all those years later, put out that album. Song I played was Oh No You Don't. I've had the album since it came out, and quite honestly, I like about half the songs. The other half are okay. And that was one song that never really grabbed me before. But I recently picked up the DVD of the Ronnie Montrose tribute concert that happened shortly after he passed away in San Francisco, which is an amazing DVD. I've seen the concert a million times. Access TV broadcast it a lot. And I've always wanted to get the DVD, but I never saw it for a decent price. And I finally did, and I picked it up. And there's a second disc, a bonus disc, with interviews and different performances from people paying tribute to Ronnie than was at the actual concert. Long story short, one of the songs was that one, and I couldn't place it. I couldn't believe it. I know all Montrose and all Gamma. I didn't believe that I didn't recognize the song they played. So I looked it up, saw the credits, and lo and behold, that was the song, a deep cut from the very obscure Gamma 4 album. That song featured Ronnie's former bandmate when he was in the Edgar Winter group. Edgar Winter himself on the sax on that one. And before that was Heart, a song called The Night. That one was co-written between the Wilson sisters, Sammy Hagar, and Denny Carmassi, who played drums on both those songs you just heard, as well as the first song in that block, Sammy Solo, going back to 1978, I think that year was. The Musical Chairs came out, and the song was Turn Up the Music, a block of Denny Carmassi drumming music. Four songs, actually, if you go back to the Coverdale page before that. All right, last little block of music here, paying tribute to Frank Beard, the longtime original drummer of ZZ Top, who recently passed away. Knew there was something up with him because he's been missing shows here and there, but then they announced that he passed away. ZZ Top canceled a couple shows, and they went right back out on the road, continued their tour. Same thing they did when the bassist Dusty Hill died a couple years ago. So Billy Gibbons is the lone standing member of ZZ Top. They're still out there. But let's play a song now in tribute to Dusty Hill. This is going back to the early Top. Heard it on the X, all about a pirate radio station from Mexico on the Pure Rock Show.

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3: 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This is your host, Natalie, speaking. Today's episode 56. And today I'll be playing some kind of tri-hop, some down-tempo kind of music. Playing songs by Portishead, PJ Harvey, Majesty Crush, Bjork, Estro, and some new ones that I haven't played here. And yeah, I hope you guys enjoyed today's episode. 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

through my time places.

I hope you're enjoying the episode so far. Those last couple of songs were It Could Be Sweet by Portishead, The Wind by PJ Harvey, Sails by Majesty Crush, and Take Me Back by Single Gun Theory. This next one is by The Cure, and recently I finally did the big purchase of buying a record player. I have the whole turntable set up now, and yeah, I've been so excited. I've been looking for a lot of albums to buy. I do have a lot on CD already. Those that don't know, I do collect CDs. That was my more cheaper way because, as we all know, vinyls are very, very expensive. But yeah, I have over 300 CDs that I've collected, so I'm trying to find albums that I don't already currently have, but this Cure album I don't have, and I really do want it. Anyways, so enjoy this next song by The Cure.

Alright, we're at the middle of our episode. Hope you guys enjoying so far. Thank you for listening to Lost Planet Earth here on 104.1 FM KVQ LP Ventura. And we are broadcasting from Caps Media here in Ventura. And those last couple of songs were This Twilight Garden by The Cure, Possibly Maybe by Bjork, Superheroes by Estro, She Hangs Brightly by Mazzy Star, and Flying Away by Smoke City. And yeah, back onto the topic of records. I don't know. Does anybody know any good record stores? I mean, I always go to record stores, but like the ones here in Ventura, you know, Selzer's is pretty cool. But I don't know. I'm looking for like some cool indie niche ones, I guess, you know, for lack of better words. Yeah, I don't know. Maybe I'll drive out further to find some. Yeah, but hope you guys enjoy this next song by Vanessa Dowd.

All right, we are at the end of the episode. Thank you so much for listening to Lost Planet Earth here on 104.1 FM KVQ LP Ventura. And we have one more song. And to close it out, we're going to play Portishead again, one of their very famous classic songs. Maybe I'll get this one on vinyl. Though I already have it on CD, maybe I'll splurge and get it on vinyl. It's just such a good album. Like, how could I not? Anyways, and just last song by Portishead.

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3: 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Let's let the night begin. You can feel it, can't you? Tonight's not settling in. It's stretching. It's waking up. It's got a little spark under it. This is Dipped in Velvet, and we're not tiptoeing into the night. We're stepping into it. Because sometimes the late hours aren't meant for whispering. They're meant for rhythm, for movement, for the moment when the bass hits and something in you answers back. So wherever you are, roll down the windows, clear the room, and turn it up just a little bit louder. And if you're new here, well, Dipped in Velvet is where jazz meets soul, where vinyl warmth meets the midnight air, where we blend the smooth with the electric and let the groove carry us somewhere honest. It's late-night music for people who still feel things deeply and aren't afraid to move when the feeling comes. This is it. Light it up. This is Dipped in Velvet. Sink in.

That's Bernard Herrmann. Ling, I still can't sleep. The soundtrack, Taxi Driver. And that's how we start a night. You're listening to Dipped in Velvet, where the groove runs warm and the edges stay smooth. If you just joined us, welcome. All right. We're moving a little differently tonight. We're going to bring in a little more pulse, a little more glow, a little more velvet. However you're listening, you're right on time. Let's go.

0: That was the Village Crusaders playing a shishi. 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
1: 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I got as far as the door. 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

0: 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Awfully different without you. I don't get around much anymore.
1: That was Allison. 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

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That was Fried Neck Bones and some Home Fries by Willie Bobo. This is Dipped in Velvet. 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

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All right. Grooving? 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Come on. Roll down the window. Find that corner. Let's go.

talk about groove. There's Ron Chirita by Elvin Jones and Richard Davis. I'll be right back. This is KPPQLP Ventura, broadcasting 104.1, and you're halfway through an episode of Dipped in Velvet. 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Let's continue through the night.

And just like that, we're halfway through. You're listening to Dipped in Velvet, where the night stretches a little longer and the music lingers a little deeper. If you've been riding with me since the top of the hour, you could feel it now. The rhythm settling in, the glow getting warmer. This is that sweet spot of the night. It's not the beginning, it's not the end, just the smooth middle where everything feels possible. So wherever you are, stay with me. We've got more soul to pour, more grooves to lean into, and more moments waiting to find you. Don't go anywhere. We're just getting good. That was Billy Cobham. And here's her Herb Alpert.

It was Herb Albert and the Tijuana Brass playing Ladyfingers. Up next, one of my faves, Oscar Peterson, playing Georgia on My Mind. Sink in.

That was Moanin', sung by Lambert, Hendrix, and Ross. This is Dipped in Velvet. You're in the right place. Check out our Instagram as well, Dipped in Velvet Jazz. Check out all the updates there. Say again.

make a promise to remember, like a Christmas day in December, that I told you all through thick and thin, on up until the end, Parker's been your friend. Don't hang your head when you see those six pretty horses pulling me. Put a $20 silver piece on my watch chain. Look at the smile on my face. Sing me a song to let the world know I'm free. See, don't you cry for me, 'cause I'm going to Kansas City.

That was Atmosphere by Piero Umiliani. I love that tune. This is Dipped in Velvet. Master Gilberto.

Nina Simone, ain't no use. And just like that, another hour slips softly into the night. You've been inside dipped in velvet, or the groove. Where the groove breathes slow and the vinyl hums warm and the late hours feel a little more alive. Maybe you danced a little, maybe you drove a little slower, maybe you just listened. That's enough. This show isn't about noise, it's about feeling, about letting the music wrap around you and remind you that you're still here, you're still moving, you're still open. So thank you for spending your night with me. I'm James Marcus. Until next time, keep the lights low, keep the volume honest, and let the velvet follow you home. Take good care of yourself. This has been Dipped in Velvet. Catch you next time.

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5: 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We're coming to you from KPPQLP Ventura, Community Radio 104.1 FM. In here, you're going to find the finest of Delta Blues, Chicago, Texas, Kansas City, all flavors of classic blues. We're also going to cover the state of blues today, play some new artists from Mississippi you probably don't get a chance to hear too often. We're just going to immerse ourselves in the music that we love. So now it's time to kick back, get ready to throw down in Doc's Delta Blues Lounge.
6: Hey, everybody, this is Doc Ventura. Welcome to the Blues Lounge today. It's a beautiful day today. Hope you're ready to hear some blues because we've got some blues for you. We aim to give you everything you need. We've got a great selection coming up, starting with Freddie King, and then we'll run over to R.L. Burnside, and finally, a classic from Robert Nighthawk. Here we go.

about 4 o'clock. A little moonshine giant in the rear just began to rock. I kinda eased up side to get a better view.

0: never tell why it's sad. But Tigger's got to be good for you.
1: You heard Freddie King doing Out Front. And then going down south from R.L. Burnside. Finally, we heard Robert Nighthawk doing Going Down to Eli's, which is a great number that's featured in the documentary about Maxwell Street in Chicago, which is an excellent movie, not to be missed, Maxwell Street. Well, let's do something. Let's have an eclectic mix here. How about Washboard Sam, followed by Down in the Bayou, we got Scott Dunbar. And finally, some youngsters, the Burnside Exploration. Here we go.

0: All right, that was Washboard Sam, and he did She Belongs to the Devil, and then Scott Dunbar did Easy Rider. We finished up with Poor Man's Blues from Burnside Exploration, which is Gary Burnside and Cedric Burnside.
1: That's what I like about Cedric Burnside. You know, anything that he does, say he plays it with a lot of enthusiasm.
0: Let's do another odd mix here. Let's play Sherman Blues Johnson, kind of a funny song. Then we'll do a Savoy Brown song I've always liked. And finally, the great Elmore James. All right, let's go.

was Hot Fish from Sherman Blues Johnson. A contemporary of Sonny Boy Williamson, I believe he recorded on the Trumpet label down in Jackson, Mississippi. Then Savoy Brown did She's Got a Ring in His Nose and a Ring on Her Hand. Well, that's not very politically correct. But then we heard an instrumental from Elmore James, and that comes from an album called The Sky Is Crying. Of course, there's a lot of collections of Elmore James, and naming it after his biggest hit probably doesn't narrow it down. But that song was called She Done Moved. Next up, we've got Sidney Madden and Casey Douglas. Then a little more of the Burnside clan. This will be Cedric Burnside on drums and Lightning Malcolm on guitar. Called themselves the Two-Man Wrecking Crew. And then an artist who you probably haven't heard of, was only a regional favorite, and then unfortunately she was struck down with a stroke, and she's the mother of Cam Kimbrough, another famous name in the blues. So let's give that a listen.

All right. That was Chicago Blues from Sidney Madden and K.C. Douglas from an album called I Have to Paint My Face. After that, Cedric Burnside and Lightnin' Malcolm did She Don't Love Me No More. And then She Wolf Jones did Papa Say No. All right, next let's play a woman who's very well known in the blues, Jessie Mae Hemphill, accompanied by Hezekiah and the House Rockers. Then yet another Burnside release. This one is the Cedric Burnside Project. He won a Grammy for this record. And it's Cedric Burnside who plays guitar and the drums. Then we'll finish this set with one of the most, maybe the most, well-known blues figures. And of course, I'm talking about Muddy Waters. All right, let's go.

0: Bilder.
1: Okay. She Used to Be Your Woman by Jessie Mae Hemphill and Hezekiah and the House Rockers. And then the Cedric Burnside Project did Going Away, Baby. And we ended with The Master. Muddy Waters, She Moves Me. That's an interesting recording. Actually, everyone knows Muddy was on Chess Records, and Leonard Chess, who ran the label, was producing the session, and he didn't like the way the drummer was playing. So that kick drum part, out of time and everything, was played by the one and only Leonard Chess. We're getting near the end of our time in the Blues Lounge, but we got time for a couple of more. Let's hear from Big Joe Williams. First, he's going to talk to you about his worldview, and then he'll play a song for you. Here we go.
2: So that first feeling is always the best one. I learned that much in recording. I say it's better than 50, 40 years. Your face is your best. When you got to run a song down and over, back and forth, you lose all the feeling you have. You lose the soul from it. If you go back to do it again, you'll never do it like you did before. No musician, they may think so, but they can't. I experienced that very well myself in recording. So we're going to turn on another, I would say, country blues, real slow and easy.

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1: That was Big Joe Williams, Don't the Apples Look Mellow. I like to play some church music from time to time. You know, it's a big part of the blues. Most of the blues men came up in a culture where church going was a regular thing, but it was all about music. And they would start young churchgoers on the drums and then move them up to the bass, then to the guitar, and then to the keyboard. And you have a lot of well-rounded musicians, not to mention the fact that the singing that goes on was second to none. We're going to take you out with this. It's called You Can't Hurry God. And I think I'm going to start working on making plans for our next visit. So I hope you'll come by to Doc's Delta Blues Lounge, and we look forward to seeing you at the same time next week.

0: 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I hope you heard some of your favorites and maybe even heard a few new favorites today. Remember, the blues will never die, and we'll never run out of any blues to play for you. 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
3: 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My name is Paul Reismandel, and as we close out 2020, I thought it'd be nice to kind of have a little bit of a palate cleanser and revisit a radio station tour conducted by my Radio Survivor colleague, Jennifer Waits, back in July of 2018, where she had the fantastic opportunity to visit community radio station WGXC, also known as the Wave Farm. 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And I think it's a great time to revisit this really fun tour with Jennifer. 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
2: We have Standing Wave Radio, which is the stream coming out of ICRA. And that is often on FM as well. That's the stream that you hear on FM overnight and on Saturdays.
4: And are they, so at other times of the day, is there material in that stream that you're not hearing on FM?
2: Yeah, so here,
4: If
2: I play this now. So this is from the archives, and you can, on this player is very helpful.
4: Okay.
2: Because it gives you your now playing and your up next for all these streams where that's applicable.
4: Ah, okay.
2: Yeah. So, and then you have Weather Warlock. You'll see the Warlock tomorrow when you're over in ACRA. This is a great one, and I know if you've heard Tom, if you heard Tom on the morning show, you heard this, but it's an analog drone synthesizer.
4: Oh.
2: It uses the information on the weather.
4: Oh, that's right.
2: Yes. This is one of my personal favorites. This is great to have going when you're working.
4: It's awesome.
2: Yeah, it's quite.
4: And how is Quintron involved?
2: He developed it and created it.
4: Great.
2: Yeah. Then we have Mike at the bottom of the Pond Station, created by Zach Poff. He's up here quite regularly, keeping it going and maintaining it. And then our All Together Now stream, which is a 24/7 stream of our news coverage. So if you ever want to hear that, or actually all of these streams are great for general listeners, but our programmers can use this on air. So if you decide, you know, like using Tom as an example, the way he uses Quintron, mm-hmm. or he uses the Pond Station, he puts that on and that's his bed that he talks over. Or if someone decides that, you know, for whatever reason, maybe there's something on All Together Now that they're interested in and they want to bring to their listeners, they can play the All Together Now stream.
4: That's really cool.
2: Yeah. And then we have our live partner streams that appear below that in the player. This is where anyone who generates a stream using our app, this is where their stream would appear. So the general public can have access, and here again, it could be picked up on FM if that's appropriate or desired.
4: Wow.
2: Yeah. So using our app does really three things. It allows you to listen live to the radio and all of these individual streams, if that's, you know, you have that to choose from as well. It allows you to create a playlist from our archive. The third function is that you can actually transmit as an individual. So that's an option within the app. So really all you have to do to make that happen. So say you want it, for instance, you're a, you know, you're a regular attendee at your city council meeting, and you think that people should hear what's going on because the city itself hasn't taken any action to live broadcast or to report.
4: Yeah.
2: Which around here is pretty much the case. So you you download our app. You go to our website, there's a short form for you to fill out where you explain, where you say who you are, what you want to broadcast. We then give you an ID and a login, and you can initiate a broadcast from any place that you want to initiate a broadcast. There are certain parameters, you know, you're given direction on things having to do with labeling and you know, all the particulars that people would understand, so they understand the context for what they're doing.
4: Yeah.
2: And it appears then, so you initiate your stream, and it shows up on our Listen Live bar and on the app.
4: Wow.
2: For anyone who might be listening. 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That falls right in the middle of our news hour. So 9 times out of 10, we pick that up live.
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3: And the voice you just heard is Lynn Sonniker. She is the managing news editor and station manager of community radio station WGXC in Hudson, New York. And then WGXC has another enormous kind of studio complex out on a farm called the Wave Farm up in Acre, New York. And Jennifer, you had a chance to also travel up there about 20 minutes away. Set the scene. What does this Wave Farm look like?
4: Ooh, it's amazing. It's a 29-acre property. And when you arrive, there's a main building where they have a library, they call it their study center. And then upstairs, there's a radio studio. And when I was there, there was also an artist in residence, Dan Tapper, doing a performance out kind of in front of the building. And then there are trails and paths throughout the property where on my visit, I was led by the sounds of radios hidden in the woods that take you on this path to see different artist installations. So the kind of library they have in the study center also has a display of a bunch of radios, a lot of vintage radios, and books about radio and recordings from performances, a big focus on transmission arts in that room.
3: This is a wooded area, so it's not like sometimes you think farm and you think of fields, right? You know, as if they were growing alfalfa or something. Only in this case, they're growing waves. But is it mostly kind of more wooded and more foresty?
4: Oh, yeah, it's woodsy, and they have a pond where the pond station is, which we've talked about on Radio Survivor.
3: And we'll be
4: before.
3: Talking more about with the creator of the pond station a little bit later in the show.
4: Yeah, it's just a lovely kind of summer camp feeling. And in fact, I learned on the visit that an AM station that they have installed on the property was actually installed by Dan Braverman, who we spoke with on the podcast about summer camp radio. And he, in fact, had set up their AM station at Wave Farm. So a lot of really cool, interesting connections there and a lot of different types of broadcasts, which we're going to learn about in a bit.
3: And so you had a chance to sit down in the studios there, the radio studios at the Wave Farm there in Accra, New York, of Wave Farm. And you had a chance to talk with one of the founders of the station and the Wave Farm operation.
4: Yeah, Tom Rowe is the artistic director. And he talked to me about the backstory, you know, how he got into radio and his micro broadcasting past. And the whole philosophy, you know, Wave Farm is actually a nonprofit arts organization that operates this radio station, WGXC, but they also have artists in residence, they offer media arts grants, so they're doing a lot more than radio, and all of that is based out of, you know, the main Wave Farm outpost in Accra.
3: Well, let's go ahead and listen to your interview with Tom Rowe, Artistic Director of Wave Farm. We join you talking with Tom in the main studio there, exploring some of the sound toys available to artists.
2: The studio we're in has a lot of amazing objects, so could you maybe talk through and play a little bit of some of the toys
5: sure,
2: you have in here?
5: Sure, we can go around, and the main reason is because we have this artist residency program of artists that work with radio. And so it's set up with tools for artists to do any kind of radio that they want. So maybe you could play some of those. I can't reach those, but there's a bunch of kids' toys. You just touch it, pick up that avocado and shake it. that's the avocado shaker. There's slide whistles, there's drums, there's accordions. There's a lot of kids' toys, harmonicas, but there's a Brazilian percussion instrument. There's all kinds of different Foley instruments. And then we have an air organ. In my house, we had one in the 70s, and I think a lot of my friends in the 1970s find these air organs that have this really nice, the minor keys are really lovely.
2: Oh, yeah. I wish I'd had one.
5: We have the... What are these called?
2: Music box? Simpsons theme song.
5: Then we have all kinds of...
2: These are little handheld sound effects.
5: They're called
2: toys.
5: Sound machines. If you're looking online to find them, you can find them in Amazon and eBay. And you can also find them in dollar stores.
2: Oh, wow. What was that?
5: Which one?
2: The one with that lovely refrain.
5: Oh, that is a nice... I think it's supposed to be a violin or a cello.
2: Oh, yeah.
5: Different,
2: it's beautiful.
5: Sounds the most popular that gets used in both studios is the applause when you have a guest or something. And but you can also make fun of the things people say. And then back here are the chimes from Dick Higgins, orchestral chimes.

0: We just saw the pond.
1: I'm not sure it's going to... No, no, the hum is from something else. Oh, I know what the hum is from. There's the pond station. Okay. And then I'll add the weather warlock.

0: German.
1: That was a weird hum. And there's an outside microphone too. This really gets used more than anything else, that stuff, because you can't see on the radio, but it's right there on the second mixer next to our console. And so we do our weather reports with the weather radio and the outside microphone and the microphones in the bottom of the pond. Especially when it's raining or snowing, all that sounds much more interesting. The pond station sounds sort of like a space science fiction soundtrack when there's rain coming down on the outside. And you can also hear when a plane goes overhead, the sound travels really well through water.
2: Oh, wow.
1: You know, there's hydrophones in the Pacific Ocean that pick up earthquakes and landfalls from miles and miles away. Russia and the United States spy on each other with hydrophones in the to see if they're listen for their submarines from far, far away and things like that. So if a plane flies overhead, you can hear it through the water in the pond station. Or if I'm mowing the lawn near the pond, you can hear it through the pond station. Zach Poff, the artist that created it, he says, "Oh, I can tell when you're mowing the lawn because he listens all the time." And so that's all available on the website. I think we made most of our other sounds. There's turntables, a cassette player, CD players, the traditional things you see in a radio studio. There's also let's turn on the shortwave radios.
2: So you really can play the studio here.
1: Yes, that is exactly the idea, is to play in the studio. Now there's shortwave radios, there's regular radios. So yes, you're meant to be able to pull in any kind of sound that you can think of. The drum machine isn't plugged in at the moment, but that's also here. We try to, as often as possible, have like four or five different people come in, and somebody can be back there at the chime, someone can be at the keyboard, someone can be playing the shortwave radios, someone can be playing all the Foley instruments or the air organ, and someone can be playing the weather warlock and the pond station and things.
2: Yeah, it's so much fun. So a big part of what you do is transmission arts, and some of our listeners might not know what that is. Could you explain what transmission art is?
1: Well, radio art is probably the term that more people think of, but we use the term transmission art because, radio people think of as just FM or AM, but really radio is television, it's your cell phone, they're all using radio waves, the baby monitor. So we've made transmission art as a term to encompass all those other things, because we work with artists that use baby monitors, that use cell phones in their work, that use Faraday cages that block transmission, that use light waves. There's visual artists that we work with. It's just a broader term for radio art and using the radio waves in artistic practice.
2: I'm a bit overwhelmed by everything, but could you tell me how the AM station is broadcasting and what the content of that station is?
1: The AM station is usually broadcasting standing wave radio, which is our transmission art feed that's 24/7. The standing wave radio airs on WGXC on all day Saturday and between midnight and 6 a.m. So we are radio art overnights and on Saturdays. So the two feeds are simultaneous at that point on both AM and FM. It also, I think actually right now, it's not broadcasting standing wave radio. It's broadcasting Dan Tapper's work. He's the artist.

0: this residency year. And so it's another tool for residency artists to use. Like our first residents this season were from France, Dinah Bird and John Philippe, and they used, they performed around the M49, it's an old local fire department's radio truck at where the AM transmitter is, and they fed something into the, some of their performance into the AM transmitter, and then had radios spread around their performance area, and then made other sounds, and so it became a part of their orchestra, the AM transmitter that day.
1: And so is it? It's a low power kind of transmitter, so you're only hearing the AM in a short distance.
0: Yeah,
1: is that correct?
0: You guys did the camp radio story with Dan Braverman. It's actually Dan Braverman set it up, and it is a camp radio AM radio. Yes.
1: No way! Wow. Yes. Maybe can you give me some backstory? Let's go way back as to how you ended up here at Wave Farm, because I know you were doing work, similar work, in Brooklyn.
0: You want me to give you the quick, the speedy history? I started in Tampa, Florida with radio in 1994. My friends and I were in a neighborhood called Ybor City in I had a record store, there was a bookstore, used clothing store, and we had we put on DIY concerts and such back in the day, hip-hop shows and punk rock shows, and shows that couldn't get put on in any normal venue because they wouldn't take a chance on that sort of thing. And the neighborhood went from, I think something like, and this is literally true, I'm not making up these numbers, from having like three or five bars to having 150 bars in an 18-month period. It was because of a number of weird factors. The gentrification was just on a hyper scale. And so we were basically getting moved out of our neighborhood because of these, you know, rents going up, and you know, bars could pay much more in rent than a used record store, so we were thinking, like, how can we create a space that's immune from these things, a virtual space? And one of our friends in our circle was a former, he was in the Navy, and he did radio signal work for the Navy, and he took an old, some kind of old naval or army radio and turned it into an FM transmitter. And it was the first time he built it. He wasn't that great at it at first. And so the few times a year in Florida where it would get cold, you know, because the walls in Florida are not thick like up here for when it gets cold, because it only gets cold like a one weekend or two. But the transmitter would, it would move from, it was on 87.7, and it would move from 87.7 to like 88.1 or something, or 87.5. It would shift when it got cold because it wasn't that robust at first, but at the time there were all these other groups in Tampa. We didn't know at first, but at one point I left New York for New York City before this happened, but there were there was a meeting in a church of seven different local pirate radio stations in Tampa. One was run by the cousin of the boxer Hector Macho Camacho. One was there were a couple other church stations. There was a libertarian or pre-Tea Party. This was 1994-95. The time I'm talking about was 1996 or 97, I think. This pre-Tea Party, very super right-wing guy, Lonnie Cobris, and a third station was run by Doug Brewer, who built transmitters and sold them around the country, like Stephen Dunifer at the time, but not as he was more right-wing, and he did a station called the Party Pirate. It was one of the only stations in the country that I know of, pirate stations, that made the Arbitron ratings. And after it made the Arbitron ratings and he was selling these transmitters across the country, the Wall Street Journal did a front page story about him with, you know how the Wall Street Journal does those little artist sketches? There's a little artist sketch of Doug Brewer on the cover of the Wall Street Journal. And two or three weeks later, the Tampa FCC office, which I believe has the record for busting more pirate stations than any other in the country, they came with SWAT teams on 87X, the Party Pirate, and Lonnie Cobris' station. I have an interview with him where Lonnie Cobris talks about how They came at 6 in the morning, banged on his door, dragged him out of the house, and put him in a non-police car. And that was his, he was really upset that they put him in a foreign-made car, like a Toyota or something. So I had moved to New York by the time that the three stations, the SWAT teams came. And about the time that the SWAT teams, right before the SWAT teams came, we got our own station up on the air in New York City. I famously tell people that Rupert Murdoch paid for our station, Free 103.9, because I wrote for the New York Post. I had a music column there for a short time. So Rupert Murdoch paid for our pirate transmitter. And we had a space right next to the Williamsburg Bridge in Brooklyn. But we also... And we started with one transmitter on 103.9 FM, but we started accumulating other transmitters, either from gifts or building them or whatnot. And we would lend out the transmitters for like a weekend at a time to different groups who were having a party or an event or a meeting or whatever. We recorded everything onto VHS tape. You could make 8-hour VHS recordings, just audio. And so we would record everything onto 8-hour VHS audio tapes. And so when we lent out the transmitters, we would give them a VCR and a stack of 8-hour tapes so that when they went to sleep at night, they could keep the transmitter on by playing reruns. Our strategy was just to put up flyers on the telephone poles of where we believed the signal would get, how far, you know, depending on how high we could get the antenna up, or, you know, compared to the other buildings in the neighborhood, is how far you could go. That's how we would get listeners that way. We never, as far as we know, we never got a visit from the FCC. We got visits, though, from other pirates. One day we were having a yard sale broadcast, a stoop sale on the sidewalk, and this guy comes up on his bike, and he's like an older Hasidic Jewish man, and he's like, "You've got a pirate radio station, I've got a pirate radio station too." And he told us all the stories about how the more conservative Hasidic community was trying to shut him down because he would broadcast news from Israel that wasn't all pro-Israel, or it also took into account the Palestinians, and it was more of a fair-sided thing. So he was getting pushback from that. In New York City, there's only so many frequencies that you can use. I mean, we did events... later on, we would do these multi-transmitter events called tune-ins or radio 4x4s, where we'd use 4 or 5 different transmitters. The tune-in was the most famous. We did it at the Kitchen and some other New York art spaces, where we would have performers all playing. But if you came to the space, it was silent. And when you came to the door and paid your admission, you got a little handheld radio with headphones and a card that said that... Thurston Moore was playing on 88.1 at 8 p.m., and Scanner was playing on 88.7 at 9 p.m., and so there were six different performances at the same time going on different frequencies, and so instead of, it was meant to be a concert experience that when you go to a concert, everyone has basically the same experience. You're all standing forward looking at the performer and hearing the same thing. And this was meant to be a concert experience where everyone had exactly their own night. You could be listening to one of the 5 or 6 featured channels, or you could be listening to commercial radio, or you could be listening to the static in between the stations, whatever you wanted. There was one time during one of these tune-ins that this performer who called himself Donna Summer, his real name was Jason Forrest, but he was a mashup artist and a DJ kind of person, and he did the trick the DJs do where you take the headphones out of the headphone jack and plug them into the input jack, and then they use them as a microphone. So he spoke into his headphones and said, "Anybody who's listening to me, raise your hand." And so about, you know, a third of the hands in the audience went up, and the rest of the people all looked around like, "Why are you raising your hands?" Because they were listening to something else. So
2: 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Tom picks up the story of Wave Farm's evolution, explaining how their present-day Hudson Valley environs differ from their earlier home in Brooklyn.
0: We only knew about four or five or six at the most frequencies that you could use in New York City because the dial is so busy. And it's the biggest difference from our days as a pirate in New York City and our days as a nonprofit up here. The dial is just radically different up here. There's much more open space. There's much more static in between stations, and there's not as much station crowding.
1: Okay. And so when did you move up here?
0: That was 2004, and we kept doing things in New York City at the Ontological Theater and other places in New York City. And we still have partnerships with these different venues in New York City that broadcast. But we moved up here in 2004, and the idea was to create an artist residency program and to be able to do other things. We didn't dream about getting an FM license as a former pirate, but I think it was 2007 when the word went out that they were going to have a full-power non-commercial educational licenses were going to be available. And so we applied in that window. I think the deadline was 2008. And we beat the competition because we were the only local applicant. It took us till 2011 to raise all the money to get the radio station on the air. So we're a full-power 3,300-watt station. And the irony, you know, of course, is that when they passed the low-power FM bill that we worked, we lobbied, went to D.C. and worked to get the low-power FM bill, but they put that part in it that you couldn't get a low-power FM station if you were a former pirate, but we're totally allowed to get a full-power license.
1: Could you tell me a little bit, I know there's an artist in residence right now, can you tell me a little bit about what his project has been this week?
0: His project is a lot with VLF, or very low frequencies, and he's creating installations around the seven planets in our solar system, and doing these kind of metaphorical broadcasts about each of the planets, and using a lot of the NASA VLF recordings that are available, and he's also has his own VLF out there picking up, VLF is basically the very low frequencies that pick up the sounds that the planets broadcast themselves from their magnetic fields.
1: Wow. And remind me his name again.
0: Dan Tapper.
1: Dan Tapper.
0: He lives in Toronto. He's formerly from England. The first artists that we had this year were from Paris. Other artists so far was Molly Bendel was from Baltimore. She's I think 23 or 24, a younger artist just getting started. So we work with artists that are just getting started in the media art and radio art fields, and then more established artists that have been around forever. And also we work with some sound and noise artists that are known more for other things, but then they apply to do something in radio. Aaron Dillaway is a noise artist that's coming later in the season. And Quintron from New Orleans did the Weather Warlock, but he's known more for his indie rock kind of performances, I guess. So we really have all different kinds. David Gorin, that we were talking about before, has been an artist in residency before. Scanner from England, all kinds of different people. We've tried to set it up as open-ended as possible so artists can do what they want. We're not trying to suggest what they might want to do. Like the artists in residence, you know, we try to make sure that they know that every night at midnight they could do a radio show while they're here. And like Dan Tapper, the current artist, he's been doing these audio diaries of what he's been working on that have been between 5 and 15 minutes, basically. But you know, some people do radio plays, some people do, you know, kind of fictional War of the Worlds kind of broadcasts. Some people just play music and do something totally different than their artistic practice that they're working on all weekend. It's sort of a break, and we really like that, the late night radio thing, the whispering secrets into the air with people having transistor radios under their pillow. I mean, the question I always ask of our guests is, how did you get in interested in radio for the first time? And I always, when I turn tell the, my story is, I grew up listening to in Baltimore or outside of Baltimore, listening to WFBR and listening to Baltimore Oriole games at night. And then the morning DJ was, I'm forgetting his name. He was a kind of famous one of those morning, pre-Howard Stern kind of morning jokester, but did a lot of cutting up stuff in like the style of Dickie Goodman, the, who was the guy in the late 50s and 60s did those space parodies about aliens attacking, cut up with pop music songs like The Answer. Sort of like the Seth Meyers question and answer thing with Sarah Sanders, but with aliens, and then the answers would come from pop songs. So I grew up listening with a transistor radio under my pillow, and so we like to let artists give a new generation of radio listeners a chance to hear some radio magic after dark, and on Saturdays during the day, too.
1: So that's reminding me, so when we were walking through the property, there were radios everywhere, and I think my daughter was saying something about that would be really spooky at night.
0: The phasing is kind of weird, that they're all picking up a signal at the same time, but the way that they're placed in different, it gives this really spooky quality to it. Yes, she picked right up on that. It's meant to be a kind of a lore, you know, the Greek myth, the sound is supposed to lure you up the path, to the next sound, which is kind of a spooky explanation, too.
1: How many radios are out there?
0: Today, there's probably 10 or 15, but it depends on how long I have to get them together and how many are working and how many have got left in the rain and don't work anymore, or we have to dry them out, and they often come back after they've been left in the rain. Radios are pretty tough.
3: So this is broadcasting the AM station, so this is part of Dan's project here. Although it was almost like triggered as if like...
4: I will persevere. I will persevere through this sickness. To bring you news every 87 days as my orbit concludes. The darkness is trapped in the shadow's heart. A messenger ready to break free and live by the home law.
1: Perched in that tree.
5: It'd be creepy at night.
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2: 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I'm Paul Reismandel, and this is Radio Survivor. Hey, do you want to follow up on the many bits of radio history and arcana discussed on today's show? 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This one is episode number 151. Next, we're going to hear from one of Wave Farm's artists in residence, responsible for the weather warlock you've heard about. Radio Survivor's Eric Klein called up the musician Quintron to learn more.

0: I've been building analog synths for some number of years now, for all of 20 or more years, and have always really enjoyed working with strange new ways to filter the sounds and the circuits, as opposed to twisting knobs or pressing buttons. All you're doing is varying voltage and constricting it and switching things in different ways, and you can certainly find ways to do that with the kinetic energy that is the weather, which is happening all the time and changing all the time. And wind is, you know, wind is one of the greatest gifts of kinetic energy that we have. So I've built these sensors, a set of sensors that attaches to a pole outside, and it's wired to the synth you know, the sounds that are being generated are in the brains of it inside. And there is a set of two wind speed anemometers that are filtering two notes in the chord. And then there is a sky sensor, a sunrise and sunset sensor, or a gloomy day sensor, a moon sensor. And there is a rain sensor, but it would work with snow or dew or moisture. And then there is a temperature sensor. And in the future, there will be things like barometric pressure and other parameters. But I'm up to just those five now.
1: And so it's droning in a, and it's changing with the weather.
0: People often say that the weather is making the sound, and that's really inaccurate statement. That really the sounds are being generated. I've built a synth that generates an F major chordal drone, or you can shift it to different chords, but the one I'm really into right now is F major. So you've got the root, the third, the fifth, and the high octave, and those four notes are being pushed and pulled and massaged and filtered through various classic analog circuitry by changes in the different components of the weather. That's the nutshell explanation of what's happening.
1: Yeah, beautiful. And so let's, you can build this thing and enjoy it yourself. other people could do this, but you've essentially also turned it into a web stream, an online radio station. Is that right?
0: Yeah. The real importance of this project and the epiphany that I've had this idea forever, and I've been kind of working on it forever. And I did a big residency, my first one ever, art residency in Captiva, Florida. It was a Robert Rauschenberg residency, and I went there to work on this weather synth. I knew what I was going to do, and I had the circuits, and I had all the pieces to build. And then as I began doing it, I realized, my first thought was like, how can I make this smaller and cheap and manufacture it for people to buy? Wouldn't it be cool to be able to go get at the hardware store a weird weather drone, you know, help you get to sleep at night, kind of in wacky invention? And then it hit me literally in the middle of the night, like lightning bolt, like, this should stream for free. It should be free. I should make, because I was holding myself back from building the best one I could build. I was constantly thinking, like, cheaper components, smaller. How can I cut corners here to make it affordable for your regular person? And maybe it seems obvious to somebody else, but it wasn't obvious to me. And I was like, oh no, this needs to be radio, free radio, online radio, all the time, constantly changing forever. And then I can make the ultimate deluxe one, and I can don't have to cut any corners, and I can do the craziest circuits I want and add the wildest, you know, additions. And it just is part of this kind of shared project. And that was really that kind of changed a lot of my thinking about everything, that idea to make it public and free and streaming, and that is available to us now for fairly cheap. You know, I pay maybe $30 a month for my for somebody else to host it.
1: Mm-hmm. And that's available for listeners to hear at this very moment at weatherfortheblind.org.
0: At this very moment at weatherfortheblind.org. And sometimes the stream goes down. Sometimes the power goes out in New Orleans. Sometimes I need to move the instrument from here to there, whatever. So, but on the site is also an archive of some choice, you know, hour, 2 hour long pieces of music that this instrument has made for you to listen to.

0: Yeah. And I like this. So you're telling me how, you know, it was kind of an epiphany is like how I'll describe it, right? Because it's so obvious to put it on as a stream so people can hear it all the time instead of making one for everybody, you just make one stream for everybody. And now I can turn on New Orleans weather whenever I choose. Like, but so what did that add to your what did that add to the piece now that it's
1: Well, what it
0: streamable?
1: did for me was it really connected me with a whole community of people because mostly in, I'm a musician by trade. I tour as a musician and I've built other synthesizers and sold them for years and years. It's kind of been my living. And my audience has been other synth nerds and builders and, you know, rock and roll fans and, you know, a joyous, lovely, hermetic cult of family that you know I'm not don't disparage at all, but what the opening this up as kind of a for everyone free 24/7 streaming service that was just a constant kind of healthy peaceful drone, I started getting emails from healthcare professionals. I've done lots and lots of interviews with sight impaired publications and radio stations, and it's being used in some end of life hospice care facilities. And people have been talking to me about just mental health benefits, and I don't know, like it opened up my world to a whole bunch of people and communities of people that I otherwise wouldn't cross paths with. And it, you know, it gets your mind thinking in different ways, and it's been kind of the best thing I've ever accidentally stumbled on because of that, really.

0: We're on the line with Quintron, a musician, an instrument builder, and specifically a synthesizer builder, a synth builder, and we're talking about your Weather for the Blind project, the Weather Warlock, right?
1: The instrument, it's sort of confusing. The instrument I call the Weather Warlock, the site where you can hear it is weatherfortheblind.org.
0: And it's a synthesizer that is controlled by the weather.
1: Yes.
0: And because you put it on the internet and it's a live stream 24/7, unless the power goes out, it's really, it's become transmission art. And I wonder how did it get connected then to, I found out about the project via Wavefarm, the transmission art institution there in upstate New York, linked to a community radio station. And how did they get it?
1: They commissioned an instrument from me, which I'm still doing. I'm building them on commission for different people and tailoring it to the environment, the climate, the budget of whoever, you know, is wanting one. But as you know, they're doing really, really cool stuff up there, and they have an actual live FM station that they're hooked up with, and they've got a 24/7 online, really just total weirdo radio thing going on. Mm-hmm. And so they commissioned an instrument, and I went and lived there for 2 weeks and built one tailored to upstate New York. And they have it in their DJ booth, in their radio studio.
0: Okay.
1: So it's kind of like I just went and visited them after, I guess we've had it for about a year and a half or something. And they said that it's, they love it, having it in the studio, because the ultimate solution to, oh my God, I haven't found my next record yet, or I'm behind on this or that. It is the greatest filler music of all time.
0: Yeah.
1: Because it's playing itself and it's always different, and they've got a knob just for that. And it's just like, whoop, you don't have enough time to flip that piece of Weather Warlock in there. And you can kind of tweak it and play it along. It's great. It's wonderful glue to adhere between different music genres or talk and music or whatever. So that's what they have ended up using it for. It's like right next to the DJ microphone in their studio.
0: That's really wonderful, because it's been a long time since I've been at a board on a live radio program, but I still to this day will have anxiety dreams about the dead air that may or may not have ever occurred. Where's that CD that I need?
1: Am I queuing or am I on air?
0: Oh my God. And so, yeah, to have a button.
1: I'm good. I'm like techie and good with that kind of thing, and I mess it up all the time when I don't host a regular radio show, but... Yeah, it gets, everything's kind of backwards and
0: that's really
1: strange,
0: wonderful.
1: But yeah.
0: So they paid for their own Weather Warlock, right?
1: Yes.
0: Okay, got it. Weather Warlock, which is a synthesizer controlled by the weather. And at this very moment, I need to find somebody out there in the world who wants to pay you to make a Weather Warlock for the Pacific Northwest, because that would be beautiful. We could pick a different key.
1: Right now, there's one in Miami, which is tuned to E. And there's one in upstate New York, and there's one in New Orleans. And I don't want to do any more on the Eastern Seaboard. I want to do one up. I want to do one in a gloomy part of the upper Pacific Northwest or Canada, just to work with those environments. And I'd like to do one up where there's a lot of snow or someplace on the coast. You're in Portland, Oregon, right? I think drop D is that we should go drop D for the key for Portland.
0: I'm in it. I'm into it. Quintron, thank you so much for talking to me about the Weather for the Blind project, weatherfortheblind.org, where people can hear the weather in New Orleans playing a synthesizer, and I hope I can hear the weather in other places soon.
1: Thanks a lot for your interest and in talking to me, and keep in touch.
2: Thank you, Eric Klein, for sharing that interview with the musician and sound artist Quintron, whose weather warlock is installed at the Wave Farm community radio station WGXC in Accra, New York. And Jennifer, you were able to visit that amazing station and that installation, and I am just so jealous that you were able to go.
3: Yeah, you know, when I knew that we had a family trip planned to the Hudson Valley, I immediately started plotting a trip to Wave Farm. So it was so serendipitous that I was able to see two of the studios and talk with folks and learn more about Wave Farm. And, you know, it was more than I could have possibly imagined. It's quite an undertaking. I'm really impressed by all of their projects and transmission arts and community produced news. It's amazing. I was happy to do it.
2: Yes, I'm very impressed. They are an inspiration, and they are an affiliate of Radio Survivor. So what else could make it more perfect
3: in
2: that way?
3: Yeah, it was great. It was great to meet listeners and fans too. So, you know, that doesn't happen on every station tour. So it was very exciting. I was warmly welcomed and was very glad to make the trip.
2: As I mentioned at the top of this episode, it was just a lot of fun to revisit this tour of the Wave Farm community radio station, WGXC, that Jennifer Waits was able to share with us back in July of 2018. I'm Paul Rees-Wendell, and I want to encourage you to check out some of our most recent episodes. You can get a sense for what is going on at the FCC here as we have the transition from the Trump to Biden administrations. Even though current Chairman Pai is on his way out, he still has scheduled a meeting for early January. There is a brand new commissioner, Republican, appointed by President Trump and confirmed by the Senate, Nathan Symington, who is kind of a radical agenda, especially when it comes to regulating online speech. So even though, you know, we should be seeing a new commissioner, a new head of the FCC appointed by President-elect Biden, you know, it takes the Senate to kind of cooperate. So there's a lot that might happen in the next month or so. So you'll definitely want to go back to episode number 277, which just recently posted with our friend Christopher Terry. He is a professor of media law at the University of Minnesota. We're also joined by our Radio Survivor colleague Matthew Lassar, who hasn't been on the podcast for a while, and he shares a little bit of what he sees as some highlights, such as they are in the world of radio and podcasting in 2020. And also in the previous episode to that one, number 276, Jennifer and Eric and I sat down to go over and look at what we saw are some of the big stories in radio and audio and sound and podcasting in this past year. 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Thank you very much for spending an hour of your time with us. And on behalf of Matthew, Jennifer, and Eric, I wish you a very, very happy and prosperous new year.

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1: Apparently, it's a countywide zombie apocalypse.
2: What do we do? 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They'll know.
0: Dad, 911 is just for emergencies.
1: Yeah, Dad. 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
2: Oh.
3: While there probably won't be a zombie apocalypse in Ventura County, there could be floods, earthquakes, and other disasters. 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

0: I'm E.G. Marshall. Welcome to the sound of suspense, to the fear you can hear. For the next 52 minutes, I shall be your guide on a journey over a strange terrain. Some people find their names printed in the most unusual places. Let me tell you about a man who is convinced that his was written on a bullet.
1: Halt! Get the password.
2: It's me, Jerry. It's me. Don't shoot.
1: Paul.
2: Yes, Jerry, it's Paul.
1: Paul. Paul, you're dead. How can you...
2: Yes, Jerry. I'm dead. But I shouldn't be. I took your bullet.
0: Our mystery drama, The Bullet, was written especially for the CBS Radio Mystery Theater by Sam Dan and stars Larry Haynes.

0: It's a quiet little bar, Patty Noonan's. And Jerry Price stops there every evening on his way home from work. He's not looking for anything special in the way of atmosphere, adventure, companionship. And he has no intention of getting drunk. Just a couple of beers, perhaps, to bridge a busy day, to ease the fatigue, the strain on his nerves. In the comfortable half-light of Patty Noonan's, the world outside becomes vague, distant, especially when old man O'Rourke is holding forth.
1: And he lay there, his head against the barricade, and the blood from him falling soft upon the pavement. I looked in his face, and I could see his death was upon him. 'Tis a bitter thing, I said, to die at 17. And for a moment his darkening eyes held mine. And with his last strength he said, 'Tis a sweet thing to die for Ireland.'
2: Sweet indeed, Mr. O'Rourke. Any calls for one on the house?
1: I thank you, Paddy Noonan.
2: Ah, I see, Jerry Price. Excuse me. Good evening, Jerry.
3: Hi.
2: I didn't notice you come in.
3: Well, when old man O'Rourke's in form, you don't see anybody, Paddy.
2: The old man there, he carries his war. I know I carry mine. You ever think of yours, Jerry?
3: No, never.
2: Never?
3: Nope. The day I came home from Vietnam, I put away the uniform. I also put away everything that went with it. The army, the war, like a snake sheds his skin. Now the past is gone, Paddy. It's dead, so you forget it. You go on to other things.
4: Hey, what's everybody drinking? This round's on me. Set him up, Paddy.
2: Mr. Edward Clark himself. And what's the occasion?
4: Hey, I got a little announcement. Guess what the old lady tells me this morning? Number 10 is on its way.
2: Oh, that event, the round must be on the house, Mr. Clark.
4: Just a quick one, Paddy. Hey, I got the truck outside.
3: What are you hoping for this time, Ed? Boy or girl?
4: Let's see. What do I got now? Hey, four boys and five... No, I got five boys and four... Ah, who can keep them straight? All I know is I'm always tripping over somebody. Yeah. 10 kids in 12 years.
3: Well, you can't tell me it isn't exciting to hear there's going to be a new baby.
4: Oh, yeah. I know it's going to be a kid who'll wet its pants and keep me up half the night. That's another mouth I got to feed. Yeah, well, guys, I got to ride. I'll see you tomorrow.
3: You know, Penny, it's funny. People who don't want kids, can't stand kids, can't afford them, can't raise them, they can't help getting kids. Whereas, oh, well, because there just isn't any justice in this world.
2: Well, there may be no justice, Jerry, but there's always hope. How long have you been married?
3: Right after I got out of the army, it'll be 9 years.
2: The fellow used to come in here, and they were married 15 years before they had their first.
3: Am I really out of the army 9 years? Tell me, Patty, you're an old philosopher. Where does it go, huh?
2: Down the hatch and try another.
3: Yeah, don't mind if I do. Oh, wait on a paying customer first.
2: Where?
3: A fella standing at the end of the bar.
2: What are you saying, Jerry? There's nobody standing at the end of it.
3: In the brown hat and the raincoat.
2: Now, Jerry, what are you saying?
3: I know. That's Paul.
2: Tell me, what's the matter, Jerry?
3: Paul.
2: Jerry, listen to me. There's no
3: Paul.
2: Money.
3: Paul. Hey, he was just standing here. Where'd he go? Where is he?
2: Jerry, where is who? Are you all right, Jerry?
3: Yeah, I'm all right. But I saw him.
2: Who?
3: A guy I was in the army with.
2: The two of you. Were you close?
3: He was my buddy.
2: Well, when was the last time you saw him in person?
3: The night he was killed.
2: Have you ever seen him again? Like you thought you did just now?
3: No. No, this is the first time.
2: Well, maybe you need a rest, Jerry.
3: Hattie, why now? Why tonight, after all these years?
2: Well, you say you saw him last, the night he died in battle. Well, the sight of him dead must have stayed with you always.
3: But that's not how I just saw him, Patty. He wasn't in uniform. He was in civilian clothes.
2: You might have pictured him as he looked at a happier time.
3: I never saw him in civilian clothes. We met in the army. And, Patty, I didn't see him as he was then. We were both kids, about 20. I saw him the way he'd look today, about 30. His face was more mature.
2: Jerry, are you sure he's dead?
3: He is dead, Patty. I just saw him. I know.

0: Jerry, it's after midnight.
1: Oh, I'm not finished, honey. I have to clean up these reports, Marge.
0: Honey, a new rule has just been passed in this house. All paperwork shall be done in the daytime.
1: Marge, I have to call on customers. Be reasonable, huh?
0: Am I the kind of wife who makes idle criticism? No, indeed. Constructive suggestions, that's my motto. Northeast Distributors can solve all your paperwork problems by hiring a girl.
1: Honey, I'm lucky to have the job.
0: No, Jerry. You're not lucky. They're lucky. Well, everybody knows you're a terrific salesman. Well, you can get another job tomorrow. More money, less headache.
1: Honey, I couldn't walk out on Joe Keller.
0: Why not?
1: Well, I'll never forget what that man did for me. I came home from the Army, a kid with no experience. I needed a job. He took a chance with me. Now he needs me.
0: I'm just worried about you, Jerry. You look so tired all the time.
1: No, I'm in great shape.
0: Will you go see Doc Steiner?
1: I did, today.
0: Oh, well, it's about time. You needed a checkup.
1: Well, I didn't just go for the checkup, honey. I went for the other thing.
0: Jerry.
1: Well, he said some people, men, well, they're okay in every way, but it just doesn't work out for them.
0: Jerry, it's all right.
1: No, honey. It's all my fault.
0: Oh, honey.
1: It's just unlikely there can ever be any kids. He said unlikely. What he meant was impossible.
0: We've got each other.
1: Yeah. If only you didn't want a child so badly.
0: Now we'll definitely think about adopting. Okay?
1: Yeah, okay.
0: Sometimes that works out even better. Come on, honey. Let me see you smile.
1: Oh. Marge. I don't know what I'd do without you.
0: Oh, that makes us even. I don't know what I'd do without you. Come on, get to bed.
1: Yeah, I'll just have a cigarette, huh? Honey, why'd you turn on the music?
0: To make sure you don't try to sneak in some work. I know you can't concentrate with the music going.
1: I'll just be a couple of minutes, honey.
2: Halt! Let's hear that password.
1: Paul, is that you?
2: Jerry. Hey, climb down the hole. Make yourself at home.
1: Man, I'm so beat I can't even remember the password.
2: That's all right. I don't even know what it is.
1: Yeah, got a cigarette?
2: What'd they want back at the CP, Jerry?
1: A patrol.
2: You going?
1: Yep.
2: But you went out yesterday.
1: Well, maybe I better write to my congressman, huh?
2: I don't have any more cigarettes. Here, finish this one.
1: Paul, I don't know if I can go out again. We're being relieved tomorrow. We were promised a rest. I just don't know if I can go out again.
2: But you ain't going out, Jerry. Didn't you hear? I'm going.
1: Oh, no.
2: I'll say you and I made a trade.
1: No, Paul, I can't let some other guy
2: but
1: do...
2: But I'm not some other guy. I'm your buddy. What's the matter, Jerry? You never did it for me. Can I have a drag on that butt, Jerry?
1: Paul, you're alive.
2: I'm alive, Jerry. I'm here with you. In your living room.
1: No, you can't be here. I went out afterward. I found your body. I carried it back. Maybe it wasn't you.
2: It was me.
1: But you were dead. You were killed.
2: Yes, Jerry. I was killed.
0: Jerry, will you turn that radio off and come to bed?
1: Marge, he's here.
0: Who's here?
1: Can't you see him?
0: Jerry, I don't see anyone.
1: Paul, why can't she see you?
2: She will. They all will.
1: When?
2: Later. I have to go now, Jerry.
1: No, Paul. Paul, tell her.
0: Jerry.
1: She'll think I'm crazy, Paul. Paul. He's gone, Marge. He's gone.
0: Jerry, honey, what's going on here?
1: Marge, he was here. He was right
0: Ooh.
1: Here. No, you got to believe that. I'm not drunk, and I'm not crazy.
0: I believe you. I believe you, Jerry. Now, here, just sit down. Don't do anything. Don't say anything.

And we know who she's calling. But can a doctor help what ails Jerry? In a moment, we'll return to Jerry and Marge and...

0: And now, Act Two of The Bullet. Let us trace the path of the bullet. We have a worried Marge, a concerned Dr. Steiner, and a distracted Jerry.
1: Tell me about this man, Paul, you called him Jerry.
2: I said we were buddies, Doctor. That tells it all.
3: Jerry, please don't be so hostile. Dr. Steiner's only trying to help.
1: You were buddies. You came back alive and he didn't.
2: Yeah.
1: There's an extensive medical literature on the subject.
2: Oh, I'm sure there is.
3: Jerry.
2: I'm not being hostile, Marge. I know I saw him.
1: Of course you saw him.
2: Well, finally.
1: But that doesn't mean he was there. You see, Jerry, the death of a wartime comrade remains an eternal reproach. All who survive are sentenced forever to feelings of guilt.
2: No, no, no. Doctor, the wars are fought by kids in foxholes. The literature is written by doctors and officers.
1: That's hardly fair, Jerry.
2: I'm the authority on war, Doctor, because I was a kid in a foxhole, and I don't feel guilty about my buddy.
1: You don't?
2: No.
1: Tell me why.
2: Oh, you wouldn't believe it.
1: Try me.
2: All right. You see, there's a bullet, and it's designed especially for you. And if it's your bullet, it'll find you no matter where you are. You can't evade it, you can't avoid it. It was meant for you, it was meant to be. You and the bullet. Both of you were dust, originally. You were dust because the Bible says so. And the bullet was also just dust in the ground. Well, that bullet was mined and refined and cast into metal. It was shaped into a slug and joined with a shell. It was one of billions of bullets, but it was yours, all yours. And at the right time,

0: while, both of you would become dust once again and return to the ground, your original home.
1: Jerry, I know you're overworked, you're overwrought, you're overtired.
2: I keep telling him to slow down.
0: Okay, I know I'm under a strain. I know I'm working too hard, but what can I do?
1: Jerry, try to understand. Right now, you're having what is popularly known as a nervous breakdown. This alleged visitor from another world. I say he's an illusion. I say you have subconscious feelings about him which you're not aware of. And I say they burst through because of heavy pressure on your nervous system.
0: Yeah, I knew you'd say that.
1: Prove me wrong.
0: How?
1: Go away. Get out from under. Rest a while. Relax.
2: Oh, honey, this looks like a good spot. You want to stop here and try for some fish?
0: Well, Marge, I think I'd like to go back and play nine holes this afternoon.
2: Great. I need more practice with my iron.
0: Honey, you know, you've been getting a lot of sun. Maybe you better take it easy for a few hours, huh?
2: And besides, you have an appointment with, what's that name? Biscayne Appliances. See, Jerry, I wasn't sleeping when you called that number this morning.
0: Now, Marge, I've been good all month. I was just getting restless, that's all. Look, they're a big chain down here. If I can open them up, I'll justify the trip.
2: Justify? To whom? Why do you have to justify anything? Isn't your health important enough?
0: Honey, Joe Keller was very nice about it.
2: Joe Keller had no choice.
0: Marge. Honey, Steiner was right. I was beat. I don't know how I managed to drag myself along. So I did the right thing. I chucked it all. Now I'm fit, see? I never felt better in my life, and I'm raring to go.
2: Great. In a month or two, we may think about going back.
0: I'm not used to being idle, honey.
2: Neither am I. But I am learning to love it.
0: Oh, boy. Why didn't I meet you when I was young?
2: Young? Jerry, you weren't even 21.
0: No, I was already made when we met. I had already become what I was going to be. You know, I've got a certain amount of ability.
2: A tremendous amount, Jerry.
0: But I'm not confident, honey. I doubt myself. I guess I didn't have very much encouragement when I was a kid. You know, my brother was a great athlete. My sister was a great beauty. I was kind of clumsy and funny looking. Anyway, Frank and Alice were sent to college. When my turn came, the money had run out. Or maybe they thought I wasn't worth the effort. That's why I enlisted when I was 18. I had to get away from the house and my father. There was no place else to go.
2: You never told me this, honey.
0: I decided if I ever had a kid, I'd never make jokes at his expense or tear him down in any way. I know how these things cut inside where it doesn't show. I would do everything to build him up and give him confidence. I will never have any real confidence, Marge.
2: Oh, yes, you will.
0: No, baby. You won't get it from a pep talk. I think we can go back home now, Marge.
2: Mm. All right, on one condition. You'll just have to slow down.
0: Mm-hmm. I promise.
2: And, honey, there's only one way you can really slow down. And that's to get a partnership from Joe Keller.
0: No, Marge.
2: Don't you deserve
0: it? Of course I do.
2: Well, we're going to adopt a child. Which means I'll quit my job, and you're not going to spend time on the road. That kid will need both of us, won't he?
0: Yeah. Yes, honey, he will.
2: Then we need that partnership, don't we?
3: Jerry, baby. You look like a million bucks. That's 2% for cash, of course.
0: Yeah, Joe.
3: Oh, hold it. Ramona, no calls. I'm in a meeting. I can't be disturbed.
0: Well, anyhow, Joe, hello.
3: I want you to take it easy for a while, you hear?
0: Yeah, I'm ready for action, Joe.
3: Oh, you think you're ready. Now, listen. I know you had a lot of expenses. I want you to take this little check. It's only $500. I'm strapped for cash this week. I had to pop for a whole new computer setup. But anyway, I decided to increase your bonus to 5%. That'll amount to a pretty sweet raise, huh?
0: No.

0: Joe.
1: Don't back me, kid. You're inside of it. We've got to make sure you don't get sick again.
0: Joe, I have to talk with you.
1: Oh, sure, kid. What about?
0: Well, it's personal and important.
1: Well, let me buy you lunch. Well, Jerry, what are we going to talk about? I'm fresh out of polite conversation.
0: Joe, I want a partnership.
1: No, you don't, Jerry.
0: But, Joe...
1: No, don't interrupt. You don't want one. You'd like one. Two different things.
0: Don't nitpick, Joe.
1: You'd like a partnership. Which means it would be swell. Great if you had it. But want is something else. It means lack. It means need. I know you'd like to own a business, but you're not cut out to be an owner.
0: Why?
1: Because an owner is an officer. And in your heart, you'll always be an enlisted man. Tell me, could you ever fire a guy because you could get someone else cheaper? If an old customer, a good friend, was getting slow-paying bills, could you cut him off? Thousands of guys like you go bankrupt every year. You're nice, sweet, big-hearted. But you don't have the guts business needs.
0: Well, I'd like to remind you of the volume I sell.
1: I know it to the penny, Jerry, and you're well paid for it.
0: Well, I'm worth more now.
1: You are. You got a sweet raise this morning.
0: Joe, don't think I'm not grateful. You gave me my first break. But I think I can do better elsewhere.
1: Where?
0: Anywhere. Consolidated, Freeman and Singer. Should I go down the list?
1: Oh, they'd love to have you, Jerry. What'll they pay? They handle the nationally advertised brands. What'll you be, their glorified order taker? They don't need your full selling ability, so they don't have to pay you full price for it. Sure, with me, you push out all the schlock. It's rough. But you get top dollar. There's 20 outfits like mine. They grab you tomorrow, but where's the improvement? They won't pay you more. At least here, you got 9 years equity in a pension plan. You and me are used to each other. Besides, I really like you. Yeah. Sometimes I feel like a father to you, Jerry.
0: It was a fiasco, Patty, a fiasco. And how do I break it to March?
2: Oh, what's it all about, Jerry?
0: Well, at least I don't have to put up with Ed Clark tonight. I think I'd punch him right in the mouth.
2: We'll be deprived of his wonderful company the next 2 weeks. He's tooling that trailer into the southwest.
3: Hello, Jerry.
0: What? Patty, is someone standing behind me?
2: No, Jerry.
0: Paul, will you tell me why?
3: I'll tell you everything, Jerry.
0: When?
3: Soon. I think maybe tonight.
0: Paul, why do you keep popping in like this?
3: I don't know, buddy. I can't control that.
0: Yeah, but Paul. Patty, don't you see anyone?
2: No, Jerry.
0: And you didn't hear anyone talking to me either.
2: No.
0: Patty, do you think I'm crazy?
2: Well, maybe you should see a doctor.
0: I saw a doctor.
2: Well, how about one of them psychiatrist fellas?
0: I never even told my wife. I did see a psychiatrist. But after a while, I figured, why pay him $50 an hour when I can come in here and talk to you for nothing?
2: Well, there must be more to them fellas than that.
0: Oh, sure. He said that the roots of my problem go back to my unhappy childhood. But, Patty, I have a brother, Frank, who feels terribly insecure. He goes to a psychiatrist, too. Why? He had a happy childhood.
2: Well, put it this way. If you see someone and I don't, the flaw can be in me and not in you. Drink?
0: No. I better go home and face the music.

0: Jerry.
1: What? Paul.
0: Let's go someplace and talk.
1: Where?
0: Let's go to the parking lot. Sit in your car.
1: It's cold. That won't bother you, will it?
0: Not yet. Turn the heater on for yourself.
1: When will everyone else be able to see you, Paul?
0: In 2 weeks.
1: Oh, that's great.
0: No, it ain't.
1: Why not?
0: Because you'll be dead.
2: Because you'll be dead. Cold words from a warm friend. The chill inside the car becomes intense. But Jerry knows there's no point in turning on the heater. We'll rejoin these two friends when I return shortly with Act 3.

0: And now we return to the final act of The Bullet and a reunion of two war buddies who haven't seen each other in almost 9 years. Jerry Price, who is alive, and Paul Gardner, who is dead.
1: The heater in this car doesn't do much good. You're shivering.
2: Why am I going to be dead, Paul?
1: Remember the night I went out on the patrol?
2: Yeah, I'll remember that night as long as I live.
1: I completed my job. I was headed back. And then I felt something smash against my head. And I knew. I knew I just met the bullet. You know, the bullet we used to talk about? I bet you don't remember.
2: No, I remember. I remember.
1: I felt it slam into me. And then I didn't know anything anymore.
2: Yeah, well, when the guys told me, I went out to get you, Paul.
1: Yeah, I might have known you would. One minute, I was moving through a rice paddy. And the next minute, I'm sitting in an office. And I knew a lot of time had gone by. Don't ask me how. I knew, that's all. A man was talking to me.
2: What kind of man?
1: You know the type, that's a clerk in the government or a big corporation, fussy, self-important. Everything's got to be in the right place. He doesn't even look at me. He's got a piece of paper. He says, Paul Gardner, you're going back. You should not have died that night. The computation was for you to survive. The plan was for you to marry a girl named Marjorie Stone.
2: I married Marjorie Stone?
1: Yeah. I told the guy, I want no part of him. And he gives me a look, this clerk does, like he couldn't care less about me or you or anybody else. And he says, come with me. He leads me to a door. It opens. And all I can hear is a hum, click, and all I can see is a computer. I mean, there's no end to the thing. That's all you can see is computer. And he says, there it is, friend. City Hall. Go fight it. By this time, I'm shaking. That machine scared the pants off me. You couldn't see the top nor the bottom of it. There was no end to it, just machine, wherever the eye could see.
2: Well, then what happened?
1: This clerk, he tells me there's a plan. A capital P plan. It calls for me to come home. Not you.
2: Yeah, well, maybe that's fair, Paul. You were always the better man.
1: Now, you got more on the ball. You never got a break, that's all. I had a chance to go to school, become somebody. I could have gone into the old man's business, become the biggest hardware dealer in Atlanta. You and me, we both run away to join the army. You because you had nothing. Me because I had everything.
2: But why are you coming back?
1: Because Marge and I are supposed to have a boy. A certain kind of a boy. He'll grow up, I don't know, discover something, create something, or be somebody the world needs real bad. They wouldn't tell me what. Anyhow, 40, 50 years from now, he has to be here. And of all the millions of men and women, he could only be born to me and Marge.
2: When am I leaving?
1: I told you. In 2 weeks.
2: How?
1: 9 o'clock at night. A trailer truck will go past Patty Noonan's saloon. Just as you're crossing the street.
2: But why does it have to be like that?
1: Because you don't know how careful these things are figured. You could get killed a million ways. But the plan calls for a truck. Driven by a guy named Ed Clark.
2: Oh, yeah, I know Ed Clark.
1: He doesn't have a good record, so it'll be easy to prove he's a careless driver. He works for a big outfit, so Marge will have a good sell.
2: But why? I still don't understand.
1: She'll need the money. You see, I won't be a good father. Not as good as you, for sure. Oh, I'll love the kid. I'll love Marge, but I won't be there a lot. You know me. I have to keep moving.
2: But if you know how important it is for the kid...
1: I won't know. Once I'm alive, I won't remember any of this.
2: And you say it's all figured out. Maybe not. The human element. How can the machine predict Marge would go for you, huh?
1: With all due respect, Jerry, did I ever have any trouble landing any dame I had my sights on?
2: With all due respect, I can't see Marge falling for your line of chatter.
1: She will, Jerry. I'll be there when she's having a bad time. She'll be all alone. She'll need somebody. Things will take their natural course. Sure, she'll see through my line, but after a while she'll get to like it. I'm different. You're quiet. I raise hell. You let things eat at your inside, not me. I pop off. Maybe my way's no better in the long run. And she's married to you, and she loves you. But deep in her heart, she loves my way better. She'll fall in love with me. Jerry, you have to believe I don't want to do this, but it was your bullet, not mine.
3: Jerry?
2: Hmm?
3: What are you thinking about?
2: Oh, a guy downstate wants to cancel a carload of refrigerators, so I'm figuring an approach.
3: Didn't we agree? No more work at home?
2: Yeah, well, honey, this is just thinking.
3: Did you talk to Joe Keller about the partnership?
2: Yeah.
3: And?
2: He said no.
3: Did you give him notice?
2: He gave me a raise.
3: Oh. Okay.
2: Marge.
3: Why don't you mix us a drink?
2: Honey, aren't you going to say anything?
3: Mm-hmm. Don't put in too much ice.
2: Marge, please, you don't understand.
3: I understand. I married a certain kind of man.
2: And you're stuck with him?
3: No. I'll stick by him. Because I love him.
2: Would you have wanted a guy who'd barge into Joe Keller's office and say, Joe, either give me half a joint or I'll open up across the street and run you out of business?
3: Oh, come on,
2: Jerry. Answer me, Marge. I have to know.
3: Well, maybe I did.
2: Why didn't you marry him?
3: He never showed up.
2: So you settled for me.
3: That's what's known as falling in love. Come on, honey, take me to the movies.
2: No, I don't want to take you to the movies. Let's go downtown and see a play.
3: But that's a lot of money.
2: Are you going to worry about money? Now, and look, this weekend, would you like to fly out to, say, Snow Valley and ski? Yeah, or how about Las Vegas, huh?
3: Jerry, what's gotten into you?
2: Honey, we're going to have 2 weeks of the most fantastic...
3: Why 2 weeks? What's so special?
2: You? Me? I just want to spend the rest of my life having a ball with you.
4: Well, hello, stranger. I haven't seen you. It must be weeks. Where have you been?
2: Oh, giving Marge a good time.
4: Well, I must say, it's done wonders for you. You look so calm.
2: Do I?
4: Do you ever see the little guy who wasn't there?
2: No.
4: Well, that's good. Let's drink to it. Jerry, if I'm not being forward, what did he want from you?
2: You wouldn't believe it, Patty.
4: Do you believe it?
2: Well, I just dropped in to say hello, Patty, and goodbye.
4: Jerry.
2: Yeah?
4: Something's the matter with you.
2: Well, I understand Ed Clark is due back here tonight. I don't want to run into him. I just don't want to talk to him.
4: Well, if that's how you feel, I'll buy him from the joint. Now, Jerry, something's wrong with you.
2: No, nothing, Pat.
4: Now, look, I'm an old soldier, Jerry. I can tell.
2: No, it's really nothing.
4: Really, is it? No, Jerry, you got a look on your face.
2: What kind of look?
4: I've seen it before in the war. I've seen it on men who go out on the impossible mission. The look of men who know they're not coming back. The resigned look. What are you resigned to, Jerry?
2: You have a vivid imagination.
4: I have an imagination. Jerry, whatever it is, don't be resigned to it. Fight it.
2: You can't fight City.
4: I knew it. You're in a fight, Jerry. Well, you can fight anybody. You're an ex-combat soldier, and you weren't afraid of anything. When you were out there, you faced up to death, hunger, despair. What happened to you, Jerry? Where did you lose it? Face up to it now. Whoever he is, spit in his eye.
2: Patty, I can't do anything.
4: Jerry, I'm going to throw you out of here for your own good. Now leave. Leave town. Go far away for a while. Fight it, Jerry. Fight it.
2: Patty, wherever I go.
4: Listen to old Patty. Just take off.
2: Don't you see there's a plan?
4: Who cares? Put up a fight.
2: Why are you so upset, Patty, huh?
4: I don't know. But listen to me. Fight now. Now get out of here.

0: Patty, it's Jerry. I decided to fight it.
1: Good boy, Jerry.
0: You know, Patty, there's something about your place. I don't know how to say it, but I feel stronger, better, away from it.
1: But I don't mind.
0: So I'm going to fight. What have I got to lose, huh? Why should I do what he tells me? Why should I believe him?
1: I don't know what it is, but I agree.
0: I'll see you around, Patty.
2: Universal Airlines, flight number 3 for Los Angeles and Mexico City, now boarding at gate 17.
3: Who are you calling, Jerry?
0: Marge, I have to tell him.
3: Oh, Jerry, don't do it this way. There'll be 100 other people on that plane. Do it the way it has to be done.
0: Paul, I have to fight you.
3: Why?
0: Because it isn't fair.
3: Was it fair for me to stop your bullet? Come on, Jerry. Ed Clark will be tooling by Patty's in less than an hour.
0: Paul, I don't know if I have the nerve.
3: I'll help you, buddy. I'll help you. Come on.
4: Hello? Hello?
5: Mr. Newman?
6: I called you, and I hope it wasn't out of turn, Mrs. Price. It's about Jerry.
5: What about Jerry?
6: He's sitting back there in a booth. Now, wait. Don't go to him yet. He's in trouble.
5: Well, it can't be. We've had such a glorious 2 weeks.
6: He's in trouble.
5: Well, what kind of trouble?
6: I don't know. We have to help him somehow.
5: Is it that buddy?
6: I think so.
5: Well, the time has come to lay that nonsense to rest once and for all, and I'm going to...
6: That won't work. Agree with him. Show him anything he wants is okay with you. Don't fight him. All we can give him is love.
5: Hi, honey.
0: Hi.
5: Buy me a drink.
0: Oh, sure. You know, I never knew you had those little gold highlights in your hair.
5: Oh, I'm using a different bottle this week.
0: I love you.
5: I love you, too. And I want you to be with me always.
3: Come on, Jerry. Let's start.
0: No, not yet.
5: Are you talking to me?
3: The plan calls for it.
0: How do I know there is a plan?
3: Ask anybody. Ask Marge.
5: Jerry, what are you talking about?
0: Marge. Marge, do you believe there's a plan that determines the actions of everybody in the whole world?
5: No.
0: You sure?
5: I'm sure.
0: Well, then how do you think things work out?
5: Well, every which way.
3: Come on, Jerry. It's time.
0: No, I won't go.
5: Where won't you go?
0: Then, Marge, as far as you're concerned, there isn't any plan.
5: Oh, well, what do you think, Jerry?
0: No, that's not important. What do you think?
5: Well, yes. Yes, there is a plan. I can prove it.
0: You can?
5: Yes, but you started me thinking there has to be a plan. Otherwise, you and I, we just never would have met. Remember that day?
0: Yeah. You were taking cash at Ryman's drugstore. That's the only reason I walked in there.
5: Well, I'd already given notice I was going to leave. And then you walked in and asked Doc if you could open a charge. Then and there, I decided to stay.
0: And where? Where were you going?
5: Oh, away. Pull up stakes.
0: Why?
5: Well, my folks were gone. My friends were married. Neighborhood had changed. The girl I went to school with had a father, a construction engineer. He'd been transferred. Well, she took a job in his new office, and she wrote and said she found a nice crowd. They needed secretaries down there. She could fix it up. Well, why not? I was set to go. But it was not to be. You came wandering into Ryman's. Obviously, there's a master plan that rules our lives.
0: And where was this wonderful place you almost went to?
5: Atlanta.
0: Atlanta?
5: Oh, what's so remarkable about that, Jerry?
0: It was definite you were going.
5: Well, sure.
0: And only because you met me.
5: Only because I met you. Otherwise, I'd have gone to Atlanta and married a southern millionaire. But evidently, something had been planned for me. Aren't you flattered? I met you, and it changed my whole life.
3: Are you ready to go now, Jerry?
0: Marge, will you come with me?
5: Yes, Jerry. Where do you want to go?
0: Well, I have to do something.
5: I'll come with you.
0: No, wait here, darling, please.
3: It's time, buddy. Just like going out on a patrol.
7: Jerry, where are you going?
0: That's all right, Patty. It's all right.
3: I didn't want this, buddy.
0: I know, I know. I don't want you to take my bullet either.
3: Goodbye, Jerry.
0: Yeah, goodbye, Paul. Take care of her for me, huh?
3: You know I will. Let me throw this coat over you.
0: She's gonna faint.
3: It's all right. I've got her. We'll bring her into that bar where it's warm. Give her a little stimulant. It's all right. Everything will be all right. Everything will be... It'll be all right.
8: So many people preface what they believe with, "It is written. It is written in the stars. It is written on the wind." And for so many like Jerry, it is written on the bullet. I'll be back shortly.

0: I remember an old soldier once told me he wasn't worried about the bullet that had his name on it. What really bothered him was the bullet marked "To whom it may concern." Our concern is mystery, excitement, suspense, thrills, and chills. Our cast included Larry Haynes, E.V. Juster, Martin Newman, Ralph Bell, Leon Janney, and Danny Acco. The entire production was under the direction of Hyman Brown.
1: Greg, we've just listened to The Bullet, a 1974 episode on the CBS radio mystery series. What did you think?
2: Mary, is it just me, or did you also think that Paul Gardner, who was Jerry Price's army friend, was a complete jerk and creepy to boot? Well, I realize that if you're a ghost or a supernatural being, being creepy is part of the job description. But he was a... I'm no fan of Paul's, I've got to say.
1: If you don't mind, Greg, I'd like to ask you, what do you think is going on in this story?
2: Well, I think at its essence, we have what Paul sees as a divine plan, okay? So that Jerry should have died in Vietnam, Paul was meant to survive, marry Jerry's future wife, Marg, and be the father of a child who would have an important future, right? Okay, you got it. That's the background, right? The problem is, okay, I've got zero sympathy for Paul. What a sleaze. And I do think that he's rather looking forward to marrying the innocent Marge.
3: How can the machine predict Marge would go for you, huh?
0: With all due respect, Jerry, did I ever have any trouble landing any dame I had my sights on?
3: Well, with all due respect, I can't see Marge falling for your line of chatter.
0: She will, Jerry. I'll be there when she's having a bad time. She'll be all alone. She'll need somebody. Things will take their natural course. Sure, she'll see through my line, but after a while she'll get to like it. I'm different. You're quiet. I raise hell. You let things eat at your inside, not me. I pop off. Maybe my way's no better in the long run. And she's married to you, and she loves you. Deep in her heart, she loves my way better. She'll fall in love with
1: me. Indeed. Well, the thing I pondered with this one in particular is, was it a supernatural drama, i.e. there actually was a ghost, or was it all in his mind?
2: No, get away. There's definitely a ghost. The fact that Marge, who, by the way, does not seem adverse to a bad boy occasionally, that she can't see him and the bartender can't see him, that's what I call ghost. You know, I mean, that's the definition of ghost.
1: Well, I don't know. I'd like to debate that, because I think when a ghost appears, everyone sees it, right? Otherwise, it's in your mind.
2: Okay. I can see where you're coming from. You've thrown me now.
1: That's what I loved about this, is that it's somewhat open to interpretation, what's actually happening.
2: I'll agree on that. Also, there's the existential debate of whether we're talking about predestination or predetermination. Now, you wonder, what's the difference, you ask? And I'm glad, because the Cambridge Dictionary tells me that they're practically interchangeable. However, predestination usually implies a divine or supernatural force controlling ultimate destinies, whereas predetermination reflects on a specific outcome arranged beforehand by human action. So here we're talking about, I believe, a divine or supernatural force, because in fact, it turns out, and this is the only jokey part, there's a computer. Now, this is 1974, so it's a giant computer, which has made an error, basically, and it's got to be fixed.
1: So, absolutely agree with all that. I think the question I toyed around with a little bit with this one, which made it very enjoyable, Greg, I have to say, is was it going on in his mind? Was it his guilt manifesting in this particular way? So that was question number one. But if you put all of that aside and go, okay, it is a ghost selectively viewed by Jerry, then how does Paul integrate with today's world? I mean, he has no money, he has no history, no credit rating, no home, no friends. How does he start just living in, you know, like being in the scene, right? Going, oh, I'll help this poor, distressed young woman. He all of a sudden he's going to just inject himself into that life. I thought that was also an interesting question.
2: I couldn't agree more, Mary, but I've got to say that I'm not certain we can contact Sam Dan, who was the scriptwriter. This is the first one he did, then he did 100 more episodes. So that was one busy boy.
1: Yeah, Sam Dan pumped this one out and along with many others. And I think it's considered one of his best, most thought-provoking one. And I have to agree, it's pretty great. But I have one more question to ask you, Greg, and you probably don't want to hear it, but...
2: No. Ah, for heaven's sake. Okay. No, please go ahead. No, please.
1: Okay. So Jerry's dead. Paul's on the scene. But now what do we, it sort of goes to my other question. Does reality bend and create a new reality where he was there all along and Jerry never existed? Or does he just kind of show up and start being a nice guy that looks after this poor grieving widow? Which do you think? Is it a...
2: I think it's the latter. I think he's just going to turn up and win her heart because apparently he's a bit of a ladies' man.
1: A bad boy.
2: A bad boy indeed. I think he's got something in mind for Marge.
1: Procreation.
2: Moving on from that, because there are so many ways this can be viewed. One of the things that threw me slightly was I kept expecting it was going to be a variation on a movie called Heaven Can Wait. I don't know if you saw that Warren Beatty 1978 film, but which indeed was before that there was Here Comes Mr. Jordan starring Robert Montgomery. Same sort of concept, where someone's taken to heaven by mistake before his actual time. But this didn't have that element to confuse you even more. It had this strange one when the wrong guy dies.
1: Yeah, well, according to Paul anyway.
2: Yeah, and he was pretty damn adamant. And in fact, he had a truck coming at whatever it was, 9 p.m. on a Tuesday night, and you've got to step in front of that.
1: And yeah, that's a pretty awful way to die. Having been in a car accident with a truck, I wouldn't recommend it.
2: Have you? Oh, please.
1: Yes.
2: No, I please have. Tell us about it.
1: No,
2: where,
1: no.
2: Where was that?
1: No, that was, yeah, we won't go there. It was pretty awful, though. But anyway, we won't go there. But I did want to talk about some of these other lovely things in this drama. So 1974, so the first thing we have to say about this is the sound was a bit of a challenge, Greg. Did you notice that it was, there were a number of versions that one could listen to, but some of them were quite scratchy. Did you experience that?
2: I did. And it took me a while to find a clean version, audio clean version. In regards to sound, I was going to ask you about the sound effects because I quite like, now this might be a bit triggering for you, having just heard what you've said, but I quite like the car crash at the end or the truck here. No, sorry, put it another way. The truck running over poor old Jerry.
1: Yes, that was good. There were some peculiar boating noises when he's out with Marge and sort of, you know, asking. He's decided he's going to have 2 weeks of joy before he steps in front of the truck. Do you remember that scene where they're out?
2: Yes, yeah, I do.
1: The ambient sound in that was quite peculiar.
2: Well, I couldn't work out what the sloshing was, and it turned out it was meant to be water against the side of the boat. But it... He had something like a two-stroke motor on the back of the boat. So it was slightly realistic. And talking of sound, Mary, you come to my favourite subject, accents.
1: Oh, yes.
2: Those Irish accents. We've got the bar owner, Paddy, who's a stage Irishman, right? The actor starts to play with his bog Irish accent, but then seems to lose interest, right? And the actor was a guy called Leon Janney, who played Paddy, and he was born in Utah. And I'm not certain that accents were his strength as an actor.
1: No, I did want to talk about that also, because as you say, and there was the gentleman at the very beginning who left the bar to go home because his wife's pumping out another baby. And I loved the Irish stereotyping, that this is a man with a family of 10 children. And he's got another, he doesn't actually know how many of them are boys and how many of them are girls. And he's got he's got 9 children. He's got a 10th one on the way. Did you find that stereotyping a little bit annoying?
2: What do you mean stereotyping? My father came from a family of 12. They were Dublin Irish. And let me tell you, you know, now I'm a plastic Paddy because I'm not a real, I'm an Australian, obviously. But my father had 11 brothers and sisters. That's a good Irish family.
1: Yeah, but that is one generation back. We're talking 1974 here. So I actually, I looked it up. Irish American families, typical family size in total was 3.52 people. Right.
2: I think you're being slightly literal here. That poor scriptwriter never realized that. Decades later, you would be looking up the number of, you know, the number of people, fact check, that's the word.
1: Yeah, well, I have Irish heritage as well, and I always find it annoying when people make these kinds of comments about Irish people.
2: Yes, well, now, we're talking about people who are performing in the play. And one of them is Larry Haynes. He plays Jerry Price. So he's our hero, our protagonist. And he was around for a long time. He did a lot of these shows, as indeed did Evie Juster, who played Marge, his wife. She was around as well. And we had playing Paul Gardner, the creep. We had actor Martin Newman.
1: Boo hiss.
2: Boo, hiss, boo, hiss. It was in countless things.
1: Yeah, when I heard Evie, I went, oh, I've heard her before. I loved her voice. She was great in this. She was the murder victim in Diary of a Madman, which we did earlier, like last year, in fact, Greg.
2: I remember Evie, a great actress, and this was a good part for her. You know, she's tempted by the bad guy. Well, she will be tempted by the bad guy, but she's had the good guy. And frankly, I felt sorry for Jerry. I'm not a big fan of all this business about, you know, events being preordained. All the mistakes I've made throughout my life, and by God, have you got a couple of hours, Mary? I'll pour you a whiskey. We can discuss them. I'll own up to them. But yeah. What do you think of predestination?
1: Yeah, I liked Paddy's message because he basically says, fight it. He doesn't know what he's talking about. He's his friend. He thinks he's probably got some mental issues, but he's there for him. And he says, whatever it is that you're grappling with, fight it. And I say, that is absolutely right, Paddy. Would you agree, Greg, to give up your wife and your life to a victim ghost who kept lurking around?
2: There's not a lot of upside. This is win-win-win for the ghost.
1: No, I'd just say, like, dude, you can hang around as long as you want. I'm not doing it. Pull up a chair, and it's going to be a long wait.
2: No, it's all very well for you to say that, but this ghost, he pops up in the living room, did he pop up in the bedroom? He certainly appeared in what I got to say is one of my favorite bars, because Paddy, the owner, keeps saying to the customers, this drink is on the house.
1: Any final thoughts on The Bullet?
2: Mary, if it does turn out that I'm wrong about events being preordained, I wonder if it's not too late for a heavenly being to rewrite my life script. So I've got to ask you, Mary, who do I turn to have my script rewritten so that there's a feel-good ending?
1: Who wrote the Bourne Identity? That's the one you want.
2: Robert Ludlum.
1: Yeah, there you go.
2: Excellent. Has he gone to his reward?
1: I don't know. Good night, Greg.
2: Good night, Mary.
1: That's our show for tonight. If you're listening to us on the radio right now, you may not know that we also are a podcast. You can find us on Apple Podcasts, Spotify, and most of the podcasting platforms. And we're also on YouTube.

Welcome to the Commonwealth Club of California radio show. I'm Gloria Duffy, co-president and co-CEO of the club. We're a nonprofit, nonpartisan public forum presenting a wide range of thought leaders on important issues facing our communities, our country, and the world. On today's program, we explore politics on the ground level. Our guest is someone who's not known by most people, but who has had a significant impact on the political scene in his home state of Wisconsin and increasingly on the national scene. His name is Ben Wickler. He's the former chair of the Democratic Party of Wisconsin and the author of This is the Plan, How to End America's Meltdown and Save Democracy. Wickler's political fame comes from taking what was considered the most gerrymandered state in the country, one with some of the most restrictive voting laws, and waging a county-by-county battle for the hearts and minds of voters. By the time he left his position leading the state party last year, Wisconsin's maps had been redrawn to undo the worst of the gerrymandering. The state Supreme Court had flipped, he'd helped elect a two-term governor, and party leaders from across the country were looking to emulate his success. Though Mr. Wickler is a Democrat, and you'll hear him speak today passionately about his party and the state, the issues he discusses apply to both parties. He sees the roots of democracy being not in top-down party activism, but in going out and talking to voters and responding to what concerns them. To hear more about this, we invited Wickler to come to Commonwealth Club World Affairs in San Francisco to discuss his experiences and his views of the current political world. Following an introduction by our local member of Congress, Speaker Emerita Nancy Pelosi, Wickler settled into a conversation with Bradley Whitford, an activist and an actor, perhaps best known for his role as Josh Lyman on The West Wing. Whitford was also, like Wickler, born in Madison, Wisconsin. And here's what they had to say.

0: Good evening, everyone. It is my pleasure to be with each and every one of you here at the Commonwealth Club Welfare for a very special evening. I have known Ben Wickler for a very long time when he was at Move On and then to become chair of the Wisconsin Democratic Party. I am a former chair of the party, and I've seen them all, and Ben is absolutely the best, absolutely the best. And what a special treat for us to have as a special guest, Bradley Whitford. Some of you may have known him from West Wing, where he was such a tremendous star. He received 3 Emmys for his work on that and other things. But what you may not know about him is from Madison, Wisconsin, and he has had a close relationship with Ben for a long time now. But his starring role on West Wing really helped shape what he did after, whether it was a woman's right to choose, LGBTQ rights, the environment, all kinds of progressive causes he has been a part of. So what a special treat for us to have him be moderating this conversation with Ben. And what you should know about both of them being from Wisconsin is that Wisconsin has been a place where the Republicans tried every terrible thing, whether it was redistricting or all kinds of things that they would later take to the rest of the country. So they saw firsthand up front how to deal with that. And that's what has made Ben so capable of writing this book. When he was chair of the party, he won 10 of the 13 tough races that they had there. Whether it was the governor's race, Joe Biden for president, Governor Evers, Tammy Baldwin for Senate again when it was going to be a close race. But on top of that, the judgeships, those races were very, very important because they affected redistricting. So when people say, what's the plan? How do we go forward? This book is aptly named, This is the Plan, How to End America's Meltdown and Save Democracy. Now, please join me in welcoming to the stage Ben Wickler and, of course, Bradley Whitford.
1: San Francisco!
2: San Francisco.
1: Oh, we love to preach to a choir. If you don't know about Wisconsin, it is a microcosm of what is happening. There is so much to learn from what happened in Wisconsin. Wisconsin could have been very easily, was basically Florida. The Wisconsin Dems, and we'll get into how this was done, prevented that from happening. And one of the great minds of the 12th century, Scott Walker, took over in the wake of Citizens United. And it was a time when I think a lot of people who believe in what we believe in thought that democracy was inevitable. We thought that an expanding definition of the circle of freedom was inevitable. And meanwhile, the people who we are dealing with now understood that politics is the way you create your moral vision. And they were working the levels of government to create the nightmare that we're living in now. And we have to participate from the ground up, which was Ben's experience. So tell us, Ben, what's the plan?
2: Well, Bradley Whitford, ladies and gentlemen. Thank you. And thank you, Speaker Emerita, so much for everything you've done and this very kind introduction and all the folks here at the Commonwealth Club World Affairs. So Wisconsin was kind of a test run for Project 2025. I write that Project 2025 is reheated Project 2011. Citizens United happened, the Tea Party wave in Wisconsin and a whole bunch of other states. Republicans targeted state legislatures because they knew something that Democrats had kind of forgotten at that moment, which is the rules of democracy are written at the state level. The Constitution puts states in charge of running the elections, not the federal government, despite all of Donald Trump's executive orders that he keeps losing court cases about. And so they came in, and in my state, we flipped from a blue trifecta to a red trifecta. Wisconsin was the state that was the first place to be described as a laboratory of democracy in the 100 years before in the progressive movement. But now it became a laboratory for autocracy. The right started by smashing unions, divide and conquer, first went after public sector unions, which were born in Wisconsin, then private sector unions. They passed what one judge called the most restrictive voting law in the country. It was the SAVE Act, state-level edition. They gerrymandered the living daylights out of the state as part of a national plan called Red Map. And the idea was to rig the maps so that even if the public didn't like what they were doing, and the public didn't like what they were doing, that they would never lose power. And they had a far-right state Supreme Court that rubber-stamped every terrible and often illegal thing that Scott Walker and the Republicans did, kind of like everything that's happening at the national level right now. And it very nearly worked. It very nearly severed the connection between what people vote for and who leads the government and what kinds of policies actually come through.
1: And I just want to interject quickly. There was a thing called the Wisconsin idea. You sort of referenced this. But much of the New Deal was basically workshopped in Wisconsin. And Wisconsin is not just an electoral swing state. It is an ideological swing state. And the right was targeting this, I think, partially because of that.
2: Explicitly. It was the kind of crown jewel. It was the birthplace of the Republican Party as a radical anti-slavery party in the 19th century. That was in Ripon, Wisconsin. The birthplace of the capital P progressive movement, fighting back against the robber barons in the Gilded Age. It was the first state to have progressive taxation.
1: Unemployment
2: insurance, workers' compensation. Wisconsinites created the first, it was called the Legislative Reference Library, the first government agency that actually had academics and experts studying the effects of laws to help lawmakers. The Congressional Research Service is based on that in Wisconsin. The people who led that then were hired by FDR and wrote the Social Security Act, right, and then later Medicare and Medicaid. All of that came out of Wisconsin. Earth Day, first state to ratify the 19th Amendment, first state to guarantee equal rights for women, for protections against discrimination for LGBTQ people. San Francisco, good work on that. Wisconsin beat you on the state level. All this stuff. So, and we also consume more brandy than the rest of the country combined in our state. We were the first state to repeal prohibition. So there's a lot to love in Wisconsin.
1: Yeah.
2: So they targeted that state in part to show that they could do it there.
1: Right.
2: There was the Bradley Foundation, which is one of the biggest far-right funders, is based in Wisconsin. There's this far-right tradition too. Tail gunner Joe McCarthy, the Red Scare, came out of Wisconsin. The John Birch Society is headquartered in Appleton, Wisconsin. So we have the state with the biggest contrast between the two senators. We have Tammy Baldwin, who's amazing, and we have Ron Johnson.
1: Who is not.
2: Not amazing. So they did all this stuff, and then they exported tons of this around the country, and now Trump is trying to do it at the federal level. And there was this existential question of whether they had fully thrown the state off the cliff, whether it was no longer going to be a place where, you know, the people could have a government that was by, of, and for them. And the only way that changed, as we learned, was it was not through one heroic candidate. It was not through one watershed election that changed everything. It was through a movement of thousands and then more than a million people rolling up their sleeves, building a permanent campaign to fight for every level of power in the government so that we could rewrite the rules to put the people in charge instead of far-right billionaires who are trying to rip the state apart. And that's what we need as a country.
1: Yes. Because we don't just get a democracy, we got to make it every day, right?
2: Yes.
1: And tell me if I'm wrong, and this is like an oversimplification, but you kind of talk about this in the book. I think part of the issue is they're basically pursuing a business agenda. They understand that politics is the way you create your moral vision. If their moral vision is a business agenda, then politics is not an every 4-year ethical extracurricular. It is every day that they are working on it. And I think we tend to have not been the people who are making a democracy every day because of some optimistic assumptions about human nature and the course of humanity. And because we're not pursuing a business agenda, which is what we're up against, and getting people to work at this, not every 4 years, not for the person you fall in love with, but as a relentless culture of political participation.
2: That's exactly it. So how do you do that? I ask myself.
1: Yes. Oh, yeah, I'm not gonna ask
2: in the book, in Wisconsin, the state party chair before me launched a program that I fell in love with and ran for chair so that I could, you know, expand and kind of try to supercharge in every way that I could. It started with something that actually was built around a candidate. In 2008, there was an amazing campaign that elected Barack Obama president of the United States. So in that campaign, Barack Obama did not have a lot of institutional support at the outset, But he talked to people who'd been innovating in community organizing and came up with this organizing model called the snowflake model. The snowflake model, the idea is if you look at a snowflake, it has all these little like points connected to other points. It's a lattice that expands out. And the idea with the snowflake model is that you build teams of people in a neighborhood who work with each other to then recruit more people and build the team out that can then take responsibility for that neighborhood, for talking to everybody there and figuring out who's on the fence and making sure they get to the polls. It's neighbor to neighbor, friend to friend, actually rooted in your local community. And that model led to millions of people. I think they had 2.2 million people volunteer in the REAL Act in 2012 for the Obama campaigns. And it won elections at all levels. It was incredible. That's how Wisconsin became a blue trifecta. The problem was that after the presidential campaign was over, everyone went back to real life. And after Trump won Wisconsin in 2016, and it was the tipping point state, and so Wisconsin put Trump over the top, which I'm not proud of, kind of a painful thing. The then chair rediscovered that model and said, what if we did that on a year-round basis, not around one candidate, but around every election in our state? And raised money when an election was far away and started hiring organizers to go out, not to knock on doors, but to meet with people in coffee shops and ask them, would they become a neighborhood team leader? Could they get some friends together, launch a team? Everyone would train together and start actually building relationships so that an election happening a year away, they could actually have that kind of grassroots force. And those teams started building for local elections, state legislative elections, a state Supreme Court election in 2018, and they powered what in politics is called a field margin. So I talk a lot about organizing in the book. It's the superpower that every one of us has. Organizing can't turn a landslide in the opposite direction into a victory on our side, but it can take an election that you're about to lose by a hair and turn it into a victory by one percentage point. It can push you over the edge when elections are close. And part of my argument in this book is that if you step back from the fact that in California, you know who's going to win the general election, but you look at the places that are right on a knife's edge, and they're often races no one's paying attention to. They're obscure races for state Supreme Court in Wisconsin or North Carolina. They're a state legislative seat in Mississippi. They just broke the Republican supermajority. Races like that, where a few hundred votes, a few thousand votes can tip a critical power structure that winds up writing the rules for how national democracy works, when you put your organizing effort into those fights, you can change everything. And in Wisconsin in 2018, despite everything Scott Walker had done to rig the political system, despite a huge avalanche of money on the right, the people knocking on doors neighbor to neighbor across our state powered Tony Evers into a victory by 1.1 percentage point. It was like we had grabbed the last branch on the side of the cliff after being pushed off. And then we were pulling ourselves up by our fingernails. So I moved home in 2018. My wife and I and our three kids moved back to Wisconsin. I volunteered a ton for Governor Evers, for Tammy Baldwin, for state legislative candidates that year. We won that victory. Then the legislature came in and convened a special session and ripped powers away from the governor and from the attorney general. And then the right-wing Supreme Court rubber stamped it. It was like we were holding onto the cliff face and they were stomping on our

0: And this is something that the right had total ownership of for years. In 2017, no Democratic candidate even ran for state Supreme Court because it was so clear the right had the money and the power and the focus on those races. But this movement that had worked to elect Joe Biden, that worked to elect Governor Evers in 2023, we pulled it off. It was the most expensive judicial election in American history at that time. And then the Republicans don't give up. They decide they're going to impeach Janet Protasiewicz with their state legislative majority before she can rule on a single case. Preemptive impeachment. It was an attempt to nullify the election. Again, a preview for, you know, things we've experienced at a national level. And the neighbor-to-neighbor teams we'd built all across the state, all these people who'd been in motion continuously now for years, they started rising up and organizing, going through the neighborhoods of Republican state legislators and putting flyers under every windshield wiper on the cars, talking about how Republicans wanted to overturn the election. We turned it into a national political firestorm. They backed off. The Supreme Court de-gerrymandered the state. We actually had free and fair legislative districts. And then Elon Musk decided he wanted to re-gerrymander our state. So Elon Musk, the world's richest man, flush with power, running the White House, dismembering USAID and condemning millions of people to death around the world, threatening primary challenges against anyone from either party who will get in his way, comes to Wisconsin to show the little people of Wisconsin that he can lord it over them, puts on a cheese head.
1: Which desecrated it.
0: Desecrating the sacred uniting symbol in our community. It's a great sign of disrespect. And it had novelty publishers clearinghouse $1 million checks to show us that we could be bought. He tried to bribe Wisconsinites to vote with him. And in that moment, you might just to bring you back to an unpleasant moment in our recent history, everyone was caving in the spring of 2025. Law firms were cutting deals. Universities were stumbling over each other to placate the Trump administration. People in both parties, elected officials, were trying to avoid the R of Sauron. And when Trump came to our state, if he'd been able to win that race, then he could have bought any race that he wanted. He had an unlimited bank account. And the people of Wisconsin who'd been fighting in year after year after year, and Susan Crawford, who on the campaign trail started saying, "I never dreamed that growing up as a little girl in Chippewa Falls, Wisconsin, I'd be up against the world's richest man in a fight for democracy." The people of Wisconsin rose up and threw out Elon Musk and his preferred candidate by 10 percentage points, and he was booted out of the White House starting the next day. It was the overnight victory, years in the making.
1: Yes.
0: And the thesis of this book is that all of us, everyone here, everyone you know, can build that kind of movement nationwide that can fight for power at the local level, in the states, in state Supreme Courts, and then ladder up to the House and the Senate and rewrite the rules of our democracy so that the people and not the Elon Musks of the world are in charge of this country. That's the plan of this book.
1: It has been driving me crazy for a long time. I've said behind your back, we need to nationalize him, nationalize him, nationalize what is happening in Wisconsin. And I just hope that the party can nationalize this kind of from the ground up work.
0: So there are several hundred people here tonight.
1: Yes.
0: The entire U.S. House majority that Republicans have only exists because of a race that was decided by 401 votes. And it was not a House race. In North Carolina in 2020, there was a state Supreme Court race that was not nationalized. Republicans poured in money, and they won by 401 votes. It was 1/100th of 1 percentage point of all the votes cast in that race in that state that year. The guy who won became the Chief Justice of the North Carolina Supreme Court and rammed through a reversal of a recent previous decision and re-gerrymandered that state after he got a majority, and added 3 Republican House seats in North Carolina. That is the size of the entire Republican House majority nationwide right now. If we had won that North Carolina state Supreme Court race, then Hakeem Jeffries would be the Speaker of the House, and all of Donald Trump's terrible ideas, including his $1 trillion cut to healthcare, would have gone out the window. This spring, this May 19th, there was a state Supreme Court race in Georgia. If we had won that race, then we could have flipped the majority on the state Supreme Court in Georgia in 2028 before the next presidential election. And the Georgia, there's a kind of new life and energy in the Georgia Democratic Party. There's been a decade of extraordinary work led by Stacey Abrams and many others in Georgia. They've done extraordinary things. But

0: The whole country did not tune in to that state Supreme Court race in Georgia. And even though more Democrats voted in the gubernatorial primary that was happening on the same day, a lot of them didn't vote in the Supreme Court race, and we lost by 2.2 percentage points. There are levers of power that are invisible unless you look under the surface of what's in the news, that every one of us has the power to be able to pull and to change. And you know, part of my goal in the book and my goal with this tour is to say, look under the surface and you realize that there are enormous victories that we can have. If we can build a team here and a team across the country, and Christine Pelosi has built this team who's here with us tonight, of folks who call into Wisconsin and phone bank in these local elections across the country, if we can do that work, then we can take on these fights that wind up affecting everything. There's a huge push, and rightly so, to win the House this year. If, you know, just in the House races, the total number of votes that would have moved the House majority, 7,309. That's a number of votes that everyone here through your phone banking, your donations, your volunteering and work could move. And we should, we must win the House majority. We can and must win the U.S. Senate majority. But in 2026, there's also going to be fights for state legislative chambers and for state Supreme Court seats, including another one in North Carolina. We absolutely have a shot to win. If we win those, it's states that write the rules for how elections are conducted. States can dictator-proof themselves before 2028. If we can win unified control of Wisconsin, which we finally have a shot to do that thanks to the fair maps, Michigan, Pennsylvania, Nevada, Arizona, which for the first time in half a century, we could win a Democratic trifecta, New Hampshire, in those states, which will have the Electoral College votes to tip the next presidential election, we can win unified Democratic control now. And those might be the races that wind up having the biggest effect on what happens in the future of American democracy. And Trump is not thinking about those races at all right now. The Republicans' eye is off the ball at this moment, which means that if we put our eye on the ball where power actually lives in races that will come down to a few dozen votes in many cases in these state legislative races on top of the work for the House and the Senate, we can change the trajectory of the story of American democracy from meltdown to resurgence to a new reconstruction in this country that'll take a few years to play out. But that's the work. You know, this thing that we have of falling in love with an amazing candidate, and it's so beautiful. But I want to just offer, we can also just fall in love with each other, our fellow people involved in doing this work. If you get involved in a group of people that makes it part of your life to take action, not just every 4 years, but every few weeks, that you make it a habit, you build a club, you build a team, you join those phone banks, and you get involved, you wind up building relationships with other people who share your values, and we all look and feel our best when we're doing something in service of something bigger than ourselves. It is possible to find joy in this work. I quote The Princess Bride a lot in the book, and it's my favorite movie in the world. Played a role in Wisconsin's resurgence.
1: Yes.
0: But there's one moment that I particularly like, which is Miracle Max is speaking to the heroes, and it's Billy Crystal, and he says, "Have fun storming the castle." And the reality is that if you want to storm the castle in a civil, non-January 60 kind of way, it's most successful when you're having fun. And my invitation to everybody is to have fun storming the castle and throwing out Prince Humperdinck and making a democracy that works for everyone.
1: What are good ways for people to tangibly... Where do they look for these races that they could really have an effect on if they happen to be living in a more secure part of the world?
0: Well, if someone, for example, happens to live in California.
1: Yes.
0: So first, there are absolutely House races here that you can go and you can knock on doors. You can
1: get a lot of House.
0: And let's win all those House races in California. Thank you in advance for winning those House races this year.
1: Wisconsin 1 and 3.
0: And in Wisconsin, the 3rd Congressional District, the 1st Congressional District, which is not on anyone's radar, but we have a serious shot and a terrible Republican candidate. Also, you can get involved. I mean, in my state, the governor's race is a toss-up. We have a contested primary. Any of the candidates has a path to victory if all of us throw down and get involved. The Republican candidate, Tom Tiffany, he was part of the plot to overturn the 2020 election. He tried to throw out Electoral College votes as a member of the U.S. House. The guy is beatable. He's a disaster. So help us win the governorship, the state legislative chambers. It'll make all the difference in the world. And I write in the book about different organizations that are doing this work, zeroing in on these fights, often at the subnational level.
1: Yeah.
0: So you'll find a lot that you can dig into. And the specific thing that you can do is to listen to the words of Abraham Lincoln. So This is the best political advice. It's from 1841, Abraham Lincoln's letter to a Whig party committee in Illinois. He said, keep a constant watch on the most doubtful voters, and from time to time have them talked to by those in whom they have the most confidence. So you start with the doubtful voters. And the doubtful voters are the voters who they might or might not vote, or they might vote for either party. And often there's this like contrast between people who might or might not vote. They're probably like, you know, diehards who want to see if you're going to like, you know, adopt every one of their positions on the right if you're a Republican, on the left if you're a Democrat. And the swing voters are the people who are centrists. And so if you're too liberal, then they might not vote for you because they might swing the other direction. And what that misses is that people who are not sure whether they're going to vote or how they're going to vote overwhelmingly are not people who have a checklist of 30 positions and they're comparing each candidate on each one of those issues. The vast majority of the time, they're people for whom politics is not at the center of their lives. So I write in the book that for a lot of these folks, politics is sort of like the Olympic sport of curling might be to the people in this room, a thing that's on TV for a few weeks every 4 years and not something you think about every day. Now, let's say I knocked on your door and I said, hi, I'm really involved in curling. And I need to talk to you about the Broomgate scandal. Now, we all know that curling involves you sweep with the broom in front of the granite rock that you push down the ice. But how do you feel about the directional broom heads that they tried to introduce? Don't you think that was outrageous? Kind of a violation of the whole idea of the sport to change the broom heads to make it so that they really steer the granite?
1: It's terrible.
0: Well, you and I, we know, you know, but a lot of these folks might be like, what are you talking about? Why are you using my time? And that's how we can sound when we go and start lecturing voters about how this election is the most important election of our lifetime, and this violation of democratic norms that came out of the White House is so urgent, and you need to vote because democracy itself is on the line. You sound like you're from another planet. The thing that you need to do if you want to convince someone who's not sure whether to vote is to start by realizing that you know nothing about what's happening in that person's life. If they're not paying attention to politics all the time, it might be because they have a newborn or a dying loved one, or they're writing the great American novel or whatever it is. There's other stuff happening in their lives. Their values are and feelings are just as real as yours. But the thing that is worrying in your brain all the time is not the thing that is at the center of their field of view. They might feel like both parties are full of it. They might feel like politics is totally corrupt. And the idea that, you know, one side is telling the truth and the other's not, instead of both of them lying, just sounds like you're dumb and you don't understand how the world really works. But the point is, the only way to find out where someone is, what they're thinking about, is to ask them. That is the most small d democratic act there is, which is to ask somebody what they're thinking about.
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0: In Wisconsin, our neighbor-to-neighbor teams, we do what's called bridge-building canvassing. Far from elections, we just go and ask people what the biggest issues are in their lives. And that's how you build trust, is by asking people questions. And very often, you find out that it's something hyper-local, or very often, it's something, you know, related to the cost of food or gas or medicine or healthcare. It is tangible stuff that they're experiencing day-to-day. And if you can connect with them about that, they're not trying to figure out where you are on a left-right spectrum and, you know, where they are on that spectrum. They're trying to figure out, does this person get me, get my life, care about me? Can they fight for me? Are they on my side? And if so, could they actually be effective if they do something? And the only way to be able to show them that you are is to learn enough about them that you can find common cause, something that you have in common that you can do together. That's the basic act of organizing.
1: Right.
0: Now, if you don't live in a place with a lot of voters who are in places where the elections are super close and who are on the fence and who trust you, you can support the people who are in those places who are doing that kind of work. One technique I write about in the book, something that we do in Wisconsin, it's called polling place vote tripling. The idea is you go to a place where the election's close, where you're at a polling place where it's mostly Democratic, you stay outside the legal boundary for electioneering, and then after someone votes, they come out and you say, hi, thank you for being a voter. It makes a big difference. This is going to be a close election. Would you be up for texting three friends right now and reminding them to vote? They're contacting someone else who trusts them. If you're in a battleground district, every screen that glows is blaring ads at you every second.
1: It's a nightmare.
0: It's a nightmare. Your mailbox is crammed with mailers. You're pursued and hunted by both parties. The thing that cuts through is hearing from someone that you trust.
1: Yes.
0: And so if you can get someone to contact people that they trust, you can have a gigantic impact. If you have a trusted relationship with people that are on the fence, you can have a huge impact. It's called relational organizing. It is the oldest thing in politics. It's the most powerful thing in politics. It's the thing that we practice in Wisconsin. It's the thing that money can't buy, but that all of us can do. And if we do that in the places where the elections are closest, we can change everything and we can save democracy. I have a chapter called Unleash Your Superpower where I walk through exactly how to do this. And the superpower right here, everyone, you know, watching this online or here in the room tonight, this is something that you can do that can move a few votes. And a few votes could be all that it takes. In 2017, the state assembly majority came down to a tie. One more vote would have flipped the majority in the House of Delegates in that state. And this is not an unusual thing. I talk about my friend Andre Walton ran for Sheboygan City Council. City councils in Wisconsin, they set the budgets for election administration. How much early voting time will there be? How many polling places will there be? These are set by local offices. Andre was getting his haircut after the election, and his barber said, what happened with your city council race? And he said, well, it was tied, and I lost the random draw. And then he was like, did you vote, by the way? Barbara hadn't voted. And it was a reminder that, like, finding that last vote can actually make all the difference, especially in these local elections where nobody's paying attention.
1: I want you to talk a little bit about, you know, we had all three branches. Why didn't we protect voting? And you talk very clearly, we would have, if not for Joe Manchin and Kyrsten Sinema.
0: So this is it. This, the plan starts with your superpower, goes through local office, state offices, state Supreme Courts, all this stuff at the state and local level. But the game plan, the plan of this is the plan, it does not stop there. The plan for how we fix this mess that we're in recognizes that even when Democrats win, so many of the things that lead us to vote, that lead us to organize, they haven't happened. Now, first, that is not the fault of Democrats in the House. Speaker Emerita Pelosi has passed bills on just about everything that everyone in this room cares about through the House. If we had three more Democrats in the 2026 elections, the House can pass the stuff that this country needs. There's no structural barrier to doing it. The House passes the bill, and then it goes to the Senate, which is a mausoleum for good policy. And so the first thing that we have to do when we win the House and the Senate is we need to end the filibuster. And we have some friends for this idea. Now, for the people that are not clapping, it might be because you are concerned, and I get it, that if we end the filibuster, Republicans will do their terrible stuff. And there's a risk that some, you know, bad Republican bills move through. But what I document in the book, first of all, it is totally against the founding fathers' intentions. It is against American tradition. It is against every good idea about this country, and it is totally unlike how the Senate's functioned for most of American history, to require 60 votes to break a filibuster. Thomas Jefferson wrote the rule book, another great character from Hamilton. He basically did the same rules as the House. In both chambers, there was a previous question motion. You could call the previous question simple majority vote. The bill on the floor would get a vote for final passage.
1: Right.
0: It's just how a bill became a law. And no one was really using the motion. And so Aaron Burr, in his farewell address as he was leaving the Senate, he suggested that they revise the rule book and eliminate the previous question motion. And at the time, it seemed fine, whatever.
1: And nobody did anything.
0: For decades, no one noticed that there was no way to cut off debate in the Senate. The filibuster was not a thing. There was a discussion in the Continental Congress about whether to require a supermajority to pass a law, and it was roundly thrown out. The Continental Congress required supermajorities, and it was a disaster. That's part of why they set things up differently. So this idea was the opposite of the plan. And then they realized there was a filibuster in the 1830s. For 80 years, filibusters were only ever used to defeat civil rights legislation.
1: Right.
0: Then there was a period when they were used for a few more things. It wasn't until Mitch McConnell that senators realized they could just filibuster everything and block any policy and slow everything down and gum up the works. Then there have been a couple of changes to the rules over time. Those changes have created the world that we're in right now, where the only things that do not require 60 votes to get through the Senate happen to be the number one and number two priorities of the GOP. Tax cuts for rich people are not subject to a filibuster. There's the reconciliation rules, the one big, beautiful billionaire bailout, simple majority.
1: Because it's a budget bill, right?
0: It's a budget bill. So budget bills do not go through the filibuster process. Now, Mitch McConnell changed this specific rule, confirmation for Supreme Court justices and other confirmation votes in the U.S. Senate, also 50 votes. If you look at Project 2025, it does not require passing a single bill. The whole thing is built around the vision that the far right has, which is a president who operates like a king beyond the law, a Congress that passes tax cuts for the rich, confirms judges, and then doesn't do anything else, and a U.S. Supreme Court that allows the president, God, Emperor, King, to do whatever the hell he wants. It is totally unlike the system of checks and balances that we all learn about in, you know, in middle school.
1: In fact, you talk about how the founders were explicitly aware of this danger.
0: Yes, they're obsessed with this danger.
1: Right.
0: I mean, this is the whole thing, is to not have a king.
1: Right.
0: And he said that it's only a republic if power comes from the great body of the people, the majority of the people. It requires having majority rule to be able to make laws. And if you ask why Republicans haven't repealed the filibuster to do all the dastardly things that they want, the answer is right there. The system is working the way they want it to because it prevents the expansion of the circle of freedom, but it allows oligarchy to take hold and to mold power and the systems of power in this country so that they'll never lose control. I think Republicans have a bunch of terrible ideas that when they actually do them, the public hates them and they throw them out of power. Democrats have a bunch of, I think, good ideas that when we get power, we don't do them because the system blocks them from actually taking effect. So if we actually want to have a shot at carrying out the vision, the writing our values into law, all that stuff requires changing the filibuster. It should be done on day one the next time Democrats have a majority in the U.S. Senate. So let's say we win the House and the Senate and the White House.
1: Yeah.
0: And we end the filibuster. There's a whole bunch of policies that we'll need to pass. And there's, you know, huge debates happening in primaries across the country. We'll have a presidential primary. The platform across every issue area will be in formation. And in this book, I'm not saying this or that faction of the Democratic Party should prevail in those debates. I am arguing that alongside everything else, we need to agree to change the system itself so we can actually do the things that we're trying to do. And it doesn't just require the filibuster. It requires reforming the United States Supreme Court. It requires term limits for Supreme Court justices. This is the other thing. I learned this painfully in Wisconsin. We keep learning it at a national level. The U.S. Supreme Court just gutted the Voting Rights Act. It overturned Roe v. Wade. It did Citizens United. It's done 1,000 different rulings, sometimes now even without writing down their reasoning, the shadow docket that just shoots down good things and rubber stamps bad things. We could win a trifecta and still not get anything done if we have this corrupt, rogue, out-of-control U.S. Supreme Court. I map out in the book, this is part of the plan of This is the Plan. We win these elective offices, and then, and this is work that everyone here can do, calling your members of Congress and senators, we make sure that Democrats are actually ready to put term limits on the U.S. Supreme Court when they have the power to do it. If we do that, and then we pass the For the People Act, a national gerrymandering ban, then in 2030, after the next Democratic trifecta has passed these laws, we can avoid going right back to 2010. If we don't make structural changes, we wind up having the pendulum swing of American politics swing right back into the Republican column at exactly the moment when Republicans can win at the state level and then gerrymander the living daylights out of the entire country. If they do that, they'll try to get control of the House until 2042 by rigging the maps in 2030. Then the Electoral College will have moved south. They will have four more Electoral College votes in Florida and in Texas, in states that are basically run like autocracies right now. We have one shot. A shot that we can't throw away.
1: No, we can't.
0: In 2029. But if we take action then we can unrig the American political system and have a freer, fairer, better system of government than this country has ever had in our history. If we take all these steps and actually use the power once we have it to reform the system itself.
1: And we are living under this originalism idea that Republicans have said that this is the number of representatives we should have, this is the number of Supreme Court justices we should have, and just talk a little bit about how that is not true.
0: Yeah, so the way that these structures interact, other than the filibuster rules that have gotten rapidly worse and worse, they've kind of been frozen for the last half century. But for most of the history of the country, we change these things all the time. We change the number of representatives in the U.S. House every 10 years until the 1920s. There was a constitutional amendment that came within one vote of passing that would have guaranteed that the number of representatives in the House changed. This is one of the ways that you can defeat gerrymandering, is expand the size of the House. And that means that it's harder to draw lines that exclude people and more people have representation. One of the ideas I talk about. The number of Supreme Court justices expanded and contracted over and over. It kind of got frozen after FDR's battle with the Supreme Court that led to the approval of the New Deal, effectively. But that's been frozen for a while. The number of states, I argue that we've got to add D.C. as a state and invite Puerto Rico to have a referendum on becoming a state. We used to add states all the time. It expanded, and that changes the composition of the United States Senate. The way that we elect people has changed over and over. Wisconsin created open primaries. These systems are not written in stone. We used to amend the Constitution all the time. One of the things I argue for is changing the way states choose their electors to the Electoral College. So at the beginning, the idea was that the electors themselves would figure out who the best presidential candidate is and elect that person president. That ended real fast. Then it was like proportional representation within the states. And then Thomas Jefferson realized that he could pass a law in Virginia to put all of Virginia's Electoral College votes to the winner of that state, helped him become president. Most states do that now, winner take all at the state level. But there's another idea. The idea is called the National Popular Vote Interstate Compact. First, I should explain, the National Popular Vote Interstate Compact has a very long, multisyllabic name. It has a terrible acronym, NPVIC, but I solved that problem in this book by introducing, drumroll.
1: It's beautiful.
0: A way to pronounce NPVIC, NPVIC, which it rhymes with lipstick. What is NPVIC? This is a law that can be passed by state legislatures and signed into law by governors to change how they assign their Electoral College votes. And the idea is this. Right now, you can lose the national popular vote and become president. Donald Trump did that, you might remember. Not so good. But if you could get enough states to represent 270 electoral college votes, which is enough to choose the president, to all jump together and say that whoever gets the national popular vote victory gets all of their electoral college votes, then the states themselves, using powers that they have under the Constitution without passing a federal law or a constitutional amendment, they can change our whole American political system to one where it's one person, one vote. Whoever wins the national popular vote becomes president. 18 states plus D.C. have already passed the National Popular Vote Interstate Compact, including California. Good job, California. That means we're just 48 electoral college votes away from having this thing take effect. And the very states that could become Democratic trifectas in this election in 2026 and dictator-proof themselves before 2028, those states have enough electoral college votes waiting to be unleashed through NPVIC to move the National Popular Vote Interstate Compact to becoming the law of the land. If we win trifectas in Wisconsin, Michigan, Pennsylvania, Nevada, Arizona, and New Hampshire, and all of those states pass NPVIC, then we will cross the threshold and beyond to make this country a one-person, one-vote actual democracy, instead of having this charade of an electoral college that no other country in the world has ever adopted. It is right there. You can make this happen. And if we do that, it really changes everything. It would mean that presidential candidates actually have to think about what people in California want, and what people in Wyoming want, and what people everywhere want. It is how every other democracy in the world chooses their leaders that everybody gets to cast a ballot.
1: And again, it's doable because of what would happen in state elections.
0: State elections that no one's talking about, that there's a tiny fraction of the amount of money that's put into congressional and U.S. Senate races and even governor's races goes to these state legislative races. This is so doable, and it's so doable just by throwing your shoulder against the wheel, getting a group of friends together, adopting some states. There's a group called the States Project that has giving circles that focus on supporting state legislative chamber flips. This is something that we can get done that will totally transform how presidential politics works. We can reform the way the U.S. Senate, the U.S. Supreme Court, the president, and the states work through actions on elections that are never on TV. You now are in this extraordinary circle of brilliant political strategists. You put your time and attention there, and it changes the entire American political system.
1: I want to ask you a couple of questions that we're getting from the audience. I'm trying to sort of put them together. Talk a little bit about what states need to do to build Democratic Party systems. And talk a little bit about the Democratic Party. What exactly is the Democratic Party, Ben?
0: Well, I have a chapter about the Democratic Party. It's called It's My Party and I'll Cry If I Want To.
1: Yes.
0: It starts with recognizing that when people complain about the Democratic Party, and they all complain about the Democratic Party, they're talking about two different things. There is the amorphous blob of every elected official, every pundit you see on TV, all the political consultants, everything that people associate with anything related to Democrats, people call that the Democratic Party. Then there's also the legal organizations that have Democratic Party in their name that have a special set of legal powers. And that's the Democratic Party that I kind of zero in on. I chaired the Democratic Party of Wisconsin. There's the Democratic National Committee. There's the Democratic Party of California. There are county parties. Sometimes there are local units within counties. Those organizations have this combination of a special kind of set of legal powers, special kind of bank account, and then they kind of can be social organizations where people who like to be in meetings with other people who are members of the party go to, you know, see each other, choose delegates to the national convention. And sometimes that's the only thing that's going on. But it can also be a third thing, which is it can be a home for building a permanent campaign. And you can build that at any level of the party. You can see that flowering in different places. There are local Democratic parties here in California that do that kind of work. There's in North Carolina, where they lost that state Supreme Court seat by 401 votes in 2020, they have this incredible new chair, Anderson Clayton,
1: a
0: friend of both of ours. And she has been working in the rural areas of the state and with youth organizing everywhere in that state. They've been winning state legislative races. They've been winning down ballot races like nobody's business. They won another state Supreme Court race, even while Trump won in 2024. They won the state Supreme Court race again by 0.01% of the votes cast in the state. The Republicans tried to not seat the victor in that race. There was a titanic legal battle, and they won. This fall, if they win the state Supreme Court race, they have a path to flipping the majority in their state Supreme Court by 2028 and then ungerrymandering that state. So let's make North Carolina the next Wisconsin and win the state Supreme Court. You're with me. I love it. This is something that a group of friends can totally do. A group of friends can take over a county party. They can recruit people, get involved. You can run for chair, and then you can turn it into an organizing factory. You can start getting involved in flipping city councils and flipping majorities in local boards that might right now be targeted by a local special interest, and they're not doing very much. You can change that. You can change that in the state. It is something that.
1: And just to say, that's how they did it.
0: That's how the right
1: Ralph
0: did it.
1: Reed
0: yes.
1: did this.
0: Yes.
1: Created this world not by focusing on national elections, but by focusing on school boards.
0: There's been a multi-decade strategy on the right.
1: Yeah.
0: And there are places and there are organizations that now are doing this on our side, and it can make all the difference in the world. But we should recognize all of this stuff has been the GOP's playbook for years now. The America in meltdown right now that we're experiencing is the America built office by office and block by block by this Republican strategy. And as a Democratic Party chair preaching year-round organizing, I've seen the majority of the money for the entire election cycle came in after Labor Day on the even-numbered year.
1: Right.
0: In a lot of states, it's like 90% of the money comes in the final 2 months of the election.
1: By the way, you created an almost membership model of the Democratic Party. And one thing, people who have resources to give them early because it is exponentially more valuable than the late money that comes in.
0: Give early and give monthly. If you can become a monthly donor, even if it's $5 a month, but great if you can add some zeros to that, it means that a party organization, a grassroots organization can hire year-round staff. And people could actually do this for years at a time. Most people who work in these jobs, they are like 6-month, maybe 9-month jobs. Then maybe you leave politics for a few years so you can actually save something and maybe dream of buying a place to live. It is hard to do this. It's hard to make it sustainable to do this. That's something that all of us can help to change and build. It takes leadership ready to do this. It is easier to get that leadership if you actually pay state party chairs.
1: Right.
0: Anderson Clayton, when she was elected, she was working at a call center and volunteering to lead the Democratic Party of North Carolina, an incredibly important battleground state. The stuff I was able to do and my predecessor chair was possible because we pay our chair in Wisconsin. Only 12 states pay their Democratic Party state chair. And then you can attract people who want to throw themselves into doing this. Think of this, again, not as one election. Think about actually building infrastructure that can lift up every candidate and allow you to fight harder in every race.
1: And a part of your community and civic life.
0: And if you do this, that's exactly it. We are in a loneliness crisis in this country. We spend so much time on our phones. We are being bombarded with things that make us want to curl up in the fetal position. And if we can put, after we sign up as monthly donors, if we can put our phones down and actually get involved in building a party that is part of civic life, you not only win a zillion more elections and save democracy, you also save our country's soul by connecting us to one another again. And that is work that benefits all of us. And it's not even work.
1: I want to get to some of these. I'm worried about time. Quick thoughts, ranked choice voting.
0: I'm into it. There's a bunch of different ideas that are in use in different places. This is a laboratory of the states thing. Alaska has ranked choice voting, and that's part of how Mary Peltola won the House race and will win the United States Senate race. I think it's great to try different stuff in different places, and great stuff can bubble up. So, yeah.
1: I want to emphasize one thing that I don't think we have made clear, which is Wisconsin in 2016 was pretty much exactly where Florida was, correct?
0: Yeah, Wisconsin and Florida were the two states with the closest governor's races in 2018.
1: Right.
0: They were both, swing states up for grabs that were dominated by the right. The whole bunch of states that got rigged by the red after 2010 have turned into what are seen as permanently red states.
1: Right. And this work in Wisconsin really prevented that. I just want to emphasize that.
0: I appreciate that.
1: That it works.
0: But right now, Democrats have won 17 of the last 21 statewide elections in Wisconsin. But like half of those have been by one percentage point or less. We are right on a knife's edge. In Iowa, Democrats have been losing by double digits over and over and over. But this year, we could win the governor's race, the attorney general's race, 3 U.S. House seats. We can make dramatic gains in the state legislature. This is a year of opportunity because everyone is so pissed off about everything that is happening. So expand the map and fight and win. This is year to go for it.
1: Yes. And I think the thing to emphasize and what I love about this book and what I love about the work that you do is it's a reminder, despair is a luxury the future cannot afford, and action is the antidote to despair. And there is joy and connection in it, and I can't emphasize that enough. I think people recoil from political work because of, grim conflict.
0: People don't want to get their heart broken, and I get that. But the reality is that hope comes from action. You don't have to start hoping and then take action. Even when you feel like nothing's going to work, if you actually go out and do something, you start feeling better right away. And then when you have this experience, especially of being part of a group of people that kept going even when it seemed like hope was lost and there was no way that you could win, and you kept pushing, and then you win by a fraction of one percentage point, which is the kind of thrill ride that Wisconsin specifically can offer you, it feels so great. There is no greater thrill. Being part of a group of people that fights through impossible odds and then wins by a margin so small that you can tell that what you did helped make that possible, one of the greatest feelings in the world. And we're in a moment beyond any previous period in American history. Everything depends on a tiny, tiny number of votes. And we have been stuck on a knife's edge now, since the year 2000, the closest, one of the two closest presidential elections in American history, from being able to unrig the American political system and deliver for working people in all the ways that all of us are fighting for. If we can make those kinds of changes, Democrats won't win every election. But things that right now are contested in every election will become the agreed upon bedrock for American life, that everyone should have some basic guarantees for their freedoms and their economic security. There's so much about American life right now, the economic precarity that people feel, where the bottom could fall out at any moment. We can change that and change it for good. That is the goal. That's how we end America's meltdown.
1: I'm out of time. I want to thank you from the bottom of my heart for making me more proud of my home state and for nationalizing what that state has been through that is so instructive and so vital to making this country live up to its spectacular, unfulfilled potential. So I thank you.
0: Thank you. Can I close here by just asking, how many people here have ever, yourself, have you ever volunteered in an election or chipped in to help someone get elected? Can we see the hands right now? Look around. This room has so much power to actually make this plan work, and you're here because you're part of the fight. And I hope that, like, if you felt something tonight, if you felt something in any one of those fights, remember that as dark as it is right now, the power to change all of that is right here and in your circle of friends and in the work that you're going to do. So for everything you've already done and for the fights that you're going to join to make this plan and so many big plans a reality, thank you so much, San Francisco. Thank you for joining us
1: tonight. Thank you so much.
0: Thank you, Bradley Whitford. Thank you, Speaker Pelosi. Let's win.
1: Read the book.

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Today you heard Ben Wickler in conversation with Bradley Whitford. Wickler is the author of This Is the Plan, How to End America's Meltdown and Save Democracy. This program's a production of Commonwealth Club World Affairs of California. I'm Gloria Duffy, co-president and co-CEO of the club. 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
2: The Barnaby Druthers Mystery Hour. Barnaby Druthers, London's second favorite detective, investigates mysteries with his intellectual partner, Harper Thorne. The classic Victorian-era tales take place in Victorian London, while modern Druthers stories take place in modern-day America. In the second half, more audio theater adventures from Nutmeg Junction, right here on the Barnaby Druthers Mystery Hour. Harper Thorne and the Rugged School. This is a classic Harper Thorne story taking place in the Victorian era London. The streets were crowded on an otherwise mild and temperate day in London, 1896, as Harper Thorne and Barnaby Druthers were making their way along Whitcomb Street, discussing their most recent case, the case of Hell's Gate. Following encounter took place.
3: I beg your pardon, dear lady. I do apologize. My mind must have been on other matters.
4: Of course, Professor.
3: My word. If my eyes don't deceive me, it's you, isn't it?
4: Yes, Professor. We met at the Rugged School many moons ago. Barnaby, this is the good Professor Henry Winslow. Allow me to introduce Mr. Barnaby Druthers.
5: Perhaps you've heard of me.
3: Yes, of course.
5: How absolutely gratifying.
4: I would love to ask if you know how our former students are doing, but it appears you have other business elsewhere.
3: Yes, please forgive me. I have an appointment. Otherwise, I...
4: Absolutely, Professor. It was a good thing to see you.
5: What's all this Rugged School business?
4: Another time, Barnaby. I become very tired. I shall take a carriage back to Golden Hour.
5: Of course. Shall I accompany you? There seems to be something, I'm not sure what to call it, but out of place here.
4: I shall be fine, Barnaby. Do go on. I believe you have duties to attend on behalf of Mrs. Druthers?
5: Yes. Mother is expecting me for dinner. She's rather upset with her whist club. Apparently, they are attempting something called bridge whist. And you know how she despises anything new.
4: I take my leave, Barnaby. My best, of course, to your mother.
5: Are you sure you are well? Shall I call the doctor?
4: I shall be well. Later on, Barnaby. Thank you. I require some rest, which I will obtain presently. Until tomorrow.
5: Until tomorrow, then.
2: Barnaby could not shake the belief that something was indeed amiss in the interaction between Professor Winslow and his intellectual partner, Harper Thorne. Using his own detective skills, he identified the address of Professor Winslow and that afternoon knocked upon his door.
3: Mr. Druthers, what can I do for you?
5: Miss Thorne seems to be very much affected by the exchange this morning. And I'm seeking the answer for the cause.
3: Surely you would discuss it with the young lady.
5: And I attempted so, but she was tired. So I have come here to seek your explanation.
3: Sit down, please.
5: I hope you can enlighten me on one or two points concerning your history with her, if you have the time.
3: Let me tell you, then, of my one and only encounter before this morning's walk.
2: So Professor Winslow began the tale. Winslow told Barnaby that Harper Thorne had performed before kings and queens and the rulers who had no official titles, but whose wealth commanded real power. But that special time had come and gone, and after the scandal, the door to a career on stage or through music was closed. She looked for work commensurate with her talent, skills, and the fact that she was an unmarried young woman in the year of our Lord, 1893, was a factor. The East Regent Rugged School, founded by Clarence Dunlap, was new and unaffiliated with any other institution, religious or otherwise. And although it was based on the good work of so many schools within the network of the Ragged School Union, it remained independent. And as the government began to fund public schools throughout the country, it appeared to offer no hope of career longevity and had few applicants for the teaching role. When the new applicant gave her letter of reference from the esteemed Professor Winslow, she told Clarence Dunlap that her name was Harper Thorne.
6: You understand that women who teach at schools of this nature are volunteers.
4: And how many volunteers does your Ragged School currently employ? Because there is a vacancy here.
6: Ragged School, if you please, not ragged. We are not affiliated with the Ragged Schools, though there are similarities. The Union of Ragged Schools does not wish us to utilize the name, and I will respect that.
4: Yet there is a similarity to the name. It is almost as if a connection would be inadvertently made.
6: Your letter of reference from Professor Winslow speaks highly of your abilities. It says you can teach Latin.
4: Ego Latinum Doceo.
6: Well, our students here do not require Latin. Have you considered taking on the role of a governess, perhaps?
4: I can teach Latin. It does not mean I need to teach Latin. You will provide the subjects of our learning, I will teach, and the students will learn.
6: So be it.
4: And the pay?
6: As I said before, our volunteers are...
4: With respect, I am not offering my volunteerism. I am offering my skills and my work.
6: There is a tight budget here at the school.
4: It seems your school is below a mill. Textiles, is it?
6: It is all we can afford, but something might be arranged. Your letter referenced your prior salary. We might be able to accommodate 60 a year.
4: My mind considered 70 as an appropriate start.
6: It is 60, but we may evaluate in a year's time.
4: I accept.
2: Within a few days, the new teacher at the East Regent Rugged School was a familiar fixture within the four walls, and the students could not have imagined their school being any other way.
4: Half the class is not here. Where are they? We will have to address this absenteeism. It will not be tolerated. It is my understanding we follow a strict schedule at the school. That includes attendance. Now for those of us here, time for reading. Matthew, if you can begin on page 24 of the Ragged School Rhymes.
7: The Outcast. And did you pity me, kind sir? Say, did you pity me? Then oh, how kind and oh, how warm your generous heart must be. For I have fasted all the day, I nearly fasted three, and swept upon the cold, hard earth, and none to pity me, and none to pity me, kind sir, and none to pity me.
4: Thank you, Matthew.
7: There's more.
4: I see that, but now that I read the text, I feel we can do better. This book is nearly 40 years old. In all things, I believe we can do much, much better.
2: Following day, a different selection of students were not in attendance, while others had returned. The only answer she received in reply was, they had chores.
4: Chores? Chores do not replace learning. I must talk to Dr. Dunlap.
7: He's not a doctor.
4: Oh, I naturally assumed. Thank you, Matthew.
2: Later that afternoon, after the schoolwork was over, Harper Thorne began to investigate the building. Taking the stairs to the upper level, she found the door. She heard the machines running, but no one came to the door.
6: What are you doing up here, Miss Thorne?
4: I heard the machines running.
6: That is none of your concern. Do not come up here again if you value your employment here. Is that understood?
4: I understand you, Mr. Dunlap.
2: Harper Thorne could not shake the feeling that something was terribly wrong at the school. Following day, half the class was not in attendance.
4: Where is Matthew? Anyone? Very well.
2: With no answer, Harper stepped out classroom and walked up the stairs. Taking two pins from her hair, she practiced a trick she learned from a magician she knew from her years on stage, who practiced in the art of escapism. She unlocked the door. Beside every loom was a child working in the textile factory.
6: You shouldn't be up here. You were warned, Harper Thorne.
4: You don't have students. You have laborers. Children are working more than 10 hours a day.
6: They have chores.
4: They have jobs. Are they paid?
6: They receive an education. They have food. You are paid. You should be thankful they work to employ you.
4: But do you understand the Factories Act of 1847? If you are unaware of it, by God, you will know of it soon enough.
2: Dunlap lunged at Harper Thorne. She was unprepared for that sort of violence and was knocked to the floor. As both assailant and his victim rose to their feet, the children approached and stood in front of their teacher. She gently moved to the front and said,
4: "Thank you, children. Class is dismissed."
2: The children, with some hesitancy, went down the stairs.
4: "Now then, Dunlap. Care to try that again when I am prepared for your attack?"
2: Enraged, he flew himself at her, but she struck him down.
4: "Try again, and you will not get back up, Dunlap." "I thought not. Prepare yourself for the consequences of your actions and the imminent closure of your factory and the school that hides it."
2: In 1893, it was not the children's labor that enraged society so much as the lack of wages for their labor, along with the hours that exceeded the limit allowed in law. Dunlap's control of the school and the textile mill that sat atop it ended in short order. Months passed until Harper returned to the school, and this time she brought a new friend with her.
4: "Thank you for coming, Professor Winslow. I'm Harper Thorne."
3: "Pleased to meet you, madam."
4: "No doubt you may wonder why you've been asked to come here. In truth, your name surfaced in my mind when I considered the letter of reference that was required to secure a position here."
3: "What kind of letters?"
4: "Never mind. I'm certain you would have written one had you truly known me and had been asked. I've not been back to the school since I was attacked by Dunlap. But like so much of this matter, what is in the past will stay in the past. Ah, the door is locked."
3: "Where is this key?"
4: "I have it here."
2: Taking two pins from her hair, she reenacted her lockpicking skills, unlocked the front door to the school.
3: "Extraordinary."
4: "The school could use a good headmaster, Professor. The former proprietor of the school is no longer able to do the task, and I fear the publicity in this case has placed my own position here in jeopardy. But there are good children in this neighborhood who would benefit from quality instruction. I wonder if you might take on the position?"
3: "It is for the greater good."
5: "By your account, sir, that particular rugged school was but a facade for a textile mill where the child laborers were unpaid."
3: "Understand, as I stated at the outset, that the tale was based on my dubious and questionable memory."
5: "And it appears you did take on the role and turn things around for the school and for its students."
3: "I did, sir."
5: I see.
3: "Now that you have knowledge of this biography, what do you intend to do with it?"
5: "I intend to seek counsel before taking any action. Yes, I think that would be for the best."
3: "Then I wish you well, Mr. Druthers. And if there is anything I can do, please do not hesitate to call."
5: "I will indeed. Good day to you."
2: Barnaby sought counsel from the wisest source he knew, the aforementioned Mrs. Druthers. His mother, in no uncertain terms, advised him strongly to mind his own business, and he was chastised for seeking information without his friend's permission. Having been properly rebuked, he arrived the next day to Golden Hour, the home of his friend and investigating partner Harper Thorne. He was led in, and in short order,
8: He entered the parlor, and she greeted him.
4: Barnaby.
5: Miss Thorne, I hate to intrude on your personal time, but we do have a number of pressing concerns to sort out.
4: What is the most pressing concern, Barnaby?
5: The case of Hell's Gate, I should think. I feel we can crack the case with enough focus.
4: I see. And anything further?
5: I can think of nothing else, Miss Thorne. Can you?
4: Nothing at the moment. Thank you, Barnaby.
5: There is nothing to thank me for until we solve the case, Miss Thorne. Now, if you have a moment, I do have some theories.
4: Interesting, Barnaby. I have given the matter some thought, and I have some theories of my own.
8: Harper Thorne and the Rugged School. Written, created, and produced by J. Timothy Quirk. Copyright 2025. 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Directed by A.J. Lynn. Music by Robert C. Fullerton and Bob Eccleston. Starring Devin Richtmeyer and Humphrey Ralston. With David Robinson, Ray Boucher, and Jeff Savage. Harper Thorne and the Rugged School.

The Wrongs of Woman by Charlotte Elizabeth, published by M.W. Dodd in 1845. This excerpt being from Part 3, Chapter 1. Hitherto, we have found no girls, nor very little children, but enter the next department and the scene will change. Here is a room, if we can call it by that name, 8 yards in length by 6 in breadth and about 9 feet high. A row of small

obliquely under a small hammer, turn it round until, with 4 or 5 smart strokes, it is properly secured in its place. Such is the general aspect of the apartment, such the employment of its inmates, and just as we now behold them, they have been engaged since 8 o'clock in the morning, with the certainty of carrying it on till 8 in the evening. How much longer they may, on any pretext, be detained, no one can tell. Stunted in their growth, bony, pallid, and most wretchedly unhealthy in their looks, filthy beyond expression in their persons, with scarcely rags enough to hold decently together, these miserable little beings appear conscious of but 2 objects capable of attracting their notice beyond the work about which their poor dirty little hands are incessantly moving. One of these is the very small fireplace, where an exceedingly scanty portion of fuel is just emitting smoke enough to prove that fire smolders beneath. Towards this, many a longing look is cast, while the blue lips quiver, and the teeth chatter, and the fingers are well-nigh disabled from moving by the benumbing influence of cold. One might suppose that the crowding of so many living creatures within that confined space would ensure heat enough. But oppressive as the air feels, it evidently brings no warmth to them. Empty stomachs and curdling blood, never set in motion by exercise or play, will produce a chill not to be overcome by these damp exhalations, even if the frequent entrance of a draught of colder, though not purer air, from neighboring workshops did not increase it. And as to the fire, it may serve to speak of, to think about, to look towards, but for any purpose of warmth, such as these poor infants require, the grate might just as well be empty. But another object divides their attention, a woman on whose hard features many violent passions have conspired to plow indelible lines, whose inflated nostril, compressed lip, and restless eye bespeak alike a cruel disposition and watchfulness for means to gratify it, stalks to and fro, with a supple cane in her hand, intent to catch at a case of delinquency. A false movement, a momentary flagging of energy, a slight indication of the drowsiness peculiarly inevitable in children. When limb and spirit are fatigued, the mind unoccupied, and natural playfulness wholly restrained, sufficient to warrant the application of the well-known weapon to their poor little heads or shoulders. Occasionally she disappears, as if to invite a feeling of momentary security, and then, perhaps, some of the small hammers will tap less vigorously on the heads of the pins. Some cramped fingers are stretched, and some half-frozen ones are held in the mouth for the comfortable refreshment of a warm breath. Some little bare feet are briskly rubbed together, or perhaps some kind-hearted brother might take his baby sister on his knee and chafe her arms and ankles, numbing with the bitter cold of such unnatural stagnation. But noiselessly, yet rapidly, the watcher re-enters. The cane is uplifted, and in the sudden acceleration of machinery, something is gained by the traffickers in infant life. While only a few among the delinquents get any blows worth speaking of, and perhaps a lock or two of flaxen hair may be twitched out by her left while her right hand administers the passing switch to some culprit, flurried by the sudden surprise into a blundering movement. It is fatiguing to prolong the observation of these wretched little automata, with their small hammers so monotonously sounding on the dirty-looking manufacture before them. The pins are not yet whitened or polished, and nothing here looks neat. Nothing feels comfortable. You might be tempted to stroke the head of some pretty, engaging child, and to try whether a smile would not call up some answering expression of gladness in its heavy countenance. But your hand shrinks from the contact of that uncleanly hair, and you cannot smile with such an aggregate of infant misery before you. Yet the pain produced by the contemplation is transient. You are not obliged to remain here a minute longer than your own free choice may prompt you to stay. This spectacle of wretchedness, this close, unwholesome, fatigued air, may at once be changed for any enlivening, refreshing spot that it may please you to repair to. But they must remain. Their hours of slavery will not expire till the glare of gas shall have long shone upon their work, and the heated atmosphere have prepared them to meet with a more sensitive shudder the sudden gust of a November night's wind. They must persevere, and if drowsiness steal on their heavy little eyelids, the monitory switch is at hand to chase it away. No friend will look upon them then,
None but he whose eyes as a flame of fire pierce the deepest shade.

lives that cruelty can draw around to hide her impious work, and the disregarded invitation of whose gracious lips yet stands recorded on the page that they dare not look upon. Suffer the little children to come unto me, and forbid them not, for of such is the kingdom of heaven.

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Written, created, and produced by J. Timothy Quirk. Copyright 2024. 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Lynn. Narrated by Christiane Olsen. And starring Humphrey Ralston as Barnaby Druthers. Music by Robert C. Fullerton. 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And some music courtesy of Soundtrap. Barnaby Druthers and The Locked Room.

0: Barnaby Druthers and the Locked Room by J. Timothy Quirk. Copyright 2024. The gruesome discovery was made when Grover Bexley did not respond to invitations to come out of the office for breakfast. In life, Bexley's youthful appearance belied decades of avarice, as his fortune grew at the expense of those unfortunate enough to be in the wake of unintended but inevitable destruction. There was no secret painting in an attic that aged for him. The businessman simply chose to ignore his sins and focused his energies entirely on amassing great wealth through real estate investment. He lived without remorse or regret, bereft of conscience, for there was no place for it in his heart or in the strategy for life's great hunt of the only game that mattered, profit. And now his body slumped onto the cherrywood desk like any man, cold, lifeless, surrounded by paperwork soaked in blood that held meaning only to the living. The windows were locked. The door to the grand hallway was locked from the inside, and the smoking embers in the fireplace bore the hallmarks of a raging fire throughout the evening. The shot from a rifle at 10 feet or more proved conclusively that the death was not the result of the man's own singular action. Grover Bexley was murdered sometime as night fell into day, but the staff swore they heard not a sound emanating from the office and had followed the standard instructions to leave him in peace when he worked late into the night. But it was acknowledged that a thunderstorm raged overnight, and the staff was not posted outside the room, but remained in the servants' quarters on the other side of the estate until called into service with their morning duties. That morning, the butler broke down the office door under the watchful eyes of concerned housekeeper and the chambermaid. And once the tragic event was identified, he made a hasty retreat from the room, and the door was closed as best could be achieved, given the circumstances, until the authorities arrived. Accompanying the authorities was a soft-spoken gentleman, whose formal attire and bejeweled walking stick signified an air of dignity and importance. At this point in his career, he hardly required an introduction, but he often felt compelled to deliver one all the same.
1: My name is Barnaby Druthers. Perhaps you've heard of me.
0: Inspector Clegg complained loudly that a locked room mystery was fine for fiction, but not ideal for a real investigation.
1: The simplest solution to a locked room mystery is a duplicate key that can open the room from the outside. And this cannot be discounted until it is proven to be impossible. But let us explore other alternatives. Let us explore the possibilities of leaving via the window.
0: When Barnaby arrived at the estate and walked 2 flights of stairs to reach the wealthy businessman's office, he knew the third floor office would be too far from the ground for any culprit to jump to, but he looked for any tree that could facilitate an escape. There was none, nor were there any significant ledges along the side of the building that would allow a steady climb downward through stealth. There were small lines signifying movement of the window along the sill, but he did not identify them as particularly recent, nor was there any footprint on the ledger either. It had rained the night before, and should the perpetrator have entered via the window, surely a footprint would open outward. The area inside the wall remained in pristine condition. Another unlikely point of egress was up through the chimney of the fireplace. Barnaby stepped into the hearth, carefully peered at the coal grate on the fireplace floor. Remnants of the fire still lingered, causing some surprisingly intense heat, which forced Barnaby to step back before his gaze returned from a different perspective. The poker was carelessly left with one end in the embers of the fire. He knew not to attempt to lift the poker, for the end not in the fire would still be affected by the heat from the one in the embers. He could see there was a charred object within the ashes, and finding an alternative implement than the poker to lift it, he found it was simply a rag cloth. Inspector Clegg stood 10 feet from the front of the desk and evaluated the scene from the spot where the murderer most likely stood. Clegg nodded to Druthers, and both men approached the desk. The body was slumped with the face down upon the paperwork, while the arms hung by the side. When both men were prepared, Clegg lifted the head from the desk, and both men inspected the horrid result of the violent murder. Clinical in approach, Barnaby saved his emotions somewhere deep inside the chamber of his heart, for which he possessed the only key. Gentle listener, if the facts of the case disturb you as much as it would disturb an unprepared Barnaby Druthers, these facts take but a moment to account for. The impact from the implement of destruction caused an entry point and exit point on either end of the head, but despite a search of the room, there was no evidence of the projectile that caused the terrible deed. Slowly, Druthers surveyed the contents of the desk. The ledger in front of the man, now soiled with the result of the horrific act, pertained to a real estate scheme where properties were purchased and tenants lost their homes so that after minor alterations inside, the rent would be doubled. The practice was not unique. There were new neighborhoods formed every year through the displacement of those who were given no other place to go. Grover Bexley alone had been responsible for one such area in the southeast end. The page in the ledger concerned this location, although that transaction had occurred more than a year ago. Clegg gingerly inspected the ledger and noted that no pages were torn from it. There was a large smudge of ink on one account page where new figures must have been penned when the page was closed before the ink dried. Clegg returned the ledger to its original position on the desk. Druthers walked the circumference of the room. The four walls each had a focal point of interest. To the north, which was the rear of the office, was the grand window with a lush red curtain in front of which the desk, where the body, seated at the chair behind the desk, had fallen. The eastern side featured the fireplace with small objects of personal interest placed upon the mantel and a seating arrangement of fine, comfortable chairs, but they were arranged to not block any flow of heat from the fireplace to the desk. The southern wall was the doorway leading to the hall. A basket was placed in the corner. Lifting the basket, he found some remnants of mud on the floor. On either side of the doorway were bookcases filled with volumes indicating they were from the same set, purchased at the same time. The books were decorations, attempting to define the room as one used by a learned man, decorations that were moved not to be read, but to be dusted by the staff. The western side featured a giant portrait of a stern-looking woman whose nameplate read Florence Bexley. Most likely from the fashion of her dress, he judged this to be Grover Bexley's mother. Examining behind the portrait revealed a secretly placed set of hinges, and the portrait swung easily to one side to reveal a safe. Clegg removed the dead man's keychain and in 3 tries found the correct key to open the safe. Opening it revealed many papers of importance, deeds of some variety, and there was a considerable amount of actual money in neat piles. Unlike the books in the bookcase, it was obvious that these items were never moved for dusting or for any other reason. The safe's main mathematical function was for addition, not subtraction. Whomever had been in the room with the dead man had not discovered the safe, or at least had not known of its existence. A robbery might still be a potential motive for the crime, but given the detailed nature of the crime itself, it seemed less likely now. Barnaby preferred to conduct interviews himself, or at least to have Harper Thorne, his trusted intellectual companion, conduct them, as her notes were always detailed to the point where he could imagine being in the room when the interview was conducted. This was not the case when it came to Officer Duncan's notes when he entered the office with his report after interviewing the staff. All members of the staff had been in service for years. In fact, the butler had served Bexley's father as footman before his promotion when, after the elder man passed away of natural causes and the former butler retired, while Grover became the head of the family fortune. None appeared to harbour ill will against their employer and seemed greatly affected by his murder. There had been no visitors, as Grover had been away for a week. Deliveries had been made as usual by the same providers, and the chimney had been cleaned during Bexley's absence. He had already removed the chimney as a point of entrance or exit into the room, but Barnaby felt compelled to consider all possibilities and said,
1: "Take me to the roof."
0: The walk up to the attic and then onto the roof was uneventful, and though he hoped to find footprints of this otherwise rarely used pathway, he found none. There were multiple chimney tops on the house, for there were multiple fireplaces in the most important rooms of the house. Barnaby measured the distance from the chimney to the edge of the roof where the office window sat was approximately 20 feet. He noted from the far west side of the building there was a porch roof where one might reasonably be able to jump without much pain. He would have to review the location once on the ground floor. Surveying the grounds, he identified two indentations of equal length in the soil a few feet from the base of the building. Then he looked toward the wooded area due west and walked into the bushes. He was there for some time. When he emerged, Barnaby called to Officer Duncan, gave him some instructions, and then returned to the office where Inspector Clegg had finished his examination of the wounds of the dead man.
1: "If you are finished with your examination, I have a working theory on the events which unfolded in the Bexley home."
0: Clegg was both surprised and unamused, for he was still compiling information and sorting the data in his mind, and had not successfully created a theory of his own, but he beckoned Barnaby to tell him more.
1: "There were two murderers, or should I say, there was a murderer and accomplice, but as the purpose of the excursion to this estate was clear, methodical and detailed, and required the work of two men to conclude successfully, if one could claim a murder to be successful, both men should be held equally responsible for the heinous act. The two men posed as chimney sweeps and gained entry during a time when they would not be identified by the owner of the property, for the owner was away by design. Gaining access to the roof, the man could practice securing a rope to one end of the chimney and lowering himself to the office window, and most importantly, learning whether he had the strength to pull himself up while he had an associate to assist him if he did not. I do not believe they planned for weather, for how could one plan for such things? But he used the opportunity of the thunderstorm effectively. No doubt the sweeps left their large ladder on the premises, within the wooded area near the house. If the ladder was located before the night of the attack, they may have called off their plans. But if the ladder remained, they would proceed to the second act. I consider that there are two men, for the ladder was too heavy and cumbersome for only one man, no matter how determined, to lift without some noise. The two carried the ladder to the western side of the building, and one man would hold it while the killer climbed up to the porch and then the other would follow. From the porch, one man hoisted the other up on his shoulder so he could reach the roof. The one on the roof secured a rope to pull the second man up, for the distance from the main roof to the roof of the porch is only one story high. Then, one of the two men secured a rope to the office's chimney, and the killer climbed down, opened the window, and entered the office. He would have mud on his boots, something he was not planning on, for again, factors involving the weather were not in the plans. The killer removed his boots and hid them behind a basket before grabbing the poker and returning to his hiding place behind the thick curtain. Once his prey entered the office and sat at the desk, he struck. It was not a fatal blow. It did prevent the man from calling for help. Why did he not finish him with the poker? Possibly, the man was not a killer by nature, but a killer in this instance by choice. But there was another possibility. He was aware of the thunderstorms, so he opened the window to allow the sound from the storm to be louder in the room. The killer stood before Grover Bexley with a firearm of some sort and held whatever conversation was going to be had, and when thunder roared and the sound of crackling lightning struck, so did the killer. As the window was open, the deadly missile did not remain in the building. Once the evil deed was completed, the killer moved quickly. He cleaned the bottom of his boots, wiped the window ledge clean, and most importantly, wiped the poker. Then he threw the rag and the end of the poker into the fire. His accomplice threw him the rope, and when outside, he kicked the window shut. Both men retreated from whence they came, and they carried the ladder back to the wooded area where they left it, for they would not wish to be identified as two men carrying a large ladder on the same night as the murder of Grover Bexley. If they are smart, they may have discarded the ropes on the way to their home or homes. That is how the deed, to the best of my ability, was conducted by all the available data.
0: Inspector Clegg nodded thoughtfully, but then grumbled that although they may have a lead on the matter with trying to identify the sweeps, he could not conclusively determine the names of the murderers from all they had discovered.
1: I believe Grover Bexley provided us with the name or names. The ledger before him was of his real estate holdings. He was filling out the current information on the ledger when he was disturbed. Remember, he was struck in the back of the head and wounded, but not killed by the blow. He was aware of who was talking to him. The murderer, to my mind, wanted Grover Bexley to know who was doing the deed. Perhaps his wish for revenge necessitated this detail on the plan. So he stood before him and told him, so that Grover's last breaths on this earth would only be heard by a man who felt wronged by him. Grover Bexley listened and closed the page he was working on, thus creating the smudge of ink, and turned it to the relevant page that had the name, or at least an identifier, of the killer upon it. It is either that, or the butler has a spare key and held a grudge these many years. But I think the latter theory is doubtful. I believe the mud on the floor under the basket, the burned rag, the burning poker, the smudge on the ledger, the page of the ledger turned to a year ago during the deadly incident, and most importantly, the rather large ladder I discovered in the woods by the house indicate the first theory is strongly preferred.
0: Fortunately for Inspector Clegg, Officer Duncan took notes of Barnaby Druthers' theory. Barnaby walked down the stairs, took his hat and tipping it, saying,
1: "I'm sorry for the dreadful event that transpired here. Thank you for your hospitality."
0: The butler responded by thanking Barnaby Druthers by name. The former tenants of the properties listed on the bloody page in the ledger were interviewed, and of the able-bodied former tenants who were brought to the station house for questioning, the Bexley staff each identified two men who had identified themselves as chimney sweeps, and one still had a well-worn rope and a firearm within his dwelling, though it should be noted that both men now reside in new lodgings in Newgate Prison until the end of the trial.
2: 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Lynn. Narrated by Christiane Olsen. And starring Humphrey Ralston as Barnaby Druthers. 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Barnaby Druthers, London's second favorite detective, investigates mysteries with his intellectual partner, Harper Thorne. The classic Victorian-era tales take place in Victorian London, while modern Druthers stories take place in modern-day America. 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On Middlesex Street, the usual hubbub of the marketplace was made all the more memorable that bright sunny morning by the curious event that took place when Mr. Maitzel arrived with a most peculiar exhibit. At a prescribed hour of his choosing, Mr. Maitzel encircled a rope around his carriage so that the spectators were always 12 feet from the curtain in the back. He withdrew the curtain and rolled upon a sturdy dockyard dolly a strange sight, the figure of a man who was not a man. It was an automated man made of plaster, wrapped in fabric, seated on a box with his legs crossed in front of a table, upon which was placed a chessboard, and it caught the attention of Harper Thorne and Mrs. Kipling.
3: "That's a bit strange now, isn't it, Mum?"
4: "Indeed, it is, Mrs. Kipling. So strange that it has excited my curiosity."
3: "An automated man. What on earth would it be good for?"
4: "A game of chess, apparently, if Mr. Maitzel is to be believed. On first consideration, the concept of automation is not unheard of. Take, for example, the toy carriages that, when wound, can run across the floor, turn at a prescribed moment and return to their original spot. Quite amusing, and a demonstration of automated functioning."
3: "But that's not playing chess. Isn't he making choices? Different choices, not just turning around."
4: "Consider Mr. Magadet's magician at the fair some years ago. Customers purchased medallions based upon their questions of interest, matters of love, of business, of family. And based on the kind of medallions they inserted into the machine, the magician would offer different vague responses. It gave the illusion of consideration and decision-making, and yet was a mere fanciful but harmless deception."
3: "He looks to be made of plaster."
4: "Yes, indeed. My first assumption was that it was just a disguise, with the movements performed like a dance to give the appearance of automation. But I believe you are correct. The outer shell of that figure is made of plaster."
5: "Good people of London, my name is Herman Maitzel, and today I present a marvel of automation, the automated chess player, first created in 1769 by Baron Kempelen, a nobleman of Pressburg in Hungary. I have the honor to present to you the challenge of a lifetime. Try your luck playing chess against the automated man for a low, low cost. I will now disclose the inner workings of the machine.
2: Taking a key, Maetzel opened a drawer, and the whole interior was shown to be filled with wheels, pinions, levers, and other machinery crowded very closely together so that the eye could penetrate but a little distance into the mass. Leaving this door open to its full extent, he went around to the back of the box and, raising the drapery of the figure, opened another door situated precisely in the rear of the one first opened. Holding a lighted candle at this door and shifting the position of the whole machine repeatedly at the same time, a bright light was shown entirely through the cupboard, which now clearly was seen to be full completely of machinery.
5: Satisfied, I am sure. I will now lock the doors and wind up the automaton, and then the games will commence.
3: I am certain you don't have time for this, Mum, surely.
4: On the contrary, I find it quite entertaining. Notice, the automated man only operates movement with his left hand. There is no variation. Curious. Now, it might be operated with magnets by Mr. Maetzel himself. Note how closely he stands next to the machine.
3: What if someone else had a magnet? A stronger magnet? This demonstration would be over quickly if that were to happen.
4: Very good, Mrs. Kipling. Deception requires the control of the elements that might undo the deception, and he has chosen a public marketplace where he cannot choose the nature of his audience. I agree. Magnets may not be the solution.
3: It couldn't be that a small man or a young boy was inside the form of the machine now, could it? He opened all the doors showing the machinery inside.
4: Yes, but he showed select doors that opened to show the gears and then closed them quickly.
3: Why do you have your watch out, Mum?
4: I am timing the moves of the machine. Alleged machine. If the machine were making moves in an automated fashion, they might be timed precisely at 3 minutes per move and never deviate. But the automated man moves at varied times. Like any person of flesh and blood who is considering alternative choices. This indicates the item before us is not simply a work of automation alone, if at all.
2: Harper Thorne and Mrs. Kipling watched 5 games played with spectators and the automated man. The automated man won 3 of the 5. Mrs. Kipling had had enough of the tomfoolery.
3: Mr. Maetzel, is the automaton a pure machine or not?
5: I will say nothing more about it.
3: He doesn't want to commit a public falsehood, no doubt.
4: Of that you can be certain. It is a clever deception, but a deception nonetheless. Let us take our leave, and I will explain on the carriage home. There is no doubt the man inside the automated machine. Note that he only played with his left hand. A true automation could be created to utilize both alternately. The use of only one arm indicates it is impossible to use the other. This is because the man inside the machine rests inside there. The opening of the doors at the beginning are done in a strictly prescribed pattern, and the man inside can change position to accommodate the opening of the boxes.
3: But how does he make choices? The eyes were not human. They were made of plaster and covered fully in paint.
4: Because he did not look through the eyes. He looked through the fine gauze which is in the breast of the figure. No doubt, the exhibit will depart before the light prohibits a clear view of the chessboard. Most importantly, the automated man lost as well as won the games that were played. Payment was not predicated upon winning or losing, nor was there any wagering by Mr. Maetzel. He received payment regardless of the outcome. But a truly advanced automated machine that understood movements on a chessboard would be constructed to win every game. As there were losses with the wins, no doubt a human mind was at work. Someone proficient in the game, but not indomitable.
3: I don't much care for the idea of an automaton taking the place of a person.
4: There are some tasks where there could be an enormous benefit. Travel, for instance. Consider the benefits of the steam train. Did this not open up more of the world to us? And consider the benefits of Frederick Bremer's petrol engine vehicular device. There are exciting possibilities in the future.
3: Travel is all well and good if you prefer that sort of thing, but it may go too far. What if...
4: What if decision-making capabilities go beyond playing chess? It still could not replicate humanity's spirit. As much as we enjoy automated entertainment, there will always be a time where we value human interaction more. We can look in each other's eyes and see the soul behind them. We crave the real experience. Even in games, we would rather place our wit and skills against those who place theirs in competition.
3: That might be to die, but what if automation changes us?
4: Then that would be the true horror to come from Mr. Meltzel's automated man.

0: Harper Thorne, The Automated Man. Written by J. Timothy Quirk for Community Radio. Based on Maisel's Chess Player by Edgar Allan Poe, which was published in 1836. Directed by A.J. Lynn. Music by Robert C. Fullerton, with some music by Bob Eccleston, and other music courtesy of Soundtrap. Starring Devin Richtmeyer, Jandy Hanna, and Jack Sheedy. 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
1: You're listening to the American Democracy Minute, keeping your government by and for the people. Lawyers labored over Labor Day weekend to submit responses to the U.S. Supreme Court after a federal district judge blocked two more parts of President Donald Trump's USPS mail-in voting order. Briefs for an appeal to the high court are due September 8th. The Massachusetts federal district judge, who originally blocked the U.S. Postal Service's rules for verifying citizenship of mail-in voters, issued another preliminary injunction August 27th, blocking states from using the new USPS state citizenship list portal and complying with new ballot envelope mandates until September 10th. September 4th, the same judge issued a temporary restraining order blocking the DOJ from enforcing the USPS rules, writing, quote, immediate implementation of the final rule issued less than 70 days before the November 2026 election threatens disenfranchisement of millions of United States citizens who seek to vote by mail, unquote. Just the day before, September 3rd, the Trump Justice Department appealed the judge's earlier ruling to the U.S. Supreme Court, which set Tuesday, September 8th to submit briefs. Time limitations aside, the U.S. Constitution empowers the states and Congress to administer elections, not the president or the executive branch. With states already sending out mail-in ballots, we should see a decision shortly. We've linked to the district court's latest ruling at AmericanDemocracyMinute.org. I'm Brian Beal.
2: It's time now for your good news for a good planet. 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In Mobile, Alabama, one man took an extraordinary step to understand homelessness by living it. For 90 days, Eric Overstreet chose to live on the streets, enduring freezing nights, sweltering days, and the daily hardships faced by the unhoused. His mission was to raise awareness and funds for Driftwood Housing, a nonprofit that builds low-income homes. Overstreet lived under a bridge and in a small tent, witnessing both the best and worst of humanity. 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One video alone got over 70,000 views. His project raised more than $20,000 to fund micro homes, open a new shelter, and support rehab for over 15 individuals. After his homeless friend Angel died from a fentanyl overdose, Overstreet expanded his mission to distribute Narcan kits and teach people how to use them, determined to prevent more lives from being lost. This initiative helped fill a life-saving gap for the homeless, who often have easy access to dangerous drugs, but little to no access to health care. Overstreet's journey is reshaping how people view homelessness, proving that compassion and action can drive real, lasting change for those who need it most. And this is Mandy from GoodNewsGoodPlanet.com.
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7: Episode 56.
6: Greetings and salutations. I'm Hunter Ackerman, here to read some classic literature for you. Winnie the Pooh by A.A. Milne. Chapter 7, in which Eeyore has a birthday and gets two presents. Eeyore, the old gray donkey, stood by the side of the stream and looked at himself in the water.
8: Pathetic, he said. That's what it is. Pathetic.
6: He turned and walked slowly down the stream for 20 yards, splashed across it, and walked slowly back on the other side. Then he looked at himself in the water again.
8: As I thought, he said. No better from this side. But nobody minds, nobody cares. Pathetic. That's just what it is.
6: There was a crackling noise in the bracken behind him, and out came Pooh.
9: Good morning, Eeyore,
6: said Pooh.
8: Good morning, Pooh Bear,
6: said Eeyore gloomily.
8: If it is a good morning, he said, which I doubt, said he.
9: Why? What's the matter?
8: Nothing, Pooh Bear, nothing. We can't all, and some of us don't. That's all there is to it.
9: Can't all what?
6: Said Pooh, rubbing his nose.
8: Gaiety, song and dance. Here we go round the mulberry bush.
9: Oh,
6: said Pooh. He thought for a long time, then asked,
9: what mulberry bush is that?
8: Bonhomme, went on Eeyore gloomily. It's a French word meaning bonhomme, he explained. I'm not complaining. But there it is.
6: Pooh sat down on a large stone and tried to think this out. It sounded to him very much like a riddle, and he was never very much good at riddles, being a bear of very little brain. So he sang Coddleston Pie instead. Coddleston, Coddleston, Coddleston Pie. A fly can't bird, but a bird can fly. Ask me a riddle, and I reply, Coddleston, Coddleston, Coddleston Pie. That was the first verse. When he had finished it, Eeyore didn't actually say that he didn't like it, so Pooh very kindly sang the second verse to him.
9: Coddleston, Coddleston, Coddleston Pie. A fish can't whistle, and neither can I. Ask me a riddle, and I reply, Coddleston, Coddleston, Coddleston Pie.
6: Eeyore still said nothing at all, so Pooh hummed the third verse quietly to himself.
9: Coddleston, Coddleston, Coddleston Pie. Why does a chicken, I don't know why, ask me a riddle and I reply, Coddleston, Coddleston, Coddleston Pie.
8: That's right, said Eeyore. Sing. Tiddly-um, to. Here we go, gathering nuts in May. Enjoy yourself.
9: I am,
6: said Pooh.
8: Some can, said Eeyore.
9: Why? What's the matter?
8: Is anything the matter?
9: You seem so sad, Eeyore.
8: Sad? Why should I be sad? It's my birthday, the happiest day of the year.
9: Your birthday?
6: Said Pooh in great surprise.
8: Of course it is. Can't you see? Look at all the presents I've had.
6: He waved a foot from side to side.
8: Look at the birthday cake. Candles. Pink sugar.
6: Pooh looked. First to the right and then to the left.
9: Presents?
6: Said Pooh.
9: Birthday cake?
6: Said Pooh.
9: Where?
8: Can't you see 'em?
9: No,
6: said Pooh.
8: Neither can I, said Eeyore. Joke, he explained. Ha ha.
6: Pooh scratched his head, being a little puzzled by all of this.
9: But it really is your birthday,
6: he asked.
8: It is.
9: Oh, well, many happy returns of the day, Eeyore.
8: Many happy returns to you too, Pooh Bear.
9: But it isn't my birthday.
8: No, it's mine.
9: But you said many happy returns.
8: Well, why not? You don't always want to be miserable on your birthday, do you?
9: Oh, I see,
6: said Pooh.
8: It's bad enough, said Eeyore,
6: almost breaking down,
8: being miserable by myself, what with no presents and no cake and no candles and no proper notice taken of me at all, but if everybody else is going to be miserable, too.
6: This was too much for Pooh.
9: Stay there,
6: he called to Eeyore as he turned and hurried back home as quickly as he could, for he felt that he must get poor Eeyore a present of some sort at once, and he could always think of a proper one afterwards. Outside his house, he found Piglet jumping up and down, trying to reach the knocker.
9: Hello, Piglet,
6: he said.
10: Hello, Pooh,
6: said Piglet.
9: What are you trying to do?
10: I was trying to reach the knocker,
6: said Piglet.
10: I just came around.
9: Let me do it for you,
6: said Pooh, kindly. So he reached up and knocked at the door.
9: I've just seen Eeyore,
6: he began.
9: And poor Eeyore is in a very sad condition because it's his birthday and nobody has taken any notice of it, and he's very gloomy. You know what Eeyore is, and there he was, and what a long time whoever lives here is answering this door.
6: And he knocked again.
10: But Pooh,
6: said Piglet,
10: this is your house.
9: Oh,
6: said Pooh.
9: So it is,
6: he said.
9: Well, let's go in.
6: So in they went. The first thing Pooh did was to go to the cupboard and to see if he had quite a small jar of honey left. And he had. So he took it down. Still a little taken aback at Pooh knocking upon his own door.
9: I'm giving this to Eeyore,
6: he explained,
9: as a present. What are you going to give?
10: Couldn't I give that too?
6: Said Piglet.
10: From both of us.
9: No,
6: said Pooh.
9: That would not be a good plan.
10: All right, then, I'll give him a balloon. I've got one left from my party. I'll go and get it now, shall I?
9: That, Piglet, is a very good idea. It's just what Eeyore wants to cheer him up. Nobody could be uncheered with a balloon.
6: So, off Piglet trotted in the other direction went Pooh with his jar of honey. It was a warm day, and he had a long way to go. He hadn't gone more than halfway when a sort of funny feeling began to creep all over him. It began at the tip of his nose and trickled all through him and outside at the soles of his feet. It was just as if somebody inside him was saying, "Now then, Pooh, time for a little something."
9: "Dear, dear,"
6: said Pooh.
9: "I didn't know it was as late as that."
6: So he sat down and took the top off his jar of honey.
9: "Lucky I brought this with me,"
6: he thought.
9: "Many a bear going out on a warm day like this would have never thought of bringing a little something with him."
6: And he began to eat.
9: "Now, let me see,"
6: he thought, as he took his last lick of the inside of the jar.
9: "Where was I going? Oh, yes, Eeyore."
6: He got up slowly, and then suddenly he remembered. He had eaten Eeyore's birthday present.
9: "Bother,"
6: said Pooh.
9: "What shall I do? I must give him something."
6: For a little while, he couldn't think of anything. Then he thought,
9: "Well, it's a very nice pot, even if there's no honey in it. And if I washed it clean and got somebody to write a happy birthday on it, Eeyore could keep things in it, which might be useful."
6: So, as he was just passing the 100-acre wood, he went inside to call on Owl, who lived there.
9: "Good morning, Owl,"
6: he said.
10: "Good morning, Pooh," said Owl.
9: "Many happy returns of Eeyore's birthday,"
6: said Pooh.
10: "Oh, is that what it is?"
9: "What are you giving him, Owl?"
10: "What are you giving him, Pooh?"
9: "I'm giving him a useful pot to keep things in, and I wanted to ask you..."
10: "Is this it?"
6: said Owl, taking it out of Pooh's paw.
9: "Yeah, and I wanted to ask you, what was it?"
10: "Somebody has been keeping honey in it," said Owl.
9: "You can keep anything in it,"
6: said Pooh earnestly.
9: "It's very useful like that. And I wanted to ask you..."
10: "You ought to write a happy birthday on it."
9: "That was what I wanted to ask you,"
6: said Pooh,
9: "because my spelling is wobbly. It's good spelling, but it wobbles, and the letters get in the wrong places. Would you write a happy birthday on it for me, Owl?"
10: "It's a nice pot,"
6: said Owl, looking at it all round.
10: "Couldn't I give it two from both of us?"
9: "No,"
6: said Pooh.
9: "That would not be a good plan. Now, I'll just wash it first, and then you can write on it."
6: Well, he washed the pot out and dried it, while Owl licked the end of his pencil and wondered how to spell birthday.
10: "Can you read, Pooh?"
6: he asked a little anxiously.
10: "There's a notice about knocking and ringing outside my door, which Christopher Robin wrote. Could you read that?"
9: "Christopher Robin told me what it said, and then I could read it."
10: "Well, I'll tell you what this says, and then you'll be able to."
6: So
10: Owl wrote. And this is what he wrote. Hippy, pappy, bethethethe, thuthada, bethuthadi. Pooh looked on admiringly. I'm just saying a happy birthday, said Owl carelessly.
9: It's a nice long one,
10: said Pooh, very much impressed by it. Well, actually, of course, I am saying a very happy birthday with love from Pooh. Naturally, it takes a good deal of pencil to say a long thing like that.
9: Oh, I see, said Pooh.
10: While all this was happening, Piglet had gone back to his own house to get Eeyore's balloon. He held it very tightly against himself so that it shouldn't blow away, and he ran as fast as he could so as to get Eeyore, to get to Eeyore before Pooh did, for he thought that he would like to be the first one to give a present, just as if he had thought of it without being told by anybody. And running alone and thinking along how pleased Eeyore would be, he didn't look where he was going, and suddenly he put his foot in a rabbit hole and fell down flat on his face. Thunk! Bang! Piglet lay there, wondering what had happened. At first, he thought that the whole world had blown up, and then he thought that perhaps only the forest part of it had, and then he thought that perhaps only he had. And he was now alone in the moon or somewhere and would never see Christopher Robin or Pooh or Eeyore again. And he thought, well, even if I'm in the moon, I needn't be face downwards all the time. So he cautiously

0: doesn't like very balloons so very much. So he trotted on, rather sadly now, and down he came to the side of the stream where Eeyore was, and called out to him, "Good morning, Eeyore!" shouted Piglet.
1: "Good morning, little Piglet," said Eeyore. "If it is a good morning," he said, "which I doubt," said he. "Not that it matters, anyway," he said.
0: "Many happy returns of the day,"
2: said Piglet, having got now closer. Eeyore stopped looking at himself in the stream and turned to stare at Piglet.
1: "Just say that again," he said.
0: "Many happy..."
1: "Wait a moment."
2: Balancing on three legs, he began to bring his fourth leg very cautiously up to his ear.
1: "I did this yesterday,"
2: he explained as he fell down for the third time.
1: "It's quite easy, so as I can hear better." "Yep, that's done it. Now, then, what were you saying?"
2: He pushed his ear forward with his hoof.
0: "Many happy returns of the day,"
2: said Piglet again.
1: "Meaning me?"
0: "Of course, Eeyore."
1: "My birthday?"
0: "Yes."
1: "Me having a real birthday?"
0: "Yes, Eeyore, and I brought you a present."
2: Eeyore took down his right hoof from his right ear, turned round, and with great difficulty put up his left hoof.
1: "I must have that in the other ear," he said. "Now then."
0: "A present,"
2: said Piglet very loudly.
1: "Meaning me again?"
0: "Yes."
1: "My birthday still?"
0: "Of course, Eeyore."
1: Me going on having a real birthday?"
0: "Yes, Eeyore, and I brought you a balloon."
1: "Balloon?" said Eeyore. "Did you say balloon? One of those big colored things you blow up? Gaiety, song and dance, here we are and there we are."
0: "Yes, but I'm afraid... I'm very sorry, Eeyore, but when I was running along to bring it to you, I fell down."
1: "Oh, dear, dear. How unlucky. You ran too fast, I expect. You didn't hurt yourself, little Piglet."
0: No, but I... Eeyore, I burst the balloon."
2: There was a very long silence.
1: "My balloon,"
2: said Eeyore at last. Piglet nodded.
1: "My birthday balloon."
0: "Yes, Eeyore,"
2: said Piglet, sniffing a little.
0: "Here it is, with many happy returns of the day."
2: And he gave Eeyore a small piece of damp rag.
1: "Is this it?"
2: said Eeyore, a little surprised. Piglet nodded.
1: "My present."
2: Piglet nodded again.
1: "The balloon?"
0: "Yes."
1: "Thank you, Piglet," said Eeyore. "You don't mind my asking," he went on, "but what color was this balloon when it was a balloon?"
0: "Red."
1: "I just wondered. Red,"
2: he murmured to himself.
1: "My favorite color. How big was it?"
0: "About as big as me."
1: "I just wondered. About as big as Piglet," he said to himself sadly. "My favorite size. Well, well."
2: Piglet felt very miserable and didn't know what to say. He was still opening his mouth to begin something and deciding that it wasn't any good saying that when he heard a shout from the other side.

0: the river, and there was Pooh.
1: "Many happy returns of the day,"
0: called out Pooh, forgetting that he had said it a few times already.
2: "Thank you, Pooh. I'm having them," said Eeyore gloomily.
1: "I brought you a little present,"
0: said Pooh excitedly.
2: "I've had it," said Eeyore.
0: Pooh had now splashed across the stream to Eeyore, and Piglet was sitting a little way off, his head in his paws, snuffling to himself.
1: "It's a useful pot,"
0: said Pooh.
1: "Here it is, and it's got a very happy birthday with love from Pooh written on it. That's what all the writing there is, and it's for putting things in. There."
0: When Eeyore saw the pot, he became quite excited.
2: "Why," he said, "I believe my balloon will just go into that pot."
1: "Oh, no, Eeyore," said Pooh. "Balloons are much too big to go into pots. What you do with a balloon is you hold the balloon."
2: "Not mine," said Eeyore proudly. Look, Piglet."
0: And as Piglet looked sorrowfully around, Eeyore picked up the balloon with his teeth and placed it carefully in the pot, and picked it out again and put it on the ground, and then picked it up again and put it carefully back.
1: "So it does,"
0: said Pooh.
1: "It goes in."
3: "So it does,"
0: said Piglet.
3: "And it comes out."
2: "Doesn't it?" said Eeyore. "It goes in and out like anything."
1: "I'm very glad,"
0: said Pooh happily,
1: "that I thought of giving you a useful pot to put things in."
3: "I'm very glad," said Piglet happily, "that I thought of giving you something to put in a useful pot."
0: But Eeyore wasn't listening. He was taking the balloon out and putting it back in again, as happy as could be. "And didn't I give him anything?" asked Christopher Robin, sadly.
4: "Of course you did," I said. "You gave him... Don't you remember?
0: I gave him a box of paints to paint things with.
4: That was it!
0: Why didn't I give it to him in the morning? You were so busy getting his party ready for him. He had a cake with icing on top, and 3 candles, and his name in pink sugar, and..."
4: "Yes,
0: I remember," said Christopher Robin. The end of chapter 7.
5: Okay. I love that one. I love all of these, really. Let's take a quick glance and see who is here in the chat that wasn't here previously. Hello, Aaron Powell. Hello, Melissa Catano. My letters are wobbly, generally spelled and punctuated correctly, but almost ill. I love how Pooh describes my spelling is good, but the letters are all wobbly and they're usually out of order. And when he first sees Piglet knocking on a door, and he just kind of like suddenly just sort of forgets that it's his own front door, and so he's so helpful and so dumb, he goes like to help Piglet just knock on the door. Hello, Kelsey Blaine Gibson. Hello, Christy Davila. Zachary White. Yo, yo, yo. Yeah, Aaron Powell. How very, very zen of you. So many desires lead to so many disappointments. Poor Eeyore. Yeah, life is actually quite pleasant when you can
0: deal without all that expectation stuff. One of those things I have to figure out myself, remind myself quite often. Yeah, having too much fun with this indeed. So, we're going to go right into on a second story. We're going to do just two of these tonight. They're both slightly longer than average. And if anyone had any doubt as to the species of Kenga or Roo, we're about to find out very specifically what these new local denizens of the 100-acre woods may or may not be. I'll give you a hint. They're not wombats. They're also not quakers. Well, moving right along.

0: Been working on me Aussie for this one. A few days now. Really liking this one. I think I like the voice a lot better than Christina likes hearing it. Regardless. Chapter 7 of Winnie the Pooh by A.A. Milne. Titled, In Which Kanga and Baby Roo Come to the Forest, and Piglet Has a Bath. Nobody seemed to know where they came from, but there they were in the forest, Kanga and Baby Roo, when Pooh asked Christopher Robin,
1: How did they come here?
0: Christopher Robin said, Oh, in the usual way, if you know what I mean, Pooh. And Pooh, who didn't, said,
1: Oh.
0: Then he nodded his head twice and said,
1: In the usual way. Ah.
0: Then he went to call upon his friend Piglet to see what he thought about it. And at Piglet's house, he found rabbits. So they all talked about it together.

0: the usual way. How does anyone get here? What I don't like about it is this, said Rabbit. Here we are, you, Pooh, and you, Piglet, and me, and suddenly...
1: And Eeyore,
0: said Pooh. And Eeyore, and then suddenly...
1: And Owl,
0: said Pooh. And Owl, and then all of the sudden...
1: Oh, and Eeyore,
0: said Pooh.
1: I was forgetting him.
0: Here we are, said Rabbit very slowly and carefully. All of us. And then, suddenly, we wake up one morning, and what do we find? We find a strange animal among us. An animal of whom we have never even heard before. An animal who carries her family about with her in her pockets. Suppose I carry my family about with me in my pocket. How many pockets should I want?
2: 16,
0: said Piglet. 17, isn't it? Said Rabbit. And one more for a handkerchief. That's 18. 18 pockets in one suit. I haven't time. There was a long, thoughtful silence, and then Pooh, who had been frowning very hard for some minutes, said,
1: I make it 15.
0: What? Said Rabbit.
1: 15?
0: 15 what?
1: Your family.
0: What about them? Pooh rubbed his nose and said that he thought Rabbit had been talking about his family. Did I? Said Rabbit. Yeah.
1: Yeah. You said...
2: Oh, never mind, Pooh,
0: said Piglet impatiently.
2: The question is, what are we to do about Kega?
1: Oh, I see,
0: said Pooh.
2: The best way, said Rabbit, would be this. The best way would be to steal Baby Roo. And hide him. And then, when Kenga says, Where's Baby Roo? We say, Aha!
1: Aha!
0: Said Pooh, practicing.
1: Aha! Aha! Of course,
0: he went on.
1: We could say, Aha! Even if we hadn't stolen Baby Roo.
0: Pooh, said Rabbit. Kindly, you haven't any brain.
1: I know,
0: said Pooh, humbly.
2: We say aha so that Kenga knows that we know where Baby Roo is. Aha means we'll tell you where Baby Roo is if you promise to go away from the forest and never come back. Now, don't talk while I think.
0: Pooh went into a corner and tried saying,
1: Aha! Aha!
0: In that sort of voice. Sometimes it seemed to him that it did mean what Rabbit said, and sometimes it seems to him that it didn't.
1: I suppose it's just practice,
0: he thought.
1: I wonder if Kenga will have to practice too so as to understand it.
2: There's just one thing,
0: said Piglet, fidgeting a bit.
2: I was talking to Christopher Robin, and he said that a Kanga was generally regarded as one of the fiercer animals. I'm not frightened of fierce animals in the ordinary way, but it is well known that if one of the fiercer animals is deprived of its young, it becomes as fierce as two of the fiercer animals, in which case... Aha is perhaps a foolish thing to say. Piglet,
0: said Rabbit, taking out a pencil and licking the end of it. You haven't any pluck.
2: It's hard to be brave,
0: said Piglet, sniffing slightly,
2: when you're only a very small animal.
0: Rabbit, who had begun to write very busily, looked up and said,
2: It is because you are a very small animal that you will be useful in the adventure before us.
0: Piglet was so excited at the idea of being useful that he forgot to be frightened any more. And when Rabbit went on to say that kangas were only fierce during the winter months, being at all other times of an affectionate disposition, he could hardly sit still. He was so eager to begin being useful at once.
1: "What about me?"
0: said Pooh sadly.
1: "I suppose I shan't be useful?"
2: "Never mind, Pooh,"
0: said Piglet comfortingly.
2: "Another time, perhaps."
0: "Without Pooh," said Rabbit solemnly as he sharpened his pencil, "the adventure would be impossible."
2: "Oh,"
0: said Piglet, and tried not to look disappointed, but Pooh went into a corner of the room and said proudly to himself,
1: "Impossible without me. That sort of bear."
0: "Now listen, all of you," said Rabbit when he had finished writing, and Pooh and Piglet sat listening very eagerly with their mouths open. This was what Rabbit read out. "Plan to capture Baby Roo. 1. General remarks. Kanga runs faster than any of us, even me. 2. More general remarks. Kanga never takes her eye off Baby Roo except when he's safely buttoned up in her pocket. 3. Therefore, if we are to capture Baby Roo, we must get a long start because Kanga runs faster than any of us, even me. See point number 1. Point 4. A thought. If Roo had jumped out of Kanga's pocket and Piglet had jumped in, Kanga wouldn't know the difference because Piglet is a very small animal. Point 5, like Roo. Point 6, but Kanga would have to be looking the other way first so as not to see Piglet jumping in. Point 7, see point 2. Point 8, another thought. But if Pooh was talking to her very excitedly, she might look the other way for a moment. Point 9, then I could run away with Roo. Point 10, quickly. Point 11, Kanga wouldn't discover the difference until afterwards. Well, Rabbit read this out proudly, and for a little while after he had read it, no one had said anything. And then Piglet, who had been opening and shutting his mouth without making any noise, managed to say very huskily, "Ed, afterwards?"
2: "How do you mean?" "When Kanga does discover the difference?"
1: "Then we say, aha."
2: "All three of us?"
0: "Yes."
1: "Oh."
0: "Why, what's the trouble, Piglet?"
2: Nothing, said Piglet. "As long as we all three say it, I don't mind," he said. "But I shouldn't care to say aha by myself. I wouldn't want to sound nearly so well. It wouldn't sound good just with me. By the way," he said, "you are quite sure about what you said about the winter months?"
0: "The winter months?"
2: "Yeah, about them only being fierce in the winter months."
0: "Oh, yes, it's all right. Well, Pooh, you see what you have to do."
1: "No,"
0: said Pooh Bear.
1: "Not yet,"
0: he said.
1: "What do I do?"
0: "Well, you just have to talk very hard to Kanga so as she doesn't notice anything."
1: "Oh, what about?"
0: "Anything you like."
1: "You mean like telling her a bit of poetry or something?" "That would be poetry."
0: "That's it," said Rabbit. "Splendid. Now, come along." So they all went out to look for Kanga. Kanga and Roo were spending a quiet afternoon in the sandy part of the forest. Baby Roo was practicing very small jumps in the sand and falling down mouse holes and climbing out of them, and Kanga was fidgeting about and saying, "Right, just one more jump, dear, and we must go home." And at that moment, who should come stumping up the hill but Pooh.
1: "Good afternoon, Kanga."
2: "Aye, good eye, Pooh. Look at me jumping,"
0: squeaked Roo, and fell into another mouse hole.
1: "Hello, Roo, my little fellow."
2: "Well, you're just going back home for a bit of a snack," said Kanga. "Good afternoon, Rabbit. Good afternoon, mate, Piglet."
0: Rabbits and Piglet, who had now come up from the other side of the hill, said good afternoon and hello, Roo. And Roo asked them to look at him jumping. So they stayed and they looked, and Kanga looked too.
1: "Oh, Kanga,"
0: said Pooh, after Rabbit had winked at him twice.
1: "I don't know if you're interested in poetry at all."
2: "No, not really. Hardly at all," said Kanga.
1: "Oh,"
0: said Pooh.
2: "Roo, dear. Right, just one more jump and then we must go home."
0: There was a short silence while Roo fell down another mouse hole.
2: "Go on,"
0: said Rabbit in a loud whisper behind his paw.
1: "Talking of poetry,"
0: said Pooh,
1: "I made up a little piece as I was coming along, and it went like this. Now, let me see."
2: "Crikey," said Kanga. "Now, Roo, dear."
1: "You'll like this piece of poetry."
2: "You'll love it,"
0: said Piglet.
2: "You must listen very carefully,"
0: said Rabbit.
2: "So as not to miss any of it,"
0: said Piglet.
2: "Oh, crikey, yes,"
0: said Kanga, but she still looked at little baby Roo.
2: "How did it go, Roo? How did it go, Pooh?"
0: said Rabbit. Pooh gave a little cough and began.
1: "Lines written by a bear, a very little brain. On Monday, when the sun is hot, I wonder to myself a lot. Now, is it true, or is it not, that what is which and which is what? On Tuesday, when it hails and snows, the feeling on me grows and grows, that hardly anybody knows if those are these are those. On Wednesday, when the sky is blue and I have nothing else to do, I sometimes wonder if it's true that who is what and what is who. On Thursday, when it starts to freeze and hoarfrost twinkles on the trees, how very readily one sees that these are whose, but whose are these? On Friday..."
2: "Crikey, yes, it is, isn't it?"
0: said Kanga, not waiting to hear what happened on Friday.
2: "Just one jump, Rudy, and we really must be going along."
0: Rabbit gave Pooh a hurrying up sort of nudge.
1: "Talking of poetry,"
0: said Pooh quickly,
1: "have you ever noticed that tree right over there?"
2: "Where?"
0: said Kanga.
2: "Now, Roo."
1: "Right over there,"
0: said Pooh, pointing behind Kanga's back.
2: "No,"
0: said Kanga.
2: "Now, jump in, Roo, dear. Let's go home."
1: Right.
2: "You're to have a look at that tree right over there,"
0: said Rabbit.
2: "Shall I lift you in, Roo?"
0: And he picked up Roo in his paws.
1: "I can see a bird in it from here,"
0: said Pooh.
1: "Or is it a fish?"
2: "You ought to see that a bird from here," said Rabbit, "unless it's a fish."
3: It isn't a fish, it's a bird,"
0: said Piglet.
2: "So it is,"
0: said Rabbit.
1: "Is that a starling or a blackbird?"
0: said Pooh.
2: "That's the whole question," said Rabbit. "Is it a blackbird or a starling?" And then at last, Kanga did turn her head to look, and the moment that when her head was turned, Rabbit said in a loud voice,
0: In you go, Roo! And in jumped Piglet into Kanga's pocket, and off scampered Rabbit with Roo in his paws as fast as he could.
3: Right. Where's Rabbit?
0: Said Kanga, turning round again.
3: Are you all right, Roo dear?
0: Piglet made a squeaky Roo noise from the bottom of Kanga's pocket.
1: Rabbit had to go away, said Pooh. I think he thought of something he had to go and see about suddenly.
3: All right, and Piglet?
1: I think Piglet thought of something at the same time. Suddenly.
3: Okay, then, we must be getting home, said Kanga. Goodbye, Pooh.
0: And in three large jumps, she was gone. Pooh looked after her as she went.
1: I wish I could jump like that,
0: he thought.
1: Some can and some can't. That's how it is.
0: But there were moments when Piglet wished that Kanga couldn't. Often, when he had had a long walk home through the forest, he had wished that he were a bird, but now he thought jerkily to himself at the bottom of Kanga's pocket.
3: If this is flying, I shall never really take to it.
0: And as he went up in the air, he said, whoa! And as he came down, he said, ow! And as he was saying, oh, ow, all the way to Kanga's house. Of course, as soon as Kanga unbuttoned her pocket, she saw what had happened. Just for a moment, she thought she might be frightened. And then she knew she wasn't, for she felt quite sure that Christopher Robin would never let any harm happen to Roo. So she just said to herself, right on then, if they're having a joke with me, I'll have a joke with them. Now then, Roo dear, she said as she took Piglet out of her pocket. Oh, it's time for beddy, boy, eh?
3: Ah! Aha!
0: Said Piglet, as well as he could after his terrifying journey. But it wasn't a very good aha, and Kanga didn't seem to understand what it meant.
3: Right, bath time first,
0: said Kanga in a cheerful voice.
3: Aha!
0: Said Piglet again, looking round anxiously for the others. But the others weren't there. Rabbit was playing with Baby Roo in his own house and feeling more fond of him every minute. And Pooh, who had decided to be a Kanga, was still at the sandy place on the top of the forest, practicing jumps.
3: I'm not at all sure,
0: said Kanga in a thoughtful voice,
3: that it would be a good idea to have a cold bath this evening. Would you like that, Roo dear?
0: Piglet, who had never really been fond of baths, shuddered a long, indignant shudder and said in as brave a voice as he could,
3: Kanga, I can see that the time has come to spleak paidly.
4: Aye, crikey funny little Roo,
0: said Kanga, as she got the bath water ready.
3: I'm not Roo, said Piglet loudly. I'm Piglet. I'm not an armadillo either.
4: Yeah, right, yes, dear, said Kanga soothingly and imitating Piglet's voice too.
3: Right, yes, dear, said Kanga soothingly and imitating Piglet's voice too. So clever of him.
0: She went on as she took a large bar of yellow soap out of the cupboard.
3: What will he be doing? What will he be doing next? Can't you see?
0: Shouted Piglet.
3: Haven't you got eyes? Look at me!
4: Crikey, darling, I am looking, Roo dear,
0: said Kanga rather severely.
3: And you know what I told you yesterday about making faces. If you go on making faces like Piglet, you will grow up to look like Piglet, and then think how sorry you'll be. And now then,
4: into the bath, and don't let me have to speak to you about it again.
0: But before he knew where he was, Piglet was in the bath, and Kanga was scrubbing him firmly with a large, lathery flannel.
2: "Ow!" cried Piglet. "Let me out! I'm Piglet!"
4: "Right, don't open the mouth, dear, or soap goes in," said Kanga. "There, what did I tell you?"
2: You did it on purpose,"
0: spluttered Piglet as soon as he could speak again, and then accidentally had another mouthful of lathery flannel.
4: "It's right, dear. Don't say anything," said Kanga,
0: and in another minute Piglet was out of the bath and being rubbed dry with a towel.
4: "Now," said Kanga, "there's your medicine. And then bed."
2: Wait. What do you mean? What medicine?"
0: said Piglet.
4: "To make you grow big and strong, dear. You don't want to grow up small and weak like Piglet now, do you? Well, then."
0: At that moment, there was a knock at the door.
4: "Hello, come in,"
0: said Kanga. And in came Christopher Robin.
2: "Christopher Robin! Christopher Robin!"
0: cried Piglet.
2: "Tell Kanga who I am! She keeps saying I'm Roo! I'm not Roo! I'm not Roo, am I?"
0: Christopher Robin looked at him very carefully and shook his head. "You can't be Roo," he said, "because I've just seen Roo playing in Rabbit's house."
4: "Crikey!" said Kanga. "Fancy that! Fancy my making a mistake like that."
2: "There you are," said Piglet. "I told you so. I am Piglet, a pig."
0: Christopher Robin shook his head again.
4: "Oh, you're not Piglet," he said. "I know Piglet well, and he's quite a different color."
0: Piglet began to say that this was because he had just had a bath, and then he thought that perhaps he wouldn't say that, and he opened his mouth to say something else, and Kanga slipped the medicine spoon in and then patted him on the back and told him that it was really quite a nice taste when you got to it.
4: "I knew it wasn't Piglet," said Kanga. "I wonder what bloke it could be."
0: "Perhaps it is some relation of Pooh's," said Christopher Robin. "What about a nephew or an uncle or something?" Kanga agreed that this is probably what it was and said that they would have to call it by some name.
4: "I shall call it Pootle,"
0: said Christopher Robin. "Henry Pootle, for short." And just when it was decided, Henry Pootle wriggled out of Kanga's arms and jumped to the ground. To his great joy, Christopher Robin had left the door open. Never had Henry Pootle Piglet run so fast as he ran then, and he didn't stop running until he had quite gotten close to his house. But when he was 100 yards away, he stopped running and rolled the rest of the way home so he could get to his own nice, comfortable color again. So Kanga and Roo stayed in the forest, and every Tuesday Roo spent the day with his great friend Rabbit, and every Tuesday Kanga spent the day with her great friend Pooh, teaching him to jump, and every Tuesday Piglet spent the day with his friend Christopher Robin, so they were all happy again.
4: Oh, who would have thought that Winnie the Pooh or the 100-acre woods could be zoologically controversial? Who indeed?
5: If by Rudyard Kipling. If you can keep your head when all about you are losing theirs and blaming it on you, if you can trust yourself when all men doubt you, but make allowance for their doubting, too. If you can wait and not be tired by waiting, or being lied about, don't deal in lies, or being hated, don't give way to hating, and yet don't look too good nor talk too wise. If you can dream and not make dreams your master, if you can think and not make thoughts your aim, if you can meet triumph and disaster and treat those two impostors just the same, if you can bear to hear the truth you've spoken twisted by knaves to make a trap for fools, or watch the things you gave life to broken and stoop and build them up with worn-out tools, if you can make one heap of all your winnings and risk it on one turn of pitch and toss, and lose and start again at your beginnings and never breathe a word about your loss, if you can force your heart and nerve and sinew to serve your long turn after they're gone, and so hold on when there's nothing in you except the will which says to them, hold on. If you can talk with crowds and keep your virtue, or walk with kings nor lose the common touch, if neither foes nor loving friends can hurt you, if all men count with you but none too much, if you can fill the unforgiving minute with 60 seconds worth of distance run, yours is the earth and everything that's in it, and, which is more, you'll be a man, my son. Thank you for joining us for this episode of
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9: 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Chapter 7, Captain Silver, starring Keith David as Long John Silver, with an original score by Taj Mahal, featuring Nui Pompila as Jim Hawkins, with John Lowry as Tom Morgan, Vince Brady as George Mary, and Glenn Turman as the storyteller.
10: My plan had been to find my place in the blockhouse and lie down secretly, with a quiet chuckle, I'd hope, near my friends, and wait for their surprised faces in the morning when they found me back amongst them. But as soon as I heard the shrill voice of Captain Flint squawking, I knew that all was not right and that much had changed while I was off on my own.
11: Here's young Master Hawkins. Shiver me timbers. Just dropping in to say hello polite like, eh? Well, come on then. I'll take that friendly, Jim. Sure I do.
12: Where's Dr. Livesey?
11: Give me a cut of the plug, Johnson. And a light for my pipe.
13: Here you go, barbecue.
11: That'll do, lad. Stick the glim in the wood heap. And you gentlemen, bring yourselves, too. Oh, you needn't stand up for Mr. Hawkins. He'll excuse you. You may lay to that. And so, Jim, here you were. And quite a pleasant surprise for poor old John. I see you were smart when I first set eyes on you, but this here, well... This gets away from me clean, it do.
13: Hey, what'll we do with him? Go, my side.
11: Now you see, Jim. So, be as you are here, I'll give you a piece of my mind. I always liked you, I have. And took you for a lad of spirit. And the picture of my own self when I was young and handsome. I always wanted you to join and take your share and die a gentleman in old age. And now... Now, my boy, you've got to. Captain Smollett's a fine seaman, as I'll own up to any day. But stiff on discipline he was. Duty is duty, he says. And right he is. Just keep clear of the captain. The doctor himself is against you now. Ungrateful scamp is what he says about you.
12: I don't believe you.
11: Believe it or not, it's the truth. That's the short and the long of the whole story here. You can't go back to your own lot. So, unless you plan on starting a third company all your own, an awful lonely business, it seems to me, why then, you'll have to join with old Captain Silver here. If that ain't fair, well, then blow me down.
12: Oh, so I might have answered then?
11: Lad, no one's pressing you into service. It's that very move that brought many of us chained to a galley in servitude, even forced to fight against our own countrymen. You sail under your own will, or you won't sail at all. Take your bearings. None of us won't hurry you, mate. Time goes so pleasant in your company, you see.
12: Well, if I'm to choose, I declare I have a right to know what's what, and why y'all are here, and where are my friends?
13: What's what? What's what, he says?
14: Wise be a lucky one who knows that, boy.
11: Oh, batten down your hatches.
12: Well, Mr. Silver?
11: Yesterday morning, Mr. Hawkins, in the dog watch, down came Mr. Livesey with a flag of truce.
12: The doctor would never surrender.
11: You asked what's what? Now you'll listen, and I'll tell you true, boy.
12: Fine. Go on, then.
11: Captain Silver, you're sold out, says he. The ship's gone. And, well, I won't lie to you, Jim. Maybe we had a glass or two and a song to help it round. Leastways, none of us had looked out. And, by thunder, that old ship was gone. Now, I never seen a pack of fools look fishy, I tell you. The fishiest. And you can lay to that. Let's bargain, says the doctor. So we bargained, he and I, and here we are now. Stores are plenty, brandy, the blockhouse, the firewood you was thoughtful enough to cut, and, in a manner of speaking, the whole blessed boat, from Cross Trees to Keelson, whatever it may be. And as for them lot, they strampled away. I don't know where's they are at all. Not at all, lad.
12: That all?
11: And lest you take it into that head of yours that you was included in this treaty, here's the last word that was said. How many are you to leave, I says to him. Four, he says, and one of his wounded. As for the boy, he says, I don't know where he is, confound him, and I don't much care. We're about sick of him. And these was his last words about you, mate.
12: That's a lie.
11: Mm-hmm. Well, it's all that you'll hear, my boy.
12: And now am I to choose where my allegiances lie?
11: And now you are to choose. And you may lay to that.
12: Well, I ain't such a fool, but I know pretty well what I have to look for. So let the worst come to the worst and see if I care. I've seen too many die since I fell in with you, Mr. Silver. But there's a thing or two I gotta tell you.
11: No, is there now?
12: And this is the first. Here you are in a bad way, Silver. Ship's lost, treasure's lost. Your whole business has gone to wreck. And if you want to know who did it, it was me.
11: What are you saying, Hogan?
12: It was me! I was in the Apple Bear the night we sighted land, and I heard you, John Silver. And Israel Hands, who is now at the bottom of the sea.
13: No!
12: I heard y'all say your mutinous plans, every word of them. Oh, and as for the schooner, it was I who cut her cable, and it was I who put her where you'll never see her again. Not one of you!
13: I don't believe that, no!
11: Is that so?
12: Now you listen here. The laugh's on my side. I've had the top of this business from the first. I no more fear you than I fear a fly. Kill me, or spare me. Bygones are bygones. And when your fellows are in court for piracy, sure, I'll save all I can. But kill another and do yourselves no good. Or spare me. Keep me as witness to save you from the gallows y'all surely face.
11: Oh, quiet down, you swabs.
12: It's for you to choose.
11: Smartest paint you are, Jim. Smartest paint. I knew it all along, I did.
12: And now, Mr. Silver, I believe you're the best man here. So if things take the worse, I'd appreciate if you let the doctor know the way I took it.
11: I'll bear that in mind, Jim.
13: Swab is right. It was him that knowed Black Dog. Aye.
11: Well, I'll put one more to that, by thunder. For it was this same boy that faked the chart from Billy Bones himself. First and last, we've split upon you, Jim Hawkins.
13: Here goes.
11: I've asked you. Who are you, Tom Morgan?
13: What do you mean, Silver? Let's gut the boy and be done with it.
11: It sounded like you thought maybe you was captain here, perhaps.
13: Oh.
11: By the powers, I'll teach you better, Tom Morgan. Cross me, and you'll go where many a good man's gone before you. First and last, these 30 years back. Some to the yardarm and some to the plank, and all to feed the fishes. There's never a man looked me between the eyes and seen a good day afterwards, Tom Morgan. You can lay to that.
13: Tom's right, Barbecue.
15: Aye, so he is. I stood hazing long enough from Smollett and Arrow. I'll be hanged if I'll be hazed by you, Silver.
11: Oh, is that so? Do any of you gentlemen want to have it out with me, then? Tom Morgan. George Mary. Johnson. Roberts? Put a name on what you're at, mate. You ain't dumb, I reckon. Him that wants shall get it. You know the way. You're all gentlemen of fortune by your account. Well, I'm ready. Take a cutlass, him that dares, and I'll see the color of his inside, crutch and all, before this pipe is empty. That's your sort, is it? Well, you're a sight to look at anyway. Not much worth to fight, you ain't. Perhaps you can understand the English if I speak it nice and plain. I'm captain here, by election. I'm captain here because I'm the best man by a long sea mile. If you won't fight as gentlemen of fortune should, then by thunder, you'll obey. You can lay to that. And that boy Hawkins? I've never seen a better ship's boy than that, neither. And he's more a man than any pair of you rats. And you listen close when I says this, mate. You won't like to see what happens if you lay a hand on him, and you can lay to that, too.
16: Aye, aye, Captain. Aye, aye. Don't mind us, we as a council among the crew.
11: Oh.
16: Is our rights and all.
11: You're welcome to it. Jim, have a seat over here with me, then. There's victuals if you're hungry, lad.
17: I ain't hungry.
11: Well, suit yourself. They're not going anywheres. You seems to have a lot to say over there, lad.
16: Well, asking your pardon, sir. You're pretty free with some of the rules. Maybe you'll kindly mind your own business. This crew's dissatisfied. This crew don't value bullion a mile in spike. And if you're to be a captain of this crew, then, well, this crew's got rights it has. Same as any other crew. And by your own rules, I'd say we could talk together. And so I claim we steps outside for counsel. According to rules and all.
11: Of course.
15: Forecastle, council, and all.
11: By all means.
16: Take your leave, Captain, sir.
15: Take your leave, Captain.
11: You all dismissed as you like to jabber amongst yourselves. Now, look here, Jim Hawkins. You're within half a plank of death, and, what's alongside worst, of torture. They're gonna throw me off, Jim. But mark you, I'll stand by you through thick and thin, mate. I didn't mean to. No. Not until you spoke up. I was about desperate to lose that much blunt and be hanged in the bargain, but I see you was the right sort. I says to myself, you stand by Hawkins, John, and Hawkins will stand by you. You're his last card, and by thunder, John, he's yours, too. Back to back, says I. You save your witness, and he'll save your neck.
17: You mean all is lost?
11: Aye, by gum I do, mate. Ship gone, neck gone. That's the size of it. Once I looked out into that bay, Jim Hawkins, and seen no schooner, well, I'm tough. But I gave out, mate. And as for that lot, well, and their private counsel, mark me, they're outright fools and cowards. Look, I'll save your life if I can. From them. But, see here, Jim, tit for tat, you save Long John from swinging.
17: Well, I'll see what I can do.
11: It's a bargain. You speak up plucky, and by thunder, I'll have a chance yet.
17: What do we do now, Silver? They're blocking the door outside. We can't get past them without a fight.
11: Understand me, Jim. I've a head on my shoulders, I have. I'm on the Squire's side now. I know you've got that ship safe somewheres. How you've done it, I don't know. But safe it is.
17: What makes you so sure?
11: I knows it, Jim. I suppose O'Brien and Hans turned soft. I've never much believed in neither of them. Now, you mark me. I'll ask you no questions, nor will I let any others. I know when a game's up, I do. And I know a lad that's staunch. You and me might have done a power of good together, Jim.
17: I don't know about that one, sir.
11: Will you have a drink with me, messmate?
17: None for me, sir.
11: Well, I'll take a dram for myself then, Jim. I need something to calm my nerves, for there's trouble on hand. Talking of trouble, Jim, why did the doctor give me the chart? Huh?
17: Honestly, I have no idea, sir.
11: Well, he did, though. And there's something under that, no doubt. Something surely under that, Jim. Bad or good. There's a breeze coming, Jim.
16: Permission to come aboard, Captain.
11: Of course, Tom. Come back in from the night air. How is your counsel?
16: Not finished yet, Captain. Just in need of torches, all. Fire's dying, we need a bit of light, is all, Captain.
11: Well, by all means, Tom. Take the torch. Jim and I will see fine in the dark here.
16: Thank you, Captain.
11: Have a peep on them if you can, Jim.
17: Yes, sir.
10: I found a loophole with a view of the council outside, huddled around something on the ground. One of them held the light. Another was on his knees in their midst, and I saw the blade of an open knife in his hand. The rest all somewhat stooping over the man, watching him work at something. I could just make out that he was cutting into an open book by the light of the only torch.
17: Coming back, sir.
11: Now, let him come, lad. Let him come. I still have a shot in me locker.
10: The door opened, and the five men, all huddled together just inside, pushed one of their number forward. In any other circumstance, it would have been comical to see his slow advance, hesitating as he set each foot down, holding his closed hand out in front of him.
11: Step up, Tom! I won't eat you. Hand it over, mate. I know the rules, I do. I won't hurt the messenger.
16: Well, here you are, Captain. It's what you deserve.
11: The black spot. I thought so. Now, where might you got the paper to scribble it on?
15: Oh, that's not the matter at hand.
11: Hello. Look here now. This ain't lucky. You've gone and cut this out of a Bible. What fools cut a Bible?
16: There. What did I say? No good'll come of that, I said.
11: Well, you fixed it now for you lot. That soft-headed lubber had a Bible on him.
16: It was Johnson.
11: Johnson, was it? Then he can get to prayers. He's seen his slice of luck. You may lay to that.
16: I told him not to.
15: Don't belay that talk, Silver. This crew has tipped you, the Black Spot, in full council.
16: Right.
15: Duty-bound, official life.

0: decision.
1: You was always getting to be quite a leading man in this here crew. You'll be captain next. I shouldn't wonder. Just oblige me with the torch again, will you? My pipe's gone out.
0: Oh, come now. You don't fool this crew no more. You're a funny man by your account. But you're over now. And you'll maybe step down off that barrel. And we'll all take a vote.
1: Right. I thought you knowed the rules, George. Leastways, if you don't, I do. And I wait here, mate, in reply. I'm still your captain, mind you. At least until you're outs with your grievances. And I've had chance to reply. In the meantime, your black spot ain't worth a biscuit. After that, we'll see.
2: Oh, don't you be under no apprehension. We're all square over here, Silver. You're the one to have to plead a case now.
0: Right. First, you've made a hash of this cruise.
2: Aye, I have.
0: You'll be a bold man to say no to that charge. Second, you let the enemy out of this here trap for nothing. Why did they want out? I don't know. But it's pretty plain they wanted it. Third, you wouldn't let us go at them upon the march.
2: We see through
0: you, John Silver. You're in it for yourself alone.
2: For yourself.
0: And then fourth, there's this here boy.
1: Hawkins. Yeah. Is that all?
0: That's more than enough. We'll all swing and sun dry for your bungling, Silver.
2: That's right. Yeah. That's right.
1: Well, now, look here. I'll answer these 4 points, one after another. I'll answer them.
0: You'll try. But we're all square on this over
2: all
0: here,
2: square.
0: John Silver.
2: All square.
0: Aye.
1: Made a hash of the cruise, did I? Well, now, you all know what I wanted. And you all know, if we'd stuck to my plan, we'd all be aboard the Hispaniola this night. Every man of us alive and fit and full of good plum duff. And the treasure in the hold of her, by thunder.
2: No, John.
1: Well, who cost me? Who forced my hand? Was it Captain Smollett? Or the doctor? No, mates. Who was fixin' to tip me the black spot the day we landed and began this dance?
2: I don't know what you're on about, John.
1: Oh, it's a fine dance. I'm with you there. And looks mighty like a hornpipe on a rope's end at execution dock. But who done it? Why, it was Mr. Anderson. And Israel Hand, and you, George Merry. And you're the last above board of that same meddling crew. And you have the Davy Jones insolence to up and stand for captain over me. You that sank the lot of us. By the powers, that's rich, mate.
0: That's for point one.
1: Aye. That's for number one. Why, I give you my word, it makes me sick to talk to you. You've neither the sense nor memory, and I leave it to fancy where your mother's was that let you come to sea. To sea! Gentlemen of fortune. I reckon tailors should have been your trade. Trade on your sabers for shears.
0: Yeah, go on, John. Speak up to the other points.
1: Ah, the others. They're a nice lot, ain't they? You say this cruise is bungled. Ah, by gum. If you could understand how bad it's bungled, you'd see, mates. Why, we're so near the hangman's noose, my neck is stiff just thinking on it. You've seen the docks, mates. Maybe hanged in chains, or in cages, birds snipping at them. Sailors pointing them out as they go down with the tide. Who's that, one says. Why, that's John Silver. I knowed him well, says another. And you can hear the chains jangle for each one of you. Because that's where we all are now. Every mother's son of us. Thanks to you, George Merry. And Hans, and Mr. Anderson. And the other ruination fools among you.
2: And what of Hawkins?
1: You want to know about point four out of order, do you, Tom? This boy here? Why, shiver me timbers. Isn't he a hostage? Are we going to waste a hostage? No, not us. We're not fools. Why, he might be our last chance, mates.
0: We say kill him now for what he done to us.
1: Kill that boy? No, me mates. And turning to the grievances.

0: 3. Ah, well, there's a great deal to hear with number 3. Maybe you don't count it as nothing. I've arranged for a real college doctor to come see you every day. You, John, with your head broke. Or you, George, with your eyes the color of lemon peels and what had the shakes not hours ago. And you'd all be shaken, too, if it weren't for the doctor's medicine. And maybe, perhaps, you didn't know there was a consort of ships coming either. That the squire had made arrangements. But there is. And not so long till then. And you'll see who'll be glad to have a hostage when it comes to that. As for point 2, and why I made the bargain, why you came crawling on your knees to me to make it. On your knees you came. You was that downhearted. And you'd have starved, too, if I hadn't bargained. But that's a trifle, I suppose, eh? Why, we'd all be dead if I hadn't bargained. And a lot of you know it. That's what the bargain got me, lads.
1: He tossed down a paper that I instantly recognized. It was the old chart on yellow parchment, with all the markings and the 3 red crosses that I had found in the oil cloth in the captain's sea chest so long ago. It was inexplicable to me why the doctor and squire had agreed to hand over the map to Silver. But as it lay there on the floor of the blockhouse, I could see that the sight of the chart came as an incredible surprise to the mutineers. They leapt upon it like cats upon a mouse. It went from hand to hand, one tearing it away from another.
0: Yes, indeed. That's Flynn's hand, sure enough. J.F. And a score below, with a clove hitch in it, as he always done.
2: Mighty pretty. But how are we to get away with it, us having no ship?
0: Now, I give you warning, George. One more word of your sauce, and I'll call you down and fight you.
2: Right, answer the question, Silver. How are we to get the treasure off this place for ourselves?
0: How? You ask how, huh? You're a funny man to tell me that. You and the rest that lost me my schooner with your interference. Can you tell me how we'll get the treasure out, George? Can you even answer your own question? No! You ain't got the invention of a cockroach. But you can talk, can't you? And you do talk quite a lot, George Merry. Aye, you talk an awful lot for a man with no answers himself.
2: I'll talk all I want, John.
0: Oh, keep talking.
3: I say that's fair enough, Silver.
0: Fair? I reckon so, Tom. You lost the ship. I found the treasure. Who's a better man than that? I resign, by thunder. Elect who you please to be your captain now. I'm done with it.
4: Silver!
0: That's your tune, is it? George, I reckon you'll have to wait another turn, friend. And lucky for you, I'm not a vengeful man. That was never my way. And now, shipmates, this black spot here, this ain't much good now, is it? Johnson's crossed his luck and spoiled a Bible. And that's about all it is now.
5: It'll do to kiss the book on still, won't it? Or hold a hand on it?
0: A Bible with a bit cut out? Not likely. It don't have much more power now than an old hymnal.
5: Don't it, though? I reckon it's still worth having around. Right, Barbecue?
0: Oh, I don't know about that, Johnson. Jim.
6: Yes, sir.
0: Here's a curiosity for you.
6: Huh.
0: Look at this here artifact.
6: Yes, sir.
0: A genuine black spot.
6: Huh.
0: The unluckiest I've ever seen.
1: It was round, about the size of a silver dollar. One side was blank, for it had been the last leaf. The printer's side, which had been darkened with wood ash, contained a verse or two of Revelation. These words stuck out to me. Without are dogs and murderers. On the blank side had been written, with the same burnt stick, the single word spelled incorrectly, deposed. I have this scrap of paper to this very day. The wood ash has all but faded, and only the scratching of the word remains.
0: Have a glass, lads. All except for the night watchman, that is. Need one of us to stay savvy.
5: An old Stunwatch, Captain. Please don't call my name, sir. My head is aching somewhat awful.
0: Ah, of course, Johnson. You'll have some rum and rest tonight. No. I think it'll be Mr. Merry that'll keep watch this evening.
2: Why me, Silver? Why am I to stand watch while the rest drift off in drink?
0: You know why, mate. Now to your post. The rest of you, have a dram!
2: And what if I don't?
0: Then you'll be put to death for abandoning your watch and disobeying your captain, George.
2: You're a wicked one, John Silver. I'll give you that.
0: Duty is duty, mate. I'll gut you if you prove unfaithful. Well, you'll be putting us all here in danger if you slack on your line.
2: I sees the way you swab me into the corner of the deck, Silver. But I'll not get me boots wet tonight.
0: No! Get to rest, you tars. We've got treasure to find in the morning.
4: Aye, Captain!
1: I could scarcely hope to sleep that night. My mind was burning with anxious fear, flashes of Israel Hands, the man I killed, the knife in my shoulder, the red-capped O'Brien haunting me with his death mask from below the rippling tide. The thought of George Merry, a man who wanted me dead standing watch. Instead of sleep, I thought on my most perilous position and the game that I saw Silver now engaged upon, keeping the mutineers together with one hand and grasping with the other by all means possible or impossible to save his own miserable life. Silver slept peacefully somehow and snored aloud. Yet, in my heart, I was sorry for the man. Wicked as he was to think of the dark perils that loomed in his future, and the hangman's noose that surely awaited him upon our return. What could I say to save a man so wicked as Long John Silver? I would certainly try my best to say my piece on his behalf, but most of my evidence would need to come from his actions in the days to follow. He had saved my life, indeed, but then claimed me as a prisoner and hostage to be bartered. Was it all part of his scheme? Was it all just a ruse, a grand lie he'd woven to come out on top at last? Was he even sleeping? Or were his snores a ploy to catch treachery in action? The sun had barely risen, and the blockhouse was still damp with the night's dew. I jumped up at the sound of the voice, rubbed the sandy sleep from my eyes, and looked out one of the loopholes. Dr. Livesey was indeed approaching the house. I immediately felt shame burn on my cheek. As he came closer, I would have to face my friend without explaining my departure in detail.
4: Silver!
0: Ahoy, Doctor. Top of the morning to you, sir.
4: Good morning, Silver. Excuse me if I'm a bit early.
0: Bright and early, to be sure. And it's the early bird, as the saying goes, that gets the rations.
4: Oh, Ugo!
0: George, shake up your timbers, mate, and help Dr. Livesey over the ship's side, as it were.
4: I'll manage all right on my own. Thank you, my man. Well, what's the news?
0: All are doing well, your patience was. All well and merry, sir.
4: Very good.
0: We got quite a surprise for you, too, sir. We've a little Stranger here. A new boarder and lodger, sir. Looking fit and taut as a fiddle. Slept like a log he did right alongside old Long John. Safe and sound from stem to stern.
4: Not Hawkins.
0: The very same as ever was.
4: Well, well. Duty first and personal matters afterwards. As you might have said yourself, Silver. Let's overhaul these patients of yours.
1: Lizzie entered the blockhouse, gave one grim nod to me, and proceeded with his work among the sick. He seemed under no apprehension, though he must have known that his life among these demons hung on a hair. But nevertheless, he rattled on to his patients as if he were paying an ordinary professional visit, and I suppose his manner affected the men in such a way that they too behaved as if no battles had occurred, and as if he was still the ship's doctor, and they still faithful hands before the mast.
4: And how are the shakes, Mr. Morgan?
6: Less so than before, sir.
4: And you've been eating the fruit from the stores, as I said?
6: Yes, sir.
4: Good. And how's your head, Mr. Johnson?
5: Oh, better, sir. Thank you, sir.
4: Quite all right. Good to have you feeling on the mend. Keep resting, and I'll change your bandages.
5: Thank you, Doctor.
4: You're doing well, my friend. If ever a person had a close shave, it was you.
5: Oh, and don't I knows it.
4: Your head must be hard as iron.
5: Thank you, sir.
2: And what about me, Mr. Doctor?
4: Well, Mr. Mary, how goes it?
2: You tell me.
4: Oh, you're a pretty color, certainly. Why, your liver, man, it's upside down. Did you take that medicine? Did he take that medicine, men?
7: Aye, aye, sir. He took it. I seen him, sure enough. We all took it.
2: Yeah.
4: Because, you see, since I am a mutineer's doctor, or prison doctor, as I prefer to call it, I make it a point of honor not to lose a man before he goes to the gallows for his crimes.
7: Roberts don't feel well, sir.
4: Don't he? Well, step up here, Roberts. Let me see your tongue.
2: I'm feeling well, sir.
4: Yes, yes. Stick out your tongue. Not surprised at all. You don't feel well. Your tongue's fit to frighten the French. Another fever.
5: Ah, there. That's what happened of splitting Bibles.
4: No, that happened, as you say, sir, of being arrant asses and not having the sense enough to know honest air from poison. And the safe dry land from that vile, pestiferous swamp.
0: Oh, come now, Doctor.
4: No, no, there's no arguing around this. You made your bed in the swamp, and now you'll have to lie in it until the fever passes. Line up now. I'll dose you all down with what I have. Well, that's done for today. And now I should wish to have a talk with that boy, please.
2: No, I don't think you will.
4: And you're going to stop me? What? In between your fever shakes, Mr. Mary?
2: You just try and leave with that boy, and I'll get...
0: Silence! Doctor, I was thinking of that. Known as how you was once friends with the lad. We're all humble grateful for your kindness and puts faith in you and your medicine, which you've seen us drink down like grog.
4: Indeed, but I must speak with Jim.
0: Hawkins!
8: Yes, sir.
0: Will you give me your word of honor as a young gentleman, for a young gentleman you are, even if you were born poor? Your word of honor, Jim. Not to slip your cable if I let you go off and jaw with the doctor?
8: Of course, sir. You have my word of honor. I won't go beyond the wall.
0: Then, doctor, just step outside of that palisade, and once you're there, I'll bring the boy, and I reckon you can have a yarn through the spars.
4: That'll be fine. And a good day to you all.
9: Thank you, doctor.
5: Thank you, doctor.
0: And a good day to you, sir. And all our duties to the squire and Captain Smollett.
4: Indeed.
10: What are you doing, Silver?
2: We should have gutted him long ago.
0: What, and die of sickness?
2: He ain't gonna talk with Hawkins.
0: Why not let him jaw through the fence a while? You can watch him the whole time. And you ain't gonna split for the woods, are you, Jim?
8: No, sir. I gave you my word, sir.
0: Well, let's take you down, then.
2: Oh, don't you dare, Silver!
0: Get out of my way, George.
2: If this hostage slips his cable...
0: But he won't. And you can gut him if he does. How does that sound, George Merry?
2: You hear that, Hawkins? You better not try nothing funny.
8: I'm just going to talk. That's all.
0: You hear the lad? Now, let's get it over with.
10: Why not just take the doctor prisoner? Call him back in and break treaty. They can talk as much as they want in shackles.
0: No, by thunder. It's us must break treaty when the time comes. And till then, I'll batten him close. Even if I have to oil his boots with brandy. Now get this fire lit and some victuals cooking. Let's go, Jim.
8: Yes, sir.
0: Slow, lad. Slow. They might round upon us in the twinkle of an eye if we were seen to be hurrying.
8: Aye, aye, sir.
0: Just walk. Easy. Easy and slow.
8: Slow and easy.
0: Mm-hmm.
8: Hello, Doctor.
11: Thank you for allowing me, Silver.
0: Don't forget, I was a fair man when it comes down to it, sir. Don't forget.
11: I won't forget this whole venture, sir. Not one detail. Not for the rest of my life.
0: You'll make note of this here, then, Doctor. And the boy will tell you of how I saved his life. And we're deposed for it, too. You can lay to that.
8: It's true, sir.
11: I see. Well, it will be taken into consideration.
0: Doctor, when a man steering as near the wind as me, playing Chuck Farthing with the last breath in his body, you wouldn't think it too much, mayhap, to give him one good word?
11: A good word? For you, sir?
0: Aye. Now, you'll bear in mind, it's not my life only. It's that boy's in the bargain. And you'll speak to me fair, Doctor. And give me a bit of hope to go on, for mercy's sake.
11: Why, John, you're not afraid, are you?
0: Doctor, I'm no coward. No, not I. Well, not so much. And if I was, I wouldn't say it. But I'll own up fairly. I've the shakes upon me for the gallows, mate. Now, you're a good man and true. Why, I've never seen a better man than you, Doctor. And you'll not forget what I've done good. Not any more than you'll forget the bad.
11: Mm-hmm.
0: And now, I'll stand aside here and leave you and Jim alone to talk between the fens. And just remember what I've done, Doctor.
11: Indeed I will, Mr. Silver. As you said, both the good and the bad.
0: Thank you, sir. That's all I can ask.
11: So, Jim, here you are. As you have brewed, so you shall drink, my boy. Heaven knows I can't find it in my heart to blame you. But this much I will say, be it kind or unkind, when Captain Smollett was well, you dared not have gone off. And the moment he was ill, you disappeared. My God, Jim, it was downright cowardly of you.
8: Doctor, please, if you might spare me. I've blamed myself enough. I would be dead right now if it weren't for Silver standing by me last night. And Doctor, believe this. I can die. Maybe I deserve to, but what I fear is torture. If they come to torture me...
10: Jim, I can't have this. Whip over the palisade and we'll run for it.
8: No, no, Doctor. I gave him my word.
10: I know. We can't help that now, Jim. I'll take it on my shoulders. All is bolus, blame and shame, my boy. But stay here another night. I cannot let you do that, Jim. Just jump. One jump,
12: and you're out. And we'll run for it, like antelopes.
13: No. You know right well you wouldn't break your own word, sir. Nor would the squire. Or the captain. Nor will I. Silver trusted me. I passed my word, and back I'll go.
12: Jim.
13: Please. My doctor, you didn't let me finish. If they come to torture me, I might let word slip where the ship is. For I got the ship. Part by luck, part by risking my life. But either way, she lies in the north inlet on the southern beach, just below high water. At half tide, she must be high and dry.
12: The ship. Jim, my boy, tell me everything.
1: When I had finished with the rapid description of my adventures, the doctor broke his silence and finally closed his dumbfounded mouth, which had been agape nearly the entirety of my tale.
11: Ah, well. There is a kind of fate in this, Jim. Every step, it's you that saves our lives. So don't you think for a second we're going to let you lose yours. That would be poor form, my boy. You found the map. You found Ben Gunn. Why, you even found the mischief in Long John Silver before any of us knew we were in trouble at all.
13: I was only trying to help, sir. I'm sorry.
11: Don't be sorry for one second, Jim. And don't worry. We'll get you out of their clutches soon enough. And let me give you a little piece of advice.
13: Yes, sir.
11: And Silver, too. Silver!
14: Yes, sir. Be right there, sir.
15: What can I do for you, sir?
11: It's a piece of advice I have for you, in good faith. Don't you be in any great hurry after that treasure.
15: Why, sir, I'll do my possible best, but asking your pardon, sir, I'm afraid that to save my life and the boy's, there's nothing to be done except to let the crew seek that treasure. And you can lay to that, sir.
11: Well, Silver, if that be so, I'll go one step further. Look out for squalls when you find it.
15: Sir, as between man and man, that's too much and too little, mate. What you're after, and why you left the blockhouse, and why you've given me that chart there, I don't know, sir, now do I? And yet I done your bidding with me eyes shut. And never a word of hope from you. No. No, this here's too much. If you won't tell me what you mean, plain out, just say so and I'll leave the helm.
12: No, no.
11: I've no right to say more. It's not my secret, you see, Silver. Or I give you my word, I tell you outright. But I'll go as far as to say two things. One, Silver, if we both get out of this alive, I'll do my best to save you from the gallows. Short of perjury.
15: You needn't say more, sir. I'm pleased as punch to hear those words, sir. And I do appreciate that.
11: The second concession I'll make is this. Keep the boy close beside you is my advice. And when you need help, just call out. I'm off to seek it for you, and that itself will show you if I speak at random. Goodbye, Jim.
13: Goodbye, Rizzy.
11: Till I see you again, watch each other's backs.
15: Aye, aye, sir. Jim's safe with old Long John.
11: I'm off then.
15: Jim.
13: Yes, sir.
15: If I saved your life, well, then you saved mine. And I'll not forget it. I seen the doctor waving for you to run for it. Out of the corner of my eye, I did, Jim. And I seen you say no as plain as if I heard it with my own ears, Jim. That's one to you, mate. This is the first glint of hope I've had since the attack failed. And I owe it to you. And now, Jim, we're gonna go in for this here treasure hunting with sealed orders, too. I don't like it. You and me must stick together back to back, like. and we'll save our necks in spite of fate and fortune.
13: Aye, sir. Back to back.
16: Barbecue! Medicine farm for eating now.
0: Breakfast, Jim. You'll need your strength for the day, mate. Mark my words.
13: I'm starved. What are they doing? It smells like something burning.
0: Cooking over an open flame, seems like. This is what comes of letting others cook the meals. They don't have the hand for it. What in the blazes are you doing, Tom?
16: Cooking up the beef, sir.
0: All at once? The whole ox? Over uneven coals and open flame?
16: Had to be cooked for it spiled.
0: You're burning most of it away. Have you never seen a spit, man?
16: Don't you be telling me how to cook when you pointed me cook when you was elected captain.
0: We could never eat this much if we tried, you gluttonous swabs.
16: So don't eat it, then.
0: None of us will be able to eat nothing if you don't heave this side off before it's charred to ash.
16: Let it char. It ain't cooked proper, it'll burn in the fire in it.
0: You wasteful buffoon. You ain't seen cattle roaming around this island, have
16: no,
0: you?
16: No, sir, but you know there's goats about.
0: You seen any goats around here, Tom?
16: No, but Silver...
0: Ain't thinking about nothing but your stomach. Not thinking about tomorrow. What are you thinking about, Tom?
16: We'll be out of here in no time with the treasure. Why are you worried about some wasted rations when it was about to spile anyway?
0: If you'd cooked it proper, there wouldn't been no waste at all. Hand to mouth is the only word to call you lot. Not one thought of the morrow.
16: So you won't be having your share then?
0: Of course I will. Take the side off before it chars anymore. I'll carve it up nice.
16: Oh, no barbecue.
0: Aye, mate. It's lucky you have old barbecue to think for you all with this here noggin of mine.
16: Enough about the burnt beef, John.
0: Oh, I'm past that, mate. You did a fine job. 'Tis a hard thing to master. But maybe that's why I've been called barbecue, as I understands it so well. No, mates. I got what I wanted, I did. Sure enough, they have the ship. Now, where they have it, I don't know yet. But once we hit the treasure, we'll have to jump about and find out. Mm-hmm. Now, and I reckon it's us with the boats who'll have the upper hand then. As for Hostage Hawkins, well, that's his last talk, I guess, with them that loves him so dear. I've got my piece of news, and thanks to him for that. But it's over and done. I'll take him on a leash when we go treasure hunting. We'll keep him like so much gold in the meantime, in case of accident. Now, once we got the ship and the treasure both, and off to sea like jolly companions, why then we'll talk Mr. Hawkins over, we will. And we'll give him his share, to be sure. For all his kindness. Help me, Bob, I'm bullying the alley.
17: Bullying the alley.
0: Help me, Bob, I'm bullying the alley.
17: Bullying out, shin bone out.
0: Sally is the...
1: It was no wonder the men were in good spirits now. As for me, I was horribly cast down. Should the scheme Silver painted prove feasible, Silver, already doubly a traitor, he would adopt it without hesitation. He still had a foot in both camps, and there was no doubt he would prefer wealth and freedom with the pirates to a bare escape from hanging, which was the best he had to hope for on our side. And what if his comrades decided that their suspicions were correct and turned against him? We would have to fight for our lives, to be sure. He, a cripple, and I, a boy, against five strong sailors. I found little taste in my breakfast and had an uneasy heart as the rabble finished their hunks of charred meat and readied for their treasure hunt. We made a curious sight as we marched along. Soiled clothes, everyone but me armed to the teeth. Silver had two muskets slung about him, one before and one behind. His great cutlass on his waist and two pistols, each stored in a pocket of his ragged square-tailed sea coat. And to complete his strange appearance, Captain Flint, squawking away, sat perched upon his shoulder, gabbling on and on with meaningless sea chatter.
0: Keep up, Hawkins.
8: I'm trying.
1: Silver led me like a dancing bear, rope tied tight around my waist, with the leech end gripped vice-like in his massive fist. Behind us, the sailors, laden down with stores from the ship's stock. Pork, bread, and brandy for the midday meal. Even the gigs from the shore were heaved on shoulders and dragged with us through the woods as we followed the directions on the old sea chart.
5: Oh, my aching head. It's splitting some awful.
1: Even Mr. Johnson, the fellow with the broken head, had been made to endure this adventure, or perhaps hadn't been able to be convinced to sit it out. He straggled at the rear, hauling the dwindling jug of fresh water.
5: Might we rest for a moment, come? My headache's some awful.
0: Aye. Take a rest here, mates. Catch your breath while I consult a chart.
2: Hey, why not go to the red X marked on the chart, Barbecue? You know that's where it'd be hid.
0: Oh, sure, George. You go off and look for the giant red X that you think's painted on the mountaintop, then.
2: Look, all I'm saying is we know where the treasure is. Why not go after it?
0: Nothing marked on this map bears any sort of scale, mate. You'd be looking for a needle in a haystack without Flint's handy directions. You take the map, Jim.
8: Yes, sir.
0: Read it out for us now.
8: Says, tall tree, spyglass shoulder, but bearing a point to the inn. North. Of N-N-E, north, northeast. And then it says, Skeleton Island, east, southeast, and by east. And then it just says 10 feet.
0: Yeah. I reckon that there palm before us now, on yonder hill there is the tall tree. That is the principal mark. And I reckon that steep slide there, stretching up to the top, that'd be the shoulder it speaks of.
8: Hey, what about that tree over there? It's also fairly tall and quite thick in the trunk.
0: Aye, that'd be the tall tree too, Jim, indeed. Tom.
18: Aye.
0: Get handy with the compass and tell us which one is due north.
18: I think Hawkins might be right, Barbecue. That'd be northern than yours, I reckon.
0: I'd say so. Well, Hawkins, your instinct is good.
8: I'd just study the map when I had it.
0: Aye, so you did, Jim. And it shows, too. Well, it'll be a hike up there, mate. Best to get hauling.
18: Gully between is fierce, Barbecue. There's a river down there.
0: Yeah, I see, is it, Tom? But beyond it lies the ascent to the plateau. And that'd be where Flint hid his stash, atop the Spyglass Plateau, methinks. High and dry, he says.
19: High and dry! Ah! High and dry!
20: 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Senior manager studio capacity Carrie Perry. Head of production and finance planning Mike Peters. Head of engineering Steve Morris. Head of production John Knoll. General manager Josh Loudon. This series was edited by Matt Schwartz. Sound designed and mixed by Matt Schwartz and Thomas Uziel, MPSC. Our Foley artist was Reese Miller, with Foley editing by Thomas Uziel at Melody Gun Sound Studios in Hollywood. Mr. Terman's narration was recorded by Matt Schwartz and Eric Lutz at Fall on Your Sword in Los Angeles. On location Walla recording was supervised by Chris Dusterdick. The original score was composed and performed by Taj Mahal, featuring Mads Tala on violin and fiddle, with percussion by John Otis and Joey Torres. All music was produced, engineered, and mixed by Gabriel Shepherd at 25th Street Recording in Oakland. This episode featured the voices of Glenn Turman, Keith David, Nui Pompila, Lowell Deo, Vince Brady, John Lowry, Philip Keeman, Simone Liorin, and Kevin Williams. Executive producers for the series are Glenn and Susan Beebe, Penelope Bell Hatton, Marika Partridge-Ravitz, Richard Russell, Glenn Turman, Leo G. Wetherill Jr. The executive producer for Otherworld Children's Media is Judith Walcott. 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
23: The Barnaby Druthers Mystery Hour. Barnaby Druthers, London's second favorite detective, investigates mysteries with his intellectual partner, Harper Thorne. The classic Victorian-era tales take place in Victorian London, while modern Druthers stories take place in modern-day America. In the second half, more audio theater adventures from Nutmeg Junction, right here on the Barnaby Druthers Mystery Hour. Harper Thorne and the Rugged School. This is a classic Harper Thorne story taking place in the Victorian-era London. The streets were crowded on an otherwise mild and temperate day in London, 1896, as Harper Thorne and Barnaby Druthers were making their way along Whitcomb Street, discussing their most recent case, the case of Hell's Gate. Following encounter took place.
24: I beg your pardon, dear lady. I do apologize. My mind must have been on other matters.
25: Of course, Professor.
24: My word. If my eyes don't deceive me, it's you, isn't it?
25: Yes, Professor. We met at the Rugged School many moons ago. Barnaby, this is the good Professor Henry Winslow. Allow me to introduce Mr. Barnaby Druthers.
26: Perhaps you've heard of me.
24: Yes, of course.
26: How absolutely gratifying.
25: I would love to ask if you know how our former students are doing, but it appears you have other business elsewhere.
24: Yes, please forgive me. I have an appointment. Otherwise, I...
25: Absolutely, Professor. It was a good thing to see you.
26: What's all this Rugged School business?
25: Another time, Barnaby. I become very tired. I shall take a carriage back to Golden Hour.
26: Of course. Shall I accompany you? There seems to be something... I'm not sure what to call it, but... out of place here.
25: I shall be fine, Barnaby. Do go on. I believe you have duties to attend on behalf of Mrs. Druthers?
26: Ah, yes. Mother is expecting me for dinner. She's rather upset with her whist club. Apparently, they are attempting something called bridge whist. And you know how she despises anything new.
25: I take my leave, Barnaby. My best, of course, to your mother.
26: Are you sure you are well? Shall I call the doctor?
25: I shall be well. Later on, Barnaby. Thank you. I require some rest, which I will obtain presently. Until tomorrow.
26: Until tomorrow, then.
23: Barnaby could not shake the belief that something was indeed amiss in the interaction between Professor Winslow and his intellectual partner, Harper Thorne. Using his own detective skills, he identified the address of Professor Winslow, and that afternoon, knocked upon his door.
24: Mr. Druthers, what can I do for you?
26: Miss Thorne seems to be very much affected by the exchange this morning, and I'm seeking the answer for the cause.
24: Surely you would discuss it with the young lady.
26: And I attempted so, but she was tired. So I have come here to seek your explanation.
24: Sit down, please.
26: I hope you can enlighten me on one or two points concerning your history with her, if you have the time.
24: Let me tell you, then, of my one and only encounter before this morning's walk.
23: And so Professor Winslow began the tale. Winslow told Barnaby that Harper Thorne had performed before kings and queens and the rulers who had no official titles, but whose wealth commanded real power. But that special time had come and gone, and after the scandal, the door to a career on stage or through music was closed. She looked for work commensurate with her talent, skills, and the fact that she was an unmarried young woman in the year of our Lord, 1893, was a factor. The East Regent Rugged School, founded by Clarence Dunlap, was new and unaffiliated with any other institution, religious or otherwise. And although it was based on the good work of so many schools within the network of the Ragged School Union, it remained independent. And as the government began to fund public schools throughout the country, it appeared to offer no hope of career longevity and had few applicants for the teaching role. When the new applicant gave her letter of reference from the esteemed Professor Winslow, she told Clarence Dunlap that her name was Harper Thorne.
4: You understand that women who teach at schools of this nature are volunteers.
25: And how many volunteers does your ragged school currently employ? Because there is a vacancy here.
4: Ragged school, if you please, not ragged. We are not affiliated with the ragged schools, though there are similarities. The Union of Ragged Schools does not wish us to utilize the name, and I will respect that.
25: Yet there is a similarity to the name. It is almost as if a connection would be inadvertently made.
4: Your letter of reference from Professor Winslow speaks highly of your abilities. It says you can teach Latin.
25: Ego Latinum Doceo.
4: Well, our students here do not require Latin. Have you considered taking on the role of a governess, perhaps?
25: I can teach Latin. It does not mean I need to teach Latin. You will provide the subjects of our learning, I will teach, and the students will learn.
4: So be it.
25: And the pay?
4: As I said before, our volunteers are...
25: With respect, I am not offering my volunteerism. I am offering my skills and my work.
4: There is a tight budget here at the school.
25: It seems your school is below a mill. Textiles, is it?
4: It is all we can afford, but something might be arranged. Your letter referenced your prior salary. We might be able to accommodate 60 a year.
25: My mind considered 70 as an appropriate start.
4: It is 60, but we may evaluate in a year's time.
25: I accept.
23: Within a few days, the new teacher at the East Regent Rugged School was a familiar fixture within the four walls, and the students could not have imagined their school being any other way.
25: Half the class is not here. Where are they? We will have to address this absenteeism. It will not be tolerated. It is my understanding we follow a strict schedule at this school. That includes attendance. Now for those of us here, time for reading. Matthew, if you can begin on page 24 of Ragged School Rhymes.
6: The Outcast. And did you pity me, kind sir? Say, did you pity me? Then oh, how kind and oh, how warm your generous heart must be. For I have fasted all the day, I nearly fasted three, and swept upon the cold, hard earth. And none to pity me. And none to pity me, kind sir. And none to pity me.
25: Thank you, Matthew.
6: There's more.
25: I see that. But now that I read the text, I feel we can do better. This book is nearly 40 years old. In all things, I believe we can do much, much better.
23: The following day, a different selection of students were not in attendance, while others had returned. The only answer she received in reply was, they had chores.
25: Chores? Chores do not replace learning. I must talk to Dr. Dunlap.
6: He's not a doctor.
25: Oh, I naturally assumed. Thank you, Matthew.
23: Later that afternoon, after the schoolwork was over, Harper Thorne began to investigate the building. Taking the stairs to the upper level, she found the door. She heard the machines running, but no one came to the door.
4: What are you doing up here, Miss Thorne?
25: I heard the machines running.
4: That is none of your concern. Do not come up here again if you value your employment here. Is that understood?
25: I understand you, Mr. Dunlap.
23: Harper Thorne could not shake the feeling that something was terribly wrong at the school. Following day, half the class was not in attendance.
25: Where is Matthew? Anyone? Very well.
23: With no answer, Harper stepped out of the classroom and walked up the stairs. Taking two pins from her hair, she practiced a trick she learned from a magician she knew from her years on the stage, who practiced in the art of escapism. She unlocked the door. Beside every loom was a child working in the textile factory.
4: You shouldn't be up here. You were warned, Harper Thorne.
25: You don't have students. You have laborers. Children are working more than 10 hours a day.
4: They have chores.
25: They have jobs. Are they paid?
4: They receive an education. They have food. You are paid. You should be thankful they work to employ you.
25: But do you understand the Factories Act of 1847? If you are unaware of it, by God, you will know of it soon enough.
23: Dunlap lunged at Harper Thorne. She was unprepared for that sort of violence and was knocked to the floor. As both assailant and his victim rose to their feet, the children approached and stood in front of their teacher. She gently moved to the front and said,
25: "Thank you, children. Class is dismissed."
23: The children, with some hesitancy, went down the stairs.
25: "Now then, Dunlap. Care to try that again when I am prepared for your attack?"
23: Enraged, he flew himself at her, but she struck him down.
25: "Try again, and you will not get back up, Dunlap." "I thought not. Prepare yourself for the consequences of your actions and the imminent closure of your factory and the school that hides it."
23: In 1893, it was not the children's labor that enraged society so much as the lack of wages for their labor, along with the hours that exceeded the limit allowed in law. Dunlap's control of the school and the textile mill that sat atop it ended in short order. Months passed until Harper returned to the school, and this time she brought a new friend with her.
25: "Thank you for coming, Professor Winslow. I'm Harper Thorne."
7: "Pleased to meet you, madam."
25: "No doubt you may wonder why you've been asked to come here. In truth, your name surfaced in my mind when I considered the letter of reference that was required to secure a position here."
7: "What kind of letters?"
25: "Never mind. I'm certain you would have written one had you truly known me and had been asked. I've not been back to the school since I was attacked by Dunlap. But like so much of this matter, what is in the past will stay in the past. Ah, the door is locked."
9: "Where is this key?"
25: "I have it here."
23: Taking two pins from her hair, she reenacted her lockpicking skills, unlocked the front door to the school.
9: "Extraordinary."
25: "The school could use a good headmaster, Professor. The former proprietor of the school is no longer able to do the task, and I fear the publicity in this case has placed my own position here in jeopardy. But there are good children in this neighborhood who would benefit from quality instruction. I wonder if you might take on the position?"
7: "It is for the greater good."
26: By your account, sir, that particular rugged school was but a facade for a textile mill where the child laborers were unpaid.
10: Understand, as I stated at the outset, that the tale was based on my dubious and questionable memory.
26: And it appears you did take on the role and turn things around for the school and for its students.
10: I did, sir.
26: I see.
10: Now that you have knowledge of this biography, what do you intend to do with it?
26: I intend to seek counsel before taking any action. Yes, I think that would be for the best.
10: Then I wish you well, Mr. Druthers. And if there is anything I can do, please do not hesitate to call.
26: I will indeed. Good day to you.
23: Barnaby sought counsel from the wisest source he knew, the aforementioned Mrs. Druthers. His mother, in no uncertain terms, advised him strongly to mind his own business, and he was chastised for seeking information without his friend's permission. Having been properly rebuked, he arrived the next day to Golden Hour, the home of his friend and investigating partner Harper Thorne. He was led in, and in short order, he entered the parlor, and she greeted him.
25: Barnaby.
26: Miss Thorne, I hate to intrude on your personal time, but we do have a number of pressing concerns to sort out.
25: What is the most pressing concern, Barnaby?
26: The case of Hell's Gate, I should think. I feel we can crack the case with enough focus.
25: I see. And anything further?
26: I can think of nothing else, Miss Thorne. Can you?
25: Nothing at the moment. Thank you, Barnaby.
26: There is nothing to thank me for until we solve the case, Miss Thorne. Now, if you have a moment, I do have some theories.
25: Interesting, Barnaby. I have given the matter some thought, and I have some theories of my own.
23: Harper Thorne and the Rugged School. Written, created, and produced by J. Timothy Quirk. Copyright 2025. Created for Community Radio. Directed by A.J. Lynn. Music by Robert C. Fullerton and Bob Eccleston. Starring Devin Richtmeyer and Humphrey Ralston. With David Robinson, Ray Boucher, and Jeff Savage. Harper Thorne and the Rugged School.

The Wrongs of Woman by Charlotte Elizabeth, published by M.W. Dodd in 1845. This excerpt being from Part 3, Chapter 1. Hitherto, we have found no girls, nor very little children, but enter the next department and the scene will change. Here is a room, if we can call it by that name, 8 yards in length by 6 in breadth and about 9 feet high. A row of small, dingy windows along each side admit such light as there is. And here, seated before machines unlike any that we have yet surveyed, are about 50 children, of whom the eldest may be 13, but the general age is less, much less. They are mere babes. Near each of them is placed a quantity of the prepared heads, from which they pick out one, with the pointed head of the wires, also supplied to them, and passing it up the shank, they fix it at the blunt end, and holding the pin obliquely under a small hammer, turn it round until, with 4 or 5 smart strokes, it is properly secured in its place. Such is the general aspect of the apartment, such the employment of its inmates, and just as we now behold them, they have been engaged since 8 o'clock in the morning, with the certainty of carrying it on till 8 in the evening. How much longer they may, on any pretext, be detained, no one can tell. Stunted in their growth, bony, pallid, and most wretchedly unhealthy in their looks, filthy beyond expression in their persons, with scarcely rags enough to hold decently together, these miserable little beings appear conscious of but 2 objects capable of attracting their notice beyond the work about which their poor dirty little hands are incessantly moving.

set in motion by exercise or play, will produce a chill not to be overcome by these damp exhalations, even if the frequent entrance of a draft of colder, though not purer, air from neighboring workshops did not increase it. And as to the fire, it may serve to speak of, to think about, to look towards, but for any purpose of warmth, such as these poor infants require, the grate might just as well be empty. But another object divides their attention, a woman on whose hard features many violent passions have conspired to plow indelible lines, whose inflated nostril, compressed lip, and restless eye bespeak alike a cruel disposition and watchfulness for means to gratify it, stalks to and fro, with a supple cane in her hand, intent to catch at a case of delinquency, a false movement, a momentary flagging of energy, a slight indication of the drowsiness peculiarly inevitable in children. When limb and spirit are fatigued, the mind unoccupied, and natural playfulness wholly restrained, sufficient to warrant the application of the well-known weapon to their poor little heads or shoulders. Occasionally she disappears, as if to invite a feeling of momentary security, and then, perhaps, some of the small hammers will tap less vigorously on the heads of the pins. Some cramped fingers are stretched, and some half-frozen ones are held in the mouth for the comfortable refreshment of a warm breath. Some little bare feet are briskly rubbed together, or perhaps some kind-hearted brother might take his baby sister on his knee and chafe her arms and ankles, numbing with the bitter cold of such unnatural stagnation. But noiselessly, yet rapidly, the watcher re-enters. The cane is uplifted, and in the sudden acceleration of machinery, something is gained by the traffickers in infant life. While only a few among the delinquents get any blows worth speaking of, and perhaps a lock or two of flaxen hair may be twitched out by her left while her right hand administers the passing switch to some culprit, flurried by the sudden surprise into a blundering movement. It is fatiguing to prolong the observation of these wretched little automata, with their small hammers so monotonously sounding on the dirty-looking manufacture before them. The pins are not yet whitened or polished, and nothing here looks neat. Nothing feels comfortable. You might be tempted to stroke the head of some pretty, engaging child, and to try whether a smile would not call up some answering expression of gladness in its heavy countenance. But your hand shrinks from the contact of that uncleanly hair, and you cannot smile with such an aggregate of infant misery before you. Yet the pain produced by the contemplation is transient. You are not obliged to remain here a minute longer than your own free choice may prompt you to stay. This spectacle of wretchedness, this close, unwholesome, fatigued air, may at once be changed for any enlivening, refreshing spot that it may please you to repair to. But they must remain. Their hours of slavery will not expire till the glare of gas shall have long shone upon their work, and the heated atmosphere have prepared them to meet with a more sensitive shudder the sudden gust of a November night's wind. They must persevere, and if drowsiness steal on their heavy little eyelids, the monitory switch is at hand to chase it away. No friend will look upon them then, none but he whose eyes as a flame of fire pierce the deepest shades that cruelty can draw around to hide her impious work, and the disregarded invitation of whose gracious lips yet stands recorded on the page that they dare not look upon. Suffer the little children to come unto me, and forbid them not, for of such is the kingdom of heaven.

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Written, created, and produced by J. Timothy Quirk. Copyright 2024. 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Lynn. Narrated by Christiane Olsen. And starring Humphrey Ralston as Barnaby Druthers. Music by Robert C. Fullerton. 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And some music courtesy of Soundtrap. Barnaby Druthers and The Locked Room.

0: Barnaby Brothers and the Locked Room by J. Timothy Quirk. Copyright 2024. The gruesome discovery was made when Grover Bexley did not respond to invitations to come out of the office for breakfast. In life, Bexley's youthful appearance belied decades of avarice as his fortune grew at the expense of those unfortunate enough to be in the wake of unintended but inevitable destruction. There was no secret painting in an attic that aged for him. The businessman simply chose to ignore his sins and focused his energies entirely on amassing great wealth through real estate investment. He lived without remorse or regret, bereft of conscience, for there was no place for it in his heart, or in the strategy for life's great hunt of the only game that mattered, profit. And now his body slumped onto the cherrywood desk like any man, cold, lifeless, surrounded by paperwork soaked in blood that held meaning only to the living. The windows were locked. The door to the grand hallway was locked from the inside, and the smoking embers in the fireplace bore the hallmarks of a raging fire throughout the evening. The shot from a rifle at 10 feet or more proved conclusively that the death was not the result of the man's own singular action. Grover Bexley was murdered sometime as night fell into day, but the staff swore they heard not a sound emanating from the office and had followed the standard instructions to leave him in peace when he worked late into the night. But it was acknowledged that a thunderstorm raged overnight, and the staff was not posted outside the room, but remained in the servants' quarters on the other side of the estate until called into service with their morning duties. That morning, the butler broke down the office door under the watchful eyes of concerned housekeeper and the chambermaid. And once the tragic event was identified, he made a hasty retreat from the room, and the door was closed as best could be achieved, given the circumstances, until the authorities arrived. Accompanying the authorities was a soft-spoken gentleman, whose formal attire and bejeweled walking stick signified an air of dignity and importance. At this point in his career, he hardly required an introduction, but he often felt compelled to deliver one all the same.
1: My name is Barnaby Druthers. Perhaps you've heard of me.
0: Inspector Clegg complained loudly that a locked room mystery was fine for fiction, but not ideal for a real investigation.
1: The simplest solution to a locked room mystery is a duplicate key that can open the room from the outside. And this cannot be discounted until it is proven to be impossible. But let us explore other alternatives. Let us explore the possibilities of leaving via the window.
0: When Barnaby arrived at the estate and walked 2 flights of stairs to reach the wealthy businessman's office, he knew the third floor office would be too far from the ground for any culprit to jump to, but he looked for any tree that could facilitate an escape. There was none, nor were there any significant ledges along the side of the building that would allow a steady climb downward through stealth. There were small lines signifying movement of the window along the sill, but he did not identify them as particularly recent, nor was there any footprint on the ledger either. It had rained the night before, and should the perpetrator have entered via the window, surely a footprint would open outward. The area inside the wall remained in pristine condition. Another unlikely point of egress was up through the chimney of the fireplace. Barnaby stepped into the hearth, carefully peered at the coal grate on the fireplace floor. Remnants of the fire still lingered, causing some surprisingly intense heat, which forced Barnaby to step back before his gaze returned from a different perspective. The poker was carelessly left with one end in the embers of the fire. He knew not to attempt to lift the poker, for the end knot in the fire would still be affected by the heat from the one in the embers. He could see there was a charred object within the ashes, and finding an alternative implement than the poker to lift it, he found it was simply a rag cloth. Inspector Clegg stood 10 feet from the front of the desk and evaluated the scene from the spot where the murderer most likely stood. Clegg nodded to Druthers, and both men approached the desk. The body was slumped with the face down upon the paperwork, while the arms hung by the side. When both men were prepared, Clegg lifted the head from the desk, and both men inspected the horrid result of the violent murder. Clinical in approach, Barnaby saved his emotions somewhere deep inside the chamber of his heart, for which he possessed the only key. Gentle listener, if the facts of the case disturb you as much as it would disturb an unprepared Barnaby Druthers, these facts take but a moment to account for. The impact from the implement of destruction caused an entry point and exit point on either end of the head, but despite a search of the room, there was no evidence of the projectile that caused the terrible deed. Slowly, Druthers surveyed the contents of the desk. The ledger in front of the man, now soiled with the result of the horrific act, pertained to a real estate scheme where properties were purchased and tenants lost their homes so that after minor alterations inside, the rent would be doubled. The practice was not unique. There were new neighborhoods formed every year through the displacement of those who were given no other place to go. Grover Bexley alone had been responsible for one such area in the southeast end. The page in the ledger concerned this location, although that transaction had occurred more than a year ago. Clegg gingerly inspected the ledger and noted that no pages were torn from it. There was a large smudge of ink on one account page where new figures must have been penned when the page was closed before the ink dried. Clegg returned the ledger to its original position on the desk. Druthers walked the circumference of the room. The four walls each had a focal point of interest. To the north, which was the rear of the office, was the grand window with a lush red curtain in front of which the desk, where the body, seated at the chair behind the desk, had fallen. The eastern side featured the fireplace with small objects of personal interest placed upon the mantel and a seating arrangement of fine, comfortable chairs, but they were arranged to not block any flow of heat from the fireplace to the desk. The southern wall was the doorway leading to the hall. A basket was placed in the corner. Lifting the basket, he found some remnants of mud on the floor. On either side of the doorway were bookcases filled with volumes indicating they were from the same set, purchased at the same time. The books were decorations, attempting to define the room as one used by a learned man, decorations that were moved not to be read, but to be dusted by the staff. The western side featured a giant portrait of a stern-looking woman whose nameplate read Florence Bexley. Most likely from the fashion of her dress, he judged this to be Grover Bexley's mother. Examining behind the portrait revealed a secretly placed set of hinges, and the portrait swung easily to one side to reveal a safe. Clegg removed the dead man's keychain, and in 3 tries found the correct key to open the safe. Opening it revealed many papers of importance, deeds of some variety, and there was a considerable amount of actual money in neat piles. Unlike the books in the bookcase, it was obvious that these items were never moved for dusting or for any other reason. The safe's main mathematical function was for addition, not subtraction. Whomever had been in the room with the dead man had not discovered the safe, or at least had not known of its existence. A robbery might still be a potential motive for the crime, but given the detailed nature of the crime itself, it seemed less likely now. Barnaby preferred to conduct interviews himself, or at least have Harper Thorne, his trusted intellectual companion, conduct them, as her notes were always detailed to the point where he could imagine being in the room when the interview was conducted. This was not the case when it came to Officer Duncan's notes when he entered the office with his report after interviewing the staff. All members of the staff had been in service for years. In fact, the butler had served Bexley's father as footman before his promotion when, after the elder man passed away of natural causes and the former butler retired, while Grover became the head of the family fortune. None appeared to harbour ill will against their employer and seemed greatly affected by his murder. There had been no visitors, as Grover had been away for a week. Deliveries had been made as usual by the same providers, and the chimney had been cleaned during Bexley's absence. He had already removed the chimney as a point of entrance or exit into the room, but Barnaby felt compelled to consider all possibilities and said,
1: "Take me to the roof."
0: The walk up to the attic and then onto the roof was uneventful, and though he hoped to find footprints of this otherwise rarely used pathway, he found none. There were multiple chimney tops on the house, for there were multiple fireplaces in the most important rooms of the house. Barnaby measured the distance from the chimney to the edge of the roof where the office window sat was approximately 20 feet. He noted from the far west side of the building there was a porch roof where one might reasonably be able to jump without much pain. He would have to review the location once on the ground floor. Surveying the grounds, he identified two indentations of equal length in the soil a few feet from the base of the building. Then he looked toward the wooded area due west and walked into the bushes. He was there for some time. When he emerged, Barnaby called to Officer Duncan, gave him some instructions, and then returned to the office where Inspector Clegg had finished his examination of the wounds of the dead man.
1: "If you are finished with your examination, I have a working theory on the events which unfolded in the Bexley home."
0: Clegg was both surprised and unamused, for he was still compiling information and sorting the data in his mind, and had not successfully created a theory of his own, but he beckoned Barnaby to tell him more.
1: "There were two murderers, or should I say, there was a murderer and accomplice, but as the purpose of the excursion to this estate was clear, methodical in detail and required the work of two men to conclude successfully, if one could claim a murder to be successful, both men should be held equally responsible for the heinous act. The two men posed as chimney sweeps and gained entry during a time when they would not be identified by the owner of the property, for the owner was away by design. Gaining access to the roof, the man could practice securing a rope to one end of the chimney and lowering himself to the office window, and most importantly, learning whether he had the strength to pull himself up while he had an associate to assist him if he did not. I do not believe they planned for weather, for how could one plan for such things? But he used the opportunity of the thunderstorm effectively. No doubt the sweeps left their large ladder on the premises, within the wooded area near the house. If the ladder was located before the night of the attack, they may have called off their plans. But if the ladder remained, they would proceed to the second act. I consider that there are two men, for the ladder was too heavy and cumbersome for only one man, no matter how determined, to lift without some noise. The two carried the ladder to the western side of the building, and one man would hold it while the killer climbed up to the porch and then the other would follow. From the porch, one man hoisted the other up on his shoulder so he could reach the roof. The one on the roof secured a rope to pull the second man up, for the distance from the main roof to the roof of the porch is only one story high. Then, one of the two men secured a rope to the office's chimney, and the killer climbed down, opened the window, and entered the office. He would have mud on his boots, something he was not planning on, for again, factors involving the weather were not in the plans. The killer removed his boots and hid them behind a basket before grabbing the poker and returning to his hiding place behind the thick curtain. Once his prey entered the office and sat at the desk, he struck. It was not a fatal blow. It did prevent the man from calling for help. Why did he not finish him with the poker? Possibly, the man was not a killer by nature, but a killer in this instance by choice. But there was another possibility. He was aware of the thunderstorms, so he opened the window to allow the sound from the storm to be louder in the room. The killer stood before Grover Bexley with a firearm of some sort and held whatever conversation was going to be had, and when thunder roared and the sound of crackling lightning struck, so did the killer. As the window was open, the deadly missile did not remain in the building. Once the evil deed was completed, the killer moved quickly. He cleaned the bottom of his boots, wiped the window ledge clean, and most importantly, wiped the poker. Then he threw the rag and the end of the poker into the fire. His accomplice threw him the rope, and when outside, he kicked the window shut. Both men retreated from whence they came, and they carried the ladder back to the wooded area where they left it, for they would not wish to be identified as two men carrying a large ladder on the same night as the murder of Grover Bexley. If they are smart, they may have discarded the ropes on the way to their home or homes. That is how the deed, to the best of my ability, was conducted by all the available data.
0: Inspector Clegg nodded thoughtfully, but then grumbled that although they may have a lead on the matter with trying to identify the sweeps, he could not conclusively determine the names of the murderers from all they had discovered.
1: I believe Grover Bexley provided us with the name or names. The ledger before him was of his real estate holdings. He was filling out the current information on the ledger when he was disturbed. Remember, he was struck in the back of the head and wounded, but not killed by the blow. He was aware of who was talking to him. The murderer, to my mind, wanted Grover Bexley to know who was doing the deed. Perhaps his wish for revenge necessitated this detail on the plan. So he stood before him and told him, so that Grover's last breaths on this earth would only be heard by a man who felt wronged by him. Grover Bexley listened and closed the page he was working on, thus creating the smudge of ink, and turned it to the relevant page that had the name, or at least an identifier, of the killer upon it. It is either that, or the butler has a spare key and held a grudge these many years. But I think the latter theory is doubtful. I believe the mud on the floor under the basket, the burned rag, the burning poker, the smudge on the ledger, the page of the ledger turned to a year ago during the deadly incident, and most importantly, the rather large ladder I discovered in the woods by the house indicate the first theory is strongly preferred.
0: Fortunately for Inspector Clegg, Officer Duncan took notes of Barnaby Druthers' theory. Barnaby walked down the stairs, took his hat and tipping it, saying,
1: "I'm sorry for the dreadful event that transpired here. Thank you for your hospitality."
0: The butler responded by thanking Barnaby Druthers by name. The former tenants of the properties listed on the bloody page in the ledger were interviewed, and of the able-bodied former tenants who were brought to the station house for questioning, the Bexley staff each identified two men who had identified themselves as chimney sweeps, and one still had a well-worn rope and a firearm within his dwelling, though it should be noted that both men now reside in new lodgings in Newgate Prison until the end of the trial.
2: 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Lynn. Narrated by Christiane Olsen. And starring Humphrey Ralston as Barnaby Druthers. Music by Robert C. Fullerton. 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
3: Nutmeg Junction proudly presents Barnaby Druthers. Barnaby Druthers, London's second favorite detective, investigates mysteries with his intellectual partner, Harper Thorne. The classic Victorian-era tales take place in Victorian London, while modern Druthers stories take place in modern-day America. 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
2: 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Based on Maitzel's Chess Player by Edgar Allan Poe. On Middlesex Street, the usual hubbub of the marketplace was made all the more memorable that bright sunny morning by the curious event that took place when Mr. Maitzel arrived with a most peculiar exhibit. At a prescribed hour of his choosing, Mr. Maitzel encircled a rope around his carriage so that the spectators were always 12 feet from the curtain in the back. He withdrew the curtain and rolled upon his sturdy dockyard dolly a strange sight, the figure of a man who was not a man. It was an automated man made of plaster, wrapped in fabric, seated on a box with his legs crossed in front of a table, upon which was placed a chessboard, and it caught the attention of Harper Thorne and Mrs. Kipling.
4: "That's a bit strange now, isn't it, Mum?"
5: "Indeed, it is, Mrs. Kipling. So strange that it has excited my curiosity."
4: "An automated man. What on earth would it be good for?"
5: "A game of chess, apparently. If Mr. Maitzel is to be believed. On first consideration, the concept of automation is not unheard of. Take, for example, the toy carriages that, when wound, can run across the floor, turn at a prescribed moment and return to their original spot. Quite amusing, and a demonstration of automated functioning."
4: "But that's not playing chess. Isn't he making choices? Different choices, not just turning around."
5: "Consider Mr. Magade's magician at the fair some years ago. Customers purchased medallions based upon their questions of interest, matters of love, of business, of family. And based on the kind of medallions they inserted into the machine, the magician would offer different vague responses. It gave the illusion of consideration and decision-making, and yet was a mere fanciful but harmless deception."
4: "He looks to be made of plaster."
5: "Yes, indeed. My first assumption was that it was just a disguise, with the movements performed like a dance to give the appearance of automation. But I believe you are correct. The outer shell of that figure is made of plaster."
6: "Good people of London, my name is Herman Maitzel, and today I present a marvel of automation, the automated chess player, first created in 1769 by Baron Kempelen, a nobleman of Pressburg in Hungary. I have the honor to present to you the challenge of a lifetime. Try your luck playing chess against the automated man for a low, low cost. I will now disclose the inner workings of the machine.
2: Taking a key, Maetzel opened a drawer, and the whole interior was shown to be filled with wheels, pinions, levers, and other machinery crowded very closely together so that the eye could penetrate but a little distance into the mass. Leaving this door open to its full extent, he went around to the back of the box and, raising the drapery of the figure, opened another door situated precisely in the rear of the one first opened. Holding a lighted candle at this door and shifting the position of the whole machine repeatedly at the same time, a bright light was shown entirely through the cupboard, which now clearly was seen to be full completely of machinery.
6: Satisfied, I am sure. I will now lock the doors and wind up the automaton, and then the games will commence.
4: I am certain you don't have time for this, Mum, surely.
5: On the contrary, I find it quite entertaining. Notice, the automated man only operates movement with his left hand. There is no variation. Curious. Now, it might be operated with magnets by Mr. Maetzel himself. Note how closely he stands next to the machine.
4: What if someone else had a magnet? A stronger magnet? This demonstration would be over quickly if that were to happen.
5: Very good, Mrs. Kipling. Deception requires the control of the elements that might undo the deception, and he has chosen a public marketplace where he cannot choose the nature of his audience. I agree. Magnets may not be the solution.
4: It couldn't be that a small man or a young boy was inside the form of the machine now, could it? He opened all the doors showing the machinery inside.
5: Yes, but he showed select doors that opened to show the gears and then closed them quickly.
4: Why do you have your watch out, Mum?
5: I am timing the moves of the machine. Alleged machine. If the machine were making moves in an automated fashion, they might be timed precisely at 3 minutes per move and never deviate. But the automated man moves at varied times. Like any person of flesh and blood who is considering alternative choices. This indicates the item before us is not simply a work of automation alone, if at all.
2: Harper Thorne and Mrs. Kipling watched 5 games played with spectators and the automated man. The automated man won 3 of the 5. Mrs. Kipling had had enough of the tomfoolery.
4: Mr. Maetzel, is the automaton a pure machine or not?
6: I will say nothing more about it.
4: He doesn't want to commit a public falsehood, no doubt.
5: Of that you can be certain. It is a clever deception, but a deception nonetheless. Let us take our leave, and I will explain on the carriage home. There is no doubt the man inside the automated machine. Note that he only played with his left hand. A true automation could be created to utilize both alternately. The use of only one arm indicates it is impossible to use the other. This is because the man inside the machine rests inside there. The opening of the doors at the beginning are done in a strictly prescribed pattern, and the man inside can change position to accommodate the opening of the boxes.
4: But how does he make choices? The eyes were not human. They were made of plaster and covered fully in paint.
5: Because he did not look through the eyes. He looked through the fine gauze which is in the breast of the figure. No doubt, the exhibit will depart before the light prohibits a clear view of the chessboard. Most importantly, the automated man lost as well as won the games that were played. Payment was not predicated upon winning or losing, nor was there any wagering by Mr. Maetzel. He received payment regardless of the outcome, but a truly advanced automated machine that understood movements on a chessboard would be constructed to win every game. As there were losses with the wins, no doubt a human mind was at work, someone proficient in the game but not indomitable.
4: I don't much care for the idea of an automaton taking the place of a person.
5: There are some tasks where there could be an enormous benefit. Travel, for instance. Consider the benefits of the steam train. Did this not open up more of the world to us? And consider the benefits of Frederick Bremer's petrol engine vehicular device. There are exciting possibilities in the future.
4: Travel is all well and good if you prefer that sort of thing, but it may go too far. What if...
5: What if decision-making capabilities go beyond playing chess? It still could not replicate humanity's spirit. As much as we enjoy automated entertainment, there will always be a time where we value human interaction more. We can look in each other's eyes and see the soul behind them. We crave the real experience. Even in games, we would rather place our wit and skills against those who place theirs in competition.
4: That might be to die, but what if automation changes us?
5: Then that would be the true horror to come from Mr. Meltzel's automated man.

0: Harper Thorne, The Automated Man. Written by J. Timothy Quirk for Community Radio. Based on Maisel's Chess Player by Edgar Allan Poe, which was published in 1836. Directed by A.J. Lynn. Music by Robert C. Fullerton, with some music by Bob Eccleston, and other music courtesy of Soundtrap. Starring Devin Richtmeyer, Jandy Hanna, and Jack Sheedy. 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
1: Hello, everyone. I'm Captain Sean Hughes with the Ventura City Fire Department. We wanted to take a few minutes to remind everyone of the importance of having a backpack emergency go kit. As we continue to practice social distancing, this would be a great opportunity for you and your family to take this time to have a home scavenger hunt to see how many of the items on the list you can find. The first thing you will need is a backpack. If you don't have one, for now, a duffel bag or even a reusable grocery bag will work. Ideally, everyone in the family should have a change of clothes in the bag, and you may want to include a jacket. Next up, a blanket may come in handy depending on what the situation is. You should plan on having a couple of bottles of water, some protein bars or granola bars, a rain poncho, and a zipper bag to keep things dry. A first aid kit is important, and make sure you have band-aids and antibiotic ointment, a pack of tissues, and comfort items for those little ones in your life, such as a teddy bear or maybe a replacement pacifier depending on their age, a multifunction tool, a cell phone charger, dollars and change, basic toiletries such as a toothbrush, toothpaste, hairbrush, travel shampoo, and soap. Don't forget a supply of those needed medications. And lastly, a small notebook. You may be asking, what do you need this notebook for? Please take the time to write down all important people and phone numbers in case of separation in an emergency. This information could be invaluable. Don't forget to list those alternate contact numbers such as work. Likely you didn't find everything you needed on this list, and that's okay. Make a shopping list when it is safe to shop as a family. Make it a family outing to finish getting the remaining items that you need. And lastly, make sure everyone in the family knows where to locate the emergency go kit. Make sure you remember to wash those hands, eat well and exercise, get some sunshine, stay healthy and safe, and your Ventura firefighters will see you real soon.
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4: Wildfire danger is high. The extreme drought has caused tinder dry conditions across the state. About 95% of all wildfires in California are caused by people. So it's up to all of us to take steps to prevent sparking a wildfire. 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Learn more from CAL FIRE at readyforwildfire.org.
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5: Welcome to Radio Survivor. 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
6: Hello, everybody. Eric Klein here.
7: And hi, I'm Jennifer Waits.
5: Today, we're going to take a virtual trip down to the Southern Hemisphere to a land far away from us here in North America, known as New Zealand.
6: Paul, you took a trip to New Zealand, and just like a good Radio Survivor always should, you did a little bit of visiting radio stations, community radio stations in another country.
5: Yes, I did. I was lucky enough to visit the city of Wellington, New Zealand, which is the capital city. It's on the southern end of the North Island. New Zealand, of course, is made up of two islands, the North and the South Island. And altogether, New Zealand as a nation is only about 4 million people. And Wellington is a lovely city. It looks a lot like a tiny San Francisco. It's exceptionally hilly. It's bounded by the water, has a very coastal sort of climate. And of course, I was there in the month of February, which in the Southern Hemisphere is summer. So it was lovely. It was warm. It was breezy. In fact, it was exceptionally breezy. The day that I managed to make it over to Access Radio, Wellington Access Radio, they were having like 35 mile an hour winds.
6: Exciting. So Wellington Access
7: Radio. Sounds like San Francisco.
6: Yeah. And what makes New Zealand radio worth talking about today on Radio Survivor?
5: So I've not been able to verify this claim, but my friend who is from New Zealand, he says that there are more stations in New Zealand per capita, radio stations, than in any other nation. And indeed, there's a pretty well-developed radio industry there. There is also a state-run public radio, Radio New Zealand, but they also have community radio, which is what we're going to talk a little bit about today. But their community radio is a little different than what we're generally consider community radio in the United States. And the model is actually, to some extent, different than in a lot of countries, even their close neighbors, relatively close neighbors in Australia. And so that's kind of why I wanted to sit down and learn a little bit more about community radio, which they actually call community access radio. And I think that that difference in what they call the stations should already kind of turn on some lights in your head of ways of thinking about it. Because we think about, say, public access television in the United States.
6: Which would mean for us here that volunteer members of the community are able to use this media resource as a place to create their own
5: radio.
6: Their own stuff.
5: Yeah. But it's a little bit different than the model maybe that we're accustomed to. So I did have a chance to stop by to Wellington Access Radio, which is located just a few blocks off of a pedestrian mall called Cuba Street, which is lined with restaurants and shops. It's a very fun place to go visit. And they're just in like a second floor of a commercial street. And they have nice signage out there. It's easy to find. And went upstairs and met with Kristen Patterson, who is the station manager. And so she tells us all about what is Wellington Access Radio.
8: We are a community access radio station. And we are part of a group of 12 community access media production houses across New Zealand, and that's called the Community Access Media Alliance. And all 12 of our stations, we get funding from the government through their funding body, New Zealand On Air, to create content for diverse communities. The diversity remit sort of hedges also with marginalisation. So it's under Section 36C of the Broadcasting Act that this funding has come about, and it's for content to be provided for women, children, youth, ethnicity, disability, and religion, but also general diversity fits in there, so sexuality, that kind of thing, minority political groups. It's very much the old school kind of freedom of speech thing, in that people who, well, giving a voice to the voiceless, I suppose, we would not have white power on the station. So it's not about giving every single person that platform. And what makes us quite different is that our remit includes by, for, and about. So it's not a Pākehā or white Anglo-Saxon journalist contextualizing or host contextualizing the minority experience. It is the group themselves being trained and supported by us and to have their capacity built to actually report by, for, and about their own community. Within that, we never expect people to have to perform their marginalisation. You know, we don't expect refugee background communities to talk about traumatic survivor stories. They could be talking about playing soccer in Arabic. So it's really community driven. Alongside that sits New Zealand music and just general community programming that, you know, local artists, local musicians, local personalities, environmental campaigns, protests, all of that sort of stuff.
5: And that's Kristen Patterson, who is the station manager of Wellington Access Radio, telling us a little bit about the station. And I think, you know, for those of us who are used to community radio in the United States, or college radio for that matter, I think what I would highlight there is how, you know, there really is, they have this mandate to go out, engage with communities that should be represented on air and bring them on air. And while that is certainly, I think, something which community radio stations in the U.S. often try to do, very often, I think community radio in the U.S. tends to be a bit more of an open door model, right? There are opportunities for individuals and sometimes also groups to get
6: like
5: involved.
6: Self-selected producer community,
5: exactly.
6: Someone out there in the community thinks this is important to me. I'm going to enter the building and take my spot at the microphones. But you're saying that in New Zealand, there at that community access radio station, they'll actually do the work to try to bring those people in, which is more of an active. It's harder work for that person inside the station, but I'm sure it pays off.
5: Yeah.
7: How does that actually play out? And maybe we'll hear more in your interview. I'm curious. It's interesting that this is all part of the mandate, and I'm wondering how specific that mandate is as far as is there follow-up by the government to ensure that these stations are actually bringing in all sorts of community groups.
5: Yes, indeed. I did ask that question of Kristen. And by way of background, you know, she really elaborated on this funding model, as she mentioned that they do receive government funding in order to provide this access, but they're not actually wholly funded from the government. Funding comes from two different sources, as she'll explain.
8: We are only half funded by the government. Mm-hmm. The other half of the money comes from broadcast donations from the broadcaster. So the Indian Community Program, their airtime, which is $40 an hour, is paid for by the Indian Community Association. And that's fantastic, except less marginalized groups have more money. So Esther, who you saw before, her job as the community liaison is to go out, engage with communities, tell them that this opportunity for representation is here, and to try to get them to broadcast. However, most can't afford it. So we do a lot of attempting to align our schedule with the census data. So if there's an increase in a certain ethnic population, they need representation. So there's the schedule we'd like to have and the connections we actually have with the community. However, the financial reality is that half of those people are not represented in the schedule. So we go to some people come to us. However, our funding body is looking at potentially for certain at-risk or marginalized or underrepresented groups, giving us a tiny bit more to ensure that they are represented, because we don't want to do the job halfway, really is the thing. And so, yeah, we go out and we network, and then other people come to us. But this brings a hilarious point that I've had community groups come to me and say, why did you pick that Samoan group to represent my community? I say, I didn't. They came to us. You're allowed to make a show too. So some groups have actually gone back to the community and said, you're not allowed on air. We are. Which is interesting, and that's a slightly unresolvable issue, other than for me to constantly go to the community and say, welcome, please come in. There's a lot of research that goes in, you know, the Human Rights Commission, the Office of Ethnic Communities, government departments, often saying, you know, who is at need, or who has the need, who might be at risk. We're part of the Refugee Background Stakeholder Group in Wellington, who commissioned quite a lot of research, and as an example, have found out that in the Wellington region, the most marginalised refugee background group is Colombian women. Hmm. So this kind of thing really is the driver of, right, we need to get Colombian women in here making a show, help empower them, but, well, help them empower themselves, I suppose. And then other things like just seeing tonally what's happening in the media. Obviously, at the moment, with coronavirus in China, that's engendered lots of racism in New Zealand, so we need to ensure that we're being very positive and inviting and welcoming and representative of the Chinese community. So, that, yeah, it's a lot of stuff like that. And, or, you know, just seeing that at the moment for the trans community, that the gender identification bill is going through Parliament, so we want to ensure that the trans community has representation here and feels empowered and feels welcome. So there's lots of different things that we kind of keep an eye on from a social perspective to see, yeah, where we can be helpful, I suppose. We get our funding based on how many hours we put out to air. So every station has a slightly different schematic of how they do that. Technically, you could charge a bit less for airtime, get more programs, and get a bit more money from the government. But the government also wants us to be about half funded ourselves. So it's a tricky one. Our sister station, Free FM in Hamilton, does not charge a program maker fee. Mm. However, they are heavily sponsored and subsidised through advertising. I don't like that model because I do not want to put commercial imperatives on a program where someone should be able to completely be themselves. So it really depends. There are other stations that locally have been given free space to have. I mean, we pay $80,000 a year rent, so, you know, and I have staff, so obviously money has to come from somewhere. But in a smaller town where rent is $10,000 a year or gratis, it's free, or their local transmission people have sponsored them by giving them free transmission, some of those places don't have to charge. Oddly, some of those places also don't have very many programs, which is strange. So, yeah. But there are at different times, there's different funding I can apply for to enable people. So, for example, we didn't charge for ages for refugee background programming because I got a separate grant to offset that.
5: So that's Kristen Patterson, who is the station manager of Wellington Access Radio in Wellington, New Zealand.
6: I am I'm excited and flabbergasted. There's a few things that here with my vast experience in community radio and community media in the United States, I can't believe that the community is also supposed to pay for some of their access. That's what it sounds like.
5: Yeah. At $40 per hour.
6: Yeah.
5: But, you know, that is already being subsidized
6: right.
5: by the federal government.
6: It's a different model.
5: It is a different model. And when I talked with Kristen a little bit about that model, she was also a bit flabbergasted that community radio in the United States is mostly listener supported.
6: Right.
5: They don't have a history or really a model of listener supported media in New Zealand.
6: And who can blame them for not inventing it? Because everyone who works at a radio station or community media organization that tries to fundraise from the audience knows it's daunting. It's a huge ask to stop making radio and start asking the audience to keep the radio going. So yeah,
7: it's interesting. I've heard, you know, in the United States, I've heard of some community radio stations that charge a membership fee for their programmers. And I also know of stations that have required programmers to bring in a certain amount of underwriting. So it's a similar model, but the rules in the United States are different. So you can't have pure pay to play. You can't pay to have
5: on a non-commercial radio station.
6: Yeah,
5: right. And they don't have the same division of non-commercial radio stations in New Zealand.
6: Well, it also sounds like in New Zealand that there's this very explicit policy that just because you can pay doesn't mean you should get on the radio, right? They want people who can't pay to have the access. But that sounds like a tension, an unresolved tension that we can learn more about.
7: Yeah, definitely. I was struck by that too, Eric, that if some of the groups who would have the hardest time paying are the ones that they really want to get on the air.
6: Yeah.
5: Well, as you can hear, Kristen mentions, you know, looking for grants, looking for other sources of funding in order to help provide that airtime to the groups who need it most.
6: This is very interesting to me that we're talking about this today on Radio Survivor because, you know, I briefly mentioned a moment ago the difficulty, the huge ask it is for people who work in community radio in the United States to get the audience to fund the work. And we know that there's a growing desire for solutions to that problem in radio and in community
5: media.
6: And
5: in a way, I mean, the listeners are supporting it.
6: Right, through the government, through their tax money.
5: Well, no, also through, like, local community groups.
6: Sure.
5: Like, so, for instance, Kristen mentioned
6: both of those things, both
5: like
6: their tax dollars
5: the Indian community.
6: And the community organizations.
5: Like, the Indian community there gets together to fund that programming. So, ostensibly, they're doing it because the listeners are interested and able to do so as well, right? And it's attention, you know, because there are costs to be paid, as we all know, whether it's rent, electricity, internet access, and all of the above.
6: Staff.
5: And staffing as well to keep a community radio station on the air. And yet, you know, I think so many community radio stations in the United States would love it if half of their costs were covered.
6: Right.
5: Right.
6: Yeah.
5: By a government grant. If the Corporation for Public Broadcasting, for instance, were to be able to cover half
6: of
5: their costs.
6: Because we do have some government funding for public media in the United States, but it's a difficult bar to reach for a lot of smaller radios. It's an impossible bar to reach for low power FM stations to get to the CPB funding that larger stations are able to attain if they can manage the complex paperwork.
5: Yes, exactly. And, you know, listening into these stations, I listened to Wellington Access Radio. Also, I was in Auckland, the largest city, which is up on the north portion of the North Island. Listening into the access station there, you know, I often didn't hear English throughout the day and heard a variety of other languages. And, you know, I think that this is something I've talked about as a challenge to community radio stations in the United States is what I call the patchwork schedule. And I don't mean it really as a to put it down, but that often you have very dissimilar programming, you know, on the schedule backed up against each other, right? Where you can go from folk music to like punk music. You can go from
6: Chinese language programming to English language programming.
5: And for the average listener who isn't acquainted with community radio,

0: I put that question to Kristen Patterson, who is the station manager there at Wellington Access Radio, to find out, you know, how do they go about helping to build an audience for all these different disparate communities and programs?
1: That is really difficult, and I've been trying to play a lot in the last few years. Like, when I was doing the student radio job, it was like, hey guys, cool music station. Everyone was like, yes, great. Much harder to say, hello, new Swahili show. You know, I'm not part of those communities, so it's actually quite frustrating. We basically try to educate our program makers how to outreach in their own community. So it's like, take a flyer to your church, put one up at work, tell your friends, start a Facebook page and invite your friends and tell them to invite theirs. Because if you don't do this, you are screaming into the abyss. It is pointless. One of the issues is we've got a lot of program makers who are a lot older, who back in the day when they started doing the program, there was no internet, right? So they're just like, but we were the only way that you could get this. So we just assume that everyone still listens. I'm like, nah, you're not telling them that you're still here. And actually, they're online listening to an Indian radio station that streams from India. They're not listening to your show at 7:30 in Wellington. So that's a tricky one. And I, until I'm blue in the face, keep saying to people, tell me what's happening on your show. I can pop it up when we put the podcast up and put metadata in for people to find it better. They just don't tell me. And so when we put the gear in, they're all going to get sat down for an hour for a super intensive, this is how to promote your blooming program. But, you know, other people are really good at doing it. Like, a Syrian program, Voice of Nineveh, he hops on Facebook Live, gets 5,000 views a week.
2: Wow.
1: Which is cool, right? I'm like, you're getting the whole Assyrian community in New Zealand. You know, those demographics, like commercial broadcasters, would love to get 100% listenership, right? So it just depends on whether people do it or not, the publicising of it. And I know, like, our Tokelauan language program, only one in the country, every single Tokelauan in New Zealand listens to it. Every Tokelauan I have ever met is like, auntie, on Thursday nights, it's like, everyone shut up, radio's on. So, yeah, it's But, yeah, trying to upskill people on the digital aspect of it is tricky. You know, they get a bit confused, they get a bit of a wall up, pretend they understand and they don't, and I get frustrated. I'm like, we're not trying to patronise you. We know you don't know this. Like, work with us to try to understand it, see the benefit of it. But then on a station level, we just use, like, Facebook. We put notices in community newsletters. We just did a big poster run. Trying to figure out different ways to get that message out. Like, when I started working here, everyone was like, that's just that old, weird Pacific Island religious station. I'm like, so when you tuned in, it was probably on Friday when Samoa Capital Radio was on all day, and you heard some hymns and Samoan. But after that, Esther and I kick in with a feminist program in English. After that, there's an intellectually disabled dude playing his favourite show tunes. After that, there's a Samoan program again. Then you've got a political activist singing acoustic music, followed by a Cook Islands program, followed by a really incredible minority music program that is ethnic stuff sourced from across the world, followed by a Tokelauan show. You know, but then, like, Wednesday.
2: Yeah.
1: You've got kids from the girls' school over the road, followed by, like, this is a trans and gay youth show. This is a How to Speak Mandarin program. You know, this is garage rock and surf music from the States. So it's fascinating. That's a blues music program. So it's whatever time that you're going to tune in, you're going to think we're something different. And that's the perceptual issue that right across New Zealand we're trying to work on in the access sector. How do we market ourselves as the umbrella? How are we actually going to do this? We are all things to all people. We've got to communicate that. But we're going to be working with Auckland University of Technology this year as a sector. They're going to take us on as their client, as students, and do a marketing campaign and see what might work.
0: And that voice you just heard is Kristen Patterson, who is the station manager at Wellington Access Radio in Wellington, New Zealand, the capital city of that country. This is Radio Survivor. We're talking about community radio and other radio in New Zealand. We're here for the love of radio and sound. I'm Paul Rees-Mandel. With me is Eric Klein and

0: Jennifer Waite.
1: Paul, I just heard like five different show descriptions that I actually really want to listen to.
0: It's all online.
1: It's interesting that, you know, she's talking specifically about the local community, but I'm intrigued too. So it'll be interesting. I also like the idea of this partnership with the university to have students figure out a marketing plan. And, I wonder if that will include people like me who may not live in New Zealand, but who might be interested in some of these, you know, intriguing programs.
0: Absolutely. And we had we talked a little bit more about, you know, just this challenge of getting folks to understand what it is that they do. And what Kristen pointed out to me is that the Association of Access Radio Stations, there are about 12 of them around the country. I mean, they've talked about listener funding and maybe having a listener fund drive once a year or something. And she said, you know, she worried that part of the downside to that, right, is getting, the middle class, mostly white folks who are likely to be your funders to kind of understand that they're funding an idea. And I think community radio stations in the U.S. have the same problem. You're not just funding your favorite program, but you're funding the idea of access. Whereas I do think
2: the alternative media, you know,
0: exactly.
2: having alternate voices than the corporate media on the airwaves is so important. I feel like I'm in fund drive mode all of a sudden.
0: Exactly. Rather than just sort of I'm funding my favorite 2-hour folk show. And if people do that's great, as long as they understand that, you know, it's paying the bills for everyone. You can see it getting that idea across is still difficult even in this day and age in the 21st century.
2: I'm much more excited about their government funding model.
0: Yeah, of course. And there's actually some fascinating history about how Access Radio started. In New Zealand, yeah, because it started with Wellington Access Radio. It was the first station. And so we'll have Kristen tell us that little bit of history.
3: So we had an interesting history where our public broadcaster, Radio New Zealand, started Access Radio under its umbrella. Airtime was free, and it was just on a different frequency, but from their studios, and had different management. And then I think that maybe happened for around 8 years. Then Radio New Zealand said they were going to start charging an airtime fee, and somehow, I'm not exactly sure how, but Access ended up at our station, because we were the first one, ended up leaving and setting itself up as independent and getting its independent channel of funding straight from the government. And after that, there was Auckland, then Christchurch, and basically this model was so successful, pre-internet, like, oh my God, I can listen to the Feminist Mother's Hour, or wow, there's, you know, a show in Arabic. This is insane. And it was huge, and it really took off. But it was driven by public demand. That was the thing. RNZ didn't just decide to start it. There was a lot of kind of lobbying and activism, and so we've had some amazing broadcasters here that I've had the honour to meet who were involved in that beginning. They literally went to the government and yelled at them and said, "Where's our representation?" But it's also interesting to reflect on the fact that one of the reasons for Section 36 in the Broadcasting Act, which is what we're under, we got really hit hard with neoliberalism in the 80s. Like, it was just such an about turn. And a few people, so we deregulated the radio bandwidth and just said, everyone who can pay me, have one. And a few people said, well, hang on a second. If there's no government remit to actually, like, cover people, then how's that going to happen? So that's where 36C was put in. So it's incumbent on the government at all times to provide this content somehow. And we just happen to be the most effective, cheapest way.
4: Right.
3: But some of that 36C funding goes to TV to produce children's shows. So it's, you know, we're not the only people in the country who get it, but yeah, we fulfill it the most.
0: So I find it fascinating there, as Kristen Patterson explained, that community radio, community access radio, grew out of public radio in New Zealand, you know, and out of that, that sense that public radio needed to expand its service, really.
1: Yeah, and I'm curious if you asked about college radio, because that I always think about so many people in community radio coming from that college radio background, and this is a completely different origin story.
0: Well, it's no different origin story for the station. It's not necessarily a different origin story for the people who produce radio. And in fact, you know, I was interested to find out Kristen's own story. She's the general manager, the station manager of Wellington Access Radio. And I think you'll be pleased to find out where Kristen got her start.
3: So I was doing a media studies degree at Victoria University, and they didn't have a student radio station. So their station had nearly bankrupted the Students Association and was sold off. So that's Radioactive. They're totally independent now. But traditionally, our like student slash New Zealand music stations have been university-based, and BFM in Auckland still is. Mm-hmm. RDU in Christchurch still is. Radio 1 Dunedin still is. But yeah, Active went off on its own. And as a private entity, it just started playing like really cool music and became a really hip station. But a student couldn't get experience there. The doors were firmly shut. So me and a couple of very enterprising friends started an LPFM station up at Victoria University called the VBC, Victoria Broadcasting Club. And I co-managed that, and I was the music director, programming manager for 5 years. And then, yeah, we ran a gig guide and we ran gig nights and stuff off the back of that. And then I wasn't really getting paid, so I left doing that. And then I did a show for our now defunct New Zealand music station, Kiwi FM, in Wellington, for a year. Then went to journalism school, got hired by Radio New Zealand, and then was told that actually they were not going to be taking on the two new journalists they just hired. They were actually sacking 12 because of cutbacks. And then this job came up, and I came to work here.
4: So the low power FM is a class of stations here, I understand, that are unlicensed, but you can broadcast with like a lot of power,
3: yes.
4: Right?
3: Yeah. So they're all FM, and it's basically just the bit of bandwidth that it's. How it was described to me that basically if LPFM stations hop on there, it actually kind of stops the main stations like stuffing up aircraft signals and stuff. I don't know, it's some kind of thing like that. But yeah, it's completely the Wild West. But Radio Spectrum Management, who govern all that sort of stuff, have said if you misbehave, we'll just take it away completely and ban you all. So it has to be self-moderated in a way. But it's hilarious. Like LPFM stations hop onto each other's Wikipedia pages and edit them to accuse them of broadcasting each other's signals. It's quite funny. What's quite interesting is that I guess our LPFM stations are actually quite similar to community radio elsewhere, because in New Zealand we don't have like community radio funded, it's community access radio that's funded. So that diversity remit is really in there. So that traditional thing of like nice talking heads contextualising stuff on a local level isn't really what access does. Like we don't have a journalist, we don't do a news show. Like I trained as a journalist, yet I wouldn't do that here. So the community stations who never get funding and are just low power fill a lot of that niche, and they're really diverse across the country, and it's cool because you get these local personalities who just have stuff to say. I wish that was funded here, separately to what we do, but I really wish that was funded here because it's really got a very special place.
0: So that was Kristen Patterson, who is the station manager of Wellington Access Radio, explaining a little bit of her own history, because, you know, how do you get into community radio? I think it's a fascinating question for just about anybody.
2: Not only that, but I think we've talked about this on another episode of Radio Survivor, but I would like to underscore yet again something that our guest had just mentioned, is that in New Zealand, they reserve a band, a chunk of the radio dial for what in our culture we would essentially be calling pirate radio,
0: or right, exactly, for unlicensed stations. But they're not pirate because they have permission,
2: they're allowed to
0: be
2: go on the air, but they don't have individual paperwork permission, they follow rules that are dare I say anarchist in nature. They follow a code, and they all sort of agree that they're gonna not step on too many toes, otherwise the whole the government's going to take their toys and go home. The government's going to shut them all down. But other than that, if you want to go on the air in New Zealand, low power, you get to go on the air. How much bigger is that than what we have here in the United States?
1: Yeah, I was curious about that too. And like, what kind of wattage can they broadcast at?
0: They can broadcast with 1 watt of power on the FM. And it's from 86.7 FM. So it's a little lower on the dial than a lot of radios in the U.S. go, up to 88.3.
2: And help me understand a watt.
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2: So they got the top of the dial as well.
0: And the bottom. I mean, 1 watt of power is 1/10. I mean, it's 1/100th of what a low power FM station in the United States is.
2: So
0: is
2: it's a few blocks.
0: Authorized with.
2: Roughly.
0: A kilometer or so.
2: Okay.
0: So, you know, in that sort of three quarters of a, you know, sort of 2/3 of a mile, basically. You know, a lot of these things depend on where you put it, how high up, what the geography is
2: sure.
0: like.
2: But about a kilometer is a useful
0: measure. Yeah, it's about a useful
2: me.
0: Measure there.
2: And that's the, I want to say pirates. I can't help it. Saying pirate radio just is the punchiest way to describe going on the air without government paperwork.
1: And would they be considered... So in the United States, you can broadcast in a very, very, very low power without being regulated.
2: Right.
1: How does that
2: we call
1: compare?
2: It part 15, right?
1: Is yeah, part yeah. 15.
0: Well, because those rules, those FCC rules we have in the United States called part 15, which govern like the little transmitters you might use in your car to put your
2: our original guest on
0: your phone into the radio.
2: Our original guest on part 15 described a wireless radio receiver for your hi-fi system in the early part of the 20th century, like broadcasting your record player to your speakers via part 15
0: right,
2: radio
0: to,
2: inside your home.
0: Because you only have a radio and a record player,
2: which delights me to no end, because that's the sort of wireless technology that we associate with the 21st century,
0: right.
2: not the 20th.
1: And on a grander scale, part 15 would also encompass a radio station broadcasting to a college campus.
2: Yeah.
1: So.
0: Yeah, the Part 15 rules are actually about unwanted transmission. So basically, any device that does things with electricity can possibly also transmit radio frequencies. And so the Part 15 rules are there to limit
2: in the United States
0: to limit how much unwanted emissions can happen. And so it says on the FM band, you can only have X amount of unwanted emission. You know, in the FM band, it's not defined by watts, so it's hard to compare.
2: Yeah. I don't even
0: want
2: to start.
0: But you can sort of say, a lot of folks say, like, you know, basically 10 milliwatts of power. So, you know, which is about 1/100th of a watt. Is about what you could probably use on the FM band and still remain legal. You can use 100 milliwatts of power or 1/10 of a watt on the AM band.
2: And I want to remind listeners, especially maybe just tuning in on the radio, that the reason why we're going down this winding path is that there's a set of complex rules that govern how you can get on the air in the United States. And they're
0: Without a license.
2: And they're different in New Zealand. More people can get bigger radio stations
0: in
2: the country.
0: And New Zealand stands out. I don't really know of a country that has specifically carved out part of the broadcast spectrum and said, you may broadcast here unlicensed within these parameters.
2: Go at it.
0: Yeah, it seems to be – I
2: love it.
0: I hear of countries where it's sort of tolerated, right? I think Japan has something – similar to what we call our Part 15. I think you get a little bit more power to do so, but not a ton. And they call it mini FM.
2: Right.
0: But I don't know all the rules off the top of my head. And then
2: a different episode of Radio Survivor.
0: Exactly. And then, you know, I know in the UK you can get like a provisional license for like an event or a carnival or something and broadcast with low power for like a few weeks or a few months.
2: Cool.
0: But that's about it. And so it's a very unusual thing. But what it means is that, you know, why we started down the path is that Kristen Patterson, who is the manager at Wellington Access Radio, got her start in radio by starting a student low-power FM station at her university, at Victoria University there in Wellington. And at least one thing she didn't have to do was to go and apply for a license or wait around for an opportunity. As long as she got the funding and the permission from the various authorities at her university, she was able to put that station on the air. So I asked her, I really wanted to learn more about how this happened. So she gives us this history of the VBC, her college radio station.
3: Well, because we started it, so there's me and two other people. So we made it a limited liability company that was governed by a trust. And then on the trust, us three directors... So all three of us managed it. Then we were also the directors, and we were on the trust. but we had four other people on the trust so that they could outvote us if we were being naughty. And so we got someone from the Students Association and someone from the university. And that was to maintain its independence. Fell over after the original people left, and it's now called Salient FM, and it's just an offshoot of their student magazine. So it's been subsumed back into the association again.
4: Interesting.
3: Which they hate us for, because we promised them that they would never have to take ownership of it, and then we all left, and the people who took over didn't have that driving passion that you have to start something. So just, yeah. So now it's really just a tiny little studio where people occasionally go in and play some music. It's not the, yeah.
4: What was that time period?
3: So we launched in 2007.
4: Okay, so you were there from like 2007
3: to 11, I think, yeah.
4: 2011. That's a great story. How did you come up with the funding to start it?
3: We kind of didn't. So I had formerly worked for the Students Association as their women's coordinator. And so I just said to them, let us have some free office space. And they said no. So the Māori Students Association, who hated them, said, we'll give you free office space just to piss them off. And we're like, great. Then we went back to the Students Association. Can we have 10 grand to buy some gear? They said no. We're like, oh, okay. So we physically built a studio in the room ourselves with friends and some spare wood. And we went to the Vice Chancellor of the university, Provost Chancellor, and said, can you just give us some money, please? We would like to do this. And your school gets to say you have radio. And he went, I hate the Students Association, so have 10 grand. So we went and bought, it wasn't proper radio gear, but we managed to get secondhand turntables, a double CDJ. I think the Students Association, we conned them into HP hire purchasing us a computer, got desks just from around the school. I mean, it was the smell of oily rag. It was hilarious. And yeah, boom, off we went. And we were just using the free version of Station Playlist Pro. None of us had worked in radio before, didn't know what we were doing, had to train ourselves up so that we could train the 600 volunteers that we had. It was epic. And then once we were there, they were like, gosh, you proved that you could do it on like $10,000. I guess we'll help you now. So then the Students Association paid for our power and our internet and our phone and gave us a bit of money here and there.
4: And did the radios get out very much, or did you have?
3: It did. You could actually get it to Newtown. Some places in Newtown.
4: Wow. Newtown is about how far away?
3: I'm not sure. Because it's meant to be kind of like almost a 1 kilometre radius, right?
4: Yeah.
3: But it definitely would drift further because there was no one else
4: using. You're probably up pretty
3: high.
4: Yeah. So what people don't realise is Wellington is very, very, very hilly.
3: Yeah. And so the topography is ridiculously annoying. So some buildings in town couldn't get it because there's just too many buildings. But places further afield could, just because no one else was on 88.3 FM anywhere else. So it just kind of drifted that bit further, which was cool. But yeah, so that was a really exciting time. And a lot of people who did shows there went on to, you know, go to journalism school, do the rest of it and become journalists. So it was cool. It really proved its purpose, you know, that like if you actually get that experience, you can see if you're good at it. And also you can on your CV be like, well, I've done this. I've got that experience. Because no one hires you for a media role in New Zealand unless you've got experience. How are you meant to get it? So.
4: Yeah, I think that's true everywhere, right?
3: Exactly.
4: That kind of catch 22, if you will. What was the programming like?
3: So it was mostly New Zealand music stuff, but then also the Students Association had lots of different departments. So they had like a women's officer, international officer, gay officer, disability officer. So all of them would do a show as well. Mm-hmm. So it was actually a lot of the programming was kind of similar to here. Majority was Pākehā. Anglo-Saxon white people, majority was English, which was a bit unfortunate. We tried to outreach a bit more, but people weren't that interested. And then we got a heck of a lot of music in from record labels who had felt very shut out by Radioactive, because they only really played dub music for ages. It was like I would never have listened to it then. And so a lot of labels were like, you're actually going to play rock and roll music? That's so exciting. And we've played heaps of old, like, Flying Nun stuff and, I don't know, whatever was really cool around the place. Lots of really underground New Zealand bands where it's just the production values on their demos were absolutely horrendous, and we loved that so much. It was very fun to play that. Yeah, so that was cool.
0: That description should sound rather familiar to you, Jennifer, and to other folks who love college radio. That description of the VBC, the Victoria Broadcasting Club, a college radio station, an LPFM unlicensed station, but legal and licensed, started at Victoria University in Wellington, New Zealand, partially founded in part by Kristen Patterson, who is now the station manager of Wellington Access Radio. And Wellington Access Radio, community radio, and just radio in general in New Zealand is a topic of today's edition of Radio Survivor. I'm Paul Rees-Mandel. With me is Eric Klein, and we have Jennifer Waits, our college radio expert, who I'm curious to hear your reaction here, Jennifer.
1: I was so intrigued by how buttoned up the incorporation of the station was in setting up this. I think she said it was a limited liability company and all of that organizational stuff that happened that was very official, but it's also an unlicensed station. So I thought that was intriguing, and also that it was sort of born out of these, you know, conflicts between different groups and creating it to make another group mad in a way. So I love that. It has sort of a punk rock edge to it.
0: Yeah, I think we've heard these kind of stories before. It's always amazing when we're able to dive into the history of a station, because as I think what we've learned much of the time is the stations are old enough that the principals often are no longer around. Either they're not accessible, or unfortunately they're no longer on this mortal coil. And much of that fun history is just lost to the ages because it didn't get written down. And so it's sort of fun to hear that history there. And to hear how, you know, the spirit and the impulse there in New Zealand, that sounds very familiar to us, I think, compared to the sort of the differences that lie between New Zealand community radio and community radio in the United States.
1: Yeah, I feel like the student impulse is to have these sorts of stations playing a variety of programming. That seems to be something that's universal across, you know, different countries. And I like hearing about that. I like hearing about that spirit and playing the underground music and the music that is the underground music that those of us not from New Zealand also associate with New Zealand, like labels like Flying Nun, she mentioned.
0: Yeah, Flying Nun. Can you say more about that label and why maybe it is notable in the history of underground rock music?
1: I can't give you the whole history of Flying Nun, but, you know, there's like pop and pop rock elements of Flying Nun that, you know, certainly became really popular on college radio stations in the United States, too. And I think bands like The Bats were on Flying Nun, if I remember correctly.
0: Very influential, yeah. Right? And they came out of Dunedin, which is a small university town on the South Island. It's about midway down the South Island on the East Coast. And by small, I mean like maybe 20,000 people. And by virtue of geography, it's relatively remote away from any major population center. It's a little further away from Christchurch, which is the major city on the South Island. It's very far away from Auckland. And right, the music was kind of lo-fi. And right, had pop sensibilities, but also a lot of noise sensibilities, as I recall.
1: Yeah, definitely.
0: And was influential on like artists like Nirvana in particular. I think Kurt Cobain did a lot to raise the prominence of many of those artists when in the rise of Nirvana, because he cited them and often did covers of bands from the Flying Nun label there and from that area of New Zealand.
1: Yeah, I mean, it's music that I like. The radio station that I DJ at, KFJC at Foothill College, actually did a live broadcast from New Zealand from an event called the Dunedin Sound Festival. So it celebrated that very music that you're talking about. And, you know, a lot of those classic bands, and I also think some newer bands as well. And that was a number of years ago, like maybe a decade ago, but definitely an exciting event for the people at KFJC that went to that in New Zealand.
0: Yeah, and what I love talking with Kristen, and what I always love talking with folks who do community radio, especially in other countries and other cultures, is that we're reminded of the fact that what we have is not inevitable.
2: Right.
0: That other futures are possible. other funding models, other models of programming and relationships to communities of various sorts.
2: Another media is always possible.
0: Yeah, and that's something that I think we always have to keep at our forefront. And you know, what I've loved about Low Power FM in the United States, which of course is a licensed form of radio, but is you know, inexpensive. There are more licenses available, as it's given you know, cities the opportunity to have more than one community radio station often, which allows you to experiment with models, to try different things out, and also relieve stations often of that burden of being all things to all people, which is like exactly to some extent what Wellington Access Radio has its mandate to be in trying to serve all these underserved communities, but that provides its own challenges as folks, especially in, I think, what I would call sort of a legacy community radio stations. Community radio stations that have been around for 20, 30, 40 years. They feel that weight of having to have all this responsibility, but then therefore making it a lot to juggle and difficult to develop listenership and teach people how to listen, especially in an on-demand age.
2: I love it because I have experience caring about certain kinds of community radio stations that you're talking about, where there's always the question, well, if we haven't represented this group on the air, and we do, and that group gets a show because they need representation, where does that process conclude? How many underrepresented or unrepresented groups get their own shows? And when does it end? And I love the fact that in New Zealand, that's actually, no, that's why this station is here. It's here to keep going forever, keep finding more groups that are that
0: and they use data.
2: I mean, exactly.
0: Of the time, I feel like it's a guess.
2: Right. Well, because here the kinds of relationships with the underrepresented groups and the community radio stations that I'm describing, one member who says, I represent that group, steps forward and say, give me a show. And if you don't, you're oppressing my group.
0: Right.
2: And I like that in New Zealand, it's
0: it's proactive. Different set of relationships. They look at census data. Yeah. They talk to refugee groups. Like, they're really going out to find the evidence for this. And it's not to exclude certain groups, but it's really towards that form of inclusion.
1: Paul, do you know how does the programming change over time? And once groups become entrenched in the schedule, then how do you make space for other groups? Or is it just sort of a natural, some people drift away?
0: Yeah, my sense is that at the moment, it's sort of in that model of attrition, right? Where people naturally come and go. Otherwise we didn't really have much of that conversation, but that's definitely the sense I got.
2: Maybe New Zealand is small enough that they don't have to fight over their stations.
1: Everyone gets along and is friendly.
0: Well, as you heard, Kristen did mention sort of a conflict where maybe one Samoan group is saying, like, well, why does that other Samoan group get to be on the air, right? You know, that it isn't completely without conflict, but in some extent, you know, Wellington is a city of about 250,000 people in a metro area, still less than, I think, 500,000 people. The entire country is 4 million people. So there is a little bit, I think, of there's simply less population that is being served. Because it is a much less populous country than the United States, and that, you know, and that all of New Zealand in terms of population, you know, is tiny compared to like just even New York State or California, right? So I'm sure some of those population dynamics come in.
1: And did you get a sense that in some cases they might have shows from different representatives from different communities? Like multiple.
0: Yeah. I definitely got the sense that, there could be.
1: That's really interesting. That's because great.
2: So what you're saying is just because one person gets in the door and gets a show doesn't mean that this community radio station closes the door to anyone else who represents that group.
0: Right. Yeah. And if they're looked at as a group that needs representation.
2: Yeah. They could have two shows.
0: They could have two shows, right? And part of it is that they do have to come up with the funding.
2: Then
1: it feels less like it's a token show if you have, you know, a bunch of different perspectives from a community.
2: Yeah.
1: I think that's great.
0: And I think they're very much trying to avoid that kind of tokenism.
2: It's a neat model. It'd be fun to be a part of that community and get to hear it week in and week out and sort of understand. As long as I can speak the language. But even if I can't, it'd be neat to know that I'm turning on the radio and hearing someone that lives in my community speaking their language and, giving my ear to that sound for a little while.
0: Yeah. And
2: not to mention that the people in the audience who might appreciate hearing their own languages get to have that as well.
0: Exactly. And I did get a chance to kind of tune around the dial as I traveled about New Zealand. I was in Auckland. I spent some time in Wellington, and I spent some time down in Queenstown, which is kind of a resort vacation community on a very large lake down in the South Island. And it was kind of interesting is in Queenstown, it has a fairly, it looks like a fairly well-developed station called Drop FM. And they seem to broadcast actually on frequencies in a number of different towns, playing drum and bass music primarily.
2: There you go.
0: And various offshoots of drum and bass. And they have club nights at the clubs in Queenstown and some other islands on the South City, on the South Island.
2: Non-commercial radio?
0: This is low power FM. So this is this is unlicensed, 1 watt stations. And
2: New Zealand pirates, if you don't mind.
0: It was fun to listen to. I listened to quite a bit of it while I was in Queenstown because it was always something interesting on. And where I was staying there in Queenstown, the signal was booming in on my little portable radio. I have no problems getting it in. Up in Auckland, which is the largest city, I was staying up on the far north side of the city. It's fairly large and sprawling. I compare it often to Los Angeles in terms of its geography and the way things are kind of spread out. And I was in this community called Browns Bay, and I was tuning around, and I found at least one low-power station. And I found a list, and I tried to correlate it with the list because the station never ID'd itself during the time that I was listening for about an hour. I think it's called Great Tech Radio. It sounded automated in part because they had weather forecasts, but the weather forecasts were for like 2 days before I was listening on through about 2 days after I was listening. So clearly put into the system earlier, and playing mostly pop music, kind of oldies. Pop music, middle of the road stuff with some various announcements. And I couldn't quite cite it out. And I wanted to try and learn more. But what I found as I poked around these low power FM stations unlicensed in New Zealand, it was kind of difficult to find a lot of them. Like you'd hear about one, you'd see one in a listing. Maybe you'd hear it. Maybe you wouldn't. Maybe they'd have a website. Maybe it wouldn't exist anymore. Maybe it wouldn't have been updated in 4 years.
2: Sure. Maybe they hadn't flipped the switch.
0: Maybe exactly. It was sort of a fun kind of
2: nighttime
0: pack,
2: only.
0: Hunt and seek.
2: Who knows?
0: Yeah.
1: It does
0: really
1: sound like a treasure
0: know.
1: Hunt.
0: Yeah, so that was kind of fun. I also really enjoyed listening to Radio New Zealand, which is the public broadcaster there, and I came to understand that you know some 30 years ago, Radio New Zealand sort of tried to model itself after the BBC. And sort of the BBC of the time. So it was kind of stuffy, lots of very formal accents and things like this. And then they sort of reformed and decided that they should be more like New Zealand, really, have like Kiwi culture there. And I love this show that they have on Saturday nights, which I have to point out is Friday night in North America because the international dateline. Saturday night with Phil O'Brien, which is they call an evening of requests, nostalgia, and musical memories, and it's an all request show nationwide. And he basically plays obscure requests, like he doesn't want to hear you say, "Oh, I want to hear Wind Beneath My Wings by Bette Midler." No, he wants to know some crazy stuff. Could be a sea shanty. Could be I learned that the band, the Scottish band Aztec Camera, does a cover of Van Halen's Jump. Because he played it.
2: How fun.
0: And
2: that's on public radio,
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2: I don't think, you know, I mean, does public radio even have music anymore in the United States?
0: Some stations do,
2: right? Rock music.
0: But it's a declining commodity.
2: Yeah, that's really cool.
0: It was a lot of fun. And so I will put this in the show notes at radiosurvivor.com so you can learn how to listen to all these great stations that we've talked about
2: here. I'm really glad you've brought us back, Paul, your experiences, as well as this interview today with one of the people that runs a community access station in New Zealand. Thank you so much.
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2: 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And really, today was a truly global program, so we're so happy that you could join us. On behalf of myself, Eric Klein, Paul Reese-Mendel, who produced today's episode, and Jennifer Waits, thank you so much for listening, and we'll see you next week.

0: When they separated families, we took them to court and won. 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
3: 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I'm Mary LaBrie, your host, along with co-host Greg Flynn.
4: Good evening, Mary.
3: Greg, it's been a while since we went down the mean streets with Sam Spade. Are you ready?
4: I certainly am. I loved the movie The Maltese Falcon, and I believe this is a sequel. There's Mr. Spade and countless criminals, countless conniving criminals. So I'm looking forward to it.
3: Very nice alliteration, Greg. So, the candy tooth caper, listeners, here we go.
5: Would you hand me that, please? Thank you. Now, let's see. Survey, survive, Susanna, suspect. Ah, here we are. Suspense, meaning held in doubt, expressing doubt, the state of being uncertain, undecided, or insecure. State of anxious expectation or waiting for information, such as to keep one in suspense. Therefore, delay acquainting him with what he is eager to know.
6: Suspense! An hour of suspense now. A full 60 minutes at this time. And with the distinguished actor-director Robert Montgomery as your host. Tonight, our star is Howard Duff, famous wherever radio is heard as Sam Spade, detective. And as Spade, he will appear in The Candy Tooth, a suspense play produced, edited, and directed by William Spear.
5: This is Robert Montgomery. My pleasure and privilege it is to be here during this hour each week as a sort of guide, philosopher, and fiend, an accessory before and after the facts of crime and punishment, which calculatedly fill our minutes with suspense. Nowhere will you find stranger people, motives, and situations than those that pass through the door of a little office in San Francisco's Post Street. The lettering on the door reads, Samuel Spade, Private Investigations. Once it read Spade and Archer, but that was before Miles Archer stopped a bullet and plunged Sam Spade into the greatest detective adventure of modern times, the search for the Maltese Falcon. It's a great pleasure for me to introduce to our suspense audience now a young star from my home lot, Universal International, in the role with which he has become so closely identified that most of his fan mail is addressed to Sam Spade. Howard Duff.
7: Thanks, Bob. I'd like to go on record right now as saying that any checks I may sign with the name Sam Spade will be accepted at your own risk. But I guess my most exciting caper since the Maltese Falcon was the hugger-mugger over the candy tooth. Usually when I wind a caper, I call Effie just to let her know I'm okay before I hustle down to the office to dictate my report to the client. But this time it was 4:30 in the morning before I could get to a phone. The reason was that I was in jail.
8: Sam Spade Detective Agency.
7: Wake up, Angel. You're home in bed, not at the office.
8: Huh? Sam, is that you, Sam?
7: Mm-hmm.
8: What time is it?
7: 4:30 in the morning.
8: Are you up already?
7: Effie, pull yourself together. Get dressed. Hustle down to the city jail.
8: Oh, Sam, what happened?
7: Well, that's what I got to get on the record now while I'm still alive to do it. Grab a taxi and hustle on down. Bring a book, pencils, the encyclopedia that has the letter K in it, and any old $20,000 you got laying around.
8: Sam, where am I going to get pencils at this hour? I hurried just as fast as I could. There was no taxi to run. What are you doing in jail?
7: My apartment's being redecorated. Did you bring your book?
8: Well, of course I did. And pencils, too. But you're here on a murder charge, Sam. Whatever could have happened to you?
7: Take it down, Effie.
8: But, Sam, what did you do?
7: The San Francisco Homicide Bureau. Attention, Detective Lieutenant Dundee. Date, fill it in.
8: I will.
7: From Samuel Spade, license number 137596. Subject, the candy tooth caper. Dear Dundee, I don't know all the answers, not yet. What I do know is going down on paper while I'm still alive to get it there.
8: Oh, Sam.
7: The scenario runs something like this. This morning, a telegram came to my office. It was addressed to Samuel Spade, Esquire, and it was signed Casper Gutman. Gutman, the fat man. So far as I knew, Dundee, when you closed your books on the Maltese Falcon Capers 7 years ago, Gutman was entered as dead. First, I thought the telegram was somebody's idea of a joke. But when I read it through the second time, I knew it was no joke. There's nobody else who thinks or talks or writes like Casper Gutman.
9: My dear Mr. Spade, you will no doubt receive with mixed emotions the news of my imminent reappearance in the city of the Golden Gate. Hence the companion dispatch of a telegraphic draft in the amount of $1,000, which you are free to convert into coin of the realm. This trifling sum, sir, is merely a token of my esteem for a man of many resources and nice judgments. And for it, I do not require any specific service. However, if you feel so disposed, sir, you are free to accept my considered advice in the matter of an invidious pair of rogues. To wit, one Lawrence Laverne, DDS, and or Hope Laverne, whose charms and aliases are far too myriad to enumerate in this necessarily abbreviated communication. Should either or both of these persons approach you, beware the hidden tooth. Believe me, sir, they are untruthful, unreliable, and totally devoid of all moral sensibilities. I count upon you to make no commitments to them or anyone else until you have heard my proposition. This I hope to lay before you when I arrive in San Francisco this very evening. Dear Joel, send regards. I remain your obedient servant, Casper Gutman.
7: Casper Gutman, the fat man. I know, Dundee, you figured I didn't get hurt much the last time I tangled with Gutman over the Maltese Falcon. But that's because you didn't know Bridget O'Shaughnessy as well as I did. As well or as warmly. Well, I figured if Gutman was still in the land of the living, let him come. This time I wasn't going to get hurt in any way. There couldn't be two Bridges. Nevertheless, I ate a can of spinach, which I found on Effie's desk. Then I sat down again, facing the door. Nothing much happened for almost 10 minutes. I was still trying to dig the meaning out of Gutman's double talk, and I'd gotten about as far as his warning about a hidden tooth when Effie ushered a man into my office.
10: Mr. Spade! Well, I must say that you are indeed a pleasant surprise, but pleasant.
7: You've said it. What can I do for you?
10: My name is Laverne. Lawrence Laverne.
7: How do you do?
10: I shall spare you the tiresome details and plunge right into the problem. Oh, dear. At the Hotel Royal George, there is a mildewed creature, but mildewed, registered as Mr. Herman Julius. Oh, a really frightful person.
7: Very frightful, huh?
10: Oh, the kiss of death at the bottom. The only thing about this creature that has any charm is the four-tooth lower bridge in his right jaw. Now, Mr. Spade, I want you to get that bridge for me.
7: I'm sorry, it sounds as though you're saying I want you to get that bridge for me.
10: Precisely.
7: Mm-hmm. Why?
10: Because he refuses to pay me for it.
7: You're a dentist?
10: I prefer to regard myself as a dentist sculpture. I created this bridge for Mr. Julius with infinite pains. And now he refuses to pay me. I ask payment and he accuses me of acting without charm.
7: Mr. Julius wouldn't happen to be a very large, fat man?
10: Oh, contraire. Skin and bones. Well, Mr. Spade?
7: I'm afraid you come to the wrong man, Mr. Laverne. What you want is a lawyer to sue him.
10: Sue him? Months of legal wrangling? Oh, no. Oh, no. I intend to be vindictive about this. I am by nature a very gracious and charming person. But now let him beware. I shall have that bridge from Herman Julius, even if you must knock him down and wrench it from his jaw.
7: You tried knocking him down yourself?
10: Oh, I could never even bring myself to perform extractions. I always send those patients to less sensitive dentists.
7: Yeah, well, I'm afraid you'll have to find yourself a less sensitive private detective.
10: Oh, dear. Well, Mr. Spade, what would you advise me to do?
7: Mr. Laverne, I would advise you to get out of California before Walt Disney sees you.
10: Well, good day, sir. I would like very much to have you in my chair someday. Oh, might teach you some manners.
7: Mm-hmm. Beware the hidden tooth.
11: Hello.
7: Hello. please sit down, Miss...
8: Thank you. Laverne. Hope Laverne.
7: Miss Laverne?
8: Yes.
7: What can I do for you?
8: Well, I'm looking for my brother.
7: Missing?
8: Well, yes, yes and no. I mean, he's been gone since yesterday, and I'm terribly afraid he'll get into trouble.
7: Oh? What kind of trouble?
8: Well, you see, it just isn't easy for me to talk about this, Mr. Spade.
7: Well, now, Miss Laverne, suppose you just lean back in that chair, close your eyes, and...
8: Yes, thank you. Yes, it's easier like this.
7: I thought you'd like.
8: My brother's name is Lawrence. He's a man of 52. He's not well. I mean, he gets spells, and he acts peculiarly. He suffered a nervous breakdown some years ago, and he spent most of his life in sanitariums.
7: Where are you from, Miss Laverne?
8: Kansas City. During the past year, Larry was in a rest home in Palo Alto, and I arrived 2 days ago to take him home. Yesterday morning, he... Well, I don't know how it happened, but he's gone.
7: These spells you mentioned, what are they like?
8: Oh, well, he assumes different personalities. His favorite seems to be that of a dentist. He becomes obsessed with the thought that he's done some work, a bridge or something, or someone who refuses to pay him. He'll walk up to a perfect stranger and create a scene. He's been arrested a few times, nothing serious, public nuisance. Mr. Spade, I'm afraid that he'll be put away if he's arrested once more.
7: I see, and you want me to look for him.
8: Then he hasn't been here.
7: Why'd you think he'd come here?
8: Oh, that's another one of his tactics. He goes to a private detective, hires him to either follow a man or get back the work he thinks he's done. Dental work, you know.
7: But what made you think he'd come to me?
8: Oh, not you, particularly. Ever since yesterday, I've tried almost every private detective in San Francisco. No one has seen him.
7: Who'd you talk to?
8: I beg your pardon?
7: These are private detectives. Who'd you see?
8: Oh. Well, there was a man named Graham, and one named Marlowe, Philip Marlowe.
7: Excuse me. You like a drink?
8: No. Thank you.
11: Marlowe speaking.
7: As Spade, Phil.
11: Hiya, Sam.
7: Phil, you got a rumble on a missing brother named Larry Laverne?
11: Yeah, yeah. Gal was in early this morning.
7: Hmm?
11: Brother's some kind of a screwball.
7: You meet him?
11: No, hasn't been around yet.
7: Thanks, Phil. See you.
8: Why did you do that, Mr. Spade?
7: It's doing things like that have kept me alive and in business all these years. That was Marlowe. Your brother hasn't been to him.
8: I told you that.
7: But your brother has been here.
8: When?
7: A few minutes before you came in. Can't see how you missed him.
8: What did he tell you, Mr. Spade?
7: Pretty much as you outlined it.
8: About the dental work. And some man owing him money.
7: Yeah, some man named Julius. Herman Julius, he said. You know him?
8: I never heard of him. He's probably just another figment of Larry's imagination. Mr. Spade, I'm terribly worried about Larry.
7: I got that impression.
8: Will you try to find him for me?
7: Can you give me any idea where I might start looking?
8: Well, I think I know how Larry's mind works when he's in the midst of one of these spells, and if you find this Mr. Julius, you'll probably find Larry close by.
7: So you want me to find Mr. Julius first?
8: Oh, well, I only thought it would be simpler checking on this Mr. Julius' movements than on Larry's unpredictable whims, you see. Don't you think that makes good sense, Mr. Spade?
7: Miss Laverne told me she was staying at the Pickwick Arms, and I said I would call her if I found her brother, and she said, thank you very much, and I said, it's nothing, just part of the day's routine, and then she kissed me and left. After lunch, I strolled over to the Royal George Hotel. Duke, the housekeeper, gave me a rundown on Mr. Julius, a quiet, nervous little man who'd sealed himself up in his room for 2 days, eating out of room service. I didn't have any trouble finding the hacky who'd driven him away when he checked out. He gave me the address, and 20 minutes later, I was mounting the front steps of a greasy rooming house on Sacramento Street. I twisted the rusty bell on the door, and a long, sharp nose that could only belong to a landlady stabbed out at me.
12: What you want?
7: I'm looking for a man named Herman Julius.
12: Don't have no Julius here.
7: Well, maybe he gave some other name. A little skinny guy with a foreign accent.
12: You the Lord?
7: Take me to his room.
12: No, wait a minute. No. Well, step inside. Upstairs.
7: He's home?
12: Never seen him go out. Ain't for one door. Watch that step second from the top. It's busted. Don't want no lawsuits.
7: That's the third.
12: Said he was a refuge. The Nazis were after him. Another flight. Never knew he was in a dangle with the Lord. Smell that?
7: You certainly do.
12: Cooking in the rooms. Oh. I've got a rule, too. Sneaking electric plates, they do. Run up the bills. Buzzards. Here's his room. Mr. Julius! Mr. Julius! Mr. Julius, you sick in there? They drink, some of them. Then the dope cook in their room, they drink. Get DT, some of them. Oh, go on in and get him. I don't want no part of it.
7: I didn't see who it was right away. His face was the color and consistency of crushed strawberries. I helped him up and over to the wash basin in the corner of the room. With his face washed, he looked a little better, but he still looked like Larry Laverne.
13: Oh, am I ever glad to see you. I thought it was them coming back to kill me.
7: Did you find Julius?
13: No. Got away, the wretch, down the fire escape as I came in.
7: Who did this to you, a big fat man? Oh,
13: to tell the honest truth, Mr. Spade, I never even got a good look at him. He was all over me before
7: Who's Julius? What's in his bridge work?
13: Oh, I'll tell you everything, but please, first, let's get out of this horrid room. Oh, smells like cabbage.
7: Larry Laverne was tougher than he looked. After the going over he'd gotten, you or I would have been hospital-bound, Dundee. But he did a late take. We were on the way back to his hotel, walking toward Market, when he crumpled in the middle like a sack of flour. I grabbed him and held him upright, looked wildly around for somewhere to park him. We were standing in front of a newsreel theater. I bought two tickets and piloted him inside. We sat down. I undid his clutch in my arm and concentrated on the screen. The subject that followed the football game was some big Oriental celebration somewhere in India or someplace. A very fancy parade with white elephants.
14: Candy, Ceylon. The famed white elephants of the Orient get their annual airing as crowds of devout Buddhists gather to do homage to some of the strangest relics in the modern world. Here in Candy, the mecca of the Buddhist religion, pilgrims gather from near and far. Indian rajahs, Burmese officials, and Chinese dignitaries in ceremonial dress prostrate themselves before the jewel casket containing the most sacred object of the Buddhist world. Legendary relic of Buddha himself. As the Orient goes wild in jubilant celebration, temple dancers of Candy perform for the crowned heads of the Orient.
13: Take me out of here. I can't stand it. I'll go mad. I tell you, stop raving mad.
7: Take it easy. You're annoying the customers.
13: You brought me in here on purpose. You're trying to drive me crazy, but crazy. Listen to me.
14: The two men
13: if
14: holding up the sacred relics are high priests.
13: If that man says that one word, Candy, just once more, I won't be responsible. I tell you, I won't be responsible.
7: All right, Larry.
13: Take me out of here.
7: But the end. Oh, you got me to it.
14: An
7: Come
14: impressive
7: on, let's get
14: ceremony, indeed.
13: Oh, I promise you, Mr. Spade, all I need is just one night's sleep and I'll be a new man.
7: Yeah.
13: I haven't even dared to take 40 winks since I arrived in this town for fear those monsters might murder me in my bed.
7: Yeah, I know. It's tough. Sit down.
13: So this is your apartment?
7: That's what I laughingly call it. Living room, bedroom, icebox. Here, have a drink. Me too.
13: Oh, thanks. Oh, did I ever need that.
7: Help yourself to the bottle.
13: I don't touch alcohol as a rule, but after what I've been through...
7: Well, now, drink all you like. You deserve it.
13: Oh, thank you. Well, I hardly know where to begin. It's also strange. And there I was in Lisbon, Mr. Spade, the only English-speaking dentist worthy of the name in the entire diplomatic colony. Well, you must have read in the papers about Dom Constantino's tomb being violated. It was the scandal of the season. Oh, it's all so horrible, Mr. Spade. I just can't talk
7: here,
13: about
7: here,
13: it.
7: Here, try a little more of this. Settles the nerves.
13: Oh, I just don't know how I can ever thank you. Ever since I hit this burg, I've been feeling like the forgotten... Pardon, man.
7: Yeah, you were saying something about a tomb being broken into. In Portugal, this was?
13: Yes. Well, you know, the draft board just took one look at me. And...
7: I know what you mean.
13: So I just stayed on in Lisbon. And, well, you know how people gossip, having patients of all nationalities and all that, you know?
7: Yeah, I get it. Between the Nazis and the Allies, you were quite a social lion.
13: Oh, now, wait a minute. Don't get the idea I was a spy. Oh, no. But sometimes people had things that could be hidden in a hollow tooth and like that, you know, bridge work, you know? I think I told you I'm not so much a dentist as a dental artist.
7: Mm-hmm.
13: Well, that fat Mr. Gutman brought me this tooth, you see.
7: Gutman?
13: Yes, Mr. G and that Joel Cairo person that was with him. Well, they brought me this tooth. Oh, a horrid yellow old thing, practically a fang. They wanted to put in Mr. Julius' bridge. Paid me £1,000, can you imagine? Then when I learned what they had done, well, it made me positively ill. This practically sacred old tomb in the cathedral, they'd broken in and literally torn out a piece of his jawbone.

0: I dreamed that a white elephant with a face like Casper Gutman was leading a parade down Market Street. The howdah that was strapped to his back looked like a dentist chair. Herman Julius was sitting in it, but this face seemed to be blanked out. Joel Cairo, wearing a surgeon's gown and a turban, was drilling Julius's tooth. The crowds were throwing diamonds and rubies from the peanut bags they were carrying, and Gutman vacuumed them up with his trunk. That was when the bells started ringing in the Buddhist temple that had been built on top of the Mark Hopkins. Yeah.
1: Mr. Spade.
0: Yeah?
1: Mr. Spade, I need your help.
0: Who's this?
1: Hope Laverne, please, Mr. Spade. I'm terrified.
0: Where are you?
1: I'm in a drugstore at 5th and Mission.
0: Near the bus depot?
1: Yes, please, come at once, Mr. Spade.
0: Well, can't you come here?
1: I can't. I don't dare go into the streets.
0: All right, wait there. I'm on my way. I took a quick gander at Laverne, saw he was still out cold, slipped into my topcoat, and left the apartment. I figured it would take me 11 minutes to hustle over to 5th and Mission. But I never got any further than 50 yards from the front of my building. I sensed him behind me, wheeled suddenly, bumped him into a doorway, held the thumbs of his hands gripped tightly in my fists. I stand still or I'll tear him off.
2: Let go. I'll kill you.
0: Don't move and it won't hurt.
2: You filthy beast. Now.
0: The boy twisted suddenly and violently, and I heard the crack of his left thumb breaking. He swallowed a scream, dashed out into the deserted street. I went after him, turned into the alley, and caught the butt of a gun behind my right ear. I don't know how long I was out, but I do know I came to at least 3 hours too soon. I needed much more rest. I opened my eyes, steadied a swaying ceiling, and then I heard his voice.
3: Well, sir, this is indeed a jolly reunion.
0: It couldn't be, but it was. Casper Gutman, the fat man of the Maltese Falcon Caper. Looking at the unholy trio there in the room, Joel Cairo, the little Levantine, still as oily and smiling as ever and still fragrant. Marvin, a sullen, white-faced, hollow-eyed youth as near Wilmer's double as anyone will ever see. And Gutman, spruce as ever in his black cutaway coat, black vest, and gray striped trousers. You'd have thought nothing had happened since then, not even the war. The grayness at Cairo's temples only made his baby face look more babyish. And about Gutman, nothing was different except his watch chain. A curious jewel-encrusted ornament dangled from it, shaped like a claw.
3: You seem surprised to see me, sir. And no wonder. It's always disconcerting to encounter a ghost, especially such a substantial ghost. A lot of water has gone under the bridge since last we met, eh?
4: Under the bridge?
3: Yes, which brings us to the subject at hand, the bridge.
0: My head aches. What about the bridge?
3: First, we'll talk of it. After all, this is quite an occasion, sir. Reunion of old friends, eh, Mr. Spade?
0: Yeah. Tell me, did you ever find the Falcon, if you'll excuse the expression?
3: Your eyes are resting on all that remains of that fabulous bird, sir.
4: Yes, that trinket on his watch chain. All the remains of the Maltese Falcon.
3: Well, mark you, sir, what part of it survived. The claw. You believe in omen?
0: Right now, I'm ready to believe almost anything.
3: Indeed, sir. Well, no need for dissembling. We're old and wiser, I trust, than in the days of the Falcon. Suffice it to say, the unsavory and bloated object which the police dredged up from San Francisco Bay and identified as myself was some other poor soul. Wilmer, I am happy to say, remembered the debt of gratitude he owed me, and at the last moment agreed to be a party to the very necessary little deception. That is, since they had him cold, as you detectives say, for the other killings, he might as well confess to murdering me. He did so in exchange for my agreement to take care of his family in a financial way. An investment, by the way, which has paid rich dividends.
0: How's that?
3: Oh, indeed. Oh, well, thanks to it, I now have Marvin, Wilmer's younger brother.
0: I thought I noticed a family resemblance.
2: Shut up!
3: Oh, yes, yes, poor Wilmer. He was like a son to me, like a son.
0: Well, it didn't stop you from making him a patsy.
3: I detest killing Mr. Spade. I cautioned Wilmer time and again. He was so headstrong. A mere boy.
0: You better caution this punk or he won't last to take any raps for you.
2: I'll break his head.
3: Now, Marvin,
2: over.
3: Marvin.
2: That dirty shamus lays not a hand on me. I'll kill him.
3: No, Marvin, Marvin. Joel, take Marvin into the other room. Explain to him that Mr. Spade and I are very old friends.
4: Casper knows best, Marvin. Come with me.
3: And now, no nonsense, you two now.
2: Someday I'll kill him.
4: Marvin, Casper will be angry.
3: Oh, dear. Hot-headed. Runs in that family.
0: Yeah. Well, let's have it, Gutman. What are you after this time?
3: My dear boy, you misjudge me. It's true I had Marvin check up on you, but only because of your association with Miss Laverne. Oh, no matter now. I'm weary of the chase. All the way from Canada.

0: What did the girl tell you?
1: She asked me to find her brother, a dentist named Laverne.
0: You believed her story?
1: No.
0: Most unscrupulous woman. No veracity, no regard for truth whatsoever. Her true motive? Merely to make trouble for me and my friends because of her association with Kemedov. Aye, the Russian's hand again, Mr. Spade.
1: Kemedov? Did I ever meet Kemedov?
0: You'd hardly forget if you had. In short, here is my proposition. Another $1,000, coin of the realm, sir, for which you will refund whatever money Miss Laverne gave you and send her packing.
1: The bidding starts at $10,000.
0: You drive a hard bargain, Mr. Spade. Very well, I'll meet your turn.
1: I told you the bidding starts there.
0: And where does it stop?
1: Half or whatever the caper nets you. I deliver Julius, you do the rest.
0: Well, between you and me, Mr. Spade, I'm not as affluent as I once was. The Falcon pretty well wiped me out financially. Considering the time and money I've already invested in trying to track down the weasel Julius.
1: What's in Julius's bridge work?
0: And if I don't choose to tell you?
1: Then it's no dice. Think it over, Gutman. Either I'm in all the way for half, or I deliver Julius to the other outfit.
0: And that is your final dictum, sir?
1: Take it or leave it. Either you're in or you're out.
0: Good night, Mr. Spade. I trust you will call me on the telephone when you reach your diggings and tell me that you've changed your mind. No hard feelings.
1: The fog was clearing and only a few white wisps of it were clinging to Twin Peaks when I walked home that morning. It was too late to worry about Hope. Or did she phone for Gutman to decoy me out so that I started walking faster? As I climbed the stairs to my apartment, I heard a door open on the landing, and the slot of light that stabbed out from it showed me it was my door. The light came from behind whoever had opened it, and I couldn't see who it was at first, only that it was not Larry Laverne. I took the last flight, four steps at a time.
2: Hello, Sam.
1: Dundee. What's happened?
2: Come in and see for yourself.
1: What I saw for myself, I wish somebody else had seen for me. Hysterical Larry was lying on his back on my bedroom floor. His eyes were wide open, and he had a crooked grin on his face. A very crooked grin. Whoever had killed him had wrenched his jaw out of place.
2: I'm not saying you killed him, Sam. I'm only asking you who did.
1: Don't be a child, Dundee.
2: Why was he killed?
1: No statement.
2: What was he doing here? Who is he?
1: The name he gave was Laverne. I let him flop here because he was afraid to go home.
2: Afraid of who?
1: A man named Casper Gutman.
2: What?
1: Yeah, Gutman.
2: Quit stalling, Sam. Gutman's dead and you know it.
1: You bury him, Dundee?
2: Well, I believe you mean it.
1: Where Gutman's concerned, it doesn't pay to kid around.
2: What's he after now?
1: The bridge work out of a man's mouth. The man's name is Julius.
2: What's in this Julius bridge work? Maltese Falcon?
1: Something like that.
2: I'm sorry, Sam. It's not good enough. I'll have to take you in.
1: So you took me and you booked me. Bail was set at $20,000. You saw to that. You figure there's only one operator who'd put up that kind of money to spring me, and that's Casper Gutman. I hope you're right. Period. And the first part, at least, of Sob Story.
3: But, Sam, what is in Herman Julius's bridge work?
1: Laverne told me it was a tooth Gutman stole out of a skeleton in an old Portuguese catacomb.
3: What's so valuable about that?
1: I don't know.
3: Could be a jewel inside of it?
1: No, it's not Gutman's kind of game. Besides, the thing that made poor Laverne blow his top in that newsreel theater was something more like an elephant tusk.
3: Oh.
1: Where's that encyclopedia? Did you bring it?
3: Oh, yes, I did, Sam. Yes, I did. Wasn't I smart?
1: Look it up.
3: Look what up?
1: Candy, with a K.
3: K, ka, can. Oh, here it is. Candy. K, not funny. City, capital of central province of Ceylon, located near the center of the island north...
1: Spare me the geography.
3: Well, the railroad from Colombo. Noted for its waterfalls and stuff and stuff and
1: yeah,
3: stuff.
1: Yeah,
3: that
1: yeah.
3: The city surrounds an artificial lake and is sacred to Buddhists for its temple of Maligawa, which enshrines the tooth a Buddha brought, according to legend...
1: What? Let me see that.
3: Don't grab.
1: Let me see. Sacred to Buddhists for its temple of Maligawa, which enshrines it. Effie.
3: What's the matter, Sam?
1: The tooth of Buddha.
3: Sam, you don't think that's what's in Herman Julius's bridge work?
1: If it was, Gutman would be after him.
3: But how did he get to Portugal?
1: If it did, Gutman's the man that could track it down.
3: Sam, you sure of that?
1: No, Angel. No. The only thing I am sure of is this. When the Maltese Falcon laid an egg, it hatched a flock of vultures, and they're all circling right around my head.
3: Well, cheer up, Sam. You won't be in jail long. I'll bring you a cake with a file in it.
1: Angel.
3: No, devil's food.
4: In tonight's full hour of suspense, Howard Duff, our star, appears as Sam Spade, with Joseph Kearns as Casper Gutman, in William Spear's production of The Candy Tooth. Tonight's study in suspense. In just a moment, we will return with the second half of The Candy Tooth. This is CBS, the Columbia Broadcasting System. And now, back to our Hollywood soundstage and Robert Montgomery.
5: At the point at which we interrupted Sam Spade's narrative just now, things were at a pretty pass.
1: A pretty pass indeed.
5: A pretty pass. Sam wound up with the body of the dentist, Larry Laverne, in his apartment. The girl, Hope, waiting for him in the bus station. Casper Gutman, the fat man, waiting for an answer to his ultimatum that Spade produce the tooth or else.
1: Me in city prison under $20,000 bail, and the fabulous Candy Tooth still chumping on two-bit hamburgers in the bridge work of a very elusive man named Herman Julius.
5: Yes. And?
1: Well, after I dictated my report to Effie on what had happened until then, she left and I laid down to think. Lieutenant Dundee and I had agreed that I should spend the night in the pokey. He figured that the 20G bail would draw only one man to put up that much moolah to spring me, Casper Gutman. Along about 9 in the a.m., the turnkey unlocked the door of my cell. I followed him out to the desk. The 20,000 bucks were there, but no sign of benefactor, benefactress, or Samaritan of any type. The bond was in my name. I signed my release and walked out. Across the street was parked a long black limousine with the curtains drawn. I started for it when a voice at my elbow checked me.
6: Your Senor Spade.
1: See.
6: I'm Don Constantino de Braganza. It's I who have put up the $20,000.
1: Is that so? Well, thank you. Now, why?
6: I desire a service. My card, senor.
1: Don Constantino de... Wait a minute.
6: You seem to know the name, eh?
1: Yeah. For a guy who's been dead 500 years, you don't look too bad.
6: Oh, thank you. You are referring, of course, to my illustrious ancestor, Don Constantino, the first Portuguese viceroy of India, who indeed had been dead since the 16th century. It's on his behalf I speak to you now.
1: What can I do for him?
6: Restore the tooth which was wrenched from his skull by a pack of unspeakable ghouls who violated his tomb in Lisboa.
1: You think they're in San Francisco?
6: Let us not be naive, senor. The contemptible little dentist, Laverne, was killed in your apartment. Therefore, you must know the whereabouts of the other ghouls.
1: I know so many ghouls, senor. You'll have to be more specific.
6: I refer to a fat pig named C. Gutman and an odorous little camel named J. Cairo. And most especially to a woman of the female sex by name H. Laverne.
1: You want them or the tooth?
6: Both. Not one without the other.
1: No, it'll take a little time. They haven't got the tooth.
6: You know where it is?
1: In the bridge work of a man named Julius.
6: Oh. That then explains the dentist and the diabolical manner which they employed in smuggling the tooth out of Lisboa.
1: Now, you go on home and you stay there until I call you, huh?
6: Senor, I respect your judgment.
1: Thank you.
6: You will find me at the Hotel San Rafael, and for your retainer, you may consider the $20,000 bond as yours.
1: Wow.
6: Adios, senor.
1: Adios. Be careful crossing streets.
6: Adios.
1: Adios. Adios, Tom Constantino.
6: Adios.
1: Yeah, adios.
6: Adios.
1: Adios,
7: Sam. Mr. Spade, Sam, get in.
1: You, got a hack license, Miss Laverne?
7: Oh, please don't, Sam. I know this car's ridiculous, but I don't dare use taxis or be seen on the street. What did that man tell you?
1: What happened last night when you called me from the bus station in such a panic?
7: Why didn't you come?
1: I went to see the fat man.
7: You saw Gutman? Did he mention me?
1: You didn't make that call last night to get me out of the apartment so that somebody could get in and kill Laverne.
7: Oh, Sam.
1: Then why did you call?
7: Because I found Herman Julius, and I'm driving you there now.
1: We didn't do any talking after that. She sat very close to me. There was plenty to talk about, but we didn't do any talking after that. I was vaguely aware that we were driving across to Oakland, and a few minutes later, we pulled up in front of an apartment building. We took the elevator up to the 9th floor.
7: This is it, Sam. 9B.
1: Nobody home.
7: Oh, he's in there, Sam. I know he is.
1: Mr. Julius. Mr. Julius.
8: Go away. There's no Julius here.
7: Oh, that's his voice.
1: Mr. Julius, I've got to talk to you. No. It's very important. But if you don't open the door, I'll have...
8: I'll kill myself. I'll kill myself.
7: He will, Sam. He will. You've got to stop him.
8: Go away.
1: Julius, wait a minute.
8: No.
1: Wait, don't.
8: No.
1: It was the 9th floor he started from. Poor, frightened little Herman Julius was dead on arrival. By the time we made it downstairs, the street was cluttered with cops. I grabbed Hope by the arm, hustled her around the corner to a rented limousine, and told her I'd call her later. My next stop was the fat man himself.
0: Well, sir, So you reconsidered. You found Julius.
1: I know where he is.
0: And your terms, sir. What are your terms?
1: $100,000, cash on the line.
0: Oh, out of the question, Mr. Spade.
1: No cash, no tooth.
0: You found another buyer?
1: Yeah. A man named Constantino de Braganza says the tooth belongs on the head of his ancestor by a previous marriage.
0: Oh, quaint conceits are very true. And what else did he say to you?
1: That he'd double any bid that you made on the tooth.
0: My dear fellow, have you any inkling, any remote idea of the value of that tooth? No? Well, I'll tell you, sir. But let me warn you, if I tell you, and you do not then produce the tooth...
1: Yeah, yeah, let's get on with it, Governor.
0: Yes, sit down, sir. How much do you know of the 16th century history of the Orient?
1: Not enough to fill that tooth with.
0: Capital joke, sir. I should give you a little more. Enough, say, to fill an elephant tusk.
1: I'm listening.
0: Well, sir, when the Portuguese invaded India in the 16th century and established the city of Goa, there were three main empires in the Orient, namely China, India, and Burma. And the rulers of all three empires sought to rule the world. Now, legend had it that in order to become lord of the world, a monarch had first to be the possessor of seven gems. That's gems spelled with a J, sir. Yes, gems. This is no fantasy, I'm telling you, Mr. Spade. This is actual history. Seven gems. And what were those seven gems?
1: You tell me.
0: The first six do not concern us, Mr. Spade. A golden wheel, a white elephant, all easy to come by for an Oriental monarch. But the seventh. Ah, Mr. Spade, the seventh.
1: What was that, a tooth?
0: The tooth, Mr. Spade. The tooth. The sacred tooth of the great Lord Buddha himself. That remained in the temple of Maligawa at Kandy, on the island of Ceylon. Many kings sent armies to capture it, but all were defeated by the fierce Brahmins who stood guard at the temple gates. And so, we come to the year 1552.
1: It's about time.
0: Now, in that year, the Portuguese viceroy, Dom Constantino de Braganza, landed near Jaffna with a force of 1,220 men and defeated the king's legions in a savage battle.
1: Mm-hmm.
0: He returned to Goa with his victorious army and the tooth, which he retained as his personal prize. It was not long before the Burmese king, Bayunaung by name, sent an emissary to Dom Constantino, offering the modern equivalent of £1,000,000 as ransom for the tooth.
1: How'd it get to Portugal?
0: Oh, hear me out, sir. Hear me out, hear me out.
1: All right.
0: Well, before the transaction could be consummated, the Portuguese archbishop called on Dom Constantino and, in the name of the Inquisition, demanded the tooth. After some delay, Dom Constantino, under threat of torture, delivered a tooth into the archbishop's hand, and that tooth was publicly destroyed. The archbishop grinding it into powder with mortar and pestle and scattering the residue upon a fire, that the tooth might be utterly consumed. Shortly after this, Dom Constantino's personal physician, after drawing a tooth, now mind you, a tooth, from the viceroy's head, died under very mysterious circumstances. We may safely infer that the substitute tooth which he drove into the viceroy's jawbone, after the primitive fashions of dentistry in those days, was the candy tooth, put there for safekeeping until Dom Constantino could resume negotiations with Bayunaung's emissary. But before that could be accomplished, Dom Constantino was stricken with the plague, carried aboard ship, and home to Portugal, where he died. He was entombed with a candy tooth still in his head. Now, the manuscript which fell into the possession of the Russian Kemidov, and later into mine, but I shall not go into unnecessary detail,
1: of course,
0: was Dom Constantino's deathbed confession, proving beyond the shadow of a doubt that the real Candy Tooth had reposed for more than four centuries not in the great temple at Candy in Ceylon, but in a Portuguese tomb.
1: Yeah, well, I think I can take it from there. You still haven't told me what my percentage is.
0: Well, my dear boy, if your percentage were 0.1% of what can be realized on that tooth, you could retire to a life of sloth and luxury for the rest of your days. For the restoration of the true relic, there is no limit to what the Buddhist world could and would pay. Gifts and tribute paid to one temple alone exceed $11 million a year. Now, my boy, you begin to comprehend something of its value?
1: I'll still settle for cash.
0: Very well, then. $10,000.
1: It's a deal.
0: You understand, Mr. Spade. Now that you have my secret, the affair must be gotten over quickly, for good and all. If it is not, believe me, this time I shall not bargain with you for my life. You shall bargain with me for yours.
1: After I left Gutman, I called you, Dundee, and found out by a clever ruse where Herman Julius's body had been sent. You told me. Then I hustled on over to the mortuary. As I walked in, a hushed young man wearing a hushed cutaway and a hushed expression greeted me.
9: Good evening, sir. I'm Convo Sandridge. Can I be of service?
1: Thank you. I've come to pay my last respects to an old friend. Can I be alone with him for a few minutes?
9: His name?
1: Julius. Herman Julius.
9: Oh, yes, yes. His widow is here, sir. Mrs. Julius.
1: His widow, huh?
9: Yes, she's inconsolable. Perhaps, as a dear friend of the departed, you might give her words of comfort. Please go in.
1: Thank you. The little woman in black was sobbing quietly to herself. She turned around when she heard me come in. Her eyes lit up with hatred, and suddenly she grabbed something from her pocketbook and held it at me. It was a .45, and her hand was shaking.
10: Yeah, this time I will do it. Always before I didn't have the heart. Always hating bloodshed. But this time, yeah, this time!
1: Nick, Frau Julius, Freund.
10: You are not one of them.
1: No, I'm a detective. I want to punish the people responsible for your husband's death.
10: Yeah, I believe you. This gun, I was going to follow poor Hermann. There didn't seem to be any reason for going on.
1: Tell me something about yourself and your husband, Mrs. Julius.
10: It's an old story now. Years of separation in different concentration camps. Bribery. Then my children and I, we were finally released. Came to this country. After 2 years, Hermann wrote us from Lisbon. We knew soon he would be with us. But even though the war was finished, they had lost. Still, they went after Hermann Julius. He knew the Nazis were behind him all the time. And even here, in this country, he did not dare come to me.
1: Mrs. Julius, those people that followed your husband this time weren't Nazis. They weren't even after him. They were after something he was carrying. In Lisbon, didn't he go to a dentist named Laverne?
10: Yeah.
1: Laverne put an odd-shaped tooth, kind of yellow, into his bridge work?
10: Yeah.
1: So he smuggled the candy tooth out of Portugal and he never even knew it.
10: Oh, well, it does not matter now. Oh, Hermann is dead. Surely they will leave his poor broken body in peace.
1: I doubt it very much, Mrs. Julius.
10: No, surely they will.
1: That's why I want to make a request of you. You see, others have died besides your husband because of this thing. More will die unless you do as I ask you.
10: Oh, to stop terror. Any terror. I will do anything, Mr. Spade. Anything you say.
1: I told her what I wanted done, and she agreed to do it. Then I started on my part of it. I called Gutman on the St. Mark and told him 11 at my apartment. Then I called Dom Constantino at the San Rafael. Hope and I got there around 10:30. Go on in, Angel.
11: Well, this is where you live, Sam?
1: Where I sleep.
11: Must be lonely for you.
1: Sorry, no vacancy.
11: Sam, listen. There's so much I want to tell you about myself.
1: I'm listening.
11: Well, listen. Just before the war started, I was engaged to marry a man named Kemidov in London.
1: The Russian, yeah. Gutman mentioned him. Something about an old manuscript?
11: Yeah, Kemidov had stolen it. In India, it was very old, and Kemidov said that the information in it made it worth more than the Maltese Falcon. It was in Latin.
1: Mm-hmm. How'd the fat man get this manuscript away from Kemidov? So you double-crossed Kemidov and took the manuscript to Gutman.
11: Sam, before they get here, I've got to tell you something. No matter what happens, I want you to know this.
1: Sure, I know. Say it, Angel.
11: Don't torture me, Sam.
1: I like to hear it, Angel.
11: Oh, Sam, I love you so much, it feels like hate. It feels like a...
1: Go on. Hate me, Angel.
11: Darling. No, don't answer it, Sam.
1: Relax, Angel. You'll be okay.
11: Sam?
1: Yeah?
11: Only you, Sam. All I want, only you.
1: Just stay on third, Angel. I'll bat you home safe.
0: Ah, you see, sir, I'm a punctual man.
1: Come on in, Gutman.
12: Look, the same apartment, the same colors, everything the same.
1: Yeah, and the same rat race, Cairo. Hello, Marvin. Killed anybody since lunch?
13: You want me to give it your shamus?
12: Oh, please, Marvin. No unpleasant talk. Mr. Gutman, please tell Marvin.
1: In here, gentlemen.
0: Yes, Marvin. Mr. Spade, I'm sure, regrets the unfortunate. Well, and what have we here?
1: You all know the lady?
12: You see, Mr. Gutman, you see, I told you. Now he's dealing with her. Oh, this is...
1: Shut up, you hear me? Shut up.
13: Don't talk just like that. I'm jumpy. I don't feel good. I don't know why.
1: You shut up, too.
12: Always fighting violence, unpleasantness. I'm getting too old for this.
0: Now, Mr. Spade, to the business at hand. You have the tooth.
1: I want some answers first. Did you have our dentist friend Laverne killed?
0: No.
1: Did Marvin kill Laverne?
0: No.
1: Cairo?
0: No.
1: Nobody killed Laverne. He died of old age.
0: Have you asked the little lady there?
3: Sam.
1: I gotta ask you, baby.
3: Oh, Sam, how could
1: Answer
3: you?
1: Answer me.
3: No, Sam, you know I didn't.
1: Well, it doesn't matter. I got my pigeon picked to take the fall.
13: Oh, I don't think so.
0: Now, Marvin, retain yourself. No violence. Well, sir,
1: That's it. Sit still.
9: I have a package from the Avalon Mortuary for Mr. Spade. Oh, hello, sir.
1: Yeah, let's have it.
9: Mrs. Julia said to tell you...
1: Yeah, thanks. Well, Gutman, this is it. This little package. The candy tooth.
0: The tooth, at last. Give it me, sir. Give it me.
12: Oh, Mr. Gutman, it's all over. We've got it. We've got it.
0: We have. Come, sir. No more teasing.
1: Put those fat lunch hooks down before I chop them off.
0: I rather thought this wasn't all. What now, sir?
1: I told you there was another bidder. And here he is.
6: I would advise you not to reach for your gun, Mr. Spade.
1: You're pointing that gun at the wrong belly. The fat man's inside. Mr. Gutman, Mr. Cairo, Dom Constantino de Braganza of Portugal.
0: Portugal, indeed. It's the Russian.
3: Kemetov.
6: Do not be so formal, Hope, my darling. You may call Mr. Gavanovich.
1: All right, let's get off the Kopeck. We're all here.
12: You see, Mr.
0: Mr. Spade, you are an unmitigated cad, sir. You knew all along this man was an imposter.
1: That was the name he gave me.
0: Well, what matter? There's enough for all.
6: Just so magic, Mr. Spade, you'll please give me that package.
0: Now, Marvin, now!
1: They both had their guns into each other at once, practically. Kemetov fired first, but Marvin didn't fall. He spit out his chewing gum, then he squeezed the trigger of his .45. They both looked more surprised than anything else, but they were both very dead before they fell down.
0: Marvin. Dead. As dead as Kemetov. Oh, well, it was worth it. You know, of course, it was he who killed Laverne.
1: I told you I had my pigeon picked for the fall.
0: By gad, man, you are a winner.
12: Poor Marvin. He looks so dead.
1: You can have the package now.
0: Oh, yes. The tooth, sir.
1: He seized the package with his fat little fingers. They were trembling so he could hardly undo the strings. He tore the outer wrappings, exposed a small metal jar. He looked at me and wrenched the lid off.
0: Yes, sir.
1: He dumped the contents onto the table.
0: The tooth, what is it? There's nothing here. Ashes, sir, ashes.
1: That's it, Gutman, ashes. The tooth is there, along with the rest of Herman Julius. He was cremated this afternoon.
12: Cremated? The tooth, it was cremated.
0: It cannot be, no.
12: But it is the tooth. Oh, you idiot. Again, you are the idiot. Why do I stay with him? Why?
0: Well, come, sir. Shall we stand here weeping and bemoaning a curious quirk of fate? Or shall we defy all fates? Were we not well underway to finding the Romanov scepter when this charming lady detoured us with her romantic notions? Come, what say you, Joel, eh?
12: You mean we
0: yes,
12: go to...
0: Yes, Joel, to Samarkand.
12: Mr. Gutman, do not say it. He is listening.
0: Yes, a wise precaution. Then we go, eh?
12: Yes, Mr. Gutman, yes, we go.
0: Adieu, Mr. Spade. Sound. It's like the stage of the old vic at the final curtain of Hamlet. Alas, poor Marvin, I knew him well. Oh, well, many slip twixt the cup and the tooth.
1: I let him go, Mr. Montgomery. I knew there was nothing on him that Dundee's boys could make stick. I thought twice before I let Dundee take Hope Laverne, but we both agreed it was the smart thing to do. And what do you suppose Effie said when I said... Period. End of report.
3: Oh, Sam, for once you came out ahead. $20,000. Oh, just think of the things we can do. Pay all the bills, the year's rent on the office, have that awful old leather chair reupholstered, and a new ribbon for my typewriter.
1: Effie, about that typewriter ribbon.
3: Well, maybe I can get along on this one for a while, but, Sam, I do think we should get my mother's earrings out of Moishe's pawn shop.
1: Effie, I know this is going to be a terrible blow to you, but...
3: Sam, what did you do with the $20,000?
1: I put it up for bail.
3: Bail?
1: Yeah.
3: But that was the $20,000. And you're released, so you get the money. It's very simple, Sam. You just go down and ask them for it.
1: Effie, you see, you don't understand these things. Now, bail is a very complex legal technicality. You see, you put up a bond, and then you...
3: Sam, how much was the bail for Hope Laverne?
1: Yeah, that's what I mean, Angel.
3: Oh, Sam, you're such a child. You'll never see her again. She was just using you.
1: I'll take it, Effie. Hello?
14: Angel.
1: Hello, kitten.
14: Sam, I'm free. Shall I come over?
1: Well, I'll always be waiting for you, kitten.
14: Me too, Sam.
3: Kitten, indeed. C-A-T, kitten.
1: What's that, Angel?
3: Oh, forget it, Sam. I just get carried
1: Can't figure
3: away.
1: Me out, eh, Angel? Well, I'll tell you. I've lived without faith, and I've lived without charity, but I've just got to have...
3: About here is where I say, oh, good night, Sam.
1: Good night, sweetheart.
15: Greg, we've just listened to The Candy Tooth Caper, which premiered in 1946 and was remade in this episode, 1948. What did you think?
16: Mary, my head is spinning. So many characters and so many teeth. There's deception, double crosses, competing criminals. It had it all. And in fact, I loved it.
15: It was a lot of fun. There was that sort of revolving door of characters. Lots of interesting accents, Greg.
16: Dodgy accents, yes.
15: But this is Howard Duff as Sam Spade. Obviously, we've got Humphrey Bogart has done Sam Spade. I have to say, I really love Howard Duff as Sam Spade. I think he brings a beautiful sort of comedic element to it without being silly, but it is a less serious Sam Spade, I guess I would say.
16: Yeah, I totally agree. And Howard Duff, when you saw him on television or movies, he's sort of a bluff sort of a character. And here he's given a chance to show some comic talent.
15: Yeah, absolutely. And then we've got Lorraine Tuttle as Effie. I adore her. She's just wonderful in this role. So the two of them together have a wonderful sort of chemistry, I think.
16: Yes, Lorraine, this is my research, done on behalf of the listeners of the Shiver Show. she had a role. Now, only you'll remember it. She was in Alfred Hitchcock's film Psycho, and she was the sheriff's wife. She doubted that some of the things that happened there was everything at the Bates Motel was okay. She had a clue.
15: No, I don't remember that role, but she did a lot of radio work and wonderful voice. So we love her on the Shiver Show, but I'll check that out, Greg. It's very obscure.
16: I know. She was also in Mr. Blanding's Builds a Dream House, a fabulous Cary Grant movie, if you ever want to watch it.
15: All right. We had this 1946 series first, and it was done in two parts. And then it was remade in 1948 for this episode as a one-hour episode. And I do like the fact that they brought it down into a single episode. I think it's hard for radio listeners to wait a whole week and then hear a second part. What do you think?
16: Yes, particularly with, shall we say, a comedic touch. It's perhaps for dramas, okay. You're going to remember what's been happening. But with comedy, you tend to skip over some of the detail. And there was a lot of detail there. And I want to bring you back to the Buddha's tooth, right?
15: Yes.
16: Now, fun fact. There is, in fact, in the city of Kandy, in what is now Sri Lanka, which once was Ceylon, there is a temple where the Buddha's tooth is meant to be kept.
15: Ah.
16: Yeah. However, the other treasure was a Latin manuscript. Do you remember that? What on earth was that about?
15: I do remember that. This was a densely packed story, I thought. And there were a lot of characters with an interest in this tooth. What is the listener imagining when they're seeing this tooth in their mind's eye? So Greg, did you just imagine it as like a standard human tooth, or did you see it as something else?
16: Mary, I'm glad you raised that, because not only is it a tooth, but it's embedded in the bridge work of some Portuguese whatever. Totally confusing. Nevertheless, you just get carried along. You just accept it. A bit like that Latin manuscript that seemed to pop up and disappear.
15: Yes, yes, indeed. In the bridge work for me means it's up in the roof of the mouth. Is that what you think of when you think of bridge work? Or do you think of it as like in the tooth part?
16: I think of the bridge work as being perhaps at the slightly up and to this up to right and left of the upper jaw. Is that right?
15: Yeah.
16: Because that's where I've got some bridge work.
15: Ah, right.
16: Mary, prepare yourself. This is a smile.
15: And what a fabulous smile it is. Your dentist has done a great job.
16: Ding.
15: Yeah. But yeah, so this one had a reprisal, you know, reprising roles for a number of characters from The Maltese Falcon.
16: Oh, absolutely. Thoroughly enjoyed the movie, but we had those terrific characters. We had Casper Guffman. We had Joel Cairo.
15: Yes.
16: They were fabulous. They deserve to be brought back. And indeed, in a slightly naughty way in that they weren't actually the same characters, but we did have the Casper Guttman type character pop up in the Humphrey Bogart film Casablanca. So
15: yes.
16: Very similar approach.
15: These guys are getting around. And then you've got Wilmer's brother here, right, too? So.
16: Yes. Yeah, he in the movie, he was a Weasley character.
15: I thought he got killed, didn't he?
16: He did.
15: Yeah, yep. he got killed.
16: Yeah, so much for him.
15: Yeah, so much for him. And we've also got Sam Spade meeting Philip Marlowe, so they're actually having a conversation.
16: Yeah, that well, it was a bit of an in-joke for noir crime types, but when you've got characters from two different, well, obviously originally from books, two different books having a chat written by different writers. So the Philip Marlowe character comes from Raymond Chandler's books, and we obviously have got Sam Spade.
15: So great cast, a little bit, maybe perhaps too many characters for my liking in these crime and mystery dramas, that there's perhaps, you know, maybe two or three more characters than the brain can process.
16: I think you're being picky. What do you mean? There's we've got Marvin, Don Costino, Hope Laverne, Lawrence Laverne, Mrs. Julius, Lieutenant Dundee, and people everywhere. It's like a French farce.
15: Well, shall we talk about the femme fatale in this story?
16: Oh, yes. Yeah, sure.
15: Yeah. So I actually thought they tried to convey in this episode a little bit of canoodling going on, a little bit of hanky-panky. Did you get that impression?
16: I certainly did, and I hope so. Those characters. And I do like the smoky-voiced female characters.
15: Absolutely. A nice low voice, yeah, with a little bit of a what they call fry in the voice world is always very appealing, I think.
16: Fry? No, I haven't heard that.
15: That's a little tiny bit of a crackle. Probably caused by damage to the voice box from smoking.
16: That was Kathy Lewis.
15: Kathy Lewis. So, from the House in Cypress Canyon, Kathy Lewis.
16: Yes, great actress. And that was the House in Cypress Canyon, I think, was our first show together.
15: Yes, and she was great. She ended up becoming a werewolf or werewoman.
16: That's right.
15: Not sure.
16: Mary, I saw that in the late 1940s, Dashiell Hammett was accused of being a communist. The American government had been looking under the bed for commies and had spotted poor old Dashiell Hammett. And his name was taken off this series. And then Howard Duff, because he'd been named in a what was called the Red Channels book, once again seen as a communist sympathizer, he wasn't invited to play this character when it moved from where it was over to NBC radio.
15: Yes, but there was a hue and cry from listeners and fans, and he was taken off and then he was reinstated. But it did really affect his career. He lost a lot of radio work as a result. But I think that's when he made the pivot to film and did very well in film.
16: He did indeed.
15: Greg, any final thoughts on The Candy Tooth Caper?
16: Mary, I've booked a round trip to Candy. I'm going to go there on a pilgrimage. I'm going to personally apologize to the Lord Buddha, who was an inspirational teacher. And tonight, that great being has been reduced to a mere character in a jokey crime drama. I mean, scriptwriters have no shame, and I'm going to go and apologize.
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1: Welcome to Radio Curious. I'm Barry Vogel. New Bedford, Massachusetts, a seaport located in the southeast corner of Massachusetts, at the base of Cape Cod, is the locale of our program. Early in New Bedford's history, a group of Quakers from Boston moved there. New Bedford soon became a safe haven for formerly enslaved African Americans who had been able to escape bondage in the South. The stories of those who safely arrived in New Bedford on the Underground Railroad are presented at the 34-acre New Bedford National Historical Park in the Old Town section of New Bedford. This two-part series on the New Bedford Underground Railroad with National Park Ranger Mark Mello was recorded on September 2, 2016, with the sounds of wind and street traffic in the background. Part one begins with a historical perspective of the Underground Railroad and the way in which New Bedford, Massachusetts became a safe haven for former slaves.
2: So when we talk about the Underground Railroad, obviously we're not going underground today. We're not talking about a literal railroad. Basically a loose connection of people, places, businesses, homes. We're going to attempt to get fugitive slaves from down south, ideally to the Canadian border. What a lot of people do not realize is not until you hit that Canadian border are you truly free. Well, there was no slavery in the north. Yes, but that did not mean that northerners were above sending you back into slavery. You have a percentage of people called abolitionists in America, people who believe that slavery is morally wrong, make up less than 1% of your population in the early 19th century. Most of your northerners at the time are indifferent towards the issue of slavery. Thus, the reason why you can travel just a couple miles out to either Dartmouth or Freetown, any of the surrounding towns, you'll still find houses where there are hidden rooms where they hid fugitive slaves. Why? Well, in the town of Freetown, there's one African-American man living there in the 19th century. You're going to stick out like a sore thumb if you're a fugitive slave. Thus, the reason why you need to hide and only travel at night. This city, though, was different. There's no hidden rooms, no secret passageways in the city. That is the remarkable thing about it. In this city, a slave could hide in plain sight. Why is that, you might be asking? Well, we'll talk a little bit about that at our first stop down on Water Street.
3: Across the street right here.
2: So standing on this very spot some 150 years ago, that is what you would have seen looking down there to the waterfront. Hundreds of thousands of barrels of whale oil lining the waterfront. But how do we get to this point? Well, our story starts with the lovely people who come over in the Mayflower in the 1620s, right? The Pilgrims. In search of religious freedom, right? At least we're told in history they're looking for that religious freedom and that religious liberty. Problem. One of the ironic twists in history is that people in search of religious freedom were not going to guarantee it to others who came here. Other early groups to this area are the Baptists, people called Quakers or Friends. And basically, when these people get here, they're faced with an ultimatum from the Plymouth authorities and the Puritan authorities up in Boston. Convert or get out. The Quakers are going to be very important for our story today. The Quakers don't want to give up that religion that they have. They are Christians. They have a lot of interesting beliefs. Not a lot of people are familiar with them today. I always tell people, think of that guy in the Quaker Oats, the oatmeal box. Typical Quaker garb. Very traditional people. Frugal when it comes to money. But they have some very important beliefs, which is very important for our story about the Underground Railroad. Amongst them is that Quakers believe that every man is his own minister. And every man has a right to interpret the Bible as he so chooses. You don't need a middleman between you and God. But with that, there's a very strong tenet in the Quaker community of equality. So right from the very beginning, You're not going to... The abolitionist population is very small, but a lot of those abolitionists are going to be Quakers. So big deal. Quakers are abolitionists. So what? What does that mean for New Bedford? Well, when they get here and Plymouth authorities tell them convert or get out, they start to spread out. A lot of them go to a small island not too far away from here. I'm sure you've all heard of it, Nantucket. They settle there, and that is where Quakers are going to really start to build the whaling industry in the United States of America, is on that island of Nantucket. Others are going to go down to Providence, Rhode Island. Some of you may be familiar with the story of Roger Williams. He founds Providence on the idea of religious tolerance. But even Roger Williams doesn't like the Quakers. And he basically tells them, you know, you can stay here if you want, but I think you'd be better served moving to an island not too far away from here in what we would call Newport today. So a lot of Quakers settled there as well. But there's a problem for these spread out Quakers, especially the ones who stay on the mainland. War breaks out between the Native Americans and the colonists here in the 1670s. Spread out Quakers, easy pickings for Native American attacks. So what do? Congregate, right? Power in numbers. And one of the first areas where they are going to congregate is right in this area. It will come to be known as Old Dartmouth. And one settlement will be right here on the shores of the Acushnet River where we now stand today. But why is that important? Well, one gentleman over in Nantucket is a whaling merchant. He's a Quaker. And he's sitting back and he's thinking, hey, this isn't a good place to be for this industry. A man by the name of Roach says, hey, there's got to be a better place to go. He's looking. He looks for Quaker settlements. He sees this little place called Old Dartmouth. He sees a little settlement on the shores of the Acushnet River. So the port here is protected from the ocean, not exposed to the Atlantic. We're on a river. It's a deep river, perfect for heavy laden down ships. Ample supplies of trees to build ships. Ample supply of farmland to supply these ships. Seems like a no-brainer, right? And that's what Roach thinks, too. I'm going to go to modern New Bedford. And slowly, more of his colleagues over there in Nantucket start to go, hey, he might have a point. And more are going to come here. And slowly, it'll build and build to the point where, in the 1850s, this is the richest city in the world. Because of the whaling industry. Kind of remarkable. Why is that important for a fugitive slave? So what? Well, what did I say about Quaker beliefs? A lot of them are abolitionists. And who are most of the merchants here in the city? Quakers. Good rule of thumb in history. Where money lies, so too does the power. Guess who runs the city? Quakers. So right from the very beginning, the foundation of this city is built upon those Quaker ideals. And should a fugitive come to us in need of help, who are we to say no to him? So that is the atmosphere created right from the very beginning in the city. Another reason, though, why this becomes the perfect place for a fugitive slave to come. And the answer is right down there at the waterfront, the whaling industry. Come the 1800s, the time period in which we're talking about, Atlantic whales have been overhunted. They still exist, but they are tougher to find. So you think about it. When you go fishing, where do you go? A place where you know there's a lot of fish or where you might not catch anything? You're going to go to where you know you can catch something. Same idea here. Where are all the whales? In the Pacific and the Indian Oceans. Problem though, right? We're here in New Bedford. We're not on the Pacific Ocean, are we? No. So how do we get there? We either have to travel around South America or around Africa. That voyage will take you 3 to 5 months, at least, assuming you hit good weather. No whale ship ever made can hold enough of supplies to last you 3 to 5 months. But if it takes you 3 to 5 months to get over there, how long is it going to take you to get back? The same amount of time, right? So it's almost a year in just voyaging to and from the fishing grounds. So in order to catch enough of whales to fill up your ship, you're going to need to stay there for 3 to 5 years. So you need to resupply your ship, not only with goods, but a lot of times, merchants, to try to get cheaper labor, would leave here with just enough of men to get the ship out of harbor and out to sea. And they travel across the Atlantic, following the Gulf Stream over to the Azores, islands off the coast of Portugal. Cape Verde, island off of Africa. The African continent itself. And there, with these island people who are experienced fishermen, we're going to take them onto our ship as crew members. Also, whaling stinks. It's not a pleasant way to make a living. And a lot of those Yankee farm boys who decide, oh, this is a great idea, get to a place like the Hawaiian Islands and realize Hawaii looks an awful lot better than that whale ship you're on. So they desert, they jump ship. We need the crew members, though, so where are you bringing them on? Hawaii, the Polynesian Islands, all those places. Whaling's also very dangerous. You're losing people along the way. So you're resupplying not only in goods, but with people. Guess where they all come back to? Right here. What happens to the diversity of this city then? It explodes. Freetown in the 1800s, you only see one African-American man. You can walk these city streets in New Bedford in the 1800s and see almost every different race, ethnicity, culture, hear almost every different language, eat almost any kind of food, all on these city streets. Anybody a Moby Dick fan? There's usually one or two in the crowd. In that book, there is one chapter entitled The Street. You're standing on the street that Herman Melville wrote about in the book. And in that chapter, Melville goes as far as to say that there are cannibals who stand on the corners in New Bedford. Again, illustrating to us the diversity which exists in this city. You're a fugitive slave. Are you going to stick out? No. You can blend into the crowd here, and nobody will ever know the difference. Now, I bring you here for one final reason. And that is because the waterfront proved a major way of fugitive slaves getting into the city. And there's one story of a man by the name of Joseph Smith. Smith's a slave down in the Carolinas, works on a plantation, small plantation, only 30 to 40 slaves on it. One day, a buddy of his, who's also a slave, who works in the city, comes back with news that there is a ship in the harbor destined for a city of New Bedford. And not much is known about that city, beside the fact that they claim to be welcoming of fugitive slaves. Smith makes the decision that, hey, I'm going to stow away, and I'm going to try to run away from slavery. Makes his way up the eastern seaboard on this lumber ship, stowed away below deck. Finds himself right down on State Pier, which is just on the other side of this row of buildings. Looks a little different today than it did back then, but it's still called State Pier. And he steps up out of the ship, and he looks up onto these very streets that we're now standing in. And what does he see? Thousands of people. Hundreds of barrels of oil lining the waterfront. Amongst those thousands of people up here, though, he sees people of all different colors. He sees carriages going up and down the streets. Maybe he sees a prim and proper Quaker elite merchant walking down the street. We want to talk about culture shock, ladies and gentlemen. This is a man who's only come in contact with less than 60 people in his entire life, and now he sees this. How would you feel? Can you imagine what he must have been going through? Make matters worse for him, someone from the crowd yells out, "A fugitive! A fugitive!" Uh-oh, I'm in trouble. I think Smith tells the story best from here, though. He later wrote, "I had never heard the word fugitive before. I was pretty scared out of my wits. But a slave had little to fear in a New Bedford crowd in the days of slavery. They all stood aside and let me pass." Many other cities all across the north, he would have been put right back on that ship and sent right back from where he came. There's a bounty on that man's head. There is an owner who's willing to pay an awful lot of money for him. Not in this city. In this city, they welcomed him. Between 1840 and 1860, there are approximately 1,000 free African Americans living in the city. We estimate that there was somewhere between 300 and 700 fugitives being harbored in this city, depending on which years you're looking at. You add that all up, it's a larger African American population than existed in Boston, Philadelphia, or New York City at the time. Basically, the largest African-American population which existed anywhere in the United States outside of the South. Kind of remarkable when you think about it. But there's a problem, right? Think of yourself as a fugitive slave, and you are a woman. You run away, you find yourself in New Bedford. Well, great. I got away from my owner, I guess, but what am I going to do with myself? I have no family. I have no friends. I don't have a place to stay. I don't have a job. How am I going to survive? Well, for many of those women, the answer will be to work in the many boarding houses which would have lined this region. And at our next stop up on top of Johnny Cake Hill, we'll talk a little bit about their story.
1: We're visiting with National Park Ranger Mark Mello at the New Bedford National Historical Park in New Bedford, Massachusetts. He's sharing stories of New Bedford as a safe haven for formerly enslaved African Americans. 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I'm Barry Vogel.
2: Diagonally, sort of kind of across the street from me, is the Siemens Bethel. Two Hebrew words, Beth and El. Beth meaning house or place, El meaning God. So house or place of God. Basically, it's a non-denominational place of worship. Now, why would you build a non-denominational place of worship in New Bedford? Well, think about it, my friends. You have a lot of young men coming back to the city with a lot of money in their pockets. What are they going to spend it on? Stuff they should not. Namely, alcohol, gambling, and women. Makes Quakers cringe. How could this be happening in our good city? We need to reform these young men. But how do we do it? We have men of all different kinds of backgrounds and cultures, right? I just mentioned that. All different kind of religious and moral backgrounds. How do we reach out to them no matter what their faith is? Well, we build a place that where your religion does not matter. But you can come and you can worship your God as you so choose. Whether you're a Jew, a Muslim, a Christian, a pagan, you can come and worship however you want without being judged. Right there on the first floor, if you were to walk through those doors, there's an area called the Salt Box. It's a makeshift school, rudimentary school. You only learn how to read and how to write. But think about that for a fugitive slave. And for many of these whalers who came to the city, never had any of them for the most part. Some of them had, some slave owners had taught them, but most of them had never learned how to read or how to write. I can't help but stand in this spot and look at that building. And it gives me chills every time I think about it. What that building must have meant to a fugitive slave on the Underground Railroad. Not only was it a place where you would not be judged based upon your religion, but it was a place where you could get an education. And what is more empowering than an education? Something special to those men. But back to the boarding house thing. The Mariner's Home, right there, is one of the original boarding houses which was here. Now, as I mentioned, whaling stinks. Not only figuratively, but literally. Whale oil reeks. You're bringing in a lot of it not too far away from here. So this whole region is going to smell awful. So where do you think all the rich folk go? They get out of this region. You can look down upon your assets. You don't have to smell them. So they head up into the city, up the hill, leaving behind many of the old original houses, like the Mariner's Home. That man who I said, Roach, his home. His daughter donates it to the Port Society to be operated as a boarding house. Basically, a boarding house is like a European hostel. Same idea. It's not quite a hotel or a motel, but it's a place where you can sleep. You're going to have to share a room with strangers, but, you know, it's a place to sleep, place to eat, and it'll give you a

longer stands. She works there for a little while. That is until her former owner, a Mr. Wim from Baltimore, decides to go looking for her. He gets the deputy marshal down there in Baltimore, comes up here to New Bedford, because that's where he hears that Mary is, figures out which boarding house she's working in. Walks into that boarding house, finds Mary, confronts her, points at her, and says, "You are my girl. I'm taking you back." Put yourself in Mary's shoes. A woman who thinks she's finally achieved freedom. And now here, staring her in the face, is the one man who wants to bring her back into slavery. It's at this moment, though, that the other young women in the boarding house jump between Mary, Mr. Wim, and the deputy marshal, and quote-unquote get into a physical altercation with these two men. Two men are probably twice the size of these young women, and they are armed. And yet these women will get into this altercation long enough for Mary to sneak out the back door and never be heard from again in New Bedford. Or at least they think. Several years later, she'll write a letter to the Republican Standard, the paper here, letter to the editor. And in it, she will write telling us of her story and thanking those women who remain nameless to history for helping her escape from her former owner. Now, that may be a great story to some of us, but here's where we have to have a reality check. By the standards of the laws of the 1800s, those women were criminals. No ifs, ands, or buts about it. Think of the wording we're using here. Fugitive. When do we use that wording today? Someone who's evading the law. Technically, by the laws of the 1800s, Mary is the rightful property of Mr. Wim. And anybody who helps her to escape from her rightful property is basically aiding in theft. So by the standard of the law, they were criminals. Were they heroes? That is up to each one of you to decide individually. But one thing is for sure, they were heroes to at least one human being. That was the young girl named Mary. Now, that's what the women were doing. What about the men? What would a fugitive slave who was a man do when he got to the city? Well, I can guarantee you one thing. If there is one place on this planet that your owner will never find you, it's the middle of the Pacific Ocean. What better way to escape than to go away on a whaling voyage? And at our next stop, the Customs House, we'll talk a little bit about their story. I want to point your attention to the building right here. This is the Customs House. It's the oldest still operational Customs House in the United States of America. So it's still doing the exact same thing it would have done back in the days of whaling. Certainly there are Customs Houses which are older. The one in Boston is. But this one is the oldest that is still in operation. This building was very important for a whaler, though, because you needed something here in order to get on one of these voyages. It's called a protection paper. I want you to think of a protection paper basically as the predecessor of a modern passport. Does the same thing. It says, I'm a U.S. citizen, and in foreign ports, I am protected by the U.S. government. So very important for a whaler as they go and journey around the world, right? Very important, though, too, for a fugitive slave. Is a slave considered a citizen of the United States of America? No. They're a resident. They live here. But they're not a citizen. No citizen could ever be held in slavery. So how do you get around it? Slaves aren't citizens. Fugitive slave gets their hand on one of these pieces of paper. They now have a legal document saying that they are what? A citizen. They now have legal proof that they can no longer be a slave. It's a powerful idea. Would it hold up in a court of law? Depends on who the judge and the jury are. But they do have legal proof now that they can no longer be a slave. But how does someone who's not a citizen get one of these? How do you go about that? Well, there's a couple different ways. One of my favorites is you find a wealthy Quaker merchant in the city, have him walk down here with you, walk through those very doors, walk into the customs official's office, and he walks up and he says something like this, "I knew this man's mother from Philadelphia." Wink, wink. This man's mother was free.

0: So what's the big deal?
1: Well, we're dealing with Quakers here, right? When I say Quakers, New Bedford or Guilford Courthouse doesn't automatically pop to mind, right? What usually pops to mind? Pennsylvania, Philadelphia. So guess where these Quakers had business? Down there in Philadelphia. So they're constantly making that journey. Point two, if you were born to a free parent, you too would carry their freedom, especially if it was your mother who was free. You would inherit that freedom. One visitor a couple weeks ago said, well, sort of kind of like an illegal immigrant having a baby here in this country today. Same idea. You would carry the freedom. You carry that citizenship in the country. Not necessarily upstanding stuff, though, right, that these Quaker merchants are doing, right? Did that Quaker merchant know that man's mother? Heck no. He had never met this guy until 2 hours ago. But he's going to do it to help this guy to get on one of his whale ships. Not a one-way street. Not just doing it out of the good of their heart. He's now that guy is going to go to work for that merchant. But it fulfills that very Quaker belief of let's help people help themselves. Funny, when you go down to the Whaling Museum archives, take a look at the African American protection papers. Guess where over 50% of them are from? Philadelphia. There's no way in heck they were all from Philadelphia. But it is proof of what was happening here in this building. There's another way to get a protection paper, though. And that is that if I can pass as a tall man of dark skin, dark complexion, dark eyes, dark curly hair, I can become that man as long as I have money to pay for said piece of paper. Get what I'm getting at here? There's a black market for protection papers, illegal buying and selling of protection papers. So that is what's going on here. And that is how they're getting onto these whale ships, and that is how they're getting out to sea. And like I said, there's no better place to hide than the middle of the Pacific Ocean. He'll never go look in there, I can promise you that.
2: This was the first of our two-part series about the safe haven for formerly enslaved African Americans who made their way on the Underground Railroad to New Bedford, Massachusetts. Our guest is National Park Ranger Mark Mello, who works at the New Bedford National Historical Park. The books Mark Mello recommends are Fugitives Gibraltar, Escaping Slaves and Abolitionism in New Bedford, Massachusetts, by Catherine Grover, Whale Hunt by Nelson Cole Haley, and Leviathan by Philip Hoare. That's H-O-A-R-E. This program was recorded on September 2nd, 2016, in the Old Town section of New Bedford, Massachusetts. 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The postal address is 700 West Smith Street, Ukiah, California, 95482. The phone is 707-621-5075. Ignacio Ayala is the assistant producer. I'm host and producer Barry Vogel. Thank you for listening.
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0: 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I'm Mark Hurst, the host of Tectonic, a production of WFMU in Jersey City, New Jersey. Today on Sprouts, we'll hear my interview with Emily M. Bender and Alex Hanna, in which we discuss AI, that's artificial intelligence, beyond the hype. Emily and Alex, thanks for speaking with me today.
1: So glad to be here.
2: Thanks for having us.
0: I'm excited to talk about the new book you've both written called The AI Con, How to Fight Big Tech's Hype and Create the Future We Want. As you put it early in the book, artificial intelligence is a con, a bill of goods you are being sold to line someone's pockets. We call this type of con AI hype. You go on later in the book and give lots of examples of AI hype in the workplace and healthcare. We'll get into that. But just for starters, can you say a little more about how AI is a con?
1: Sure. It's a con at multiple levels. And I'm going to give sort of like the down close to the machine level. But at the lowest level, when we're talking about large language models in particular, it is a con or a parlor trick that plays on how we work with language. So out comes this plausible looking text, and you know, eager linguistic creatures that we are, we make sense of it. And in making sense of it, we have to imagine a mind behind the text. And that gives the con men this in to sort of say, see, we've made a smart thinking machine. And then they build on that in various ways.
2: Yeah, and it's a con as a socio-technical system insofar as, well, first off, there's not one thing that can be called AI. There are many different things that are getting lumped under the label of AI. But when we're talking about generative AI and specifically large language models, there's this false equivalence of the large language model with a type of mind, and there's an anthropomorphizing of it, and they're saying this technology can do X, Y, and Z. It's going to completely revolutionize so many different industries, and they really bank on a lot of tropes from science fiction. And then that is leading folks to then buy into the notion that this is more than what is actually happening under the hood. And it has a lot to do with how, as Emily said, we interpret language and what this text extruding machine is actually doing. And it also has to do with how these things get spoken about. So they're anthropomorphized, they are assigned genders sometimes. They say she, her, they say ChatGPT told me, they say has PhD level intelligence, and so on. So you wouldn't say, you know, a calculator has PhD level intelligence at multiplying numbers, right? But this is a rhetorical move to say this is something more than it is. And all that is being used to rank in, you know, billions of dollars in venture capital from all kinds of different people who are willing to get on board.
0: And all of this is wrapped up under this umbrella term of AI. And I appreciated that you wrote about AI as a term, saying, quote, AI is a marketing term. It doesn't refer to a coherent set of technologies. And then you go on to say, every time we write AI, imagine we have a set of scare quotes around it. Or if you prefer, replace it with a ridiculous phrase. Some of our favorites include mathy maths, a racist pile of linear algebra, stochastic parrots, referring to large language models specifically, or, and I think this is my favorite of the ridiculous phrases you offered, systemic approaches to learning algorithms and machine inferences, aka salami. And I've seen people online use salami as a replacement for AI when the tech bros make these grand pronouncements about AI, then just say, oh, you know, salami will save the world. Salami is sentient. And that's very fun.
1: Yeah, that one's actually due to Stefano Chitarelli, an Italian researcher. And it predates the current massive wave of AI hype. It's earlier than the ChatGPT moment, for example, but it is so apt. And exactly as you say, like if you drop in salami, the utter ridiculousness of the claims becomes clear instantly.
2: Yeah. Salami is a fantastic term, and I appreciate that. The mathy maths one, is one that I rattled off, I think, in maybe one of our first or second podcasts. I think raises pi of linear algebra I saw floating around the internet someplace. But I mean, I think all of these things are helpful to take the veneer off it. I mean, we don't, the same way in which we don't really associate, blockchain or NFTs or cryptocurrency, they muddle the waters. And this is, this is a marketing term. One of the points we also make is that it's always been a marketing term. It's always been a way of getting people into the same room or to avoid trying to, have conflict with other types of intellectual communities. And another point we make is that it hasn't been the marketing term of choice. It was sort of unsavory to say you were working at artificial intelligence during the AI winter of the 1980s. You would speak maybe more specifically about working on image classification or natural language generation or something of that nature. But now everything's been collapsed into AI, and that has to do a lot with the people and the principles behind this stuff.
0: Okay, let's dive in a little bit to some examples in the various categories that you cover. You've got one chapter whose subtitle is AI Hype at Work. And here you're talking about, of course, the effects of AI on the workplace and labor and employment. I want to give a summary of this chapter by quoting one sentence you had, which was, AI is not going to replace your job, but it will make your job a lot crappier. Because
1: Almost. It's almost what we wrote.
2: It's the PG version of
0: it's
2: this.
0: the FCC friendly version of the quote, which wasn't exactly accurate. But I appreciated it because we hear a lot from the boosters of these technologies that AI is going to revolutionize the workplace. And they'll even trot out that tired lie from the last 200 years, ever since the Industrial Revolution started, that AI is going to automate everything so accurately and so conveniently that we're all going to have time left over to write poetry or do whatever we want to do. But you're saying, no, it's actually going to make employment less convenient and less pleasant.
2: Yeah. I mean, this is, this happened. This something comes up every day with this. And I mean, it doesn't take too much digging. Dario Amodei, the CEO of Anthropic, I guess they did an interview, a very credulous interview in Axios. He said AI could wipe out half of all entry-level white-collar jobs and spike unemployment to 10 to 20% in the next 1 to 5 years. Journalists just print this stuff. They just really assert this with no evidence at all. It's really upsetting that this is happening. There's pretty little evidence of direct replacement. There's little evidence of systematic productivity gains. I think the most systematic study that we have so far, and this has been making the rounds, has been this NBER paper. Has found very little evidence of this. I mean, it seems, I think the estimate of productivity gains has been what they called a precise zero. And then if there have been places where there have been productivity gains, those have been offset with increases of tasks, of new workplace tasks. So the first part of that is taking your job. The second part is making your job crappier. There's been many cases that we've seen in which employers have not been hiring people like graphic designers or coders at higher rate because they still want people to be using these tools. And what that's tending to do, it's tending to displace the labor to somebody else in the supply chain. So a good example of this is folks that I spoke to in the Animation Guild. And one thing that they've mentioned is like, well, some principal can ask a text-to-image generation model like Midjourney, give me an image of a dragon fighting a knight or something. What that will produce is like a flat file, a PNG or a JPEG or something of the sort. But this has to go through a supply chain. I mean, it has to go to someone else in the workflow. And so if somebody is asked to clean it up and edit all the sloppy artifacts, they still have to import that thing into something like Photoshop and recreate it layer by layer. And that itself is taking a huge amount of time, right? So if I have this image and you pass it from one editor to the next, they could take this Adobe Illustrator or Photoshop file, edit up that layer, clean it up. You know, it's a 10 to 15 minute job. Versus if you take this flat file and you say, edit this out, I mean, that could take a few hours. So now you're offsetting that labor. And the real idea here is that principals and managers and C-suites think that it's actually saving time, but no, it's really upsetting someone else's workflow and really causing them to do new things and adding on to their workload.
0: Speaking of these tasks being offloaded to other people, you also write about how workers in what you call the majority world are often asked to do the tasks that are too unpleasant or even dangerous for white-collar workers here in the U.S. You write that jobs rarely go away whole cloth. They shunt some types of labor, especially those that require specialized human intervention and skill, into the margins where workers are more easily exploited. And this is something I've covered a bunch on past shows, talking about content moderators for Facebook and other big tech companies being exploited in exactly this way. And OpenAI, of course, is following suit and doing the same thing. You continue later in the chapter. Most AI tools require a huge amount of hidden labor to make them work at all. Time magazine reported that OpenAI had subcontracted Kenyan workers making less than $2 a day to filter out gore, hate speech, child sexual abuse material, and pornographic images from ChatGPT and OpenAI's image generation tool, DALL-E. These workers were lured in by the prospect of breaking into the lucrative field of computing, but ended up with PTSD and ravaged personal relationships due to mental health issues. And I'm sure, Emily and Alex, you could bring up many other examples. This is just one that you highlighted in the chapter that is case in point about how labor is changing as AI is being adopted.
2: Yeah, absolutely. And I just want to shout out folks who have done original work on this too. I mean, we highlight some of this research and some of this reporting. So I do want to give a shout out to people who have done a lot of that hard work. And so originally, Billy Perengo had reported that story in Time, and then Karen Howe and Deepa Sitharaman had reported it out for the Wall Street Journal. And then at DARE, there's a researcher, Mila Michelli, who's led a team called the Data Worker Inquiry, in which they have invited many of these data workers as co-researchers to tell a lot of their own stories. And many of them are at dataworkers.org. Folks like Fasika Burhani have talked about the PTSD that she encountered being someone who was escaping the Tigray genocide, moving to Nairobi, taking a job with Sama, and having to moderate much of that content extensively herself. In Karen and Deepa's work, they spoke to somebody, his name is Mofat, and he talks quite a lot about how he was so traumatized by this. He had a family where he had a wife and a stepchild, and you know, he had been so traumatized and was behaving in such an erratic way after experiencing so much of that content. You know, they ended up leaving and couldn't tolerate, you know, being with him. And so, you know, like, this is, as you probably are well aware, you know, part of a well-trodden strategy of moving work that is unseemly in the global north to the majority world. And we can surely see that in the terms of AI research, in terms of content moderation and other data labor.
1: I just want to add here that the content moderation and the work, content moderation of people's posts on social media, but also moderation of what comes out of the synthetic media machines, is arguably some of the worst, most grueling work. And you described it as too dangerous for, you said, white collar people. And it's too dangerous for anybody, right? Like, it's one of these things where the need for content moderation given large platforms makes sense, but you can ask, well, how did we end up in that position? Why did we put ourselves into a position where we now have networks where people can spread awful things to millions of people at once? And so we have to be doing content moderation. But the need for content moderation for the output of synthetic media machines is only a true need if you think the synthetic media machines themselves are necessary. So that's one thing. There are also other cases where the labor gets pushed off out of sight. And that process is always dehumanizing because the laborers get basically turned into resources that the tech companies can access through an API as if they weren't people. And, you know, so in addition to Karen Howe's amazing book, Empire of AI, where she goes into a lot of this, there's also the book Ghost Work by Mary Gray and Siddharth Suri that details quite a bit of this. And that's important reading. And some examples that are somewhat less horrifying include things like those Amazon Go stores, where supposedly it was computational systems using image processing that would track what you were picking up. It was videos being monitored by people in India. And we also go into an example of these allegedly self-driving cars that are monitored and assisted by workforce in Mexico. So it is work of, in those cases, someone who's a cashier in your store, in your community, or let's say a taxi driver, again, part of your community, being made invisible behind this machine interface, but it's still people on the other end.
0: You're listening to Sprouts, Radio from the Grassroots, a weekly program bringing you local radio productions of global interest. My name is Mark Hurst. I'm the host of Tectonic, a production of WFMU in Jersey City, New Jersey. We're speaking today with Emily M. Bender and Alex Hanna about their book, The AI Con, How to Fight Big Tech's Hype and Create the Future We Want. Now, some listeners may be wondering, how does all this impact me and my job? I'm not a content moderator in Kenya or India or wherever, but a lot of listeners, I'm guessing, are beginning to see AI creep into the platforms that they're forced to use at their jobs, whatever they happen to do. And in fact, you both cover this aspect of AI as well in the chapter. You write, someday soon, there may be a point where you'll not only be encouraged to use ChatGPT, but you will be required to use it. We're already clearly in the encouraged stage on many platforms and enterprise products. Google Docs and Microsoft Word nudge users to turn on AI writing assistance. Microsoft-owned GitHub states proudly at the top of each code repository that you could be coding faster with Copilot. If your employer buys that hype, you may find yourself with no way to opt out. So, Emily and Alex, what are listeners supposed to do if they see some of these AI tools coming at them and they don't want to get to a point where they're required to use them?
2: Yeah, I mean, well, we're already seeing that, and we're seeing that there's requirements to be using these tools. I chatted with Noam Scheiber at the New York Times about this quite recently, and he just published an article where he had spoken to a few different folks at Amazon. And it's very interesting to hear this coming from people who are white-collar workers at Amazon, but many of them have effectively said that they're being forced to use these tools in doing their coding work. And so a lot of this, you know, we'd imagine coding as one of these things that we were told that everyone should have learned how to do, you know, 5-10 years ago. And now these workers got into coding and now have to use these tools. And so many of them have said, you know, this looks a lot more like warehouse work. It looks more like work where we're being asked to produce so much more in so much less time. Now, the original question was, how do people push back against this, right? And there have been cases in which certain organizations, certain labor unions, one of them being the Writers Guild of America, has had provisions written in their latest contract in which they can't be compelled to use these tools on the job. If they're given synthetic text, they have to be informed about it. They cannot be compelled to, say, get synthetic text and rewrite it as if it is something that needs to be edited rather than an original script. So there are workplace protections that are in place or can be in place by folks who are in labor unions. But of course, that is a minority of workers in the US at least. And so a lot of the other strategies have to be a bit more creative in that sense, as if not using it or being compelled to argue with management that this is not something that's actually going to increase productivity. And it is something that is environmentally ruinous, and it is actually adding more labor to what that worker is doing.
1: And we really hope that the book will help people make those arguments. That's part of what we were doing, is pulling this together and stating things in a way that is sort of free from the hype and does not accept the premise that these things are beneficial, so that people have an example of how to make this argument and hopefully bring it to work. I have a recent example, a friend of mine who works as a nurse in general internal medicine and has a lot of her work involved in responding to patient queries that come across the portal, was informed that she's not using the large language model enough, that apparently this thing was installed and then there's surveillance of how much people are using it. And she doesn't like it because she finds that it is wrong and hard to fix and impersonal. And she prefers to do her own work. And she was chafing at being told that she was supposed to use it more. And so my hope is, you know, beyond encouraging people to look into organizing if they don't already benefit from a union, we are also making it easier for people to have the conversation and say, you know, you're hearing all of this stuff, you're hearing all of this marketing, but I can speak to you from my expertise as the person who does this work and say it is actually not beneficial. And then aside from that, look what I've learned about how harmful it is, all of the externalities of creating and using the software.
0: I'm glad you brought up healthcare just there, because I wanted to touch on the subsequent chapter to the labor chapter. This one has a subtitle, AI Hype and Social Services, in which you go deep into how AI is affecting healthcare as well as other social services. I like how you put it in the book. When someone suggests a robo-doctor, robo-therapist, or robo-teacher, we should ask, why isn't there enough money for public clinics, mental health counseling, and schools? Text synthesis machines can't fill holes in the social fabric. That's such an obviously true statement. The promises of these machines are not going to fix the underlying problems. Just think what we could do if we could have somehow deployed that investment in actual fixes.
1: Yep.
2: Yeah, totally. But you know, Mark, fixes don't make money and they don't attract venture capital.
0: Yes, well, if you would use my Social Fabric Fixer 2000, it's going to scale and be amazing. There's my pitch. I don't know.
1: Now I want to see in some zine some illustration of the Social Fabric Fixer 2000. That sounds
2: it's
1: like
2: just it's just a huge needle and thread, and it's, I'm imagining the social fabric is like a time space continuum sort of knitter.
1: And it's vibrating at high speed, and then the next frame it veers off suddenly because it got knocked off course.
2: Yeah, exactly. It's too heavy.
0: Well, let's talk a little bit about solutions. You devote an entire chapter at the end of the book called Do You Believe in Hope After Hype? I'm guessing that both of your answers would be yes, based on what you said, because you have some good suggestions here. I'll just start with an example. In a section called Everyday Resistance, you write, as a consumer, you have the option to simply not use AI tools. I'll note that you're saying consumer, not employee, because a lot of people as employees are forced to use AI tools. And then later in the chapter, you add, never underestimate the power of saying no.
1: So one of the discourses that we're up against is a discourse of inevitability. So you'll get the tech boosters saying AI is a thing, it's inevitable. You get the doomers saying it's a thing, it's inevitable, it's coming no matter what. But you also get people who are neither of those camps saying, well, it's here to stay, so we have to learn to live with it. And what I say to that is that this discourse of inevitability coming out of the tech companies is an attempt to steal our agency. And it's really important to retain that agency and say, no, I don't believe you. The future is not written. Every time we opt out, we sort of strengthen that no. And here I really appreciate the work of Dr. Joy Bulamwini and the Algorithmic Justice League. It is thanks to their work that when you go to the airport and TSA would like to take your picture, there's a sign there saying you can opt out. And I do, because I think that every time I opt out, I'm reinforcing for myself that this is a thing, and also for people around me. And I think the same applies, you know, facial recognition technologies are sold as AI, same applies to other so-called AI technologies.
2: Yeah, saying no is very powerful, really trying to find ways of rejecting. And I mean, it's unfortunate that there's these situations and that in which there's employees that can't say no. And there's, I mean, it goes beyond generative AI as well, right? There's a lot of places where people can't say no because they are subject to the decisions of automated decision-making systems, right? And that's always going to be people who are more vulnerable, who are more subject to quantification of algorithmic sorting. I mean, we're all subject to it, but the consequences are much more dire for people who don't have the resources to contest those things, to contest decisions. We're at the point where these technologies are so new. I mean, it's reading Karen's book, it's a, you know, it's a trip down memory lane, because OpenAI didn't even start. I mean, I think the GPT-2 paper was released in what, 2019, and then the kind of scaling laws and then ChatGPT was released in 2022, and now we're just going whole hog on this. But this, I mean, Emily and I started our podcast in 2022 before ChatGPT even came out. I mean, we've been calling out hype for longer than ChatGPT has been out. And so we've been kind of in at the front lines of this. And so there's still a way to resist and push against these things. I mean, these are not, we're not at some kind of inexorable march towards, you know, a great technological future. You know, we have the ability to build more democratic outcomes. And that has to do with a lot of pushing and trying to offer some ability to counter-govern what we have here. I'm stealing this term counter-govern from Blair Atiyah-Frost, who is a Canadian scholar of AI. And so, you know, there are ways that we can push back both individually and collectively.
0: I totally agree. And I found this book to be helpful overall, both in pointing out the problems with AI and offering some positive ideas for what we can do to reduce those harms. After all, AI can be helpful. When designed and used thoughtfully, AI can be a force for good. My complaint is that so much of the hype today is coming from companies that are deploying AI in unethical ways for erroneous or even exploitative ends, all of which you write about here. The book is called The AI Con: How to Fight Big Tech's Hype and Create the Future We Want. And it's written by my guests today, Emily M. Bender and Alex Hanna. Emily and Alex, thanks again so much for being on the show.
1: Thank you.
2: Thanks for having us.
0: And that's it for Sprouts. You have been listening to my interview with Emily M. Bender and Alex Hanna. Production assistance came from Stephanie Schubert from Pacifica Affiliate Network. The Sprouts theme music is Torpedoes on Tuesday by Poison Control Center. 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I'm Mark Hurst, and you can find me at tectonic.fm. 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
5: Hello, Ventura. 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We are Sykes with Mikes. 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
6: Hi, Dr. Cole.
5: Good to see you again.
6: Good to see you.
5: We're following up on our initial discussion about the polyvagal theory. I understand that the polyvagal theory is sometimes referenced as the science of safety and connection.
6: Yes.
5: Is that right, Dr. Kanika?
6: Yes.
5: What does that mean? Can you explain that to us?
6: So polyvagal theory is teaching us how we can feel safe and connected to our body, to our nervous system, and also what happens in our nervous system when we are having some stress. We have two responses. We tend either we go to the sympathetic state, where you feel anxiety, your heart rate increase, you are in the fight flight, or you can go to the collapse. And we call this a dorsal state. Collapse is when you feel overwhelmed and depressed. You couldn't really do anything much. So those are a dorsal state. So polyvagal wants to teach us how we can learn how to feel safe and connected to ourselves and also to other people. What are some of the signs of safety in our body and safety from the environment? And today's episode, I like to talk about what are some of the strategies to help us. Accessing that self-regulation state, or ventral, we call it ventral. Ventral state is when we feel regulated, calm, collected, peace.
5: I see. Well, now this sounds like some very useful information, Dr. Quinica.
6: Yes.
5: Because I think all of us, at times, mm-hmm. are feeling, anxious or threatened, and wanting to feel a sense of protection is something that we would strive for. Or wanting to feel connected is something that is very important to us. So, to begin with, can you tell us some polyvagal-based strategies that might help us to regulate our nervous system?
6: Yes, so first I want to talk about signs of welcome. The social engagement system broadcasts and receives signs of warning and welcome through information sent from someone's eyes, voice, face, and gestures. We know if they are safe to approach and can intentionally use these pathways to send an invitation for connection. We want to identify the signal being sent from another person that feel welcoming to you. Notice about what is it about their eyes, about their voice, face, gestures that invite you into connection, or you feel safe to talk to them. You feel, they seem to be a nice people to talk to, right? So we can connect in the social setting. So we want to ask ourselves questions. What are some of the eyes from other people that signal safety? So I want to ask you, Dr. Cole, for you, if you meet a new person in a situation, right? What are some of the cues, the sign that you are welcome by that person and they are approachable? So I want you to think about, what are they? How is their gaze, their eyes? How is their tone of voice? How do you know that this person is welcoming to talk to you? Their face expression, maybe, and also any body language, any gestures. What are some of the signs of welcome for you, for your nervous system?
5: That's a really good question. Mm-hmm. And as you are describing that, I'm thinking, this seems like it's, to a large degree, automatic. Mm-hmm. It's not like I'm searching out for specific things to occur. But when a person looks at me in the eyes, when a person smiles at me, when a person pays attention to what I'm saying by maintaining eye contact, when a person shows reactions on their face in response to specific things I say, when I express an emotion like happiness or anxiety, and they reciprocate by showing a similar expression on their face or with their shoulders or with their hands or arms, that is an invitation for me to continue.
6: Oh, I love that. So it's mirroring.
5: Yes.
6: Right? Mirroring what your internal state.
5: That's right.
6: And it sounds like it makes you feel, oh, I can connect with this person. We share
5: similar. It makes me feel the person's interested in what I have to say.
6: Yeah.
5: I am welcome. And I should continue to share.
6: Mm-hmm. Yeah.
5: As opposed to a person who looks away or frowns.
6: Yeah.
5: Or dismisses what I'm saying.
6: Right, good idea. Right, good observation. Or somebody is on the phone, right?
5: Yes.
6: You're talking to them, but their eyes is on their cell phone.
5: Yes.
6: Don't you see that? I see that these days when you go to a restaurant, people are on the phone.
5: That's true.
6: Right? So there is no social engagement.
5: That's true.
6: There is no social connection in that setting. Even though we sit next to each other or in front of each other, but they are on the phone. Isn't it? I mean, I see that a lot.
5: You know, I wanted to mention this. This is our second session on polyvagal theory. Mm-hmm. And in our first session, you mentioned that there's specific behaviors that enable us to make a connection with someone else by expressing a reaction to what the person is saying and adopting similar emotional responses, like expressions in the face.
6: Mm-hmm.
5: Do you remember talking about that last week?
6: Mm-hmm, mm-hmm.
5: So I thought about that.
6: Mm-hmm.
5: And then later on in the day, I had a couple sessions with patients, and I said, I'm going to be conscious of how I'm responding to these people.
6: Uh-huh.
5: And so I consciously began mirroring what their expression was.
6: Mm-hmm.
5: And guess what?
6: What happened? They had to open up more?
5: Yes, they did. They began talking even more than they normally do.
6: Wow.
5: And sharing themselves. And I thought, I'm going to tell this to Dr. Quirica.
6: Oh, that's great. I love it.
5: So thanks.
6: I'm glad.
5: You know, you reminded me of stuff that I probably learned my first year of training 35 years ago.
6: Mm-hmm.
5: So it was a good reminder.
6: Well, thank you. Thank you for sharing that. I'm glad.
5: Yeah.
6: I think sometimes we forget that the simple, the basic, right? Those are basic, I think, part of our training when we were in the first year of graduate school and first year of practicum therapy, right? But I think that often we focus on the fancy stuff.
5: Yes.
6: We overestimate the intensity of, oh, this sounds a great, I don't know, let's say EMDR, great brain spotting, like really big word. And we underestimate the basic, right?
5: Yes. You know, I want to say that in another way.
6: Uh-huh.
5: This is a human being
6: Sitting
5: across from me. They have similar needs and feelings and desires and fears that I do.
6: Mm-hmm.
5: I better respect that.
6: Mm-hmm.
5: I better take that into consideration.
6: Mm-hmm. Right.
5: Instead of getting lost in my theories.
6: Yes.
5: I mean, first, this is a connection between me and another human being.
6: Yeah.
5: So thanks for the reminder.
6: You're welcome. I love that. So do you believe in polyvagal now more, Dr. Cole?
5: I think what it does is orients us to essential strategies that we can use to connect with others and to be aware of what's going on with us.
6: Right? Yes, awareness. Yes, awareness of your nervous system. Okay, so the next strategy is called sifting. So what is sifting? Sifting is a way to bring a ventral experience that is stored in your nervous system back into awareness so you can re-experience it and use it as a regulating resource. The four elements that make up sifting are, the S is actually for sensation, it's body sensation. And the I is image. The F is feeling, and the T is thought. To build a shift, layer these four elements, the body sensation, image, feeling, and thought,
5: I see,
6: together to bring a ventral memory back to life and for you to relive it in the remembering. So, you know, like when someone with a trauma memory can be triggered by certain cues.
5: Yes.
6: Right?
5: That's for sure.
6: So this is the principle, but this is for good, safe, peaceful memory. Trauma memory is scary. So sifting is actually, we actually want to sort of, I don't like the word trigger. We because trigger usually is like negative connotation.
5: Yes.
6: So sifting is like how we can access, how we can activate our nervous system when we are thinking or remembering a certain ventral experience. So I want to ask you, Dr. Cole, if you don't mind, if I ask you this question.
5: Fire away.
6: Okay. So if you can think of a memory from your past, that when you think of that memory, it makes you smile. It makes you, this is joy. This is peaceful. This is wonderful. Like, I can do all things.
5: I'm already smiling.
6: You are. Yes. I see that.
5: So I remember when my daughter, Celeste, was just a few months old. She was having difficulty sleeping through the night. She would wake up and cry and cry and cry. And we couldn't seem to get her to settle down.
6: Mm.
5: So when that occurred, I would get up in the morning, 1 a.m. or so, pick her up and sit in the rocker and rock her. And I would repeat her name over and over very slowly to her, but I would pace it with her crying.
6: Oh.
5: So that she and I were parallel in our expressions. And then I would slowly slow down the pace of me repeating her name. And she would duplicate that until finally she would go, and fall asleep.
6: Oh, wow.
5: What a connection I felt.
6: Yes.
5: Now, that memory of that sense of bonding with my daughter repeatedly thinking about it or sharing it like I am now leaves me with this powerful feeling of peace and joy.
6: Yeah.
5: And that, as we say in this approach with the polyvagal theory, the sense of being connected.
6: Yeah. Right?
5: So, and that was a good question you asked me.
6: Yeah, I can see because you smile right away.
5: Oh, yeah.
6: Right?
5: That was powerful. So recalling that puts me in the ventral state, right?
6: Yes, right. And what are you noticing in your body when you are remembering this memory?
5: I'm noticing I feel light. I feel tingling throughout my body. I can't stop smiling and describing it.
6: Yes.
5: I feel joy. I don't have any interrupting thoughts or intrusive thoughts. I can just completely focus on this memory and this experience.
6: And also what you were doing at the time, when I'm listening to you right now, is you are actually co-regulating her with you because you're doing it slow, right? You
5: said co-regulated. Yes, I did that. Yes.
6: Yeah, like very slow, yes. Very intentional.
5: Yes.
6: Right. And so you use the word. I mean, not word. You call. You use her name.
5: Yes.
6: And people love to be called their name.
5: Yes.
6: And you're doing it very slow because I can. My theory was when she was maybe in distress. That's why she was crying.
5: Must have been.
6: Right, and then you were slowing it down. So she was in this state, this more sympathetic state.
5: Right.
6: And when you slow down, this is actually very polyvagal, Dr. Cole. You did it before without even knowing.
5: Yes. So I think that we're tapping in to some automatic, built-in physiologic responses.
6: Yeah.
5: We're just applying them. Mm-hmm. You're showing us how to apply mm-hmm. some natural patterns of interacting, of being.
6: Yeah.
5: Thanks.
6: And this is a good information, I hope, for parents out there, new parents, yeah. Dr. Cole, right?
5: Yeah.
6: Because your state of being, you were calm, you were slowing it down, it was able to co-regulate her.
5: Yeah.
6: I think it would be very different had you been if you were very frustrated.
5: Oh, boy, yes. That's a good point. Instead of me reacting to her, I presented a experience where she could respond to me.
6: Mm-hmm. Mm-hmm. Yeah, you co-regulated her. That's amazing.
5: Yeah. That's what happens when you love somebody.
6: The right love. The healthy love.
5: So this is just a reminder that you are listening to CAPS Radio, KPPQ LP, 104.1 FM on your dial.
6: Mm-hmm.
5: And this is Dr. Wilma Quinica, Dr. Jim Cole, psychologist. Mm-hmm. Just as a reminder that our presentation is not therapy.
6: Mm-hmm.
5: This is psychoeducation. We're providing some information that hopefully that you can use in order to achieve some of the personal or interpersonal goals that you have for yourself.
6: Mm-hmm. Mm-hmm.
5: Okay, Dr. Quinica, do you have some other
6: strategies? Yes, we still have a lot, actually. We have, so the next one that I want to talk to is anchoring in ventral state, because since we were just talking about sifting and it helped you to access the ventral state, and what are some of the other things we can do to anchoring in ventral? Okay, so the concept of ventral anchor means it's reliable experiences we reach for to help us return to the state of regulation when we have been pulled out of ventral. So what you did earlier, that's an example of how you can anchor, how you can access.
5: I see.
6: To ventral. Okay. This anchor also helps us appreciate the ventral experience. Once we are there, when anchoring, we use the categories of who, what, where, and when to identify experiences of ventral connection. And you described it perfectly, right, earlier. So these are some of the prompts that also I like to share with our listener is which people in your life make you feel safe and welcome? Okay. What are small actions you take that feel nourishing and regulating and invite that connection? What are small actions? What objects bring you to ventral energy? You may have an object that can help you access, anchor to ventral energy. Where are the everyday places you move through that bring your ventral state to life? We want to identify. Or maybe we may want to create a sanctuary in our home, maybe a garden, right? Maybe a small a space in your bedroom, somewhere where you can really sit. And when you sit there, you can enjoy. Let's say people who love gardening, they have their garden and that's their anchor to ventral. Or if you are a very spiritual person and you practice your spirituality in a certain space, you can create that space. When are the times you reliably feel regulated? Do you have a specific time of the day? So these are some of the questions that I want to share that you can access the Ventral.
5: Dr. Kunika, what you are doing is empowering us.
6: Mm.
5: You are opening the door for us to be aware of the ways in which we can take control
6: mm-hmm. yes.
5: of our

0: directions, the way to direct our consciousness and our behavior.
1: Yes, and you're seeing our surrounding.
0: Yes.
1: And it's free. It really is free. You just need to access it.
0: That's a good point, using our surroundings.
1: Practical.
0: I mean, here in Southern California, there's beauty everywhere.
1: Right? If you look into it.
0: If we look at it, that's a good point.
1: Right? And that, when you say that, the beauty of it, we call it glimmers.
0: Glimmers.
1: Yeah. So I want to encourage.
0: I like that word.
1: Glimmers, right? So I want to encourage us, and this is also the note for me too, to look for glimmers, Dr. Ko, every day.
0: Can you talk a little more about that?
1: Yeah, sure. I am putting effort, conscious effort, to find those glimmers every day, in the sense of when I wake up in the morning, I look at the weather. Sometimes it's cloudy. Sometimes it's really hot. Recently, it has been really hot. And I would intentionally go outside to look at the sky when it's blue sky. I'm like, wow, so clear. This is, to me, this is like a glimmer, because compared to when the day was really cloudy, this is glimmer. When I see dolphin, you know, when I drive to PCH in Malibu, I pass PCH, I often see a group of dolphin.
0: Oh.
1: So I would stop. Yes. I would stop my car.
0: Oh.
1: Just for a few minutes.
0: Good.
1: To enjoy that. And yes. To me, that is glimmers.
0: I see.
1: So for everyone, glimmers are different. Maybe for you, if you love dogs, if you love cats.
0: Yes.
1: Spend some time with your pet. That's glimmers. If you love flowers.
0: Yes.
1: That's a glimmers. If you enjoy your cup of coffee, that's glimmers.
0: You know, Dr. Konica, something's happening as you're talking. And it's happening to me. It's making me more aware. Let me tell you a little story.
1: Mm-hmm.
0: Behind my house, there's some hills. And I can walk up the hills a couple hundred yards and see the shoreline.
1: Oh, okay.
0: And I notice that frequently when I want to get some exercise during the day, I feel like I'm unconsciously drawn toward taking the path up these pathways in the hills to see the beauty of the shoreline and the sunset if it's late in the afternoon.
1: Mm.
0: And I'm just aware from what you just said how I'm drawn to that.
1: Mm-hmm.
0: Sometimes I say, oh, I've taken that walk many times before. I don't want to. Let's take something new.
1: Mm-hmm.
0: But I still feel drawn toward that walk, because I think that's that walk, that vista, is what you're talking about.
1: Yeah, yes. That's a great example. That's your glimmers, especially sunset, right?
0: It's my glimmer.
1: Or sunrise.
0: Yes, especially the sunset. Yes, it's beautiful. And so I think, from what you're saying, by me allowing myself to take advantage of that, I'm nurturing myself.
1: Absolutely.
0: I'm taking care of Jim.
1: Yes, that's right. And it's nice to do that.
0: Yes, it is. And thanks for acknowledging that, reinforcing it. I think we need that from one another.
1: Yes, that's right. That's good, Dr. Paul.
0: It's a great example.
1: So today when you do that, it's like, oh, this is my glimmers.
0: I'm going to give you a call and say, well, here I am at the top of the hill, Dr. Konica.
1: Yeah, this is my glimmer. Right? I love that. Okay, so I love that you use an example of your environment to access glimmer, because the next one is nourish in nature. Okay? This is a concept of polyvagal that I think many of us can take benefit of, especially if we live in, you know, close by the ocean or the mountain. So this is the concept, Dr. Cole, nourish in nature. Nature reliably activates our ventral state, believe it or not. The sights and the sounds of nature are very regulating and restorative. And when we are cut off from the natural world, we feel the disruption. Seeing and repeating patterns found in waves, clouds, leaves, shells, blossoms brings a quick return to self-regulation. Connecting with nature following a stressful moment actually helps us find our way back to regulation. Because we have a ventral response to being

0: out in the natural world and to looking at images of nature, this is an easily accessible resources. I see you're smiling.
1: Dr. Quinica, where did you get this information? I feel like you're talking to me.
0: Really? That's great.
1: Because, as you know, I work part-time at home, and a lot of times I'll put in several hours in my office, and then I'll feel like I need a rest. Mm-hmm. For example, yesterday, I purchased a palm tree, and I spent 2 hours putting it in the ground. And the first thing I felt like doing when I got up is go out in the yard and look at the palm tree.
0: Wow.
1: It was like had to do. I just felt drawn toward it. And I wanted to look at how well it's growing out there and if it's still intact. And it's like a wave of peacefulness that comes from that connection in nature.
0: Yes.
1: So I think that what you're describing is very nurturing.
0: Yeah.
1: Because I'm experiencing it. I'm not even aware.
0: Right.
1: It's like I'm unconsciously, well, let's see, I got some free time. What do I want to do? Oh, yeah, I guess I'll do this. Not realizing how powerful it is in terms of leaving me feeling a sense of joy and peacefulness.
0: Yeah, I'm glad, Dr. Cole. So it sounds like you are nourished in nature.
1: I am. I'm without even thinking about it, I'm nurturing myself.
0: Mm-hmm, in nature.
1: Yeah, these are really good points. And to bring it to our consciousness enables us to do it more regularly.
0: Right. I want to share the prompts for our listener, right,
1: okay.
0: About this, about nourishing
1: good.
0: Nature. So get out there, look at your natural surrounding, and look for the places in your neighborhood or close by that welcome you. We live, you know, close by to the ocean, or if you want to go to the mountain or Santa
1: yes.
0: Barbara, right?
1: Yes.
0: Notice the geography of those places.
1: Oh, yes.
0: Okay. Get to know the features that are important to you, and it makes you feel, oh, my God, oh, this is a glimmer again. Listen for sounds in nature that catch your interest. And create a collection of nature images that nourish you.
1: That sounds like good mental health to me.
0: Mm-hmm.
1: It's kind of like the food we take in nourishes us, and the experiences we create for ourselves can nurture and nourish us.
0: Mm-hmm. Right.
1: This is good advice. I'd like to remind our listeners that you're listening to Psychs with Mikes with Dr. Wilma Quinica today, the main presenter, and I'm Dr. Jim Cole. Both of us are psychologists. 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And Dr. Quinica today is describing how we can access strategies that have been developed called polyvagal-based strategies.
0: Yes.
1: What's next, Dr. Quinica?
0: So I want to continue with the Nourish in Nature, but the tip. These are tips to... Tips to connect with the nature through multiple pathways.
1: Say that again.
0: So you want to connect with nature through multiple pathways.
1: Oh, multiple paths. Yes.
0: Mm-hmm.
1: Okay.
0: So you can return to places in nature where you feel welcome, while also bringing the outside in. Try placing nature images where you can see them. So if you are in your home, if you in the office, you may want to have like a picture of your favorite, or maybe a place of, oh, I wish I want to go there somewhere, or a place of where you had a beautiful vacation, or even a hiking with a family. It has to be a good pictures with the nature background. Or you can also record it, the nature sounds, or you can access. There are a lot of nature sounds, and it depends. I think every nervous system is different, Dr. Cole. For me, I love listening to the wave, the ocean wave, and the creek, the water,
1: right,
0: with the birds chirping.
1: Yes.
0: So when you have those voices that you can listen to in your office, Maybe you can listen to it for 10 minutes or 15 minutes during your break, right? We have break in our office. Notice how it can actually regulate your stress when you listen to that nature voices or when you look at the pictures.
1: Yes, that makes sense.
0: So those are the tip to nourish our nervous system, nourish in nature through multiple pathway.
1: I'd like to make a comment about that. I have a couple of favorite songs.
0: Mm-hmm.
1: One, for example, is El Concierto de Aranjuez.
0: Mm, I love that one.
1: Are you familiar with
0: that? Yes, yes, I love that.
1: How do you happen to know that?
0: I play music and I listen to music.
1: It's about 30 minutes long, and sometimes I play it, and it just moves me. It takes me to another level of consciousness, another level of feeling comfortable and satisfied and, in an odd way, nurtured. How can music be nurturing me? But it is.
0: Yeah, it's frequency.
1: It must be. It must be the frequency.
0: The frequency of the music.
1: Because I noticed that.
0: Yeah. You know, Einstein said in one of his quotes, the future of medicine is in frequency.
1: Oh.
0: I thought that was very genius. I mean, of course, it's Einstein, right?
1: Yeah,
0: like, who are you kidding?
1: We might expect that from him.
0: Right. The future of medicine is in frequency.
1: Yes. Yeah.
0: Yeah. So that makes sense, Dr. Cole.
1: It does.
0: Music. Okay. So the next strategy is called savoring. Okay, so what is savoring? Savoring is the practice of capturing and deepening the glimmers. The glimmers, things that we talked about earlier. So glimmers is a ventral micro moments, right? That little moment that access ventral state, that's glimmers. So savoring is the practice of capturing and deepening the glimmers that inevitably emerge as we move through the day. Because this practice takes advantage of naturally occurring moment, it is easy to incorporate into the flow of a day.
1: Really? Tell us more. What procedures might we want to be aware of to help us savor?
0: So first, we want to notice the glimmer first and focus your attention.
1: Oh, yes.
0: Okay? And then hold. Appreciate and hold the moment in your awareness. And appreciate its presence.
1: Consciousness.
0: And you want to amplify. So what does it mean?
1: Oh.
0: Amplify is stay with that moment for 30 seconds.
1: Oh.
0: And let it feel you. So if you want to go back to that memory that you shared with me, amplify by staying in that moment.
1: Yes.
0: For 30 seconds.
1: Mm. This sounds like good medicine.
0: Mm-hmm. For your nervous system.
1: Yes.
0: Without side effect.
1: With what?
0: Without side effect.
1: Oh, yeah.
0: Well, there is a side effect, which is peace.
1: Without a negative
0: good,
1: side effect.
0: Yeah, good side effect, right? So sometimes, Dr. Cole, sometimes negative thoughts can interrupt our ability to stay in our ventral experience, right? So, and rather than resourcing, the practice of savoring becomes distressing, though. So if that happened, you want to stop and try again later. So start slowly. I think we need to be patient and build toward these 30 seconds. Your capacity to savor will increase over time based on your practice.
1: So you're saying that the process of savoring is a learning experience.
0: Mm-hmm. Yes.
1: We build on it.
0: Yes.
1: That's good advice for those of us.
0: Yeah.
1: Like the person you're looking at who gets impatient sometimes.
0: I think we all do, right? It's hard to be always patient because depending on what happened. So this brings me what you just said right now. It brings me to another strategy is actually checking in with yourself, with your nervous system throughout the day. Do we do that? Probably not. Checking in.
1: I don't think I do. Tell us more about what that is involving and what are the steps for that?
0: So, well, first, again, awareness, right? Mindfulness.
1: Yes.
0: And being very intentional. So in the morning, I check in with myself. How is my nervous system feel this morning? Because depending on, let's say, if you had a good night's sleep or not, if you have a busy day that you know you have, It depends on if there is any maybe stress that it has been on your mind. So you want to really checking in with how is your nervous system in the morning in order for you to navigate about your day. What I meant by that is if we know the level of our nervous system right now is okay, maybe I'm like from 0 to 10, Dr. Cole. So 10 is like very stressed. 0 is you're very calm. So checking in, if your level of stress in the morning before you start your day is already 7, that's above average, you may want to be mindful about maybe there are certain things in your task that need to be adjusted. Maybe you may want to delay or postpone or reschedule depending on the urgency and the importance of what it is that you are doing.
1: You know, Dr. Kunika, as you are talking, I'm reflecting over how I manage that. And I noticed that frequently my activity and my consciousness is driven by what my goal is for the moment.
0: Mm.
1: And so I may not even check in with what's going on internally. But sometimes if I'll catch myself, I'll say, oh, boy, this really feels differently, like, as you mentioned, putting on some favorite music or doing something else which centers me. So being conscious of that process sounds like it's very important.
0: Yes, because it can help you to manage your stress level throughout the day. You want to know your window of tolerance.
1: Yes. Yeah, it sounds like we need to check in.
0: With ourselves.
1: Yes.
0: First.
1: Yes.
0: And do you want me to talk a little bit more about urgency and importance?
1: Sure. Let's hear more about that.
0: So throughout our day, if we know we have something to do, we want to ask ourselves how urgent, how important it is. If my nervous system is already overloaded, if I feel already like 7 out of 10. Importance and urgency. If there is like a doctor's appointment that is you really need to get it done because it's hard to get this doctor appointment, you have to wait for 6 months if you have to reschedule, even though maybe going to this doctor appointment can be stressful because of the traffic, but because it's urgent, right? It's important. So, okay, I will just do that, but maybe I may reschedule my, meeting with friend, even though maybe you're longing for that connection. But if you know that this meeting is going to activate you more because maybe your friends has a lot of problem and tend to just want to rant to you, and at that moment, you are not at the capacity to listen to somebody else's, and you want to be kind, and you don't want to be resentful by giving something to somebody, but at your own expense. Does that make sense, Dr. Cole?
1: So you're talking about us having self-awareness of what's going on around us, what's impacting us, how does that leave us feeling, and what we might want to do differently.
0: Mm-hmm. Yeah.
1: Sounds like a good prescription for health. I like that idea.
0: Okay. Thank you. So the next one is loving kindness meditation.
1: Okay.
0: You probably know a lot about this. Loving kindness meditation increases ventral energy and has positive impact on our physical and psychological well-being. The traditional phrases focus on the qualities of health, safety, and living with ease, right? They are offered first to ourselves, so may I be safe, and then to others, may you be safe. To someone we care about, someone neutral, someone we are in the struggle with right now, and finally to all beings.
1: Oh boy. There is a challenge expressing that towards someone with whom we have a conflict or a challenge.
0: Yeah, right.
1: That sounds like a good idea.
0: It is.
1: Not an easy idea to do.
0: It's not an easy idea to do. Yes. There is a lot of wisdom, I think, in that. We don't want to drink the poison and expecting the other person to die.
1: That's true.
0: Well, you know, again, this is a practice. It's not easy, but I think it can benefit our well-being.
1: You know, another thing I am stimulated by with that suggestion is how it takes us outside of ourselves.
0: Mm-hmm.
1: Because, you know, the law of the jungle is self-preservation. And so from birth, we are programmed to take care of ourselves, to be conscious of what we want and think we need.
0: Mm-hmm.
1: And so what you're doing is taking us a step beyond that.
0: Mm-hmm.
1: You're reminding us to direct our attention to those around us and to extend loving kindness toward them consciously.
0: Right. And rephrase the four qualities of happiness, health, safety, and ease in the language of your nervous system. Connect with your ventral state and find your own words for each of these qualities. Meditate on your word, offering them to yourself, to others, and to all beings. Practice over a period of time and bring awareness to what changes. So example, for happiness, may I find glimmers every day.
1: I see.
0: That's an example, right?
1: I see.
0: And for health, may I be nourished by the flow of ventral energy. For safety, may I be filled with a neuroception of safety. For ease, may I live in the rhythm of regulated nervous system.
1: So these are like affirmations and aspirations that we're mentioning, that we're embracing to try to raise our consciousness.
0: Mm-hmm. Yeah. And I like to share, I personally use this a lot to regulate my nervous system.
1: Oh, tell us more about that.
0: So, you know, when we are emotional, Dr. Cole, our frontal lobe, our thinking brain shut down, right?
1: Yes.
0: And we tend to react rather than respond, right?
1: Yes.
0: So when I use the word, may I be safe, I'm tapping into language. So I'm tapping into my frontal lobe to calming down my amygdala, my emotional limbic system brain.
1: Yes.
0: And I find the word that I want to be in the state rather than ruminating what I am feeling.
1: So you select a particular state that you want to gravitate toward?
0: Yes.
1: Can you give an example of some of the states you might want to move toward?
0: Just what I said, may I be safe, may I be regulated, may I find peace. Let's say when I'm like, oh, there is something that makes me nervous or anxious. So instead of ruminating on how my anxiety is, because what you focus on expands. The more you ruminate on your anxiety, the more you're anxious.
1: That's true.
0: Right? So instead, we need to focus on the state that we want to be in, even though we are not there yet. So by saying, may I find peace, may I be peaceful, and you repeat that and breathe, right? Breathe in and breathe out. There is a shift. I noticed this with myself.
1: I see. So, Dr. Kanika, you wouldn't be talking about empowering us, would you?
0: What do you mean?
1: That's exactly what you're talking about. You're showing us ways to have power over our emotions.
0: Yeah, yes. Over our emotion and our nervous system.
1: And our bodies,
0: our bodies.
1: You are.
0: Yeah.
1: I think this is good stuff.
0: I hope so. I hope that, you know, our listener can find the value and benefit. This is something that I think we need to consciously and practice, especially these days, you know, when there are a lot of stress happening in the world.
1: And this presentation is making us conscious.
0: Yeah, I hope so.
1: You are listening to Dr. Wilma Quinica, psychologist, and Dr. Jim Cole, psychologist, at CAPS Radio, KPPQLP, at 104.1 FM. This is our regular series called Sykes with Mikes, and Dr. Quinica is sharing some strategies for us to embrace some polyvagal patterns of consciousness.
0: Yes.
1: What else do you want to share, Dr. Quinica?
0: So I have a couple more things. The next thing I want to share is touchstones. So touchstones are objects or sensations that have personal meaning to you and that connect us to a state of ventral regulation and help us feel grounded. Putting touchstones in places where we regularly encounter them reminds us of the presence of ventral energy and our ability to reach out for that connection. So the prompt for our listener is find objects that bring your ventral state alive and put them in places you move through during the day. Identify smells, one special scent, or you can have several different scents that take you to ventral state. Find ways to bring them into your environment. Excuse me. And notice things you wear that reliably help you feel anchored in ventral and reach for those on the days you want to feel held in that energy. So do you have any objects or identify smells or clothing or something that you wear that help you feel anchored to your ventral state? Dr. Goldman, I'm curious. I can share mine.
1: I have a stone that I often carry around with me mm-hmm. that I like to touch.
0: Mm-hmm.
1: Rub it. It's nice and smooth.
0: Mm-hmm.
1: And it says integrity on it.
0: Oh, I so love that.
1: It reinforces my consciousness of that. And also kind of calms me down just to massage the rock.
0: Mm.
1: It's about half the size of my palm.
0: Oh, okay. Do you carry that in your car, in your pocket?
1: My pocket.
0: In your pocket. Oh, okay.
1: Mm-hmm.
0: For me, it smells, scents.
1: Oh.
0: The oil, the essential oil. I love jasmine and lilies.
1: Oh, do you wear that? Or do you have
0: yeah, it? It's like a roller. So you can go get it from Walgreens or CVS. They have this different smell, you know, eucalyptus. They have different types of smell, lavender. Again, you want to find a smell that is, it feels so nice for you because everybody is different.
1: I see. So you roll it on your skin so you can smell it?
0: No, I just smell it like.
1: Oh, you smell the container.
0: The container, yeah.
1: In.
0: Just.
1: I see.
0: Or you can put them on your palm or on your.
1: Oh, I see.
0: Wrist.
1: Mm-hmm.
0: Right?
1: Yeah.
0: So that's the smell that I like.
1: I see. Okay.
0: And also maybe like something that that you wear, like, you know, sometimes that wearing something that is soft material, like the skirt that I'm wearing right now, actually, this is actually really cool. And I know today is supposed to be really, really hot. I want to wear something that is cool.
1: I see.
0: Yeah. So again, this is like practical, I hope. People find it practical. I mean, this is what you wear, what you can smell. There are a lot of things that we can do to help us regulating our nervous system.
1: You know, this sounds like you're taking care of yourself.
0: I think we have to.
1: This reminds me of if you had a little baby
0: mm-hmm.
1: and you know the baby liked a particular outfit.
0: Yeah.
1: And you put it on for the baby so that he or she could enjoy it.
0: Yeah.
1: So you're doing that to yourself.
0: Inner
1: you're
0: child.
1: For yourself.
0: I'm taking care of my inner child.
1: Yes, you are.
0: Inner child work here, right?
1: Yeah.
0: Yes. Okay. So the next one is the concept of reaching out.
1: Okay.
0: So I think it says it all, right? Connecting with others is an essential part of living a life of well-being. While the need for connection is universal, the degree of connection and ways we connect are personal. When we make intentional decisions about what we do, how often, with whom, and find a combination of connection that feel just right, reaching out to the right person, of course, the right people, becomes a regulating resource. So I want to encourage our listener to create your personal connection plan and use it to guide your choices. Name the people in your life you feel connected with. Identify people you would like to reach out to and to explore a connection. Maybe these are new people, new neighbor. Make a list of the things you do with other people that bring you joy. Consider activities you would like to explore with other people. Use what you have learned to create a combination of activities that feel nourishing and resource your connection with the other people. Your personal connection plan is a living document. So revisit your plan regularly and update it as your connection change. Sometimes there are people that maybe we need to set boundary, and when you spend your time with them, you feel like you have been working for 10 hours, right? So we need to be, again, checking in with your nervous system. If these are the people that you would like to connect and it nourish you, it recharge you, they recharge your energy, or this actually take away a lot of your resources.
1: Dr. Kanika, from what you just said, what I got is two main points.
0: Mm-hmm.
1: One, this strategy mm-hmm. of activating the polyvagal-based activities requires consciousness.
0: Yes.
1: It requires an awareness
0: mm-hmm.
1: for us to see the importance of these things, to embrace them, if that's what we choose. And it also involves action. It involves an action plan. It involves us to go from the awareness to the activity. Okay,
0: mm-hmm.
1: I'm aware this is going to be useful for me. Now what am I going to do about it?
0: Mm-hmm. Yes, that's right. Great summary, Dr.
1: Yeah.
0: Paul.
1: Yeah. And I think that those things need to be conscious, because frequently I find myself not giving sufficient attention to some of these variables because I'm rushing through my day trying to get things done that I temporarily see as a priority, and not attending to these key resources.
0: Mm-hmm.
1: So,
0: yeah.
1: So this is a good reminder.
0: I'm glad. So maybe because we are almost running out of time, right? I want to have one more, Dr. Cole.
1: Okay.
0: It's called awe-inspiring. So awe is a state of wonder,
1: yes,
0: curiosity, and deep appreciation. In a moment of awe, we feel both small and connected to something much larger than ourselves. And this transforms how we experience the world. We experience awe in both extraordinary and ordinary moments, and can deepen our sense of well-being by learning to notice the everyday moments of awe around us. So some of the prompts: revisit a time when you experience a moment of awe so extraordinary that it stopped you in your tracks. Consider your everyday awe experiences. Art, music, the natural world regularly offer moments of awe, like what we talked earlier. Get to know the cues from your body and mind that you are experiencing a moment of everyday awe. Watch for ordinary moments of awe as you move through your daily routine. And find your awe environments, places you can easily return to and experience a moment of awe, and visit them regularly. As I'm listening to myself, I'm thinking about, yeah, what are some of the awe places that maybe I haven't really revisited? I haven't visited lately.
1: Well, that reminds me of some places that I've gone to,
0: yeah,
1: that have had an impact on me. One of them is Big Sur. Have you been to Big Sur yet?
0: No, I always want to go there.
1: The California coast.
0: Yeah, I heard it's such a beautiful place.
1: Beautiful. Another one is Sequoia National Park. Have you been there yet?
0: No, not there either. You have been to places I wanted to go.
1: And how about Yosemite?
0: No. Those are wonderful, beautiful nature.
1: Yeah, they certainly are. There is a place up in Sequoia National Park.
0: Yeah.
1: Where the largest tree that we've identified in the world is still growing.
0: Wow.
1: It's a sequoia tree.
0: Uh-huh.
1: And it is so large that the first branch of the tree, which is 90 feet above the ground, is larger than any tree east of the Mississippi.
0: Wow. Wow. That's,
1: so that's an awe. Phenomenal thing to see.
0: For sure.
1: So taking our time, structuring our activities so that we're exposed to these
0: mm-hmm.
1: has a powerful impact on us.
0: Isn't it?
1: But we've got to take control of our schedule.
0: Right. And again, it really too makes you feel like you are big. I mean, there are a lot of things bigger than you.
1: That's true.
0: Right? It's like we are small. We feel we are small and connected at the same time to something much larger than ourselves.
1: So this session today reminds me that you are telling us, hey, you are an adult. Take control of your life. Take control of your body, your consciousness, your emotions.
0: Yeah.
1: And your interactions with other people.
0: Yeah, and with yourself.
1: And with ourselves, that's true.
0: Yeah.
1: In order for us to be able to maintain our connection with our ventral state.
0: Yeah. I think that the most important relationship we have is with ourselves.
1: Yes. And the question then, when you say that, we know how important it is for us to nurture our relationships. How well are we nurturing our relationship with
0: ourselves?
1: Yes.
0: Yeah, that's right.
1: You're reminding us of that.
0: Yeah. I think some people may not even aware of that, right?
1: I forget it all the time.
0: You sounds like you're actually really connected with yourself, Dr. Cole.
1: Well,
0: I've known you for many, many years now.
1: Sometimes I am, and sometimes I'm not. That's the truth of it, and I think this is a very good reminder. And it's a strategy that you're providing us with. It's a path. It's a plan.
0: Yeah, and I hope this is not too much to ask, or it's practical, something that we can do, access.
1: Sure. Well, we're not expecting everybody listening to us to start doing all of those things today, right?
0: Right, yes.
1: Maybe they can try one of them.
0: Right, I hope.
1: See how it feels.
0: Yeah, right. Which one that works best for you? I hope so. So I hope that there is some value that, you know, we can learn from this polyvagal-based activities to access self-regulation, ventral state.
1: Well, I think you've given us the opportunity to learn from this.
0: Mm-hmm.
1: I think we're going to have to catch that ball and run down the field with it to that goalpost.
0: Mm-hmm. Mm-hmm. I love that.
1: Well, okay. Dr. Kunika, I want to thank you very much for this information, these positive, consciousness-raising, nurturing suggestions.
0: Mm-hmm.
1: And I'd like to remind our listeners that this program is not a replacement for therapy. It's psychoeducation.
0: Right.
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0: Dr. Kunika, or Dr. Q.
1: Signing off from Psychs with Mikes. We'll talk to you next time.
0: Take care.
1: Bye.
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9: 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So let's get the vibe started. Today's show is a big update on local treasure and nonprofit performing arts space, Namba Arts. And joining me today in the studio is Tamara Varney, the executive director. Welcome, Tamara.
10: Thank you so much. It's a pleasure to be here.
9: First, let's remind listeners or tell new listeners, what is Namba Arts?
10: So it's a question we get asked more frequently probably than we'd like. We'd love to have it be very, very clear, but we do so much that it's hard to pin it. We're not a bar and grill, you know, that you get to drive by and just see the sign and that's what it is. People walk by and they go, I didn't know this was here. What is it I'm looking at? So we are a performing arts theater. We do dance, theater, and music is our focus. On the weekends, we have shows in dance, theater, music. And during the week, in the evenings, we have classes, dance, theater, music classes for, local folks. We also have, the space is also available for rental. So if somebody wants to have a party or somebody wants to rent the space for a special occasion or they need a space to rehearse in or like that, we have that time available too. And we also have homeschool classes that come in to the space too during the day. We have summer programming. There's a lot going on. It's a community space, so
9: it's a definite community space. So many different variety of things going on. And let's remind people what's your address? Where are you located?
10: 47 South Oak Street. So right downtown.
9: Great location.
10: Yeah, historic downtown. We love it down there.
9: Yay. So you recently celebrated a milestone, 10 years.
10: Crazy.
9: Congratulations.
10: Oh, thank you so much. It's been quite a journey getting here and really grateful to be here.
9: And you had a big party to celebrate that.
10: We did. We had a party.
9: Are you still celebrating?
10: We are still celebrating. It's a big deal for any nonprofit. Probably most businesses, to have COVID right in the middle of that.
9: Yes. So just in 10 years, what have been the biggest changes?
10: I think, I feel like we're at Namba 4.0.
9: Oh, okay.
10: So, we had our initial opening, which was a dance company that opened us, a loft dance theater with Pamela Pilkington at the helm. And so it was a dance collaborative space for mostly dance and theater people to get together and make kind of dance theater productions. And that went for a while, and then we had Jeffrey Willerth come in, and he did an incredible job bringing in music. And so then we were having more regular performances of music on the weekends, and the Ventura Improv came in around that time.
9: Uh-huh.
10: And so did Flamenco 805. And so we started having classes in the evenings, and those classes have grown. And then we had COVID.
9: Yes.
10: So we had to completely shut down, and that was kind of when I elevated into the position there of executive director and president of the board of a closed theater.
9: Yes, I know.
10: So that was kind of crazy. So that was a big challenge to get over, and we got through that. We were supported fully by Julia Campbell through that period, by the Namba family through that period. And coming out of that, things have changed a little bit. Julia's passing, her husband's passing, and it took a while for the estate to settle, but it has settled. And so that has given us a real solid budget to look at every year. moving forward.
0: That's
10: so
0: good.
10: So coming out of COVID to have some, I learned how to write grants and to have grants coming in, and then to have, you know, a couple years of not knowing what was going to happen, and then having the settlement come through has been very helpful. So that's why I say it's like 4.0. There's four big markers.
0: Yes. Well, congratulations for making it through and still being here. That's quite an accomplishment. So many things going on at NAMBA. Let's talk about them. I've been seeing you've been highlighting the Splash Festival. Yes?
10: Mm-hmm.
0: Tell us about it.
10: This is a great thing. The Splash Festival is this is our fifth year, really. We started during COVID, actually. Splash is an offshoot from Hollywood Fringe. A lot of theater goers know about Hollywood Fringe. So the crazy thing most people don't know, they've heard of Hollywood Fringe, but what they don't know is that in 3 weeks, Hollywood Fringe puts on literally 1,500 productions in about 35 different theaters.
0: Wow.
10: So it's about 450 brand new emerging artists, unknowns for the most part, that have created works, theater works, and they put on all these shows. So the challenge is to find the good ones, because that's a lot of shows to see, and you only have 3 weeks.
0: Wow.
10: So this year is our biggest Splash Festival, really, in that we got a bunch of community members to come down with us to vet shows. So we had a bunch of... So this year's program is really community-curated shows this year, and we're super excited to be bringing the 8 shows up out of the 200 that we saw.
0: Wow. So how do you decide we want to show this one at NAMBA?
10: We look for specific things. Splash grew out of partnership with Ventura County Behavioral Health.
0: Oh.
10: And they were supporting an amazing program, which VibeWell became part of as well, through the Mental Health Services Act in the state of California. They supported mental health awareness programs through the arts. So all of us are struggling. We're emotional beings. We all have mental health issues on whatever. We're all on a scale, on a spectrum, you know.
0: Yeah.
10: So the fact that we can express ourselves or see other people that are maybe having similar, you know, issues or challenges in their lives, this helps us feel calm in our challenges. It helps us to, you know, not feel outcast, and it helps us to feel part of. And so that really helped us grow. That funding that was provided by Ventura County really helped us grow. So that's kind of how we got to this point.
0: Okay.
10: And this is part of how we've chosen our shows, which I guess was your
0: question.
10: Was through looking for shows that kind of spoke to cultural, historical, and mental health awareness.
0: Yes.
10: Issues. So that's what we looked for, and we've continued to look for in the shows there.
0: Okay. So I want to just briefly tell us, how is it going to the Los Angeles area, and seeing how many shows did you see?
10: So collectively we saw close to 200 shows.
0: Wow. Okay. And how many in the collection?
10: How many? 20 of us.
0: 20, okay.
10: So 20 of us went down. We each saw a minimum of 3 shows. So when I say we saw 200 shows, we saw over 200 performances. We probably adjudicated, we probably saw 150 different shows, but well over 200 performances. I should have my numbers exactly perfect here.
0: That's okay. So, ballparks are, they count.
10: Yeah.
0: Okay, that's a lot.
10: Yeah, we saw a lot of shows. And we brought back 8. So we're looking for the 8 best shows. And we do that through a survey. We ask everybody what their favorites are. If a show gets bad reviews from like three performances, if it's seen 3 times and it doesn't get like a really great review, we move on. We pull in another show. So it's really a lot of our Excel spreadsheet is impressive.
0: I bet.
10: Tracking all of that.
0: are these... I don't know, in theater terms, feature length, or are they one act?
10: They're 1 hour. Most of them are an hour.
0: Okay. Is that a standard time?
10: For Hollywood Fringe, that's a standard time. I don't know if theater, you know, I know that you can see like a 2-hour, 3-hour show,
0: right.
10: But they're an hour. So they're probably considered shorts or treatments, but they're substantial.
0: Yes, an hour is pretty long.
10: I also go down to the 30 to 60 minute festival, which is a smaller festival where mm-hmm. they're showing shorter shows, which is also kind of fun. And last year for our Splash Festival, we brought a couple of shows that were shorter and showed them on the same night.
0: Very good. Okay. Any ones that you are particularly excited to present?
10: Oh, boy. They're all really fantastic. But one of the shows, it's kind of a spoiler alert for everybody, but our winner this year.
0: Oh, maybe save that. Okay. Is that. Do audience members get to vote?
10: Actually, that's coming. I think we're going to do that next year. But this year, it was just from our survey that we gave out, the survey that got the most votes. So, yeah.
0: Okay. Yeah. Well, I look forward. So you got 8 shows. When is this happening?
10: Opening night is September 19th.
0: Okay.
10: Closing night is October 24th with something called I Suck a Vampire Comedy. It's about a vampire that's just not good at being a vampire.
0: Oh.
10: Been around a long time. He's got some mental health stuff,
0: okay.
10: But it's funny.
0: Oh.
10: So, yeah.
0: And
10: it's good for Halloween.
0: So. Oh, perfect. Okay. Yeah. And when is the closing?
10: October 24th.
0: Okay. Very good. Just in time. And then you'll have a little rest, maybe a day, mm-hmm. and then what? You've got so much going on. Tell us what else is coming up.
10: Very excited to have the return of Diego Garcia. He came and did a solo show with us. He's also known as Twain Garrow. So he'll be coming back on December 12th. Excited to have him back. Our regular program in the winter, which we love, is Doc Ventura's Holiday Blues Show, which is always a great.
0: That is my holiday tradition now. I've seen him a number of years now. We get the same group of friends. Always a great show.
10: And always different people at the show, different acts. And so Doc does a great job putting that together. So we have Lawrence Juber coming, which is very exciting. He was Paul McCartney's right-hand man.
0: Oh.
10: So he'll be coming in, I think he might be in November.
0: Performing music?
10: Performing, yep. He'll also be doing a solo performance. You know, our room sounds amazing.
0: Yes.
10: And so people, you know, solo performers that really love their craft and appreciate the sound of their instrument and what they can do with it in a room that they can control versus being on a big stage with a crowd you don't know what they're doing, or you're at a bar and there's blenders going or whatever. Our room is really a beautiful room. You can hear a pin drop in there with a great performer.
0: Yes.
10: And the word is getting out about that. There aren't many rooms like that to play in. Most small venues like that have it's hard. You only have so many seats. We're a nonprofit. We want to keep prices down for the community.
0: I appreciate that.
10: You know, somebody said to me the other day, like, I love coming to NAMA because I know I can bring a friend. It's not like I'm going to a show where the tickets are, you know, $100 or more. The charges alone are sometimes, $40 or $50. You know, I mean, it's crazy, right? So ticket fees and all of that. So it's nice to have a smaller community venue. The challenge is keeping it open. And having community support means everything to us.
0: Very good. 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Welcome back to Ventura Vibe. I'm Nadine. Joining me today is Tamara Varney, the Executive Director of NAMBA Arts. We've been talking about the shows that are coming up, and now I want to find out what else is coming up. You send out a newsletter, and it is jam-packed full of stuff. I will ask you, because I'm going on a trip in that area. You've got a Scottish band coming.
10: Yes, we do. We've got a couple Scottish or Irish groups coming in. One of the groups we have coming shortly is called Scottish Fish, which might be the one you saw.
0: Yeah, I think so.
10: And it's a group of, I think it's five young women. They're from the Boston area, actually.
0: Oh, okay.
10: And they went to, I think, Berkeley, Boston. They all met there. And they all have a real affinity for that traditional kind of Scottish feel, but they've modernized it and updated it, and they write their own music, and they are so much fun. They do a little marketing, they do a little song and dance, they switch around players on the stage. I mean, they just have a great time with what it is that they do, and they're incredibly talented musicians. We've had them before, and it was an amazing show, so we're delighted to have them back. We also have Moira, I will not try to pronounce her last name, and Chris. They are from Ireland. They are traditional Irish players. She plays harp and is, you know, just a phenomenal, the two of them have been working together. They're married. They've been working together for, you know, I don't know, 30 years.
0: Wow.
10: And their set is just beautiful, and it's got that very traditional Irish feel to it. So
0: they travel with a set?
10: They bring their own. Yeah, they bring their music. They play, like, very traditional.
0: Oh, okay.
10: Yes.
0: Like the music is the set.
10: Yes.
0: Okay.
10: They play very traditional music from the homeland, the Irish homeland.
0: And I love that music.
10: So they've got all the stories that go behind all of the songs. And I think she sings in Irish.
0: Gaelic?
10: It's remarkable. It's really beautiful, and they're great. So those are the two off the top of my head, Irish stuff. You know, I used to know, I have to say, Nadine, I used to know everything that was going on at Namba all of the time, but it is growing so much, and it's even hard for me to keep up with what is happening in the space. It's like, riding a horse that is just, I'm definitely pulling on the reins a lot, tightening up the reins a lot to try.
0: Very good. On the website, people can actually see the schedule, right?
10: Yeah, that's www.nambaarts.com. I think you can just do nambaarts.com and we'll come up. There's two A's in the middle of that and an S on the end, Namba Arts. Yes, it's mostly ticketing. You know, it comes up on the ticketing page. So if you just scroll to the bottom, you'll get quite a bit of information. But there's a lot of information on that website if you look around.
0: Yes, yes, there is. And now it's time for the community chess segment. I like to highlight community resources. Okay, so we have your web address. How can we find you on social media?
10: We have our Facebook page, which I believe is just Namba Arts.
0: Just
10: Namba Arts,
0: search.
10: Yep.
0: Mm-hmm.
10: And also we've got Facebook and Instagram.
0: Okay.
10: So
0: very good. And then on your website, it says, with support from the Namba family, the City of Ventura, Ventura County Behavioral Health, and our Nambahood members, we ensure arts programming reaches underserved communities. I want to know about this Nambahood membership.
10: So this is great. So this is something that is developing.
0: Okay.
10: Anyone can join the Nambahood, $10 a month. And it just helps to support, mostly that supports our teachers. So our teachers, we have a little below market rental for our teachers, our local teachers. And the reason for that is it gives our teachers the ability to charge less for their classes. Not all students can afford studio classes. They're very expensive. So Namba is creating a space for parents to have their kids in classes for dance, theater, and music.
0: Great.
10: And we do that through a rental program, and the Nambahood helps to support that.
0: Excellent.
10: Program.
0: I love that so much. Do you have a wide membership?
10: We're working. It's growing.
0: Okay.
10: We're working on that, and it's easy to sign up. You can do that at nambaarts.com, and you go under our donation page, and we have a a way to do that through Give Butter there. Uh-huh.
0: Okay.
10: I also wanted to do a quick thank you to James and Michelle Parcher for their support of the Splash Festival this year.
0: Okay.
10: They are partners with us in delivering that programming.
0: Okay. Were they part of your group of 20 that went to?
10: They were, in fact, yes.
0: Fun. Okay. I really like this partnership with Ventura County Behavioral Health. Do you do other things with them?
10: So we loved the partnership that we had with Ventura County Behavioral Health. That was a limited program.
0: Oh, okay.

0: Okay.
1: And it was not unexpected. I think that this is a smart way for the county to, you know, let's try this program for 3 years. Let's get the data. Let's see what the data says. And then let's go back and say, look, this worked or this didn't work. And that's the way it should be. I can tell you, you know, we took a lot of surveys. I did not get one survey that said, oh, I think this is a bad spend.
0: Right,
1: every survey,
0: right.
1: every survey was like, we should support this.
0: Right.
1: So they'll have a lot of data.
0: Yes. Well, sometimes you can have positive data, but you just don't have the funding, and it goes in cycles.
1: Right. Well, exactly. And right. I think that that's what this will do. I commend the county so much for taking that on and for doing that work, because it was very important work and it was very valuable.
0: Very good. How about your partnership with the city of Ventura?
1: The city of Ventura is great, too. They too, have helped us a lot with the Splash Festival. Just their focus is bringing historic and culturally diverse programming up.
0: Okay.
1: So that's kind of what we've looked for down there, those three things, history, culture, and mental health. So, yes, and they're still, that's all competitive grant writing. So, yeah.
0: I bet, is that like another big part of your job?
1: That's a big part of my job, yes.
0: Very good. Are there any other partnerships or any other things you want to talk about?
1: Love to just a shout out to CAPS Media. They do they do a great job promoting local. I want to thank the Oster family. They do a lot of philanthropic work throughout the county, and they've been a great supporter of us, so I want to thank them as well. And of course, Laura Campbell for continuing with her support as well. So,
0: does she live locally?
1: She's in Malibu.
0: Oh,
1: parts
0: county.
1: In the county.
0: Yeah,
1: I think she's in the county. Yeah,
0: very good.
1: Yeah.
0: All right, tomorrow I want to ask you about Main Street Moves. Has it been a good move for you, for Namba?
1: You're talking about it being closed, remaining closed.
0: Yes.
1: So, I think, you know, there's a lot of controversy on it. I don't have a position one way or the other necessarily about it. I do think that the city could do a better job of making it look good down there. And I do think that the pedestrians need to be controlled in order for the cars to be able to go through easily.
0: The cross traffic, yes.
1: Correct. So I think there should be pedestrian control, and I think that it could look a little nicer. I think the idea of having it closed is great. You know, either way, I'm good with it.
0: Okay.
1: I would just love to see it.
0: That's coming. It's coming.
1: Yeah.
0: I know they have a big plan, and it just seems to be quite the...
1: Everything takes time.
0: Yes.
1: And this has been, you know, since COVID, so it feels like more progress should be happening, but I understand these things take time.
0: Yes.
1: So
0: okay, sorry for putting you on the spot.
1: Yeah, no,
0: there.
1: It's okay. I every business has challenges with it and an opinion about it. And like I said, I'm more concerned about the, you know, downtown when I was a kid. Was dark, and there were trees that spit on you when you walked by, and birds that, you know, took their business out on you when you were walking down Main Street. And I'm glad that that doesn't happen anymore, you know.
0: That's good,
1: but
0: right.
1: So, I mean, everything evolves, and it just, there's periods, right?
0: Yep,
1: so.
0: Yep. All right. Well, I'm going to leave you with the final word.
1: I want to thank everyone who supports us, talks about us, enjoys us, and understands the value of the arts. I should say, understands the value of performance.
0: Oh, okay. Very good. Yay. Well, I'm going to leave it there. Well, that's all we have time for. I want to thank Tamara Varney, the Executive Director of Namba Arts, for joining me today.
1: Thank you for having me.
0: Just to recap, I borrowed from their website. The Playwrights Splash Festival happens September 19th through October 24th and brings together playwrights, performers, and audiences from across the region for an exciting series of original works, and attracts hundreds of arts

0: patrons, community leaders, and visitors to historic downtown Ventura. The Splash Festival kicks off with Anxiety, the musical, September 19th. Hollywood Chola, September 20th. Dead Man, September 26th. Day After Day, October 3rd. In Search of Black People, October 4th. There's Something Seriously Wrong with Cyrus, October 10th. Body as an Archive, October 16th. And finally, I Suck, a Vampire Comedy, October 24th. More information can be found on their website, nambaarts.com. Namba gets my vote as a local treasure because it's a space where community gets together. They actually have such a range of experiences to pick from. The space is intimate without feeling small. I've attended a friend's daughter's film premiere there. I've enjoyed seeing locals debut their albums there. I've created holiday traditions there. And I've seen amazing regional and international performers there. And they've made it super accessible to see these kinds of events. It's really more than a performance space. It's definitely a place of community. I look forward to seeing what will come next. Thanks for listening. Thanks so much for listening to Ventura Vibe. 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
1: We call it Onkelo. Onkelo means hiding place. In my time, it is still unfinished, though work began in the 20th century when I was just a child. Work would be completed in the 22nd century, long after my death. Onkelo must last 100,000 years. Nothing built by man has lasted even a tenth of that time span. But we consider ourselves a very potent civilization. If we succeed, Onkelo will most likely be the longest lasting remains of our civilization. If you, sometime far into the future, find this, what would it tell you about us?
0: The voice of Danish artist and filmmaker Michael Madsen from the opening of his film, Into Eternity. These words were first heard in the U.S. in early 2011, when Into Eternity was released in North America. After Yucca Mountain failed technologically as well as politically in the U.S., Onkelo is the first in the world and the only project to create a permanent storage for waste from nuclear power plants. Madsen takes us to the remote island of Olkiluoto on the shores of the Baltic Sea in Finland. Underground, we meet the blasters who set off the explosions that create the vast system of tunnels, and above, the various technicians, scientists, and regulators involved in this project. For the next 100 years, the multiple tunnels and chambers of Onkelo, which stretch to a depth of 1,500 feet, will house all of Finland's nuclear waste, until it is filled and seared with cement in 2120. No person working on the facility today will live to see it completed. To protect life from the highly radioactive nuclear power plant fuel, the waste must lay untouched for 100,000 years. Onkelo is being designed to far outlast any structure or institution ever created by mankind. What are 100,000 years in relation to known history? Since it is so difficult to predict the future, we usually look back. The Great Pyramid of Giza was completed around 4,500 years ago. The transition from nomadic hunter-gathering to farming and permanent settlement occurred between 7 and 10,000 years ago. Our Homo sapiens ancestors only reached Europe 40,000 years ago, where Neanderthals did not become extinct until 30,000 years ago. And the great original Homo sapiens migration out of Africa took place between 125 and 60,000 years ago. My thoughts in viewing the film Into Eternity post-Fukushima were that, as insane as it appears to embark on a project of building storage to last 100,000 years, it is even more insane to continue the practice of keeping the so-called spent nuclear fuel right next to the most dangerous places on Earth, in unprotected fuel pools next to nuclear power plants. And most insane, I think, and we may soon all realize, to produce electricity with nuclear fuel in the first place. There's at least 250,000 tons of radioactive waste on Earth. Onkelo, after all these efforts, will be able to hold a tiny fraction of 6,500 tons. For some time, the nuclear industry has claimed nuclear fuel will be reprocessed. However, in this chain of mounting absurdities, reprocessing creates plutonium. That will have to be kept safe, not for 100,000, but for 1 million years, unless it is used in nuclear weapons, with the potential to destroy the planet instantly. Back to the film. Here is Kraftwerk.

0: The reason why it's kept in water pools is that water creates a shield for radiation.
1: Keeping the waste in tanks, this is probably possible for the next 10 years, 20 years, 100 years, 1,000 years.
0: You just can't guarantee stable conditions above ground, for instance, for 100 years, let alone thousands of years. We can't keep this waste forever in the water pools. There has been two world wars during the last 100 years. The world above ground is unstable.

0: we have to find a permanent solution or a more safer solution in the long run.
1: My civilization depends on energy as no civilization before us. Energy is the main currency for us. Is it the same for you? Does your way of life also depend on unlimited energy?
2: What we must do is to take care of the waste from the nuclear power plants.
3: I think that more and more societies in countries who are using nuclear power are realizing that they also have to do something.
2: We obtained the energy, we have used the energy. Of course, it's our mission to also take care of the waste.
3: There is no way of doing nothing.
0: Final disposal of spent nuclear fuel hasn't been implemented anywhere so far. We are kind of a forerunners in this field. And we are dealing with very, very long time frames, meaning that this repository should last at least 100,000 years.
1: A 100,000 years is beyond our understanding and imagination. Our history is so short in comparison. How is it with you? How far into the future will your way of life have consequences?
4: When I saw the film at the opening in San Francisco, 2 months after the explosions at Fukushima, I thought of a review that I had read on the internet. Alexander wrote in Soft Morning City, "Onkelo is probably the most ambitious human endeavor ever put into practice, and in its quiet, reflective style, the film, Into Eternity, presents the project in its full madness. It makes us consider the big questions in a way that we in the 21st century don't usually do outside of theological and philosophical circles. Questions of war, economic collapse, mass migration, ecological catastrophe, societal structure all seem to pale away when we are faced with a time period that, in reverse, stretches back tens of thousands of years beyond our recorded history, to when Homo sapiens, or modern humans, were not the only species of human on this earth. This is an idea that is almost inconceivable to us now. For all the questions thrown up by Onkelo, only one can approach definite status as a likely event over others. It is inevitable that one day, in the next 100,000 years, Onkelo will be discovered by someone. Any argument against this seems the utmost in arrogance and wishful thinking." Alexander wrote this in Soft Morning City. I wondered how the construction firm that designed and bid on the project of Onkelo may have presented their proposal to the government of Finland, and there it was.
5: Olkiluoto in Eurajoki has been chosen as the site of the disposal facility for spent nuclear fuel. Onkelo.

The repository acts like a cocoon, if you like, or a Russian doll, where you have barriers which complement each other, so that if one barrier might fail, so other barriers still are able to mitigate all the consequences.

0: The final disposal facility will be constructed in stages and decommissioned in the 2100s.
1: When the entire tunnel is ready, a thick concrete closure is cast at the tunnel mouth.
2: We will fill the chambers of Onkalo with the nuclear waste from Finland, from just one little country in the north. After one century, we will seal Onkalo for all eternity, just like the tombs of the pharaohs and the pyramids were sealed thousands of years ago, never to be opened again.
3: There will be forests, there will be houses. Hopefully there will still be people living. Not perhaps exactly the same persons that were there from the beginning, but perhaps their children and grandchildren will still live and use the land. We always bring up the question of the Ice Age as some kind of a very dramatic change in the situation. And of course it will have an impact. If we look at our assumptions, the scenarios, it will happen within 60,000 years from now.
4: The film Into Eternity reflects much of the discussion on how to create markers on the surface to warn future generations of the danger below. Nothing could be found that would be understood 100,000 years from now. If any physical marker were even to survive the Ice Age, that will be pushing glaciers over Onkalo 60,000 years from now. The discussion in the film reminded me of the report that the Sandia National Laboratories published in 1991. The Department of Energy had commissioned Sandia to create a plan to keep burial grounds of nuclear waste safe from future generations. The report was called Expert Judgment on Inadvertent Human Intrusion into the Waste Isolation Pilot Plant. In essence, the report said that no language, no plaques with symbols, no ominous-looking structures on top of the burial were guaranteed to be understood, even only 10,000 years into the future. The most realistic plan, some of the members of the Sandia National Lab Commission felt, would be to endow a nuclear priesthood committed to guarding the site and transmitting the memory orally from generation to generation. Much of the discussion in Finland documented in the film Into Eternity comes up with similar ideas. The Onkalo project staff, like Sandia Labs, recognized that nothing might work unless it became part of a living transmission. And even if future generations were to somehow understand the warning, would they heed it? In our timeline, the pyramids were opened and rune stones moved in spite of warnings.
2: We have no archives with information on nuclear waste yet. But if we build archives, every future society and every future generation must maintain the information and update the language for you to understand. Can we count on continuation for thousands of generations into the future? What if people starve and suffer? What if there are wars or floods or fires? The archives have the same requirements as our interim storages, requirements we cannot guarantee. After all, this is why we are building Onkalo.
4: And so, in the end, some of those interviewed argue that it may be better not to mark the repository at all. That remembering to forget is the best protection. But how will that work for all the future Onkalos that yet must be built for 250,000 tons of nuclear waste? How many such places can you hide?
2: Onkalo is our very first permanent repository for nuclear waste. But when Onkalo is sealed a century from now, it'll hold only a fraction of the waste we have. We must build many more onkalos far from earthquakes and volcanoes to keep the waste away from the surface of the earth. We must build many more secret chambers that we hope to hide from you.

0: Do you think it's reasonable to talk about a nuclear renaissance?
1: Many people seem to think so. And many politicians believe that nuclear energy is needed to curb the carbon dioxide emissions from electricity production.
2: If we're going to take the people in China and in India to the same level as the Western countries in the next 20 years, you have to start 3 new nuclear reactors a day.
3: The film Into Eternity is a documentary about the building of the world's first underground storage site for waste from nuclear power plants. The tiny country of Finland decided to take responsibility for the nuclear waste it created and continues to create, and became the pioneer, both technologically and philosophically, of trying to come to terms with nuclear power. How far ahead can we burden the Earth and future generations by turning on the lights? Peter Bradshaw wrote in the British Guardian, "One of the most extraordinary factual films to be shown this year, Madsen's film, does not merely ask tough questions about the implications of nuclear energy, but also how we as a race conceive our own future. This is nothing less than post-human architecture we are talking about. Why isn't every government, every philosopher, every theologian, everybody, everywhere in the world discussing Onkalo and its implications?" End quote by Peter Bradshaw.
0: Once upon a time, man learned to master fire, something no other living creature had done before him. Man conquered the entire world. One day he found a new fire, a fire so powerful that it could never be extinguished. Man reveled in the thought that he now possessed the powers of the universe. Then in horror, he realized that his new fire could not only create, but also destroy. Not only could it burn on land, but inside all living creatures, inside his children, the animals, all crops. Man looked around for help, but found none. And so he built a burial chamber deep in the bowels of the earth, a hiding place for the fire to burn into eternity.

Into Eternity was written and directed by Michael Madsen. You heard his voice as narrator, along with engineers and regulators for the Onkelo project. The film is beautifully photographed by Heike Farm, with a haunting and intriguing sound design by Nikolai Link and Øyvind Weingarde. You may have recognized the piece Radioactivity by the German electronic group Kraftwerk. Their name, curiously, translates into power plant. Director Michael Madsen is based in Copenhagen, and the 75-minute film is a co-production between Denmark, Finland, and Sweden. The film opened for European audiences in 2010 and began showing in the U.S. in New York shortly before the explosions at Fukushima. Ever since that catastrophe, the parallel between the way the film shows the handling of spent nuclear fuel and the diligent building of underground storage clashes with what occurred in Fukushima. The film shows the careful removal of so-called spent fuel from the fuel pools to the dangerous and complex procedure of placing the rods into canisters for later transfer into Onkelo. That now stands in frightening and stark contrast to the images of collapsed fuel pools and molten fuel rods that can no longer be handled. Does Fukushima itself have to become a site for storage of what cannot be removed by man or robot that needs to last maybe as long as 100,000 years on the beach, open to the next tsunami, near an earthquake zone? The movie's website has an excellent section on nuclear facts. For example, high-level nuclear waste is the inevitable end result of nuclear energy production. The waste will remain radioactive and/or radiotoxic for at least 100,000 years. The amount of waste increases daily. Spent nuclear fuel is normally kept in water pools in interim storages. Almost all interim storages are on the ground surface, where they are vulnerable to natural or man-made disasters. And extensive surveillance, security management, and maintenance is required. The water in the pools cools the fuel rods, as the heat emanating from them may otherwise result in radioactive fire. And at the same time, water creates a shield for radioactivity. It takes 40 to 60 years to cool the fuel rods down to a temperature below 100 degrees Celsius. Only below this temperature may the spent fuel be handled or processed further. Those were some nuclear facts from the website of the movie. You can hear this program again on TUC Radio's website, tucradio.org. That's tucradio.org. Look under newest programs. TUC Radio has moved to Northern California. This program was produced off the grid with power from the sun, the only safe nuclear reactor. The release of the film Into Eternity and this interview happened in 2011. Since then, only Sweden has moved to its building storage intended to be safe for 100,000 years. According to the September version of the website of SKB, the Swedish Nuclear Fuel and Waste Management Company, they are hiring geologists, quote, "We are now looking for several curious, driven, and committed geologists." Meanwhile, at Onkelo, construction continues, and from time to time, Posiva, the company in charge, is coming up with promotional events. In June 2019, opera star Mika Kares sang the aria of Massimiliano Moore from Verdi's The Bandits. He was 1,300 feet underground.

0: 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Time of useful consciousness is an aeronautical term. It's the time between the beginning of oxygen deficiency and the loss of consciousness. Time for useful projects to rescue the planet and the plane. My name is Maria Gelöden. Thank you for listening.
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0: Greetings, Ventura. Welcome to the next episode of Volunteer Ventura. In this series, we explore volunteering by hearing from volunteers. Why do they do it? Where are they doing it? What kinds of benefit do they get from volunteering? And what is the value of their gifts of time to our community? I've been wowed at the sheer number of ways that people devote their time to the needs of others. It could be spending time with a child, helping them learn to read, or helping a homebound senior by driving them to the bookstore or doing a minor repair for them. It could be taking a shelter dog for a walk, speaking up at City Hall, or leading programs to prevent homelessness. From typing letters to just listening, to mentoring, to carpentry, there are so many Venturans who are showing they care by offering their time and talents. As you listen to their stories, we hope that you'll think about how volunteering could enhance your life, and that's whether you're in high school, retired, or somewhere in between. I'm Kathleen Wheeler, volunteer, activist, and community supporter, and this is KPPQLP Ventura 104.1 FM on your dial. I have with me today Molly McCoy and Eric Bershinger, two dedicated volunteers and lifelong Ventura residents who choose to give their time to the causes of community building and local environmental action. Hey, Molly and Eric. Welcome. I'm glad you're here, and I know our listeners will enjoy hearing what volunteering looks like in your lives and what it means to you. You are both in your early 20s, and already you've been volunteering for several years. Tell our listeners a little bit, let's start with how you got started volunteering. Maybe you could go first, Eric.
1: Yeah, of course. Yeah, thank you for having us, Kathleen. glad to be here today with you to share our stories. This is really exciting. So yeah, I'm Eric Bershinger. I'm a lifelong resident of Ventura County. And I'm a recent graduate of UC Santa Barbara, where I studied environmental studies. And I've been volunteering for about 6 or 7 years now. Most of my volunteer work has been in the environmental activism sphere. And I initially, I guess I'll dive right into my background here, but it actually overlaps a lot with your story, Kathleen, your personal journey with this. But I began getting involved in this work after the Thomas Fire in 2017, December of 2017. I was in high school at the time, and the Thomas Fire broke out in Ventura, and it hit close to home, closer than any other disaster had ever hit. And it really changed my perception of safety in our community and my perception on global climate change and how it impacts us locally here. I spent a week volunteering at a donation center in Ventura where we would take in donations from community members and disperse them among victims of the Thomas Fire, many of whom who had possibly lost their homes, lost everything.
0: Wow.
1: And you know, all they had was what they were receiving at that volunteer shelter. And that was really my first experience with, you know, mutual aid, especially. People of all walks of life coming together to help their local community member, to help their neighbor. And it really changed my perspective on a lot of things. As I said, I was in high school at the time, so I was really forming my worldview at the time. And after that experience, I knew I wanted to dedicate my career to climate and to environmental work and to, more importantly, helping my neighbor.
0: Wow, that's a great story, Eric, especially noticing how people came together in that moment of crisis.
1: And, yeah.
0: And I shared my story with you about moving to Ventura the day before the Thomas Fire, so I'm interested to hear your story. Molly, how about you?
2: Yeah, thank you so much, Kathleen, for having us here. I started volunteering when I was in high school with the California Scholarship Federation and my school's Green Club. I would go to beach and trail cleanups, marathons, and so on. And then over the summers, I would volunteer with the Creative Arts Workshop, which was started 56 years ago by the American Association of University Women, and is a two-week STEM program for TK through 8th grade students, helping kids stay sharp over the summer and inspiring them to love math and science with hands-on projects. I also worked with my high school's Makerspace program and would run the visual arts portion of their summer orientation, a two-week boot camp for incoming freshmen. I would organize and teach the curriculum, which introduced the kids to the basics of art design and theory, as well as digital literacy, the school setup, and what to expect from high school. As a senior, I found out about Climate First Replacing Oil and Gas, or CFROG, from a friend in the Green Club who encouraged me to apply to the Environmental Voices Academy, or EVA. As a side note, the program has changed a little bit. It is now open to anyone, but at the time it was application-based.
0: You were in the first one, as I understand.
2: Yeah, I was in the first one. It was designed as a 18-week program with the first half focused on environmental justice curriculum with appearances from local organizers and professors from Channel Islands who taught about environmental science. And then the last portion of it was picking a project of our own, a advocacy campaign that we got to lead. And so that's really where I got my start, and it inspired me to transfer to UC Davis for my bachelor's in environmental policy and urban planning. And it was a really great door into just environmental justice and the systemic issues that surrounded it.
0: I love both of your stories, and the fact that you started so young is inspiring to me, because many of us go through high school and we just have not a clue, and you just jumped onto this, so that's really great. So let me ask you, what motivates you to continue volunteering your time at this stage? That you're both, let's see, you're 22 and 24, as I recall, and you started several years ago. Why do you continue?
2: Yeah, I can start. My early passion for the environment, like many, was very traditional, with a focus on composting and gardening, protecting wildlife, and reducing consumer waste. And there's nothing wrong with that. But it kind of came from this idea that humans are separate from the ecosystems we live in, rather than the fact that we are direct participants and have significant downstream impacts and that can reflect right back to us. But then as I kept volunteering and getting involved with CFROG, I started to switch gears to work with communities and saw those downstream impacts right in our backyards, particularly in frontline communities who live near fossil fuel and extractive infrastructure. And so once I joined EVA and was part of this cohort and learning about environmental justice, it really opened my eyes to the injustices, and especially with Ventura County being the fastest warming county in the lower 48 of the U.S., it really felt like it was happening all right here. And for my capstone project with EVA, I helped local organizers launch an outreach campaign to rally public comments for meetings at City Council and the California Public Utilities Commission. We were focused on a neighborhood in West Ventura where there's a gas compressor right in the middle and right next to an elementary school, which has made the local residents and students sick with respiratory and chronic illnesses.
0: Molly, not everyone may know about what the definition of environmental justice is.
2: Oh, that's a good one. Yeah, environmental justice is the fundamental belief that everyone should have the equal access to clean air, clean water, that you shouldn't be living near a extractive site or a fossil fuel site, that everyone deserves the same living conditions.
0: And that's not the case.
2: No, it is not. But yeah, I really volunteer my time and continue to do so to help amplify the voices of those who can't and have been historically been shut out of this decision-making process, and to help preserve our beautiful community for future generations to enjoy.
0: You both have talked about the importance to you of more democratic decision-making. You talked about supplementing top-down decision-making with bottoms-up, and your volunteer work reflects that very well. Eric, how about you? What keeps you doing this work?
1: Oh, well, I guess I could touch on more on my history in this work to to get to what keeps me motivated today. But so back, and of course 2017 was when the Thomas Fire happened, but it wasn't until 2020 when I began actually organizing at the grassroots level from a bottom-up perspective. And that was when I began a youth-led grassroots organization in my hometown of Camarillo. It was called the Sustainable Camarillo Initiative. And basically our goal was to just gather grassroots, mostly youth-led support to push the City Council of Camarillo to adopt more sustainable policies. And our main target at the time was the to get the city onto the 100% tier of the 100% green energy tier of the Clean Power Alliance, which is a community energy aggregate in Southern California here. And basically with that was we just gathered as much support as we could from existing organizations. I went around and spoke at high schools, and we got a lot of people to send in letters of support and give public comments. I believe in our first vote on it, we got 68 letters and emails in from community members.
0: That matters.
1: yeah. And we'll touch on this more later, but elected officials want to hear from people. They really do, and especially young people, and they really emphasize that. And I do think I was in a bit of a unique situation in that I had a personal connection with a city council member at the time who had just been elected in 2018. And we knew each other, and our goals were aligned on this issue. And so we decided to really communicate and work together and see what we could do to get the city to 100% green energy. And it took 2 years initially. We were going to do 50%, then 100% as like a stepping stone. And then in 2022, the Russia-Ukraine war happened and sent energy prices out of whack and made things really unpredictable. And so that got put on hold. But eventually, after enough lobbying, enough pushing the city council to listen to the community, we got the city to switch to 100% renewable energy, where it remains today.
0: And that's a measurable, concrete result from your efforts. That, to me, is a story illustrating the power of perseverance. You didn't give up. I love that story.
1: Yeah, and that really, I think, plays into the motivation question of, you know, having these wins every now and then, and fighting for something for years and then finally achieving it, that motivates me personally.
0: I'm going to pause for just a moment here and remind listeners that this is KPPQ LP Ventura 104.1 FM on your dial, and we're talking with Eric Bershinger and Molly McCoy, two volunteers, active volunteers in their early 20s, and they are wonderful advocates not only for the environment but for the community getting involved, and that's exciting. Okay, so what would you say are some of the most valuable things that you each have learned from your volunteer work?
2: Yeah, I can go first. I think the biggest thing for me that I've learned throughout all of this is that anyone can be a climate organizer and volunteer. As soon as you take just one step into the door, it's a huge opening to the whole world. I'll never forget that feeling when I first joined EVA and realized how active and deep-rooted the Ventura County Environmental Network was. And everyone was so welcoming and encouraging that even though I didn't know what environmental justice was at first, or how to give a public comment, or how the public process worked, it was just the fact that I cared about people and the environment and willing to show up day after day. Ever since, I've just been trying to extend that same opportunity to others and make public advocacy and decision-making more accessible. The other thing I realized is that every job is a climate job. You just have to figure out how to leverage it. You don't have to have a degree in environmental studies like we do, or have taken fancy classes or certificates. You just need to connect with those around you and find those windows of opportunity. Protecting the environment is going to take all of us in all kinds of sectors and different spaces. So find where that is for you.
0: I want to underscore the thing that you said about when you started, you didn't know how to make a public comment, and that can be terrifying to people at first, but once you start doing it, it gets kind of fun.
2: Yeah, no, absolutely. It is. It definitely is terrifying, but I think I still have issues with it sometimes. But I think it is, it's a really empowering situation, kind of like what Eric was saying too, of like getting those concrete victories and wins. Mm-hmm. It does propel you through the long fight.
0: Because we have to be in it for the long term, for the long haul. Eric, how about you? What are some of the most valuable things that you've learned from your volunteer work?
1: Yeah, I have a pretty similar answer. I think that I learned that anyone can do this. I don't regard myself as some gifted organizer. I just feel like I was in the right place at the right time. I was just simply someone who saw an opportunity and got up and actually did the work. I feel like anyone could have organized a grassroots movement, and you know the situation in Camarillo at the time with the city council makeup was ripe for something like this to happen, for some really big sustainability goals to be reached. And I just saw that opportunity and took it. And that simple decision has led me here today. I mean, I didn't have a degree when I did that. I was at a Ventura College here taking classes. I was just out of high school. You know, I wasn't highly educated or anything. I just, you know, got up out of my bed one day and decided to do this.
0: Well, I've heard both of you speak, and you both do a wonderful job because you're authentic about your caring. That comes through loud and clear.
1: Yeah.
0: Did I interrupt you?
1: Oh, no.
0: Okay. So I love the part about that all you have to do is care and then connect with each other and recognize that the opportunities that there are to speak up. So shifting gears just a little bit, you both volunteer for CFROG, Climate First Replacing Oil and Gas. Did I say that right?
1: Yeah.
2: Yeah.
0: Tell us just a little bit about that organization, their mission, goals, contribution.
2: Yeah, I can go ahead. So yeah, CFROG is a Ventura County nonprofit organization that's focused on local advocacy to support transitioning away from fossil fuels in a way that supports everyone in the economy. Their goal is to expand renewable jobs and youth leadership opportunities, hold the extractive industry accountable, support community-centered policies and projects, and amplify community voices. They've helped frontline communities monitor their air quality to improve awareness and transparency of air pollution sources.
0: Wow.
2: Yeah, it's really incredible stuff. They've also led the path to all of Ventura County joining the Clean Power Alliance. So after Camarillo joined, we had a few other cities join, and then we finally had Fillmore join earlier this month. And they've also been working on helping offshore wind labor apprenticeships. So they do a lot around the area.
0: And that means that for all of the residential folks and the commercial folks who are using clean power, they're not using fossil fuels and adding to the greenhouse gas emissions.
2: Yeah.
0: What kinds of volunteer work does CFROG welcome for anybody who might be interested?
2: Honestly, all and anything.
0: So
2: showing
0: you don't
2: up,
0: have to have special
2: no,
0: skills.
2: No, you don't. No, just like what we were saying, you really don't have to have special skills. You just have to have a little bit of time that you can dedicate. So whether that's showing up to your local city council meeting, if you know, show up what feels best for you and what works with your schedule.
0: Even just being there.
2: Yeah, knows. Just having people in the room and having people there to show physical support and, you know, be a face that your elected officials can be looking at and seeing that, oh, this, you know, you are my constituent. But anything from, yeah, writing letters to your public representatives, showing up to meetings, and just, you know, whatever looks for you. But CFROG is open to all and anything.
0: That's great to hear. And they're a wonderful organization. I'm very impressed with them in every way. I was lucky enough to be in the room when the Port Hueneme was the, considering, or was it the Oxnard? Uh-oh. One of the two were considering throwing their support behind the Make Polluters Pay bill.
2: Yeah.
0: And
2: yeah.
0: It was great to see the amount of support, and I think it made a difference.
1: Yeah.
0: Anyway. Okay. What are the, thinking in terms of the younger listeners out there in the audience, what are the best reasons for somebody who's in school and feeling pressed for time, or what are some of the best reasons for them to find time to volunteer?
1: I'll take this. Well, I would say that being a young person right now is very difficult. I'm in the job market right now, newly graduated. It's tough out there. And being young, you feel a sense of hopelessness and powerlessness. When I was in high school, it was around, 2016, 2017, when Trump's first term began. That sort of motivated me to get up off my seat and do something locally here to regain any sense of control, really. On the news, you hear so much despair, so much fear, and it's really demotivating.

0: Sure, about instilling hope. And you said also earlier when we talked that it's a way of becoming an informed person about the community's needs, and therefore you're a useful asset to any company who needs to think carefully about how to allocate resources. So you've become informed and knowledgeable about that. So I thought that was a fascinating angle there. Did you want to add anything to what he said?
1: Oh, yeah, really just, yeah, like the hope and kind of like we were saying with the community needs. I think now more than ever, you know, kind of we were talking about earlier with the bottom up and top down decision making, we're at this weird kind of intersection of where groups are coming in and they don't know how to get started on the ground. They don't know how to connect with community members. And so if you have that experience of volunteering in the community and you can act as that liaison and you can also help communities that may not trust people coming in to help them, that may not have the power to speak up or know how to speak up, and acting as that megaphone and being able to put that spotlight on communities, I think is such a valuable asset that even if you don't work in the environmental field, I think still having that experience will take you far.
0: Oh, that makes complete sense. Yeah. Okay. Well, how do you keep from getting burned out?
1: Yeah, that's a tough one. I think the best thing to do is really just surround yourself with the people in this work. I think it's really empowering, and it gives me a lot of sense of optimism and hope seeing other people in this fight and pushing through. I think, you know, it's one of those things where it's a privilege to have burnout. There are people who can't escape this and can't escape environmental injustice. You know, we can go home and forget about it, basically, but that's not always the case for everyone. And I think it's really important to put things in perspective that way and understand that we are choosing to pick up this fight. People were born into it. People, like, that is their home. That is their zip code. That is, you know, all of that. Whereas we are the ones that get to choose whether or not we're here. And so I think it's really important just to know that also local actions matter, and what we do here has ripple effects across the state and across the country.
0: I want to just hover for a moment over that brand new, refreshing way of thinking about burnout. It's a privilege. I hadn't thought about it that way, but you're so right.
1: Yeah. No, that was something that I kind of had encountered when I was in college, of like the burnout of midterms and finals. And it was like, but wait, what a privilege it is to be studying here. You know, I was a first generation student. And so I kept reminding myself of like, my parents didn't get the opportunity to experience that stress, to experience that worry. And so really just, it helped put things in perspective and have that gratitude.
0: It reminds me of somebody saying, no, you don't have to do X, Y, Z. You get to do it.
1: You get
0: to get out of bed and go to work. Maybe a challenge some days. What would you say is the most rewarding part of volunteering, and what would you say is the most challenging part of it?
1: I can go first, and then Eric, do you want to follow? I have two stories for this one. When I worked with students, I really enjoyed helping them rediscover their love for learning, especially with the creative arts workshop. And watching that light bulb moment and seeing the kids persevere, back to that lesson of perseverance and resilience. But it was incredibly satisfying, especially since I struggled with math and science growing up. And it wasn't until the right teacher came along that I was able to push through it and get to where I am today. But especially in this line of work, climate organizing does rely on having a, like, you know, solid scientific literacy and skills. And so looking back now, I can feel better knowing that I may have helped unlock environmental science or even just science in general as a potential path for those kids. And then with CFROG, the most rewarding part has got to be when we pass a local resolution or policy. I just can't describe the immense wave of relief and victory that washes over us once the vote clears, because it's a lot of anticipation beforehand and just hoping that your personal comment was enough to break through the noise and inspire change. And so those wins give me a lot of hope and a great reminder that together we really can make a meaningful difference, and it all just starts at the local level.
0: I love that. How about you, Eric? Most rewarding and the most challenging?
2: Yeah, rewarding, I would say the same is

0: is getting those local wins, and especially if you can see a tangible result from that win, like, the city switching to 100% clean power, or some sort of polluting facility shutting down or something like that. But also, I would say another really rewarding thing for me is you get to meet a lot of really cool people in this work. A lot of, elected officials, a lot of really passionate organizers, some people who are just unbelievably accomplished in their lives, and you get to, meet and hang out with them and work alongside them. And I think with, CFROG and other, political advocacy and things like that, I have come across a lot of incredible people, many of whom who I'm proud to call friends.
1: Oh, great answer. Great answer. Of anything else that either one of you would like to say about the joys and the benefits of volunteering before we conclude?
2: Yeah, I think it's really nice knowing that you're more than just a resident somewhere, and knowing that you've built relationships with your community and having an impact. I think volunteering in general is just a great way to spend time and take a break from the daily stressors of life. And just the, yeah, just the, I think again, it just kind of all goes back to the gratitude.
0: Yeah, definitely fulfillment. It's definitely a lot of gratitude. Feeling like you're genuinely making a difference in your community is unmatched. I don't know how to get that feeling anywhere else, really.
1: Excellent answers. You've been listening, everyone, to Volunteer Ventura on KPPQ LP Ventura 104.1 FM. And in this episode, we've been hearing from Molly McCoy and Eric Bershinger, who have volunteered their time to environmental activism and have been doing so since high school. As somebody who is myself deeply concerned about the health of the planet, these two give me hope for the future, and I mean that. It lets me know that young people like Molly and Eric are stepping up. So next time, we'll see yet another way that volunteers are contributing to the Ventura community. In the meantime, happy volunteering.
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6: Today, we chat with entertainer and seniors activist John Bowser Bauman from Sha-na-na. Remember that guy? Quite a character. But first, a conversation with an author who says America is one of the worst countries in the Western world when it comes to valuing caregivers, the folks who take care of their sick or elderly loved ones. Anne Crittenden was a reporter for the New York Times in the 70s and 80s. I remember reading her front page articles when I was a student at NYU. Today, she's an award-winning writer and lecturer and the author of the best-selling book, The Price of Motherhood, which is about the sacrifices that many women make as family caregivers for kids and for sick or elderly relatives. Anne says it's time to change the way we treat family caregivers in this country, and that they deserve a Social Security credit for the time they spend out of the workforce. Hello, Anne Crittenden. How are you?
7: I'm good. Thanks for having me.
6: Welcome to our new studio.
7: It's really nice.
6: I appreciate that. We're glad to have you here in person. And you were a New York Times reporter in the late 70s and early 80s. And like I said in the intro, I used to read your articles when I was a student at NYU. What was it like back then writing for the newspaper of record, as we used to call it, also known as the Gray Lady?
7: It was bizarre because we had a very strange managing editor at that time. He's now dead, so I can say it. But he's a famous editor who was erratic, had favorites, lost his temper, just was a terrible manager by technical standards. So the morale at the paper was horrible. Mm. People had a really low morale, talented people, and they often didn't get assignments for days on end. I thought of it as kind of a bank with unspent resources.
6: Interesting.
7: You know? But outside, the minute you stepped outside the paper, you had prestige. People invited you to parties because you were at the New York Times. So outside the paper, you were just a star. But inside the paper, it was a very strange, dysfunctional place. I think there was a Harvard Business School study hiding the name, but it was about bad management, and it was based on the Times.
6: Oh, goodness. But you still stayed for 8 years.
7: I did, and I did enjoy it. I didn't have a fixed beat. I got my sources. I was doing economics and investigative journalism. One of my proudest boasts is I got a crooked congressman in jail.
6: Oh.
7: That was fun.
6: Do we want to say who that was?
7: It was Jack Murphy from Staten Island.
6: Uh-oh.
7: Yeah.
6: That's the power of journalism.
7: And in those days, you know, we really did have a lot of clout. Everybody read the paper.
6: Right.
7: The television took their news pegs off what the paper was saying.
6: That's right.
7: It was great.
6: You very quickly got interested in the topic of caregiving, especially as it relates to motherhood. And do I have this right? You actually left the New York Times in order to care for your new son?
7: That is correct. That's why I left. That's why I was only there 8 years. They had a really nice maternity policy. We had 6 months. Mm-hmm. Which is generous, but you had to go back as if it never happened. Like you're back to quote normal with no kids, full time, flat out, no flexibility.
6: Right.
7: They wanted to send me to the Pentagon. I had just moved to the other side in Maryland,
6: mm-hmm.
7: and it would have been impossible. My husband started a company at that time, mm-hmm. and he was working 24/7. So I simply had to leave. I wanted the baby. I was looking forward to this job, and I couldn't keep that job. And now they are more flexible. Things have improved. But at that time, I had to leave. And I think I mentioned to you earlier that somewhat shortly after leaving, several months, I was at a cocktail party in Washington where I said, bragging about your skills as a caregiver is like bragging about your skills at group sex in Kansas City. So the guy looked at me very kindly. This wasn't a nasty remark. He said, "Didn't you used to be Ann Crittenden?" And I thought, I have shed status like the skin off the back of a snake.
6: Boy, that was a kind of on the nose comment.
7: Because I had, by this time, you know, 6-month-old, let's say, and I was realizing this is the hardest job I've ever had. It demands more skills than any job, you know, psychological, et cetera. And it is the least appreciated job. So I said, somehow I have to find a way to write about how important caregiving is and how hard it is.
6: And you wrote the book, The Price of Motherhood. It came out in 2001. It's still in print. Tell us some of the things about caregiving in this country that you learned in the process or that the book revealed.
7: I think, number one, that this country is the worst in the world, really, certainly in the developed world, the industrialized world, that we just don't put any economic value whatsoever on caring for other people.
6: Yep.
7: The book focused on child care, but it's also adult care, aged care of the disabled. Whatever you're doing in that department is unpaid and underappreciated, and you're paying an enormous economic price for doing it.
6: Can you talk about the value or lack thereof that we as a country put on caregiving?
7: Well, we don't put any. I call it the dark matter in the universe of work. It's just not acknowledged. For instance, many countries, under the encouragement of international institutions, put a GDP, a shadow GDP that puts the value of unpaid labor mm-hmm. into their GDP. We don't do it.
6: Mm-mm.
7: But in countries that have done it that are analogous, like Australia, it's up to 40% of the value of all work is unpaid caregiving work. So if you want me to say how many people that involves caregiving, I've analyzed it that people are dependent up to 18 years. They're dependent, let's say economically for sure, 65 to 75, life's 10 years. The CDC says that 25% of the population says they're disabled. So there's this huge number. And then you've got to count people who are temporarily sick And then you have to count all the people taking care of the young, the old, the disabled, and the sick. And it adds up to well over half the population, maybe as much as two-thirds. So that's the reality of care. It's who we are. We have to care for each other.
6: So you're saying between 50 and 65% of Americans are caught up, entangled somehow in the world of caregiving.
7: Right. I wouldn't say entangled because that has a negative connotation. You know what I'm saying? It's just normal. It's normal to be young or to be old and to need care temporarily or permanently, to be sick and to be well. It's part of life. And what distresses me is that we just keep failing to see that.
6: Mm-hmm.
7: When I wrote the book 20 years ago, it's still taught in university. I thought, well, we're going to wise up to this and not have this totally macho imagination that everybody's 25 to 50, healthy, vigorous, probably male, you know, with no responsibilities, no care they need and no care they're giving. But we haven't changed that, and it seems to be getting worse.
6: You're saying from 2001 to now, you wrote the book in 2001, and now things have not only not gotten better, but they may have gotten worse in this arena?
7: Well, I think the ideology has gotten, or just the same. Better in one respect, there has been a little more flexible work arrangements than there were 20 years ago. But I thought at that time, oh, we're going to change. We're going to have some policies. For instance, we don't have paid parental leave at all in America. There's almost no other country on earth that doesn't have a stipend for people who have to stay home with a child, young, newborn, or take care of an elderly relative. We don't pay anybody anything except private companies do.
6: Right.
7: But over half or maybe 40 to 50% of the workforce has zero paid leave.
6: And let's talk for a minute about the sandwich generation. So you wrote this book about motherhood. A lot of moms and stay-at-home dads, too, also have to care for elderly parents at the same time.
7: Exactly. It's a huge issue. And that's why I gave all those numbers about how common this is, your family responsibilities.
6: You told me off mic an interesting statistic. You said parent mothers are the poorest in old age. What did you mean by that?
7: All right. This is a big one, too. We don't give, like other countries, we don't give any credit, Social Security credit, to caregiving. So let's say you have to stay home or you want to stay home, let's say, with your one-year-old or four-year-old. No credit. If you're hiring a nanny, she gets Social Security credit for the work.
6: Right.
7: You do not get any credit, mother or father. Or if you're having to stay home with an elderly relative or spouse to care for them, quit your job, et cetera, you get no Social Security. So as a result, in old age, these people have very low retirement stipends, the lowest of anybody. So that's why the poorest people are ones who've raised kids or got a divorce. We don't protect in divorce law either. It's state law, but generally the person who took time out to take care of the child is going to end up much worse.
6: And this is because, I'm saying it for the benefit of the audience, this is because Social Security retirement benefits are calculated based on your earnings history.
7: Yeah.
6: And so if you don't get credit for the time you weren't earning when you were actually working as a stay-at-home parent or stay-at-home caregiver, your benefits are lower for life.
7: For life,
6: when
7: because
6: you retire.
7: You get, I think it's 35 years unless it's
6: changed. Something like that.
7: You get credit for every year you worked. Mm-hmm. Now, for every year you don't get credit for taking care of somebody, you get a zero.
6: Right.
7: For that year, you get a zero. So caregivers get a lot of zeros in their history. So they get lower payments. And that's not true in European countries. They give a stipend for everybody. There's a universal Social Security bottom line minimum credit. Other countries also give allowances to families.
6: Well, this has been a fascinating chat. Thank you for everything that you're doing and that you're writing about, and good luck on that next project.
7: Thanks so much. I really enjoyed it.
6: Anne's book, The Price of Motherhood, is available on Amazon or at your favorite local bookseller. And now, as promised, our conversation with John Bowser Bauman from Shanana. If you're of a certain age, like me, you probably remember the 50s revival band Shanana and the TV show of the same name. Well, five decades later, the band's most famous frontman, John Bowser Bauman, is a fierce advocate for Social Security. We're going to ask Bowser how he went from doo-wop revivalist to seniors activist and how everyday folks can rally behind Social Security. So don't be a wet rag, Daddy-O. Check out our interview with John Bowser Bauman. Hello, Bowser. How are you?
8: Hey, Walter. I'm doing okay. Although I think you're getting John Bauman. You know, as opposed, if I could be Bowser at a moment's notice, I could talk like this the entire time. But, you know, probably no one would believe me or believe my expertise in the areas of Social Security, Medicare, Medicaid, and drug prices. Although, okay. Sadly, Walter, I did just do my last Bowser show after 55 years. And for mostly health reasons and mobility reasons, I'm going to stop doing Bowser shows and just concentrate on the stuff that you and I are doing, which, man, there's plenty to do, as you know.
6: And there's plenty to talk about. You came out of entertainment. Sha Na Na was a popular group and then a hit TV show. I don't know, and this is why I want to ask you, what was your journey from entertainer to advocate for seniors and entertainer?
8: That's sort of a core question for me. Mm-hmm. As an entertainer, And a Columbia University graduate, mm-hmm. you know, so Sha Na Na started at Columbia,
6: uh-huh.
8: unbeknownst to a lot of people. But I actually graduated in 1968, which was a very turbulent year.
6: To say the least.
8: To say the least. And my political views haven't really changed much over my 77 years of existence on the earth. You know, I've just kind of honed them more and more. And because I had an older audience, you know, at this point, I have an older audience. Sha Na Na was first a musical group of the early 70s and then a TV show of the late 70s through the mid 80s. So mm-hmm. my audience tends to be a little bit older.
6: Okay.
8: And it was natural for me to gravitate towards senior issues because these are people who are more likely to listen to what I have to say. And in 2004, really after the 2000 election, I said to myself, I'm never sitting another one of these out. Mm. I've got to do something. And I picked myself up and spent several months in the state of Florida during the 2004 election, working on the Kerry campaign. And then I've grown in my involvement ever since then, to that point that I did get to 57 elections in 2018, a fantastic year. And I'm still doing it. And I even told my audience in these last shows that I've done,
6: mm-hmm.
8: I do a little routine, you know, it's too long for me to go into here, but it's about Sha Na Na's concert at Carnegie Hall in the early 70s.
6: Mm-hmm.
8: I studied classical piano when I was a kid, and I was supposed to, according to my mother, play at Carnegie Hall, right? So here I am in the early 70s playing at Carnegie Hall, and the only person standing in the audience at this point is my mother, and I'm up there on stage in Carnegie Hall singing Ram-a-lamma ding dong. And you know what? I think you'll relate to this, Walter. My mother ultimately could not have cared less whether I was playing Chopin or Zirkas on the piano or singing Ram-a-lamma ding dong. Carnegie Hall was Carnegie Hall. After the show, she went out and signed autographs at the merchandising table, Bowser's mother.
6: We just saw the movie, The Brutalist, and the last line of it isn't the journey, it's the destination. So your mom had to be happy with where you ended up, regardless of how you got there. On that point, we happen to have a clip ready of you singing Ram-a-lam-a-ding-dong with Sha Na Na in the early 70s. Let's listen to that.
8: Ram-a-lam-a-ding-dong, ram-a-lam-a-ding-dong.

0: So, Bowser, you are the bass voice at the beginning, starting the whole thing off. Have you still got it, man? Have you still got the vocal chops?
1: Walter. Bum, bum, bum, bum, bum, bum, bum, bum, bum, bum, dang, dang, dang, ding, dong, ding. I love Social Security.
0: Ooh, I love that. And Medicare.
1: If it were a very physical show, you know, which I've always done a very physical show, I think I could still sing well enough to go out there and do stuff. But I'm so used to jumping around and having it be exciting rock and roll.
0: And it's hard to do with a bad back.
1: Why I'm hanging it up, yeah.
0: Yeah. Apropos of that, I have a clip from the TV show, Shauna, in the late 70s, where you are introducing the show and saying what a nice guy you are. Let's listen to that.
2: Oh, yeah.
3: Shut up. Good evening and welcome, everybody. Hey, look, before we start, I want to tell you that the producer of this show told me I ain't been coming off like a nice guy. Okay, now if any of you think I'm not nice, hey, send me a call and let me know, okay? Oh, and while you're sending cards, could you send a get well card to our producer? He's over at Cedars of Lebanon Hospital. It'd be very nice.
1: You know, TV writers, they'll make up all kinds of stuff to get a laugh.
0: Right. So you're saying you did not ever put any producers in the hospital?
1: Absolutely. If you followed us from the early 70s, and by the way, I think the Ramalama Ding Dong clip was probably from Winterland in San Francisco.
0: Could be.
1: In 73.
0: That sounds right.
1: But yeah, if you followed our career, the Bowser character, you know, who I just created out of whole cloth, really was the first look at the greaser of the 50s through the eyes of the early 70s is
0: right.
1: What it comes to.
0: Right.
1: And he was pretty tough and greasy in those earliest days, and he got much tamer, you know, for television. He became the crusty but vulnerable and lovable greaser that television always turns everybody into.
0: Were you a tough guy or a greaser at any point?
1: I was entirely the opposite. I was, in fact, someone who, as I mentioned earlier, I was studying classical piano as a kid. And my piano teacher encouraged me to apply to the Juilliard Preparatory Division. And I did, and I got in. I would have to take a bus and three subways to get to Juilliard, which was up near Columbia in New York, from where I was living in Queens. I got the bus outside the Surrey Luncheonette, and usually there were a gang of greasers hanging out at the Surrey Luncheonette who tried to overturn my Juilliard books into the sewer.
0: Man.
1: And strangle me with my ear laps during the winter.
0: Oh, my
1: and
0: God.
1: It's the only thing I have in common with Donald Trump is that I've had a 55-year retribution tour, I think.
0: Oh. You mean, so these guys were trying to flip your books and stuff when you were in college?
1: No. I started going to Juilliard when I was 12.
0: Oh, 12. Okay.
1: Yeah, it was called the Preparatory Division. And all of that last statement was kind of a joke, but I really was a pretty academic little kid when that's how I got into Columbia. And I try to lend some of that expertise or some of that gray matter, I hope, to our work on policy and also the work of getting people elected. That's a combination of show business and policy chops to try to get the right people into office so that you and I, Walter, don't have to argue with them once they're in because they're already on the same page as we are about what needs to be done.
0: Well, if it weren't for show business, we wouldn't have Trump, that's for sure. How did you first get hooked up with our organization, the National Committee to Preserve Social Security and Medicare? You started working with us before my time here, but I think it was in the 2010s. And you went on an on-the-road truth tour during the 2012 elections. How did you get hooked up with us?
1: I think the real connection, it was fairly obvious because National Committee has been around a long time, well aware of the history before I was ever involved with the organization. But it was really a guy named Bernie Powell who was the guy who connected me.
0: Mm-hmm.
1: Bernie was a great friend of mine. And in fact, after my involvement and his involvement with National Committee, we started something called Senior Votes Count. And then we both ended up as part of Social Security Works. And he just was a longtime advocate for senior issues, as are we all. And I enjoyed my time at National Committee as an unpaid volunteer spokesperson. And I have been that pretty much the entire time. In order to give back to our country and our society, we need to protect and expand these programs that we're talking about today.
0: And I have a clip from the On the Road Truth Tour you did with us in 2012, where you're talking about this very thing. Let's hear that.
1: And people realize that Medicare is under assault, you know, specifically, and they always know that there's a thrust to privatize Social Security too, and that Medicaid.
0: So there you are, John, talking about Medicare being under assault and Medicaid too, and a thrust to privatize Social Security. It's hard to believe that we're still facing the very same challenges now, 13 years later. It's like we have to keep fighting these battles over and over again.
1: I think we're in the biggest fight of our lives right now.
0: Mm-hmm.
1: There are things going on as we speak, Walter, that are bigger than this problem. Medicaid pays for over 60% of long-term care in America.
0: Right.
1: And long-term care is something that affects everybody. Every family has got an issue with long-term care. A lot of people don't understand what Medicaid is really about, and they need to know.
0: Amen to that. And I have a 90-year-old mother who's now in assisted living, but she might need to go into a nursing home at some point. And I'm going to have to apply for Medicaid for her. And I don't want to find out that almost $1 trillion was cut from it and that she can't get adequate care. It's a huge cut. John, how do we best protect Social Security and Medicare and Medicaid at a time like this when we have the president that we have, and we have a completely Republican-controlled Congress? How do we go about doing that at this point?
1: Well, the number one thing that we do is pound on Congress, because again, this is something that everybody can do. Everybody can do at home. And by the way, I wouldn't just restrict it to people in red states or people in red districts.
0: Sure.
1: It's very important for Democrats to stay aligned on these issues. These are issues that affect everybody. They affect Republican voters, they affect independent voters, they affect Democratic voters, they affect everybody. These are your earned benefits out there, and it would really help if people understand more about who they're voting for, so that we didn't have to keep arguing with the wrong people who are in office who are trying to cut your benefits. So the number one thing to do, I think, is to pound on Congress. I do think it's very important to hold Donald Trump's feet to the fire.
0: Mm-hmm.
1: We all experienced his mailers in swing states, especially to every senior in Pennsylvania saying, I'm not going to cut your Social Security or your Medicare.
0: Right.
1: He is on record. That is his claim.
0: Right.
1: And he's going to have to stick to it. We're going to hold him to it.
0: Hold those orange feet to the fire. There was a profile of you in the Bucks County, Pennsylvania Beacon in February 2025, and you said something really interesting in this article, at least if the reporter was paraphrasing you correctly. John warns folks not to overreact to imminent fears of the demise of or severe cuts to Social Security. His advice, meaning yours, is to not let the oligarchs scare you into prematurely reducing your earned benefits. That sounds fascinating. What did you mean?
1: That's a pretty accurate quote. And I think that's extremely important. You and I both know that the fear-mongering over this stuff has been terrible.
0: Mm-hmm.
1: And among other things, let's go to the simple data points. Number one, they keep talking about it's going bankrupt. It's not going bankrupt.
0: No.
1: If no one lifted a finger between now and 2034, let's say, Social Security would still pay out 80% of its benefit
0: yep.
1: in that year.
0: Yep.
1: That's not bankruptcy.
0: Right.
1: So that's number one misrepresentation. We both know that there's plenty that can be done, and it's not that hard to figure out what to do. We just have to have the right people in office to do it so that Social Security will pay out 100% of its benefit and well into the 21st century. So what we really would have to do would be to pass something like John Larson's Social Security 2100.
0: Yes.
1: Which we had a good chance to do before, and now it's going to be very hard. We're going to have to flip Congress. Who knows what the path is going to be? But let's get to the crux of the matter. which is more and more people out there need to know about the cap on Social Security, where earnings are not paid into above $176,100 at this moment.
0: Depriving that the system of billions of dollars of revenue that it needs. Yeah.
1: Right. And that means that the average person making $176,100 or less pays 6.2% in payroll tax to the Social Security system. You and I are talking right before Millionaire's Day, the day that we, all of us who work on these issues, it's not celebrate. It's the opposite of celebrating. It's the day that people making $1 million in a year stop paying into Social Security. And it's like March 3rd or something.
0: Our favorite guy, Elon Musk, finished paying into Social Security on January 1.
1: January 1st.
0: Yeah, right. Now the ordinary other billionaires and millionaires will be catching up with him.
1: It's ridiculous. It's,
0: no, it is crazy. We say scrap the cap, just like Representative Larson's bill would do, and we support that bill. Let me ask you one favor. Can you take us home with your signature song from Sha-na-na, Good Night, Sweetheart?
1: Signal. Do-do-do-do-do-do-do-do-do. Good night, sweetheart. Well, it's time to go. Do-do-do-do-do.
0: Wonderful. I'm applauding here. I don't know if you can hear it on the mic.
1: Thank you.
0: John, this has been a blast. Thank you for your passion and your commitment. And we look forward to continuing working with you.
1: Thanks for having me, Walter.
0: And it's Good Night, Sweetheart, for this episode. If you'd like to learn more about what we do here at the National Committee to Preserve Social Security and Medicare, check out our website, ncpssm.org. 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Our engineer is Shahab Shakoui, our story editor is Donna Lack, and our editor is Steve Lack. And I'm Walter Gottlieb reminding you, you earned this.

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3: And we'll find out what happens this time around, right? If and when that day comes that the AI bubble bursts. And, you know, as you mentioned, you know, we're spending trillions of dollars on AI infrastructure. As a percentage of GDP, this infrastructure build out exceeds any other in history, including railroads. So there's been nothing like this, and particularly not at this speed and of this magnitude in American history. For whatever technological revolution we've had, and you can count turnpikes and canals, you can count railroads, you can count automobiles, electricity, radio, and now AI, this is bigger as a standalone experience than anything we've experienced previously.
2: Ron Insana, he's been following the markets for more than 40 years. 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

0: 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Joining me, I bet, somewhere not far from the George Washington Bridge, where we used to meet in Fort Lee, is Ron Insana. He is, of course, in my mind, first and foremost, known as an OG of CNBC. He was there when it was the Financial News Network. I mean, he was low down in Los Angeles, worked his way up the ladder. FNN was acquired by CNBC, and I grew up watching him, man. I had the bar mitzvah money that I put to use watching you and Bill Griffith and Sue Herrera. He is now in 2026. Message of the Markets is his Substack, and you always see him on Business Analyst on MS Now, the former MSNBC. Is that correct, sir?
1: That is absolutely correct, sir. Thanks for having me.
0: It was such a treat for me to watch you when I was in my money management job out of college, and then to do CNBC with you, I believe, on the floor of the New York Stock Exchange.
1: Yeah, yeah.
0: And we are approaching the 25th of 9/11, and you were there, and very vividly, I remember you reporting it. I wanted to start this with a jump ball. Can you imagine how much has changed in terms of the monoculture, in terms of things that would be reported on CNBC or reported on the Wall Street Journal? Now, a quarter century later, we are so dispersed. There's so much information. There are so many trillion-dollar companies. There's social media. There's Twitter, which is owned by a billionaire, soon to be trillionaire. There is social media. You process your stuff on Substack, but I also see your reels on Instagram. I mean, what goes through your head when you try to process these changes?
1: It depends who I'm talking to. I mean, with my kids, they're like, you know, Dad, you can't just do TV anymore. You know, you need to do two reels a day. You need to build your following. You need to use Claude to write your 3-second hook for the top of your reel. You need to get it on YouTube. We have to put it on TikTok. You know, back in the day, you go to work for CNBC, you do 3 hours on the air and you go home. You know, it was, or going back even farther to Financial News Network, you know, when I started in 1984 and I got on the air in 1985, the market was open from 10 to 4. And I had joked once right after the CNBC merger that this was as close to a social service job in TV as you could have. And, you know, and then they started after hours just a little bit. Then they opened, you know, they opened the market at 9:30 instead of 10, which caused an uproar on Wall Street. Then, you know, then you added hours before and after, then all this stuff, then, you know, beyond cable, streaming, social media, you know, all the things now that we have to include in our repertoire Substack to keep, maintain, build an audience. Yeah, it's really mind blowing relative to where we started. You know, when I was at FNN in 84 as a production assistant, I was standing at the paper wire machines for 10 hours a day, tearing wires and handing out scripts. That was my whole job.
0: And they didn't give you a Quotron login or anything? I mean, this
1: is one. We didn't have Quotron. We used ADP.
0: I used that too. ADP and Bridge.
1: We were not allowed to have the Dow Jones Newswire because we competed with them, and so they wouldn't sell to us. So we had AP, UPI, Commodity News Service, and Reuters, and those were the four news services that we had. And you'd literally stand there all day long. And as the stuff came off the wire, you'd rip it. Reuters used to come in these takes. The story bits were about this big, and there could be 16 of them. And it was double paper, it was carbon, you know, kind of type thing. And you had to tear each take, staple the story together, and then hand it to a producer or an anchor or an assignment editor to get it written and get it on the air. I mean, it sounds so ancient now. You know, when everything's just included either on your phone or your laptop or your desktop. And, you know, it was what it was. We had paper scripts. We had a teleprompter operator who rolled a paper script down. And if it ever got out of control, the entire script would shoot off the conveyor belt. And everybody would have to look down, you know, just to be able to read and find out where they were in the show. It was crazy, but it was, you know, it was also exciting and fun at the time too.
0: And I also think, isn't it crazy to look at a chart, a long chart of the Dow or the S&P 500, and to see how tiny and de minimis the crash of 87 was? But when you were there, and I recall also Bill Griffith of CNBC, you could go look him up on YouTube.
1: We were FNN.
0: FNN. He was interviewing, I think, Paul Tudor Jones. It was a PTSD engendering moment. But no one can believe those things right now. Circuit breakers, the volumes were so minuscule compared to what we see today.
1: Yeah, but the tape ran, what, I think 3 or 4 hours behind the day of the crash. So I was visiting a buddy of mine who was in medical school in Chicago, and we used to do a show called The Options Report every morning, every Monday morning at 10:30 Eastern time. And so I decided that particular week, and I got there on the weekend before, to visit my buddy that I've known since I was 13. He's in med school at Northwestern. So I go out to Chicago, we're hanging out. And I asked Bill, I said, hey, you know, they have an options trading class Monday, Tuesday, Wednesday. We do the show on Monday. Can I do a hit from the CBOE Monday morning, which happened to be October 19th, 1987. So I spent my entire week, and this is my first live reporting experience ever.
0: From the pits of the Chicago Board of Exchange?
1: From the options exchange first. Then I went to the Board of Trade and the Merck as well and reported from there. And just that first full day at the CBOE, when guys are blowing up around me and, you know, business was going nuts, we're down, you know, 508 points. I met John Najarian on the floor. He was the largest independent at the time. Tom Bond was the IBM market maker. And then you went over to the CBOT, the Board of Trade, where bonds traded, and Tom Baldwin, who was the biggest guy in a pit of like 1,000 men, standing shoulder to shoulder as, you know, bond money's just rushing into the bond market. It was this eye-popping.
0: Was it like the scene in Trading Places with the orange juice futures report?
1: Yeah, very much like that, actually. It was maybe even a little crazier because, you know, it was
0: Mortimer, we are ruined.
1: You have to turn the machines back on. You know, everybody wanted to turn the machines off on that day because it was so bad. I mean, you know, the funny thing, the ironic thing was we went out and did man on the street interviews after the crash, and retail was so uninvolved in the markets then that no one cared.
0: Mom and pop were not.
1: No, you know, I ask people, like, they're like, what do you mean the stock market goes down? Who cares? Literally, who cares? We're down 23% in a day and no one cared, but nobody was involved. It was really, at the end of the day, it was largely a professional event that decimated Wall Street for, you know, months, if not a couple of years afterwards, but had virtually no impact on Main Street.
0: Now let's shift to the 1990s. I think when I came of age, I mentioned my bar mitzvah money. And, you know, now, like, I talk to my kids about it, the bar mitzvah multiplier, kid, you could take the $1,000 and spend it on Starbucks gift cards, or you could wait 40 years and it'll be worth 40X if the S&P whatever.
1: Yeah.
0: Like, shut up, dad, you know. But the 1990s really did. If you think, you remember the Merrill Lynch ad on FNN CNBC, we're bullish on the 90s.
1: Yep.
0: And that's when I came of age, took my job out of college. I worked at the brokerage firm. I worked at Goldman in asset management. There was this IPO boom and mom and pop were absolutely involved, Ron. I was getting calls from Iranian relatives that I did not even know I had saying, Farzad, your mother told me you can't talk about the Cisco. I would go to a funeral. Somebody would be digging dirt, would look up at me, record scratch moment. Farzad, JDS Uniphase is good. Yeah. I mean, that set up everything else that happened and subprime and the early aughts and whatnot. And I'm setting up for the 2026 talk, but that's when CNBC, I mean, it was even being plugged on The Sopranos. Or the Ramones had a song about Maria Bartiromo.
1: That was January of 2000. It's funny you mentioned that because I just noticed that CBS is doing a show called Cupertino. Mm-hmm. So I mentioned this to Edie Falco. I was at a premiere once. It didn't go over well with her. But I said, you know, in January of 2000, you said, you know, when she was trading stocks and Tony comes in and said, you're trading stocks. And she goes, hey, I'm informed. I watched that CNBC. That was the absolute top in the market. And I mentioned that to her and she's like, yeah, I'm glad I could help. She wasn't really pleased with the way I phrased it. But there was another day prior to that on CNBC. I was interviewing a gentleman by the name of Peter Henderson, who was a specialist on the floor of the New York Stock Exchange. And this is December 23rd, 1999. And we're talking and we always at the top of the 3 o'clock show when I was doing street signs, we do either interview the late great Art Cashin,
0: Times
1: a week. And Peter was one of the specialists that we talked to. And he stopped me in the middle of our conversation. And he said, you know, I was walking to the exchange today and there's a homeless gentleman who always asked me for money on the way to work. And I gave him some money. And this particular day, he stopped Peter and he said, do you work at the exchange? And Peter said, yes. And he goes, can I ask you about an internet stock? And at that point, not to condescend to anybody who is in, you know, very, very difficult circumstances, but when a homeless guy is asking you for a tip on an internet stock, you're so far past the shoeshine boy Joe Kennedy story from 1929, everybody was in. There was no one left to get in. And so you knew it was the top. And so now when I see Cupertino ads on CBS, I'm like, and it's about lawyers in Silicon Valley, right? Taking on big tech. We're pretty close to the top.
0: And then didn't the go-go NASDAQ peak to trough fall something like 80%?
1: The 78%, yeah.
0: Into 2002. And that washed out what I thought was a generation. But here's the fascinating thing to me. It all set up the mortgage bubble and subprime, and the true crash of our lifetimes was 2008, 2009. Yeah. When you had fund managers, as you know, bond fund managers saying, low key, I would take $10,000 out of the ATM and put it under a mattress. You know, something
1: that.
0: Is amok.
1: I did that.
0: People walking out of Lehman Brothers with their wares. But let's compare that calamity. I thought generationally we would never see, we don't see NASDAQ 5,000 in decades. We are at multiples of that. There are so many companies worth more than $1 trillion now. And even if you normalize that for inflation, and what we want to get into is the extent of this AI build out. What used to be stunning capital spending in the hundreds of billions of dollars is trillions of dollars right now. And the valuations have kind of reached the Y2K peak valuation levels. Yeah. But now I'm starting to get accosted by people again and are just saying that it definitely feels like a bubble. And I don't have any neat answers. I can study 87. I can study 08. I can study the crash of 29.
1: Yeah, it's and look, they're all the same. They're just dressed differently. I always think of the line in Macbeth when he's first approached after it's the Thane of Cawdor dies, and they approach him as Thane or kind of like Lord, and he's like, why do you dress me in borrowed robes? The Thane of Cawdor lives, and it's like the borrowed robe is from each period, like it looks different, but it's really the same. And it gets an elevated status, and everybody thinks it's different this time, which is the worst expression in the history of financial markets. And it's not really. The problem is always, though, as you know, Robin, it is when. You can't really pick the time at which it's going to break. And you don't know exactly what the particular incident is that's going to break it. Typically it's higher interest rates, or it's a failure of some really, really important company to deliver on its promise, or a combination of the two. And I think that's kind of what we're waiting for, looking for, certainly hoping not to see, but we all, I mean, those of us who've studied this as you have and as I have, we know it's coming. You just can't pick the day.
0: And does it interest you also, having covered multiples of this, the correct doomsayers of, say, the crash of 87, the Garzarellis, Nouriel Roubinis, the Dr. Gloom,
1: whoever.
0: Dr. Gloom, all of them. No, Michael Burry or whatever, the glass-eyed doctor.
1: 2008, yeah.
0: They never, they say the broken clock is right twice a day, but they never seem to call the successive one. There was Meredith Whitney worrying. I mean, nobody remembers this about a big Muni bond
1: crash,
0: bust up. But that's the fascinating thing about these things. We know something must be going on. Some sort of subprime falafel must be being rolled right now, but we don't exactly know who's going to call it correctly.
1: Yeah, I mean, look, when you go back, Meredith, I mean, kind of also stepped out of her lane a little bit. She was a bank analyst who was started, there were problems in the municipal bond market, but not to the extent, to which cities were going bankrupt in droves. We had one, municipal bond bankruptcy in Connecticut, which didn't even really last at the end of the day. And Detroit almost went bankrupt. But that was not the fiasco that was at hand. It was really ultimately it was the mortgage crisis and collateralized debt obligations and credit writ large taking down the entire banking system. I was at SAC working for Steve Cohen. I started a week before Lehman collapsed, and it was, you talk about people taking money home. There was I could probably say this. I signed an NDA ages ago, but there was a guy sitting behind Steve who took 3 years of income out of the bank, bought a safe and a gun, and brought it all home, even though he was going to work every day. So I was so freaked out when I heard that I called my wife and you said, taking 10 grand out of the bank. Our kids were little, still in diapers to a certain extent or around that age. And I said, honey, I'm going back and forth to Stanford, so I'm not going to make it to the bank at any time. I'm leaving in the morning, coming home late at night. So take 5 grand a day out of the bank, call them in advance, tell them you're coming, do that for a week, put it in my right-hand drawer. And,
0: At least Tony Soprano put it in the bird feeder container, hide it from Edie Falco. That brings it back to her.
1: Full circle. But no, we did that. Yeah, I had 25 grand in the house just in case, it really hit the fan in the sense that they would shut the banks like Roosevelt did in the 30s. And we were absolutely terrified that they were going to do that at some point, create a bank holiday, because we were so close to systemic, financial failure. We were within either hours or days, depending on whether you're listening to Mervyn King, who was the head of the Bank of England at the time, or Ben Bernanke, who later said it was 48 hours away. Mervyn King said it was 3 hours away from the entire global banking system collapsing. So, you know, that was, in many ways, that is still, I think, maybe the defining crash of our era. It had a much more profound impact on Main Street. And if you look at generationally, when you look at the millennials and Gen Z, they either saw their parents experience it and run out of money, or change careers or be wildly affected by that. And then you throw the pandemic on top of it, you know, their generation, their mindset, you know, was affected. And yet millennials, Gen Z are very aggressive investors, and they're also inveterate gamblers in many cases as well. They seem undeterred by any of the shocks that we've experienced over the last 20 years.
0: Full disclosure, I'm Robin Farzad. It's a joy to have Ron Insana. He is, in my heart, a CNBC OG. He was there in the early 80s, and up until a while back, he was a contributor, but now he is often on MS Now, the former MSNBC, and his message of the market Substack. I got to tell you, I have another snapshot recollection. I was at Business Week covering Wall Street back then, and we were in the process of being sold to Bloomberg. But one of my great sources took me out for what I thought would be one of my last expense account lunches ever. There was a place on 57th and 7th, an Italian restaurant that had like a brass butt that everybody would polish on the way in. The ear, it had an ear on the wall or whatever. It was, had an incredible tuna filet, and I savored it because it would be the last thing. And I remember this great hedge fund source telling me, I just don't see how we're going to get out of this. Yeah. I just don't see how we recapitalize the banks. You saw PIMCO with the new normal prophecy that this would be a long period of deleveraging, a credit overhang, a long, long time of persistently low rates and companies selling stock. And fast forward it for you, the S&P 500 goes on for the last 17 years since that moment to compound at about 17% total return, which is a breathtaking bull market. We did have some corrections, a bit of a bear. We saw what happened in COVID, where the market was very briefly down 30%, but then everybody started speculating again. It shows you that nobody exactly, no, and by the way, nobody back then could project crypto, much less the AI build out.
1: No. I think, you know, first, thank God for Ben Bernanke, who was a student of the 29 crash and the Great Depression, and, you know, used that to create the underpinnings for, you know, zero interest rate policy, unconventional monetary policy, which included quantitative easing or bond buying to bring interest rates down and reliquify the banks that, you know, the government bought the equity of banks and recapitalized the banking system. And they did this, however, you know, kind of spottily it occurred. Ultimately, I'd say by November of 2008, you had the makings of the bottom, even though it took us until March for the stock market to bottom out. They were putting in place.
0: I mean, they were worried about Citibank failing.
1: They worried about everything
0: well into the spring. Yeah. I mean, AIG was asking for more money.
1: Goldman, right? Goldman never got really bailed out, but they had to take the money, right, to show that it was a uniform, you know, infusion of capital so that everybody was solvent, you know. And then, you know, they shot Lehman and disposed of that through Barclays. But, you know, ultimately, the policies that were enacted, I think, you know, certainly by Bernanke, were extraordinarily helpful and, you know, set the stage for recovery. It took a long time, you know, I mean, and it took a long time for housing to recover. It took a long time, you know, inflation stayed under 2% for a dozen years at least. There's something that our current Fed chairman got entirely wrong. He was fighting with Ben Bernanke over zero interest rate policy and QE, saying it was going to create hyperinflation. And that was something in that environment that we never saw.
0: One final footnote on this. I would ask you this, and I would, if I saw you at a cocktail party, whatever happened to those quote unquote toxic assets that were sinking the banks? You know, there were this like 60 Minutes. I remember watching a woman just mailed her keys back to the bank. There were these homes in the exurbs of Arizona that were literally taken over by coyotes and bobcats. People had ripped out the copper pipe, the sheetrock, and everything. No one today would believe that because housing has been so white hot. But those bad bank toxic assets, in your mind, because you were in the hedge fund world, were there great vulture investors that snapped these up and said, I'm going to wait for them, I'm buying them at such distress, you know, blue light sale levels?
1: I'm not sure that they were, you know, they were probably buying bits and pieces of CDOs or collateralized debt obligations that, you know, had some residual value. But I think really what happened was people started buying real estate. I mean, you know, and once you underpin the reference asset, which was residential real estate, really for the most part, and mortgages, they were certainly buying mortgages for sure. Right. I mean, everybody went in and bought mortgage securities And that really helped to turn things around as well. You had, you know, the, as you call them, you know, the vulture investors went in and you were buying either mortgages or if you were to, you talk about Arizona, I think homes in

0: to a 1929 experience as we've ever come in our lifetime, right? Like I said, the 87 affair was more like a professional event. The dot-com bubble was Nikkei-like, except it didn't go on for as long. And then we recovered pretty quickly because ultimately there were new technological advances that followed on relatively fast, whether it was the iPod or the iPhone. And so all that stuff that was going unused, dark fiber, you know, all the technology and infrastructure and plumbing that was laid ultimately got absorbed by another wave of technological
1: so
0: innovation.
1: So what makes the United States so exemplary with this? For example, everybody says to you, but what about Japan? You know Japan really well. Right. I mean, this is that we want to go back to 1989 and what people were talking about in the late 80s and Rockefeller Center and the one or two udon bars dives that still remain on 48th Street. But
0: cattle ranches.
1: What is it about us that do we do creative destruction better? Do we do bankruptcy and liquidation and reallocation of things better than some of these other economies do that our market seems to rebound always?
0: Yeah. Well, we do it. Right. I mean, you didn't see bankruptcies in Japan. You saw lend, pretend, and extend for an extraordinarily long period of time. Right. We thought at one juncture, I remember doing this because we were talking about it on CNBC, when the Nikkei had fallen from nearly 39,000 down to 14,000, there were estimates that the entire Japanese banking system would go insolvent because of all the interlocking ownership. The banks owned the, you know, Mitsubishi Bank owned Mitsubishi Heavy Industries, owned Mitsubishi Motors, owned, you know, this, that, and the other thing. So when all the leverage went into reverse, you thought the bankings were going to go completely insolvent. They just sat on this, didn't recognize any of it, didn't deal with it, which is why you had 30 years of lost time and economic growth and almost a permanent state of deflation there up until recently.
1: Culturally, there was so much invested in being a salaryman and being a dedicating your life to this place, staying late, partying late, not seeing your kids, that everybody would stand on ceremony in that. Companies would not lay off or restructure. So, no, for our lay listener, there was just a lot of zombie companies going on.
0: Yeah, absolutely. And look, we have some of that today. I mean, you have a lot of unprofitable companies in the Russell 2000, and you know, and that index has done reasonably well this year. But when it comes to like a large scale effort, and again, at the end of the day, we seem to, however hard it's been, have done the right thing. Certainly after the, you know, internet bubble burst, although it was also followed almost immediately by 9/11, the corporate scandals of Enron and Tyco and all that type of stuff. So that was a
1: long forgotten.
0: Yeah, but it was a 2.5 year bear market, right? I mean. But the economy rebounded quicker in that event. In 08, it was a little different experience. But we did do the right thing. We liquidated stuff that was supposed to be liquidated. You had people come in and buy the bottom. You had policymakers, by and large, particularly at the Fed, do the right thing. Stimulus was probably never big enough post 08 to really, you know, get the economy going as quickly as it might have otherwise grown. And we'll find out what happens this time around, right? If and when that day comes that the AI bubble bursts. And, you know, as you mentioned, you know, we're spending trillions of dollars on AI infrastructure. As a percentage of GDP, this infrastructure build out exceeds any other in history, including railroads. So there's been nothing like this, and particularly not at this speed and of this magnitude in American history. And for whatever technological revolution we've had, and you can count turnpikes and canals, you could count railroads, you can count automobiles, electricity, radio, television, computers, the internet, you know, housing is a weird kind of variant of that. And now AI, this is bigger as a standalone experience than anything we've experienced previously. So we'll see what the other side looks like. I mean, I have my doubts that the pace of growth can continue. There's way more debt in the system than anybody's willing to acknowledge. You know, we talk about it. Actually, I talk about it a lot. When you look at the off-balance sheet obligations of these big hyperscalers, the journal, you know, identified it a couple of weeks ago as $3 trillion in commitments, whether it's lease agreements, purchase agreements.
1: Off-balance sheet financing. I'm old enough. Look, Ron, I have a beard now. I can twirl it in like a Jeff Skilling Enron fashion. But before we go to break, I would like to pose the, you know, Tootsie Roll commercial question to you. You naturally remember how many licks does it take to get to the Tootsie Roll? One, two. I grew up on that thing. My version of that, it's a meaning of life question to you. Ron, in your investing career, in your college career, whatever it was, let's go back to you being a greenhorn in 1984 in Los Angeles for the predecessor to CNBC. When was it ever normal, right? We weren't in war. We weren't in inflation. We weren't in a deep recession. Rates

0: were normal. The markets were normal. We had trend employment, full employment, but inflation was under control. Nothing exogenous happening. Talk to me.
1: 93 to 2000.
0: That was normalcy.
1: Yeah. Well, look, we had the peace dividend because the Soviet Union collapsed. The Berlin Wall came down. We spent less on defense. By 2000, we had a budget surplus, no deficit. And you had, you know, above normal rates of growth with below normal rates of inflation and a red hot stock market and shared, in a certain sense, shared prosperity that was more broadly distributed than anything we've seen before or since, except maybe for the 50s and 60s.
0: But isn't that abnormal?
1: Yeah, of course.
0: When you scale it, when you log it back and look at the rest of the chart?
1: Yeah, I think what we perceive to have been as normal, that was just from my perspective, that was the easiest period of my life, right? In so many different ways. You know, you're not going to get drafted, right? There was no hot war you had to worry about. There was, you know, again, the dissolution of the Soviet Union from 89 forward was a very, very big deal. And we even thought Russia was going to go democratic and capitalist, right, at that point. China was, you know, joining the family of nations without, you
0: but
1: know.
0: I can argue that long-term capital management collapsed when I passed my Series 7 and the Fed came in and cut rates and put a lot of sugar into the system for 99 and 2000. Like, I can't isolate a year, right? There was a bond blow up in 94, right? There was still with Orange County, SNL crisis. I can't find any year. And it's one of those things where it depends. Anyone you ask, it's such a Rorschach. Like, you know, I came back and there was the GI Bill and you could buy a house on your GI winnings.
1: But they had to go through the depression and a world war to get there. Right?
0: So is it a pointless question to ask, like when PIMCO posed the new normal in 2009?
1: I don't know that it's pointless. I think, you know, and everybody, it's funny. I'm going to default to my late mom on this one. When, She was not a fan of Donald Trump's, and my mom passed about 10 years ago, and she was terrified that he was going to be elected president, and she was worried about the world, and she was, you know, almost 91 years old, and she's like, I'm like, Mom, what are you worried about? You were born in 1925, you lived through the Depression, you were a riveter in World War II. My dad served in South Carolina as an MP. You went through the Cold War, you went through the Korean War, you went through the Vietnam War, you went through inflation in the 1970s, hyperinflation in the 1980s. You're still walking around. I'm like, you know, it's like at a certain point, it's like you've been through all that in your life, you know, and you had a full life. At a certain point, you're like, yeah, this is how the world works. What was I watching last night? Oh yeah, I was watching Lioness last night. And she was talking about the risks. Zoe Saldana was talking about the risks with her husband. And she goes, you know, the first leader to be assassinated was an Egyptian pharaoh in 2300 BC. And she goes, this isn't different. The world has always been like this. And I was just like, yeah, that's about right.
0: Full disclosure, we are with Ron and Sana. Please do stay with us. Full Disclosure airs on NPR, YouTube, Spotify, Apple, all of the fine podcatchers. 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So please help a brother out. We are on all the social media handles. You can find me on Instagram, LinkedIn. I'm sure I still have a MySpace or Friendster account somewhere. And follow me. Catch me every week on both NPR's Here and Now and CNN. And stay tuned for some big news about some honking big live shows. I'll post all the details again, fulldradio.com. If you are just joining us, it is a joy for me. It legit warms my heart to have Ron and Sana on this show. I'm looking at the shot clock. You know what, Ron, this feels like? This feels like you're coming on the last season of The Wire and you don't want it to end. Someone who's been so instructive, like when I was dreaming of becoming a journalist and when I did my first TV hit and I got to meet Ron and then I got to do events with him afterwards and I got to profile him. So in this postmodern, post-apocalyptic sense, for us to be just buddies on a split screen, you don't have to care where I am. You don't have to care where he is. It's just a blast for me. And I digress as I normally do.
1: He's, of course,
0: Substacks as Message of the Markets. And you see him all the time on MS Now, which I love to see. And I grew up. I won't say I grew up. I took my bar mitzvah money and I followed him on CNBC for much of the 90s and into the aughts. Ron, you were talking before break about the extent of this AI build out, which even if you normalize inflation adjusted railroads, dark fiber, anything that we built out post World War II, it just blows all those away. What is the payoff, right? I mean, you ultimately, is this a B2B thing where these guys are building out, making these gigantic data centers, forking a crap ton of money over to NVIDIA and building compute, what it's called. Ultimately, you have to charge someone and make this a cash flow positive, IRR positive investment.
1: Yeah, and we don't know, right? I mean, there's so many questions about this. Like, number one, will businesses adopt it at such a pace and such a scale that these companies that are currently spending, you know, individually hundreds of billions and collectively trillions of dollars for what we now, you know, in the vernacular call compute, which used to be, I guess, computing power, computer chips. I don't know how the language changed so that we have compute, we have inference, which is really just
0: a token, which I still can't explain to my mother-in-law.
1: No, and token maxing and all the rest of that type of stuff that, you know, each one of these events has had its own lingo. I mean, you'll remember eyeballs and all the rest of that during the internet period. I don't know. Look, I mean, obviously businesses are going to use it to enhance productivity and profitability, and we'll see the extent to which that happens. And there are worries, justifiably, that it's going to disrupt employment for low-level workers, entry-level workers. You know, if you listen to Dario Amodi from Anthropic, 50% of all entry-level jobs are going to go away. 50% of middle management jobs are going to go away. Sam Altman over at OpenAI says, listen, eventually we're just going to lease intelligence back to you like a utility. And they're wondering why there's a backlash, right? Not to mention the fact that data centers in particular, you know, localities, you know, at least arguably drain a lot of water, create noise, pollution, and also at the end of the day have a lot of jobs up front in the construction of the center, but not a lot of jobs to operate them on a permanent basis. So you can understand not just the financial questions that those in the markets are asking, but the fundamental questions about what's the value to us at the end of the day. Are we going to also get dumber when we start leasing intelligence back, you know, from a machine that gives us all the answers we need to know? It's such a multifaceted set of questions. But fundamentally, from a financial market perspective, will they make enough money to pay back the trillions of dollars that they're investing in all this? And right now, I don't think anybody has a good answer. I think some of us are a little skeptical that they'll get the return on investment that would justify the multi-trillion dollar, you know, valuations across five or six different companies that we see today.
0: How are you using Claude and or ChatGPT, and how, like, if that value proposition is a killer app, like, oh, this changes everything. This is indispensable to me. I don't have to hire two analysts or two associates. I could get this to crunch the numbers for me.
1: So I don't do that for a lot of reasons. Number one, I don't have to crunch numbers. Number two, I write in myself, but I do use it for research. I use it actually in a lot of ways as a glorified search tool. That's the way I interact with Claude, and more so than ChatGPT at this juncture. My kids, on the other hand, one of whom works at a fintech startup, my youngest daughter, is using Claude in every conceivable way. I mean, for just building out schedules, building out, you know, different applications that they need, working on social media, scripts and hooks that make the social media presentations that they offer more viral. And so it's more native to my three Gen Z kids than it is to me. I've never let anybody write a book for me. I've never let anybody, you know, write for me personally. I never will. And I don't think I'll ever let Claude do it. I can't stand the way.
0: But is Claude even that dependable? If I say compare the S&P 500 versus equal weight exactly since March 9th, 2009 or March 10th, 2000, right? And it does something and it says, I'm kind of sure about this. And then I come back and I say, are you sure? And it's like, you're right. Let me go back and interpolate. And so it's not as dependable as a Bloomberg or even a Yahoo Finance. I'm not ready if I have to babysit it so much. And look, I don't mean to complain generationally, but
1: right.
0: Andy, was it Andy Rooney on 60 Minutes? What is it? What is it with this token laundry? But do you know what I'm saying, Ron? Like, if they want my money, like, you got to prove your love to me.
1: Yeah. And look, I do think it's, you know, the speed with which it can give you an answer, you know, for a rather complicated question is extraordinarily impressive. you know, by the same token, and I didn't mean to use that word that way, whether or not inference or answers or predictive capabilities for AI are going to be really dependable, to me is an open question, right? Because it's great at pattern recognition. It's great at pulling data. Can it see around a corner? And that's the one question we haven't answered yet, right? Can it accurately tell you what's going to happen? You know, remember that it's all it's doing is pulling the collective knowledge of humans who are fallible, right? I mean, so at a certain point, and I've seen this in the fintech that I was involved with for a while, you know, it can't see around certain corners. If the data aren't there and something unexplained or something unanticipated happens because there's no precedent for it, it's not going to catch it, right? It has to be embedded in the data. It has to be part of the pattern recognition process. And so, you know, the proponents of this are arguing that eventually it's going to be so much smarter than us that it'll see around the corners. Well, I do see that the use case is, you know, speeding up the drug development process, assisting in, you know,
0: oncology. I could tell you from personal experience that you know, not a third pair of eyes, but a 3,000th pair of eyes, right?
1: Yeah.
0: On skin cancer people, on lesions, on looking at MRIs and CTs. I mean, it doesn't replace humans necessarily, but it's an excellent benchmark.
1: Yeah. And I think, you know, to me, that's the most exciting part about it. You know, when you look at the mRNA vaccines for pancreatic or for melanoma that are getting accelerated development because they're using large language models, they're using, you know, machine learning, they're using AI to accelerate their processes and identify things more quickly. I think that's really interesting. Whether I want it thinking for me, it is a different thing. Now, again, that is a generational issue, right? That's, you know, look, I was the remote when I was a kid, right? I mean, my dad wouldn't get out of the chair.
0: Switch it.
1: Three channels and rabbit ears and punching the side of the TV.
0: So, I know it.
1: You know, and that generation was like, when they saw a computer, they're like, what the hell is this? You know? And so even color TV, God, I mean, I think we got one in 1967 and it was such a, you know, mind-blowing thing that, you know, you went to color. And then you moved on to, you know, new and different technologies, and older folks were kind of like, yeah, I'm not touching that stuff. You know, it's voodoo. And I think generationally, you know, now that I'm on Medicare, you know, you have something of an aversion, although my kids are really, I have to say, my kids are pressing me to adapt and become more adept at this stuff in order to lengthen whatever career I want to have going forward. Right. So they've been really riding me, and not without results, I have to say. I mean, you know, it's working in my Substack. It's working in my, you know, Instagram following. It's my daughter's taught me how to create hooks that the algorithm catches onto and pushes your videos out, you know, to more and more people. And, you know, are you
0: skibbity skibbity 6767? I don't know. I mean, do you speak that language, Ron? You know, meanwhile, I'm just still excited. I can deposit a check on my smartphone. I mean,
1: I know. I mean, I still make lists by hand of things to do, and I still do my budget by hand on a legal pad. There are parts of me that are really, really old school in that regard, because for me, that tactile experience just reinforces things in my head. And by the same time, you know, I'll also turn to my computer and, you know, get on Claude or get on Gemini or whatever and look up a bunch of stuff and try to find so much faster answers for questions that I have as I'm, you know, writing or doing other types of work.
0: Ron Insana, one of my favorite market minds. Indeed, he Substacks as Message of the Markets. You also see him on MS Now. I do have to talk about this interest rate environment right now.
1: Yeah.
0: Let's see if you could remember muscle memory when you were that greenhorn at the predecessor to CNBC in 1984. Where were 10-year and 30-year treasuries yielding?
1: So we were coming down, as you'll recall, when Paul Volcker was chair of the Fed in 1980. He had taken short-term rates up to 20%. The long bond was at the 30-year treasury, which was then the benchmark, was at 14%. So we were on our way down. I think when I started, it was probably a little under 10% in terms of 30-year treasury, and short rates had come down a lot at that juncture. And then as we were moving through 1986 and 87, they started going back up. And I think it was from April of 87 to the crash of 87, 30-year treasuries went from about 6 and change to almost 10. Which helped precipitate the crash because the Fed was tightening at that time, under Alan Greenspan, who had just taken over for Paul Volcker. So it was in that neighborhood. What we have today is actually a fairly normal historical rate structure, right? You've got Fed funds below 4%. I mean, curve's a little flat. You've got the 10-year at, you know, whatever it is, say 466. These are really normal interest rates.
0: Why do so many people freak out about a 10-year?
1: We were at zero forever, right?
0: Yeah, I mean, and that is a criticism of the Federal Reserve kind of managing this.
1: It's easy.
0: Micromanaging this. If you've had many of the years since the turn of the century, you've had emergency interest rate policy and arguably for too long. And then people seem like they have in their minds, maybe it's anchoring somewhere that I should be able to always get a mortgage for no more than 6%
1: or
0: I should be able to borrow at this percent. And reality is that what is normal in terms of an interest rate environment right now, for example, I'll say this, Ron, 30 year, which used to be quoted as the 30 year bellwether bond back in the day on CNBC, right? The government is hugely profligate. They talk about this $40 trillion debt. I don't feel like in any way loaning my money to the government for 5.75% over 30 years. I want more protection. Yeah. I want more interest. And that's only fair. And Ron, I mean, if there's a competition for capital, these hyperscalers and others, this should run up interest rates. This is normal.
1: Our Treasury Secretary wants to buy bonds and put a lid on the long-term rate, particularly the 10 and the 30 year.
0: So, talk to us about that.
1: Yeah, that's not a great idea. And Stan Druckenmiller, who was Scott Bessent's, mentor effectively at Soros and beyond, wrote an op-ed in the Journal this week saying, look, don't interfere with the market signal. If rates are going to go up because of this profligacy on the part of the government, because you've been crowding out from the hyperscalers, borrowing trillions of dollars as well, interest rates should reflect that and should be the item that imposes discipline on people who borrow money, right? So if you're going to interfere with that message sending signal, then you're doing a disservice to your own government that you're a part of, right? And you're telling.
0: But here's what pauses. We've shattered that taboo several times.
1: Coming out of the subprime crisis,
0: they go in and buy bonds. They go in and buy mortgage securities. The Japanese, as you know, went out and bought equities outright. Yeah. In this case, the Treasury Secretary is worried that Japan is going to have to sell some of its Treasury holdings, thereby allowing yields to go up more if you have to compete more for buyers out there. And so there's this extraordinary, you talk about off-balance sheet measures. This isn't the Fed doing it. This is the Treasury Secretary working in cahoots, to buy bonds in a half-hearted effort to keep rates down?
1: Yeah, certainly half-hearted for sure. And they don't have the firepower in a $32 trillion market, even though they have $1 trillion, rainy day fund, if you will, or that's their regular cash balance that they're keeping on hand, to overwhelm. They can't overwhelm the market. They can, maybe make some and have some impact at the margin, which they've had over the last couple of days. At the end of the day, if the bond market ever freaks out about something, rates will, shoot higher no matter what. The thing is that this is not the Treasury's purview. And just going back to the low interest rate, the zero interest rate environment, I mean, I think when people criticize the Fed, I think they do so somewhat unfairly, except in this respect. When it comes to the great financial crisis, the Fed and others were certainly lax about credit. It was allowed to expand too much. It was allowed to get too cheap in the real world. And then when the system collapsed, they had no choice but to take rates to zero and launch quantitative easing during the financial crisis or during the pandemic when we literally shut the economy down and kept everybody home for an entire year. They didn't have many options, right? You had to flood the system with money if you didn't want a depression.
0: A depression.
1: Right? So should they have raised earlier? Yes, arguably, but we didn't know what the Omicron variant of the pandemic was. We didn't know what the Delta variant was. We didn't know if the vaccine was going to work. We didn't know when we were going to be.
0: We didn't know that ChatGPT was around the corner.
1: Yeah, right.
0: And companies would have $5 trillion market values, right?
1: Yeah, there were a lot of things we didn't know. So, you can beat up on Jay Powell all you want, and maybe he waited a little too long to raise rates. Look, I mean, these were really extraordinary circumstances, a great financial crisis and the pandemic, particularly the pandemic, were things we'd not seen, let's say since 1918, right? Where you had a war and you had, a worldwide pandemic that literally stopped the global economy in its tracks. So I don't want to beat up on the Fed too much. I don't think this is the job of the Treasury to try to hold down interest rates when we have a $1.8 trillion deficit every year. I think it's incumbent upon the federal government and Congress to do something about deficits in the same way the Simpson-Bowles proposal, which came out in 2010, would have tried to right-size spending and also, you know, make the proper investments in infrastructure, education, and so on and so forth.
0: Close us out, Ron. I mean, I love having you so much, and I want this to keep going.
1: Pleasure.
0: In the words of Sting, right, if you love somebody, free, set them free. And I know you're in demand. You're going to be called for another TV or radio. I love this so much. I could do, if anybody wants to sponsor us, like Insana GI Bill Fellowship, this is gravy for me. This is bonus time. But what should we be talking about? Obviously, people buttonhole you about persistent inflation. That is a hard beast to slay. And oftentimes in the Volcker market that you studied in the early 80s, you had to throw the economy into a deep slowdown to break that inflation.
1: Yeah, I mean, and there were really two different kinds of inflation. When you go back and look at that experience, right, it really started in 1966 in the Johnson administration. You know, people who aren't our age won't remember the guns and butter argument, but we were spending money on a war and spending money on social programs and beginning to do so in size. And so that helped to start generate inflation. Then you had Nixon take us off the gold standard. You had the Arab oil embargo. You had policy mistakes coming from the Fed and from the federal government. And then you had the Iranian Revolution in 78 and 79. Both those oil shocks were instrumental in driving inflation to double digits. So in 1980, inflation was 13%. Unemployment was 11%. Short rates were 20%. We're not in that kind of environment yet. I could, if we keep down this path, 10 years from now, we certainly could be. Five years from now could be a lot worse. Maybe the Fed should be tightening here. It's hard to tell. It's a really tough call because the labor market's softening even as inflation remains sticky. We've got this mini stagflation thing going on. My guess is the Fed should probably tighten a couple of times and then sit back and see what happens.
0: But how do people who are paycheck to paycheck or do not have an abundance of capital in the system handle something like that?
1: They
0: right?
1: don't.
0: If you're using credit card debt to fund grocery purchases or trying to make rental ends meet. And I don't want to give into the cliche of two economies, but that's the thing. If you're in stocks,
1: it's three.
0: Three. Tell us.
1: So I said this on MS Now and I probably shouldn't have, but I am contemplating a book called The E-Shaped Economy. Because when you look at what's happened, you have a new aristocracy or oligarchy, whatever you want to call it, right? That is just uber wealthy, mind-blowing amounts of money. Then you have a portion of the middle class that we used to count on as being stable that migrated up to, you know, six-figure salaries and above, still challenged a bit, but they're making enough money to do well. The traditional middle class of $50,000, $60,000 folks are getting really hurt by this inflation because you can look across the spectrum of things that are expensive, including housing, and they're not making it. And then you have this almost permanent underclass who not only aren't making enough money, but they're having their Affordable Care Act subsidies eliminated. After the midterms, Medicaid's going to get cut, SNAP's going to get cut further, so food stamps are going to be less available. And I think you've got now, you know, the makings of a very, very difficult environment for a lot of people. Many more than we're willing to recognize. And so I think when you look at it that way, you know, Scott Bessent, our Treasury Secretary, may be tired of hearing about the K-shaped economy. He's going to start hearing about the E-shaped economy pretty soon, and it's going to be much less appealing because at least in the K-shape, you can climb back up that bottom rung. If you're stuck on the bottom rung of the E, there may be no escape. So I think that we're getting into a very dangerous place where that income inequality, which we've been complaining about since really the 80s, is so extreme now. When you have someone who is close to being a trillionaire and you have other people who can't even get food stamps, that's the recipe not only for economic upheaval, but ultimately political upheaval as well.
0: And you don't want to extrapolate too much from New York, but when you have Zoran Mamdani out there actually listing the values of hedgies who are absentee holders of capital out there, this is smacks a little bit of French Revolution, Sans Culottes and others is out there. He's a really charismatic guy, and it has a lot of capital holders terrified and fleeing to South Florida.
1: Yeah, I mean, listen, you know, Ken Griffin's left, and you know, other hedge fund managers have moved down there and have moved their offices as well as their homes. You know, and you got the pied-à-terre tax and all the rest of that. But yeah, I mean, it's not. I don't think it's full-on French Revolution time. I don't think that's where we're necessarily going. But yeah, if you've seen Les Mis enough, and I think I've seen it five times, you get a feeling for, you know, what abject poverty looks like versus a near aristocracy, and the gap is just so incredibly wide that, you know, I would never say, you know, no one should be a billionaire or no one should build a business that makes them wealthy. But when you start talking about individuals who are trillionaires, it's just such a mind-boggling number. What comes with it is mind-boggling power. You start to disenfranchise people, and there is ultimately, I think, both an economic and a political price to pay.
0: Ron Insana, message of the markets, so much love. I mean, have you had enough PDA? I mean, this is. I just want to send a letter to myself in 1998, watching you and Faber and Bill Griffith and Sue Herrera. I believe I had my first TV hit with her on the floor of the stock exchange. She held my hands like, you're going to be fine. We're talking about the JetBlue IPO.
1: Yeah, absolutely.
0: You guys, so much love. I hope it won't dilute your LinkedIn profile too much if I suggest you are a friend of full disclosure.
1: Not in the least, 100%.
0: Oh, my heart. Ron, come back on anytime, literally.
1: Love to. Thanks, Robin. Appreciate it.
0: Full disclosure, special thanks to Ian Stewart. 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And please do recommend us to a friend. A shout out to our home station, WVTF Radio IQ, Virginia's NPR news source. DM me to carry us on your air and catch me every week on both CNN and NPR's Here and Now. I'm Robin Farzad. Thank you for listening. Back with you next week.

0: 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From the KXRW and X-Ray FM studios, I'm your friendly neighborhood family doctor, Rebecca Hoffman, MD, based in Vancouver, Washington. Take your vitamins, so we're told. We have all heard that vitamins, sometimes at hefty doses, may prevent disease and promote health. But do they? What are they? And should we take vitamins at all? Let's take a closer look at the world of supplements. Vitamins are a recent discovery, identified in the early 20th century. At the time, certain diseases like scurvy or beriberi were thought to be caused by toxins or infections. Through experiments, scientists discovered small compounds in some foods appeared to cure those diseases, meaning these were deficiency diseases, not infections. One scientist named these compounds by combining the words vital with amine, which is a group of nitrogen-containing compounds deemed as essential to life. This became vitamin. Vitamins are needed in small amounts throughout the body, for digestion, for organs and skin, and for hormonal cycles. Without them, we risk severe health problems and death. It wasn't long after this discovery that the U.S. started fortifying some foods with small amounts of vitamins and minerals in the effort to prevent deficiency, like adding iodine to salt to prevent goiter, and vitamin D in milk to prevent rickets. The scurvy that ravaged long-ago sailors and explorers was from a lack of vitamin C. On a diet of biscuits and whiskey for months or even years at sea, they lacked the vitamin C from fresh food and couldn't survive. But the key word here is small. Vitamins are cofactors in our body's systems. They support our body's ability to process the food, sunlight, air, and fluid we take in. As cofactors, we need tiny amounts. We get this from the food we eat, specifically a balanced diet with fruits, vegetables, grains, and proteins. So, should you take a multivitamin? If you have an unbalanced diet like those ancient sailors, or live with food insecurity, you may benefit from a multivitamin. Certain conditions like pregnancy benefit. For some, autoimmune diseases where the body attacks itself, or in conditions that cause poor or inadequate absorption, such as after obesity surgery, supplementation is a need. Still, vitamins are not a substitute for food or medicine. To date, there has been no research to support that vitamins can reduce heart disease, cure a cold, stop cancer, or prevent mental decline. Megadosing, or taking large amounts of vitamins, can actually be harmful. The four fat-soluble vitamins A, D, E, and K accumulate in the body and can get to toxic levels. Higher doses of these, if needed, must be monitored. The other vitamins are water-soluble, and any excess intake is lost in the urine. But even excess water-soluble vitamins can cause unpleasant and sometimes dangerous side effects. For example, vitamin C helps with cell growth, but too much can cause kidney stones, nausea, and diarrhea. Vitamin B6 can reduce inflammation, but too much can cause nerve damage. Vitamins are small, important compounds with a Goldilocks effect. They can harm health if we take in too little or too much, and promote health if what we take in is just right. And that's where a visit to your doctor comes in handy. Your doctor can help determine if your symptoms are vitamin-related or not. You may need some vitamins for short periods as your activities and diet change, or as your body ages. And that's your Health Kit tip for today. Vitamins are small, necessary compounds that we get mostly from following a healthy, well-balanced diet. 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See you next time.
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0: Welcome. This is Dr. Michio Kaku, Professor of Theoretical Physics at the City College and the Graduate Center of the City University of New York, and this is Exploration. Every week on Exploration, we discuss the fascinating world of science as well as its impact on society. Well, today on Exploration, we're very privileged to have two very special guests talking about two very important issues. The first author is Professor Charles Seif, Professor of Journalism at NYU, who's written a book about fusion power. Everyone talks about energy. Where are we going to get energy to fuel civilization into the next decades? Well, hopefully solar power and wind power and renewable technology will kick in. But yeah, they're still several years away. But in a 10-year time frame, perhaps fusion power becomes a possibility. In other words, the French are building the ITER fusion reactor in southern France. And if, and this is a huge if it works, then we may get unlimited energy from seawater. That's right, from seawater, because that's the basic fuel for fusion power. In other words, hydrogen from ordinary seawater can be extracted and then burned in a fusion reactor. So Professor Seif will talk about energy from a bottle of water. And then in the second half of Exploration, we're going to talk about evolution. You know, it never ceases to surprise me that some people are, well, offended if you say that humans descended from an ape-like creature. Wow. In the second half of Exploration, you can forget about ape-like creatures. We're talking about fish. That's right. Let's go all the way back. Fish. We're talking about what humans look like now, hundreds of millions of years ago. We think that life originally started in the oceans as single-celled organisms, but they in turn gave birth to multiple-celled organisms and worms. Worms eventually became fish, and that's what we'll talk about today. Fish in turn became amphibians like frogs and salamanders. These amphibians eventually became reptiles and dinosaurs. And we're descended from mammals, which is a split off from the reptiles. So in other words, if you take a look at the long sequence of life on the earth, yes, indeed, you can talk about your inner fish, which is what we'll talk about with Dr. Neil Shubin. So once again, fusion power in the first part of Exploration and then evolution in the second. Professor Seif, you're a journalist. However, you've written about cosmology, and now you've written a new book called Sun in a Bottle, The Strange History of Fusion and the Science of Wishful Thinking. So how did you, as a journalist, get interested in things that most journalists avoid, like the plague?
1: Well, I have to say I'm really a physics geek at heart. Back before I became a journalist, I studied physics and mathematics, and it was only fairly late in my education that I decided that I was more suited to writing than I was to actually performing scientific work. Mm-hmm. So even at the very beginning of my career, I was interested in writing about physics because that's what I loved. And so my career has been covering physics for a decade and change. And from the very beginning of the time that I was writing, among my first pieces was a large piece about fusion. And coming from the physics point of view, I thought of this wonderful thing which would solve the world's energy crises. And as a journalist approaching it, I saw that it was a little bit more complex than I had initially expected with my physics goggles on.
0: Okay, well, let's just jump right into your book. Your book starts out at some of the hairiest days of the Cold War. In 1945, the United States drops a fission bomb on Hiroshima and another fission bomb on Nagasaki based on uranium and plutonium. But then in the 1950s, a new race emerges, not with uranium and plutonium, but with the hydrogen bomb. So explain to us, what is the difference between the fission bombs that were dropped on Japan and the hydrogen bomb based on fusion?
1: Well, fission and fusion are two sides of the same coin. In some sense, every atom wants to be iron. It has iron envy. So things which are heavier than iron, like uranium and plutonium, want to split apart in the same sense that a ball wants to roll down a hill. And in the process of splitting apart, they release energy. Fusion, on the other hand, takes light elements. Light elements, in some sense, want to stick together and get heavier, getting closer to iron. It turns out that the fusion end of the reaction is more energetic per atom than fission. That is, breaking apart atoms gives you a lot of energy, but fusion, sticking them together, gives you a lot more. So at the end of the Manhattan Project, when the project ended, the United States had a bomb that used fission to power it. In its simplest form, basically all it did was take two hunks of uranium, stick them together, and wham, you get an explosion. So it was easy to do once you got the uranium material to set off the reaction. Edward Teller, a physicist at the Manhattan Project, was very strongly in favor of using the other side of the coin, fusion, because he realized that it would lead to a weapon of unlimited power, and he called it the super. And the idea basically was to use an explosion, a nuclear, a fission explosion, to set off a fusion explosion, which was much greater. And Teller was right. The weapon that he eventually created was vastly more powerful than even what obliterated Hiroshima and Nagasaki. To give you a sense of scale, Hiroshima was about a 14-kiloton explosion, the equivalent of 14,000 tons of TNT exploding in the same place at the same time. The first full fusion test, called Ivy Mike, was 10 megatons, 10 million tons, almost 1,000 times larger than Hiroshima. It evaporated the island it was on, and that was just the beginning. In theory, you can make a fusion bomb as large as you want. The biggest ever detonated was the Russian Tsar Bomba, which was more than 50 megatons of TNT. And after a certain point, it's pointless to get larger because you just wind up lifting a larger and larger column of atmosphere into space, so it doesn't do that much more damage. Even though it promised unlimited power, unless you wanted to destroy the Earth, it wasn't that much more effective at doing damage than a fission bomb. But at the same time, the Cold War was getting hot. The Russians had detonated their first nuclear weapon way before Americans thought they could get it, thanks in part to a spy operation that penetrated Los Alamos. So a panicked America realized, we have to get ahead of the Russians and keep nuclear supremacy. So they turned to Edward Teller's idea of a super bomb as a way of staying ahead of the Russian nuclear weapon industry. And as we know, the Russians caught up very, very quickly, and it turned into a nuclear stalemate where each side had so many weapons in their arsenal that they could destroy the world many times over.
0: And I should also point out that when I was in high school, Edward Teller was actually my advisor, and he actually sort of guided my career in the early years when I was at Harvard. However, moving on now, we have the Cold War in full swing, and people are now used to the idea that there is a bomb 1,000 times more powerful than the Hiroshima and Nagasaki bomb. But other people have said, well, look at Mother Nature. Mother Nature uses fusion to light up the heavens. So now explain to us how Mother Nature uses the process of fusion, not fission, to light up the universe.
1: Yes, it's fusion is responsible for all life on Earth. The sun is essentially a big ball of hydrogen. It's hydrogen gas, and when it was coalescing, it was compressing itself under its own gravity. And collapsing, compressing objects get hot in general. And so you've got this ball of hydrogen that got hot and dense, hotter and denser. And eventually it got so hot and so dense that the hydrogen, moving extremely fast because of the energy of the temperature, the high temperatures involved, started slamming into each other with enough force to cause fusion reactions. So once you get a big ball of gas large enough to collapse under its own gravity and heat everything up high enough, you get a fusion reaction. And the fusion reaction is what makes the sun shine. These hydrogens getting converted eventually into helium release energy, and that energy shines out in all directions. That's what makes stars shine. But this reaction is extraordinarily difficult to get going. You need such an enormous ball of hydrogen to kickstart that fusion reaction that it's hard to do. Even a mass of hydrogen the size of Jupiter is almost like a star. The problem is it's not large enough to get so hot that you start that fusion reaction in its belly. So Jupiter is, in essence, everything that a star has except just that extra gravitational oomph to get it hot enough and tight enough to ignite.
0: And in fact, in the movie 2010, Arthur C. Clarke talks about aliens igniting Jupiter, so our solar system becomes a double star system. However, Jupiter would have to be about 10 times bigger at minimum in order to get ignition. Now, let's talk about the promise of fusion. Why has fusion hypnotized whole generations of inventors and quacks and top physicists? What is the promise of fusion? Why is there so much interest in it? Why have so many charlatans jumped into the game?
1: Imagine if you had a sun on your desktop, that in a little bottle you had a fusion reaction going. If you could get this, if you could have something like this, you basically have an unlimited source of energy. Hydrogen is abundant. It's the most abundant element in the universe. It's everywhere. It's in the oceans. Water is two atoms of hydrogen for one atom of oxygen. So if you were able to tap into the sun's reaction and turn hydrogen into helium and releasing energy in the process, you can turn this virtually unlimited source of fuel into energy for free. And because the fusion reaction, if you manage to get it working in the right way, you could just keep feeding hydrogen in and helium and energy come out. And helium is clean. I mean, if you wanted to, you could release it into the atmosphere and it would float up into space. And so this promises, in theory, unlimited energy with unlimited fuel and no waste. Reality is not quite as simple as that, but that is the promise.
0: Okay, and for Spider-Man fans, for those people who saw Spider-Man 2, Dr. Octopus creates fusion in his laboratory in Manhattan, which is not the place to do it. But the machine looks like a little sun. It looks like actually a star. You can see sunspots and solar flares on this miniature sun. However, in real life, we don't expect to create a miniature sun like in Spider-Man 2. What will a fusion reactor really look like?
1: Well, there's two main areas that mainstream fusion researchers are looking at to make a real fusion reactor, and they are lasers and magnets. Lasers are a very clever way of getting the heat and pressure that you need to take a hydrogen pellet and make it collapse and start fusing. Basically, you shine laser light from all directions, and you squash a tiny pellet, and as it squashes, it compresses, and hopefully it ignites. And if you manage to get lasers that are strong and efficient enough that you create more energy out of that collapsing, fusing, tiny pellet of hydrogen than you consume by getting the lasers going in the first place, then you've got a source of energy. You've got a fusion reactor. No one has gotten that far, but it is theoretically possible. Another method is using magnets. It turns out that magnetic fields affect fusing plasmas like hydrogen. And if you shape a magnetic field right, you can create a bottle with which to contain a very hot cloud of hydrogen. And so a magnetic donut shaped right and with a cloud of hydrogen you throw heat in, eventually you might get a fusing plasma. And once you get that reaction going, you just have to figure out a way of piping new hydrogen in and piping fused helium out, and you've got a source of energy going. Again, these magnetic bottles aren't working to the point where you get more energy out than you put in heating the plasma and containing it. But in theory, if our magnets improve and our knowledge improves over time, you might have a magnetic bottle that contains a miniature sun.
0: Okay, now, because a fusion machine would use ordinary seawater, which is limitless pretty much, as the basic energy source, and because the energy released is almost limitless, the number of charlatans and quacks that have gone into the business is quite large. So let's talk about some of the false starts and some of the dashed hopes, beginning with a Dr. Richter, but the list is long. Let's talk about some of the false starts.
1: Yes, it's the goal is so lofty, that the unlimited energy, that the idea of fusion has attracted quacks and hoaxers and genuine scientists who are misguided from the very beginning. In 1951, the world was absolutely stunned to headlines that Argentina, of all places, had solved our energy problems forever. There was a German expat named Ronald Richter who had convinced Juan Perón to fund a research laboratory on a secret island in the middle of a lake to get fusion reactions going in what he called a solar thermotron. And he kept the world going for about a year. People were arguing back and forth, could he have done it, could he not have done it? It turns out Richter was barking mad. He would get this wild look in his eyes and dump a whole bunch of gunpowder into his experiment and blow the doors off of his laboratory in gigantic explosions and rush out and write fusion on a piece of ticker tape. And yet, for many months, he kept Juan Perón's government believing that he was on his way to solving the world's energy crises, and this would be a great prestige for Argentina. Eventually, physicists in Argentina convinced Perón that something was going on that was a little fishy. They went and visited the laboratory with their own Geiger counters, and if, in fact, you have fusion reactions going, you should be able to detect neutron radiation coming off, and they detected nothing. So they proved that Ronald Richter was perpetrating a fraud, and contemporary accounts say that he wasted between $4 million and $70 million of the Argentinian treasury in the process of pursuing his dream. And he disappeared off the world stage very rapidly, as you can imagine. But, in fact, everyone who is involved in fusion in some form winds up deceiving themselves or deceiving others about their achievements. In 1958, British scientists at a very, very prestigious lab built this machine called Zeta. Zeta was a magnetic bottle of sorts, and the scientists had convinced themselves that they had gotten fusion in a laboratory. And they cracked open beers, they announced to the world that they were on their way to solving the world's energy crises. Turns out that they were wrong, that they were not seeing fusion, that they were deceiving themselves with neutrons. They were seeing neutrons, but it wasn't from fusion that they wanted. So they had to humiliate themselves on the world stage. After all these tabloids said energy to last a lifetime, no more energy bills, the British teams had to say, well, not really.
0: Okay, now more recently, we had this huge fiasco concerning two chemists, Pons and Fleischmann, who grabbed world attention, covers of, I think, Newsweek magazine and the New York Times, and everyone was talking about, well, did Pons and Fleischmann create fusion in a bottle? Not hot fusion, the hot fusion of lasers and magnets, but cold fusion. So tell us a little bit about cold fusion.
1: Yes. In 1989, two chemists, one of whom was extremely well celebrated, made this announcement to the press that absolutely stunned the world. They claimed that where these hot fusion, this magnetic fusion, this laser fusion research has been failing for years, wasting tens of billions of dollars, these two chemists working independently had spent $100,000 and they had solved the problem. And what they argued was that they managed to pipe hydrogen into a chunk of metal, a palladium, which has the interesting property that soaks up hydrogen like a sponge. And the theory was that if you get enough hydrogen in there, the hydrogen will be forced so close together that they might be forced to fuse. And and doing the research on their own, they thought they saw more energy coming out of their palladium cell than was going in. So they thought they had created a device which was creating fusion energy. So as you can imagine, as soon as this was announced, it was headlines everywhere. Cover of Time, cover of Newsweek, New York Times, Wall Street Journal, everywhere was talking about this for months and months and months. It turned out that the scientists were deceiving themselves. There was a bit of fishiness. Some data was moving back and forth. It's uncertain exactly what was going on, but when the cells were reproduced in better circumstances with more sophisticated equipment, it turned out that there was no excess energy, and more importantly, there were no neutrons coming out. Turns out when you fuse heavy forms of hydrogen together, you expect neutrons to fly away, and neutrons are a sign of fusion. They were seeing no neutrons, and that made it pretty clear that nothing was actually happening. No. However, it took it was a huge battle for years. Physicists versus chemists became a red state versus blue state thing, where the liberal elite physicists on the East Coast were trying to tear down research from chemists at the University of Utah. So it became a huge political battle that still affects the physics community on some level.
0: Now, you can simply calculate, using the back of an envelope, the neutron count that would occur if they really had fusion in a bottle, and it's sufficient to kill them. So the very fact that Pons and Fleischmann are still alive means that they could not possibly have attained fusion in a bottle. But then the question is, well, what did they attain? They did get net energy coming out. That's been verified by different laboratories. Some people have gone back to the literature on palladium back in the 1800s. It turns out that a person applied for a patent for one of the first cigarette lighters. He used palladium, put it in water, and attained a net amount of energy, which he used to light a flame. And he got a patent for it, a palladium cigarette lighter. And some people think that that's what they discovered. Well, what are your thoughts? It's been several years since then. What did Pons and Fleischmann really have in their bottle that gave energy? Was it a cigarette lighter or what?
1: It's really

0: turns out palladium soaks up helium just as well as it soaks up hydrogen, so you have enriched helium. So if they were seeing excess energy, and it's not entirely clear from the setup of the experiment that they were, I mean, they certainly thought they were, there was some sloppiness, but it's certainly possible that they were seeing it. It would most likely be a matter of chemistry, a chemical reaction where bonds are breaking, rather than a nuclear reaction where bonds in the center of a nucleus are being formed, the nuclear bonds that change atoms into other atoms are what are changed in a fusion reaction, as opposed to the attachments between atoms, which are chemical bonds, which are being changed in a chemical reaction like burning paper or cracking water. And so whatever they were seeing almost certainly was a chemical reaction. And chemical reactions are well studied, and there's only so much you can do for solving the world's energy problems with chemical reactions. In fact, burning gasoline is an extraordinarily efficient chemical reaction that allows us to power our cars. So it's not certain that there's anything there for solving the world's energy problems unless you have a nuclear reaction of some sort. And it's pretty clear that that is not what they saw.
1: Now, to a physicist, it was absolutely staggering that you had these two respected chemists that didn't understand anything about the quantum theory. If you bring the protons together very closely, as you mentioned, then you could attain fusion. But you have to bring them really close, 10 to the minus 13 centimeters. However, in the Pons and Fleischmann experiment, these atoms were separated by 10 to the minus 8 centimeters. And you can simply, using a back of an envelope calculation, this is what we give our undergraduates. Our undergraduates can calculate that the fusion you get in a bottle is almost zero as a consequence. So for the physics community, what was absolutely staggering is the fact that chemists don't know any physics at all. Well, let's move on, because we had a story, another apparently fraudulent story that just took place a few months ago, this time at Oak Ridge National Laboratory, involving something called bubble fusion. So explain to us, what is bubble fusion, and how did the Nazis, of all people, first stumble onto this whole thing called sonoluminescence?
0: Yes, sonoluminescence is this really bizarre reaction, and it's only very recently been understood, where basically you take sound waves and you bombard a liquid with it, and you induce what's called cavitation. Under the right circumstances, if you hit water very hard, it actually behaves like a solid, and it can crack. And just for a tiny, tiny fraction of a second, you can cause a crack in water. And what happens when you have that crack is you create a little vacuum, and that vacuum causes water to evaporate and causes a bubble. By bombarding liquids with sound waves, you cause these bubbles, and if you time those sound waves just right, you can cause those bubbles to collapse very dramatically. And it was discovered that if you do this just right, you get such a dramatic collapse that you get some sort of reaction. No one quite knows exactly what it is, even today, that causes a little flash of blue light. So if you turn off the lights and you bombard a tub of water with sound, you can actually get tiny little lights. And it's poorly understood, but it's really cool. You've got a mechanism for compressing and heating something, and a gentleman out at Oak Ridge named Rusi Taliarkhan came up with a clever idea of how to get enormous bubbles by shooting neutrons into the liquid that would collapse dramatically. And his hope was that by having this dramatic collapse and heating and compression, you might actually induce fusion in the center of the bubble.

Well, I'm afraid that's it for the first part of Exploration. Once again, you've been listening to an interview with Professor Charles Seif of New York University. The book is called The Sun in a Bottle. And in the second half of Exploration, we're going to talk about your inner fish with a leading evolutionary

biologist. Once again, this is Exploration. If you want a copy of today's program, call the Pacifica Program Service at 1-800-735-0230. That's 1-800-735-0230 for a copy of today's program. 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So stay tuned now for the second half of Exploration.

Welcome. Once again, this is Dr. Michio Kaku, Professor of Theoretical Physics at the City College and the Graduate Center of the City University of New York, and this is the second half of Exploration. In the first half of Exploration, we brought on a professor of journalism at New York University, Professor Charles Scheif, and he's the author of a book about fusion power, because energy, of course, is going to be a big issue in the coming years and decades. And in the second half now of Exploration, we're going to shift gears and talk about life on Earth. You know, it never ceases to amaze me that people have a hard time getting their head around the fact that, well, our ancestors were ape-like. Charles Darwin said that there was a common ape-like ancestor that gave birth to humans and apes. Well, in this half hour, forget about apes. We're talking about fish. That's right, we can actually trace many of the basic features of the human body all the way back to fish. And so once again, in the second half of Exploration, we're going to bring on Professor Neil Shubin talking about your inner fish, talking about Darwin's theory of evolution going back not just to the apes, but going all the way back to fish.

0: And now I'd like to introduce our special guest for today. We're very glad to have with us Professor Neil Shubin. He's a provost at the Field Museum, as well as a professor of anatomy at the University of Chicago. And he has written a delightful book called Your Inner Fish, A Journey into the 3.5 Billionaire History of the Human Body. Well, this year marks the 100th anniversary of the issuing of The Origin of Species, which set off this incendiary debate concerning evolution and the origin of humanity. Some people have a hard time getting their head around the fact that we descended from a common ancestor of the ape and humans. And in this hour, we're going to forget about the apes. We're going to go back to the fish, back to the worms, back to the single-celled organisms that eventually gave rise to the human race. So once again, today we're going to talk about your inner fish, the fact that most of the organs of our body can be directly traced back hundreds of millions of years when our ancestors were fish. Professor Shubin, how did you as a youth first get interested in science and specifically evolutionary biology?
1: When I was about 8 to 12 years old, that was the time of Apollo, of the Apollo rockets and mankind's voyage to the moon. And I was just, I remember as a child just being glued to the television every time a rocket took off and every time a human being departed Earth to go to the moon. And that struck me as just such a powerful accomplishment, but it also really tickled me that, you know, people can do these things, that with the power of our brains, we can ask powerful questions and do things that we normally wouldn't imagine are even possible. So I guess that sort of spirit of the space program of the late 60s and early 70s sort of carried with me, and even to this present day, I just, I have little children of my own now. And whenever I see, you know, one of the Apollo rockets in a museum display or a TV show talking about the space program, I actually get kind of emotional because my attachment to science is actually originally derived from seeing those successes of that program in the late 60s and early 70s.
0: Okay, then what made you switch toward biology and especially evolutionary biology?
1: Yeah, it was a big switch, and I guess I went from space to the past. You know, and I guess it happened when I was in high school, late high school, and entering college. I get interested in the Earth history, dinosaurs, fish, the origin of the Earth, the origin of the Moon. Our distant past became fascinating to me, and I think the thing about it that was most interesting was that we can understand our past, that we can understand events that happened millions or hundreds of millions or in some cases billions of years ago. And that was really powerful. And, you know, I was very fortunate to have some great teachers. I was very fortunate to go to school in cities that had great museums. And all that just, you know, really had a major impact on me.
0: And also you were involved with a major discovery concerning the evolution of the hand. Could you elaborate?
1: Yeah, I remember I got into that part when I was in graduate school in the 80s. And I saw one diagram in a book that showed the transformation of a fish to a land-living creature. And when I saw that diagram, I said to myself, golly gee, that is a first-class scientific problem. How did that happen? And that became my quest, really, you know, for my PhD dissertation and my research afterwards, to understand that. And it became clear that to understand that, I had to find new fossils. And I began the hunt in the late 80s around the world. And that hunt ultimately took us to the Canadian Arctic, where I've been working since the late 90s. And the reason why we went to the Canadian Arctic was because it has rocks of the right age and the right type to fill that gap between fish and land-living creature, between finned animal and limbed animal. And what we found over a series of years was a beautiful creature that has a fin which contains limb bones inside of it, which provides important clues on how fish evolved to walk on land.
0: And how old is that fossil?
1: 375 million years old, we believe, plus or minus two.
0: Mm-hmm. Okay, well, this year marks the 100th anniversary of the creation of Darwin's theory of evolution. And some people have a hard time getting their heads around the fact that we share a common ancestor with the apes. But in this program, we're going to forget about the apes. We're going to talk about fish. In fact, even going beyond fish, we're going to talk about worms and some of the original predecessors of the human race. So let's begin with the basics. First of all, even kids know that we're made out of DNA, which has a blueprint for the makeup of our bodies. What is the percent of overlap between us and our nearest neighbor, the chimpanzee, and for that matter, between us and the fish?
1: Well, by depending on how you measure it, you can make the case that our DNA is about 99% similar to a chimpanzee. And it depends on which parts of DNA you measure or how you do that, but regardless of how you do it, in many ways we're almost genetically identical to chimps. You can begin to take a comparison and look, okay, well, how similar are we to lizards and fish and worms and other things? And as you do that, what you begin to find is that we're pretty similar to those creatures as well. You know, the number for a fish is somewhere around 70% similar, even higher in some cases, depending on which genes you look at. In fact, here's an amazing point. If you look at some genes, particularly those pieces of DNA that are involved in the development of our skeleton, it turns out portions of that DNA is almost identical to that we see in fish and sharks doing very similar things. So when you look at our genetic similarities, it's almost like peeling an onion. What you first see are the real serious similarities we have with things like chimpanzees. Then as you go deeper, you start to see similarities we have with fish, with worms, jellyfish, and even microbes.
0: And I understand that we are roughly 30% equivalent to yeast, a single-celled organism, right?
1: Absolutely. In fact, much of the machinery that controls our cells and how they work and how they divide and how they use energy, those things can be traced almost identically to yeast. I mean, here's an amazing thing. I mean, we all take it for granted about the Nobel Prize in medicine or physiology. But if you look at the scientists in medicine or physiology who won the Nobel Prize, these are people working on yeast, or on sea urchins, or on flies, and on worms. I mean, that says something very powerful, that by studying these creatures, we can provide tools for human health.
0: And isn't it also true that because DNA changes slowly over time, that we can actually use DNA as a clock to tell more or less when we shared a common ancestor? Isn't that right, that DNA in some sense is a clock?
1: Absolutely. It's an incredibly powerful tool because now we can use the DNA and compare, say, a human to any other creature in the world by looking at their DNA. We can come up with an estimate of how long they've been separated in an evolutionary sense. What's their common history? It's a really remarkable tool because where it has some really powerful impacts is in understanding major events in human history, migrations of human populations over time. But even more significantly, it can tell us a lot about, the shared history we have with everything from fish to worms to flies and so forth.
0: Okay, well, let's get right to the heart of your book where we talk about your inner fish. Let's talk about the hand that you mentioned before. Isn't there more or less a one-to-one correspondence between the basic structure of the human hand and the amphibians and the fish?
1: Yeah, it's pretty remarkable. If you look at the skeleton of a human arm all the way out, and a leg for that matter, you have one bone in the upper arm or upper leg. You have two bones in the forearm or foreleg. Then you have wrist or ankle bones, and then you have the rays or digits. So it's this one bone, two bones, wrist or ankle bones, then digits or fingers or toes. And we can look and say, well, let's compare that skeleton across the animal kingdom. And what do we see? Everything that has an appendage, whether it's a bird that flies, a bat that flies, a whale that swims, or a horse, or a lizard, or what have you, has that one bone, two bone, many bones, digits, fingers and toes pattern. It's really remarkable. So my quest when beginning as a paleontologist was to understand, well, how did that pattern evolve from fish? And that was the interesting thing, is that when we look at fish of the right age, of around 375-ish million years old, what we begin to see is that one bone, two bone, many bone pattern is actually seen in fish fins first. We're beginning to see that sort of fundamental pattern that characterizes all appendages, all limbs, is originally set up in fish living in water.
0: Now, when Darwin came out with his theory of evolution, he was criticized from all angles. People were saying, well, where are the so-called missing links that link different organisms, specifically the whale? Here is a mammal. It is warm-blooded. It bears its young live, not in eggs. And people were saying, well, where did the whale come from? So let's talk about the bone structure of whales. What relationship do the fins of a whale have with us?
1: Yeah, so if you look at a whale and you compare it on one side to a human and on one side, say, to a shark, okay, and you strip it of its skin and you look inside of the skeleton, what you see is the flipper of a whale has, guess what, has the one bone, two bone, wrist bone, digit pattern. That is, the pattern of bones inside the flipper of a whale is almost identical to that seen in our own arm. That's really remarkable. And the difference between a whale flipper and a human arm and hand is not the pattern of those bones, but it's their size and shape. They've changed in size and shape to make a flat, broad paddle that the whale uses in swimming. And this sort of relationship between whales and other mammals like us is seen in the flippers, it's seen in the structure of the head, in the backbones, just across the animal. And so they're much more similar to us than they are to, say, sharks and fish. So just by understanding their anatomy, you would say, well, golly, you know, if you would predict, as any scientist would make a prediction, you would predict that if you look at rocks of the right age, that you would find links between whales and mammals to show how they evolved from land-living creatures that actually returned to the sea. And that's exactly what happened. A series of colleagues made that prediction, and back in the 90s, went to rocks of the right age and uncovered evidence of fossil mammals that evolved to live in the water. And these connect, in an evolutionary sense, whales to four-legged mammals that live on land.
0: And if you were to take a look at the skeleton of dolphins and whales and look at the hind legs, well, there are no hind legs, but aren't there vestigial bones, leftover bones there that aren't connected to anything, that are leftovers from long time ago, the fact that they had legs?
1: Yeah, that's really amazing, because actually if you look very carefully, what you'll find is that some living whales and dolphins actually have a small bone that compares to a pelvis, that actually have small rudimentary hind limbs. And if you look at the fossil record, what we begin to see is that as we trace the history of whales, we can trace them to ancestors that actually had hind limbs. So we can trace this whole pattern of the evolution of whales from four-legged animals that live on land to animals that are adapting to live in the water, that are developing flipper-like appendages and are losing the hind limbs. We can trace that series very beautifully in the fossil record.
0: So in other words, the so-called missing link that Darwin didn't have, we're beginning to piece together the mammal-like creature, I guess it resembled a dog of some sort, that eventually went back into the oceans, right?
1: Absolutely. We're seeing that, and we're seeing, like, in many other examples, in the cases of birds, we're finding links between them and dinosaurs. So it's a really remarkable time to be a paleontologist.
0: Okay, so we talked about body structure. We talked about the hands. Let's talk about wings. Bats have wings, but if you compare the wings of bats to the hand and the wings of birds, what's the difference?
1: Yeah, bats fly with really long fingers. So remember that one bone, two bone, little bone finger pattern I said that we see in our skeleton?
0: Mm-hmm.
1: Well, you'd see it in a bat as well. The difference between a bat and a human mostly is in the size and shape of the bones. And much of the wing of a bat is formed by really, really elongate fingers that have a membrane between them. It's truly fascinating. And we can actually trace this to their development from embryo to an adult. That is, they begin with an appendage with one bone, two bones, little bones, and fingers. And those fingers rapidly develop in length. They grow very fast. And we can actually trace this shift to the action of certain pieces of DNA that control that, you know, elongate, that rapid growth that's present in bats but not as active in humans.
0: Okay. Now, if the body structure is such that you could sort of trace the evolutionary tree of how organisms gave birth to other organisms, that should also be encoded in the DNA sequence as well. So there's something called the Hox genes. So tell us a little bit about Hox genes and how they are, in some sense, a blueprint for the basic body shape, not only of fish and humans, but also insects.
1: If you look at animals, they exist in three dimensions. They have a front and a back, a left and a right, a belly side and a back side. And all animals have a body architecture where organs lie in the right place. You know, so a human has four sets of appendages, you know, arms and legs, and they are in the right place on the body. A fly has appendages. It has wings and antennae and legs and so forth, and these are in the right place in their body. One of the remarkable discoveries of molecular biology, of DNA technology, in the 80s and 90s was the uncovering of the genetic machinery that builds that body architecture. People started to find genes that control the position of organs on the body. They'd find mutants of flies which have a leg where an antenna should be. You know? Mm-hmm. And by deciphering these odd mutants, what they uncovered was the toolkit that controls the basic architecture of the body. And so they, you know, this is in flies. They're working on flies, and they're seeing this toolkit that, and it was a really fascinating discovery. But then the truly remarkable thing happened when they began to find that these same genes that control the basic architecture of the body in flies are present in mice, humans, fish, and other creatures. So the basic toolkit that builds the body architecture is very, very ancient, and it's seen in everything from flies to worms, to fish, to reptiles, to humans. Just powerful tool to understand our bodies and its history.
0: Now, if you take a look at insects and humans, we have a head, a middle, and we have extremities and legs. As I understand, the Hox genes on the chromosomes are physically laid out in more or less the same pattern. So in some sense, isn't it true that we have a mirror image of our basic body structure encoded linearly on a strand of molecules called the chromosome?
1: Absolutely, and you can see it most clearly in these genes, these Hox genes, where the genes that are involved in the formation of structures in the front of the body, they lie on one side of the chromosome. The genes that form the structures on the back end of the body are on the other end of the chromosome. So they form this linear sequence, which people believe is related to their activity. Their timing of their activity is very important, and that relates to their position in the embryo. So all this is related. So deep structure of the chromosome is related to fundamental structure of the body in these particular genes.
0: Now, when people are in high school, they learn about how we are conceived and how the embryo grows. And some students in high school observe the fact that the embryo seems to have gills during one phase of their development. And there is something called phylogeny recapitulates ontogeny. I think that's how it goes. So is it true or is it not true that the fact that the embryo has gills, or what seems to be gills, mimics our early evolution when our ancestors were fish and they had gills?
1: Yeah, we share a very, very common pattern with other creatures. So if you look at a human embryo, say a few weeks after conception, what you have is a series of swellings in the front of the head area. And these swellings contain cells. And in us, the cells in these swellings form parts of our jaw, parts of our ear, voice box, and so forth. You can look at a shark or a fish, and after conception of these things, what you find is these same swellings exist, and we can trace what those cells do. And in fish, they become much of the apparatus that supports and controls the gills. So what you see is in the embryo are often major roadmaps to our past. Now, this is a little bit different, though, than the sort of what people might learn in school, the ontogeny recapitulates phylogeny idea, the notion that we track our evolutionary history as we develop from egg to adult. The reality is a lot more powerful, but a little bit more subtle in some sense, and that is the idea is we have in our early development very profound similarities to other creatures, and as we develop, we gain differences to those creatures, which is another old idea. But this is the idea that really we begin at a very common place and then gain our differences as we develop either in the egg or in the womb. And we can see this in the embryos and the genes and anatomy and the structures of the anatomy and so forth.
0: Now, if you go back in history and read some of the writings of Sir Isaac Newton, who lived in the 1600s, he would take walks around Cambridge, and he would notice that, well, every animal he saw had a basic structure, a bilateral symmetry. There was a left side and a right side. And no matter where he looked, birds, snakes, bugs, he saw this basic bilateral symmetry. And he wrote in his memoirs that he didn't know where it came from, but wasn't it odd? Now, how far back does that go? Do you have to go back all the way to the Cambrian era, half a billion years ago? When did this basic left-right symmetry evolve?
1: We can actually go back even further than that. I mean, what you find is that animals have a body axis. There's an axis to bodies, whether it's front or back or top and bottom, in things like a jellyfish, which don't have a body plan that's much like ours, yet they exist in these dimensions. And so we actually see probably evidence, definitely evidence of the first bodies with a body architecture like you're talking about during the Cambrian, the early Cambrian, over 520, 530 million years ago. But we know actually from a study of genetics and a few fossils that creatures like with bodies that have a front and a back existed before then. Because what we're seeing as we apply DNA technology to creatures that don't appear to have a body axis, we find they already have the genes to make that body axis. So what I'm saying is that Newton's observation is even more profound, that it goes back to creatures which are extraordinarily ancient, and we're seeing it with new tools. We're not only seeing it with fossils, but with molecular biology, DNA technology.
0: Okay, well, to get back to your book, you talk not just about the hand, but different other organs of the body, including teeth, the stomach, the eye, the ear. Well, let's take a few of them. First of all, the eye. It was once thought that the eye evolved many times simultaneously or at different times along the evolutionary tree, but I guess now people believe that the eye basically evolved just once, the basic gene. But what's the latest concerning the eye?
1: Yeah, the latest thing with the eye is basically that the genetic toolkit that makes eyes evolved very early, very ancient. And in fact, you know, we can trace the molecular tools that build eyes to very ancient creatures, to that Cambrian explosion, to the Cambrian era that we were talking about earlier. Now, the toolkit that builds eyes has been around for a long period of time. Certain different kinds of eyes may have evolved independently, however, though not as many as 15 times, a much smaller number of times. But each time that happened, it came about through this common toolkit. So the idea is that you have a common toolkit to build things, and creatures, sometimes during their independent evolution, hit on the same solution because they're using the same tools. It's like if you give an architect and a builder the same kind of wood, the same nails, you know, and the same physical constraints, there's a very good odds that they're going to end up with similar kinds of houses. And so I think that kind of analogy is fitting to where the field is going now.
0: In fact, in our physics department, we actually have some physicists looking at rhodopsin and chemicals that are sensitive to light. And it's believed that that's how the first eyeball evolved.
1: Exactly. And those things can trace, you know, some aspects of our eyes can actually trace to single-celled microbes, right? Mm-hmm. The pigments that and the molecules that convey signals from the outside of the cell to the inside of the cell, some of these that become photoreceptive, these are ancient indeed. I mean, and go back, you know, on the order of a billion years or more rather than even younger.
0: Okay, and moving on, what about the stomach? What do we share with the fish concerning our digestive tract?
1: Well, you know, what's interesting is, you know, if you look inside a shark and if you look inside a human, they both have digestive tracts, but they're subdivided in different ways. What's interesting here is even though the organs may sometimes look very different, there's a common pattern. That is, there's a regionality to the gut tube that exists in a shark and a human that is very ancient indeed. There's a foregut area, there's a midgut area, and there's a hindgut area. And it turns out that many of the genetic controls that appear to control these, the development of these regions, are shared among many different creatures. So again, while we may not look very similar to these creatures, when we look at the fundamentals, that is their basic structure, and the molecules that actually are involved in forming that basic structure, we see the deepest similarities.
0: And I read once that there's a peculiarity of the human body, the fact that our digestive tract and our respiratory tract sort of merge in our throat, and that's why people choke when they swallow something. It goes down, quote, the wrong pipe, and their windpipe is cut off. And I understand that the blame for that goes back several hundred million years, back to the fish, right, or back to amphibians.
1: Well, absolutely. I mean, I think when you look at a human, you know, with the viewpoint of fish. So I'm a fish biologist, a fish paleontologist who studies humans. You know, when I teach human anatomy and so forth.
0: Mm-hmm.
1: What a human looks like to me is a jury-rigged fish. It's basically, we are very exceptional creatures in many ways. We talk. We have fine manipulation of our hands. We have large brains and complex societies and so forth. Yet we're doing all of these amazing things that humans can do and can achieve with structures that originally appeared in creatures like worms and fish and so forth.

Well, I'm afraid that's it for Exploration. Once again, our first special guest was Professor Charles Seif of NYU, author of the book Sun in a Bottle. And the second special guest was Dr. Neil Shubin, author of the book Your Inner Fish. Also, I'd like to say that my book, Physics of the Impossible, is now coming out in paperback. So once again, Physics of the Impossible, which was on the New York Times bestseller list for 5 weeks running last year, is now available in paperback form. Also, if you want a copy of today's program, call the Pacifica Program Service at 1-800-735-0230. 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
2: Good evening, everyone. Welcome to tonight's class. My name is Jennifer Felton. I am a real estate attorney here in Ventura County. I am also a realtor. I don't sell property, but I'm a member of the Board of Realtors. And this class is presented by the local Association of Realtors, the City of Ventura, with the goal of really helping the landlord-tenant community here in Ventura with the challenges that come with being a landlord and a tenant, right? These are not, when you have a landlord-tenant relationship, it's like being with in a relationship, and we need to work on communication skills and problem solving in order to do it well. So tonight I'm going to be talking about some practical scripts to handle high conflict situations. The way I've set up tonight's class is I have five different stories that I'm going to tell you of potential conflicts and how to work through them. So we're going to do this through telling stories, because I find storytelling is a way that people connect and learn and start to understand concepts, right? So we're going to talk about kind of the real world issues that come up and how, as a landlord, you can mitigate your risk. And it's all about how you communicate, what you communicate, and what you document. Because if we do end up in a high conflict situation, we're going to be in court. The better your paperwork, the better your chances are when we get to court. Okay, so that's what we're going to be walking through tonight. So this is general education, not legal advice. Though I'm an attorney, I am not here giving you specific legal advice about your situation. The storylines that I'm giving are just storylines. They're not your particular situation. If you do have one of these issues or a real issue, getting legal help is valuable, and finding the right resources. Private attorneys like me are an option, but also here with the city, there are resources that you can go to if you need help to get information, understand the rules, and manage some of the issues that are going on, right? So tonight, we're going to, again, be talking about what we can do and how we can mitigate our risk and manage the conflicts that are going to happen when we're in a landlord-tenant situation. So the reality is that when you have to hire someone like me, it's very expensive. You want to avoid that as much as possible. When we're in conflict, when we're dealing with lawyers, when we're in court, the only people who are winning are the attorneys. Right? Nobody else is winning in that situation. So we want to avoid that as much as possible. And a lot of it goes to how you respond. I will tell you, one of the things that I train when I'm talking to my staff, as well as my children, as well as myself, is a thing called a pause, right? So when you get in a situation where a new issue or something is brought to your attention, taking the second to breathe, pause, and think before you respond is an amazing, very simple, but very effective tool to help you center and not blow up, not say the wrong thing, not get yourself in a highly escalated situation, but allow you to breathe and slow down and think before you respond to things. So, how we talk, how we communicate, tone matters. And I will say tone matters not only in oral communications, but in written communications too. I would say that, you know, for people my generation, I'm Gen X, and older, we're people, right? We grew up, we network, we communicate, we shake hands. We are very oral in our communications. The generations younger than us grew up with a screen in their face, right? I just took my son. My son is 14 years old, and he's at a leadership program at the Reagan Library, and they're staying at Pepperdine, right? So I dropped my son off at Pepperdine, and I'm like, if you've ever been up on Pepperdine's campus, like it has the most amazing, gorgeous view of the ocean at the top of the hill where the dorms are, right? And I'm like, look, son, look at that view. And he's like, what view? And he's got his phone in his face, right? And that's their world. Like, they live in their screens. So our communication with our younger tenants is different than the communication with us or with the older tenants, right? So your tone in your written communication is just as important as your tone in your oral communication. And I will say, in particular with that, often tone isn't clear when we're writing. So, like, I know I'm an attorney, but I use emojis in my writing sometimes because it will reflect a tone that I'm trying to convey that I can't convey with just words, right? So how you communicate, what you say, no all caps, right? No all caps. it all matters, right? It all matters in order to keep things calm and clear and documented, because don't think your tenant isn't keeping all those communications as well, right? Often when a landlord comes to me and they're in a conflict situation, they don't realize what the tenant has kept and what documentation record there is. And they don't tell me the whole story. When you hire an attorney, tell them the whole story, please. Right? It really helps. Because even if it's a bad story, if I know the whole story, I can build the defense right. If you don't tell me the whole story, your defense isn't going to be right. And if your tenant has evidence, we're going to look really bad. Right? Tell the whole story. Be honest. Be clear. I can mitigate and manage if I know the truth. Right? So those are things we need to be thinking about. You might have made a mistake in something you did. You might have done something wrong. We manage that. Right? We don't lie about it. We don't avoid it. We're upfront, honest, communicating. That's all going to make a difference. If we're in a conflict situation, going to court, things like that. So for each of the five scenarios that I'm going to run through tonight, we're going to start with the legal rule, right? So I took real laws because I felt like that would give you a practical, real world sense of how to manage these situations. So I'm going to give you the rule. What rule are we talking about? Then I'm going to give you a fact pattern, right? So we're going to tell a story about what would happen. Then I'm going to tell you what to say and what not to say in these different situations. And then we're going to talk about what documents we want to have in the event that we're dealing with one of these situations. Okay. So for each fact pattern, we're going to go through it step by step. When you go to law school, they teach you how to think like a lawyer. They don't actually teach you anything particularly practical, right? But that skill set, for those of us who learn it, is actually very useful. And that's really what we're doing here today. It is called IRAC, Issue, Rule, Analysis, Conclusion. And it is a very thoughtful way to think, whether you're in high school writing an essay for your teacher, dealing with a tenant and trying to calm a situation, right? What's the issue? What's the rule? How does it apply to us? And what is the result? Okay, so that's what we're doing tonight, is a version of IRAC. So when we are communicating, the first thing is respond. Do not respond. That is the worst thing that you can do, is to not respond at all. Even if the response is, I need to check this out, I'll get back to you, acknowledge the communication with the tenant. Do you know what the number one complaint against attorneys at the state bar is? It's a failure to return phone calls and emails. That is the number one complaint. So if we would just communicate, right, it makes a huge difference. It doesn't mean I have to solve the problem immediately. No, acknowledging, I got your message, I'm analyzing it, I'll get back to you, goes a really long way. So we're going to acknowledge whatever the issue is that is coming up between us and our tenant. Then again, this doesn't have to be immediately, but our long-term broader response is going to revolve around a neutral tone of whatever the issue is and trying to find a reasonable solution. I'm going to recommend that you know what the law is. That's not the easiest thing to do. The law is extremely complex in California. In particular, landlord-tenant law, I would say, is a very complex set of laws. And it has multi-factors to it because there's state laws, there's county laws, and there's local laws. So you've got to be paying attention to all of that. And I will also say it's a pretty active area of law where things are changing. So California is a highly legislated state. We write more laws than all other states combined every year. It keeps people like me in business because you always need an attorney because things are always changing, right? So knowing what the law is at any given moment, which it can change pretty quickly, is going to be really important so that we're saying this is the rule that I'm following when I'm dealing with what I'm doing, and then put a plan together, right? If, you know, we're going to talk through scenarios. If there's a repair that needs to be done, we're going to walk through a repair plan, right? If we're trying to deal with a need to, you know, remove a tenant, we're going to put a plan together with timelines, right? All of that is going to make a big difference. A clear path and communication with a why is going to get us a much further down the road in the communications with the tenant. Again, assume that whatever you're writing is going to show up in court, right? And knowing that, that these are some of the baselines, a neutral tone. I love sarcasm. It is one of my favorite things. When I talk, I use a lot of sarcasm. It helps. This is not the most high excitement topics that I get to talk about, right? Real estate law, landlord tenant law. So sarcasm helps manage some of that. That's fine for a room like this, not fine for your communications with your tenant, right? Clear, clean, standard communication, being factual, not emotional, right? I find landlord-tenant communications can get emotional and personal really quick. You want to stay away from that, right? We want to be looking at it from a business standpoint, not an emotional, personal standpoint. Don't put a motive on them any more than they should put a motive on you, right? Go at it from a neutral, clean standpoint. And again, know that whatever you're doing could be in a police file. It could be in a court file. And you want that to look good if you have to defend what you're doing when it comes to managing your tenant. California is very favorable to tenants. The laws are designed to protect them. And so we are already at a starting point of managing when we're knowing that we're dealing with a set of laws and a set of judges that tend to favor tenants, right? So we want to know that's the tone and voice. It doesn't mean we don't have rights, by the way, as landlords. I was talking to a landlord today, and he has a tenant who is not communicating well with him. And they're in the process. The tenant has gotten a 60-day notice to move out, but he can't get the tenant to tell him when they're going to move out. We think they're going to move out, but they won't communicate. And he's getting very frustrated. And he's like, well, if I serve an eviction, what's going to happen? And I'm like, you're going to spend a lot of money. And you know, your chances of successfully collecting that money are low. And he's like, well, it's not fair. Landlords don't have rights. I'm like, you do have rights. If they do overstay, you can evict them. You can get a judgment. But it's a long, expensive process. So collaboration, cooperation is definitely still the best option. Even though it can be frustrating when you want to just get clarity. And sometimes you're not going to get that from the other side. You can still manage your side and be clear and fair and reasonable with your communications. Where landlords really do get themselves in trouble, if we're angry, right? If a situation makes you angry, don't respond, right? Until you're calmer, or get someone to help you respond. I would say now get AI to help you respond, right? You can write what you want to say in your tone, and then ask AI to clean it up, make it pretty, make it friendly. And it will do that for you. And then you can have the catharsis of writing what you really want to say. And AI will make it look pretty and nice so that it can be sent. Don't assume their intent. Now, look, there's bad tenants out there. There's bad landlords out there, right? But you need to come at it from a safe, clear, positive message. If we're making commitments, if we need to go in and make repairs, don't promise things you can't deliver, right? Be honest and upfront. Do not threaten eviction in California in particular. Using eviction as a response to a complaint is a setup for a retaliation, harassment, all those things which are going to get you in trouble as a landlord. Even when that wasn't your intention, that is going to be, again, the automatic response on that. And don't confuse being firm with being inflammatory. You can be firm, right? And in landlord-tenant law, dates and times matter. So we want to be, if we need to get into a unit because there's a risk and the tenant is refusing to let us in, we need to give them a notice and follow the timelines. But then we need to go in when we're say we're going in, right? We have to follow those rules and those timelines. Being firm is not the same as being aggressive or being argumentative, right? Timelines matter. And when we think about this, a lot of times what's happening with one tenant is affecting other tenants. And so we have to be thinking about the impact and the rights of those other tenants when we're dealing with a tenant who may have be causing a challenge for some reason. All right. So our first scenario, we need to deal with a repair, right? So the reality is that repairs, when they're handled, when they first come up, tend to be pretty minor in most cases. And when we delay and let them fester, they get worse and worse, right? Mold, I would say, is one of the biggest ones that's an issue right now. Mold is a very complicated topic right now. There are people who think mold is the worst thing that's ever happened. And there are people who think mold is no big deal and we shouldn't worry about it. And the reality is it's somewhere in the middle of those things. And different types of mold have different risks. But one of the issues with mold when you're dealing with it from a legal standpoint is it is not definitive in the law whether mold is dangerous or not and what those risks are. So for a tenant who's living with it, they see it as a major issue. For a landlord who's less concerned about it, they may not. The law is unsettled. There is no clear rule as to how bad it is or what it means. But again, when we're in California, I'm going to say you're going to have a jury and a judge who is going to favor a tenant over a landlord on this issue. So in California, the habitability rules are governed by the civil code, right? So civil code section 1941 and 1941.1 require landlords to provide and maintain a tenantable, habitable place, right? And there's a whole bunch of specific things that are covered when it comes to habitability. If a unit is considered uninhabitable, then the tenant can move out and get alternative housing, and the landlord has to pay for that alternative housing if it is in violation of the habitability rules. Now, not every problem is a habitability issue, right? But that's how this works. And not only do we have the codes, which create the rules about what habitability means. So for example, heat, you have to have heat. You have to have a toilet. You have to have a bathroom, right? Like you have to have a kitchen. Like there's very specific things that are required. Green versus Superior Court, which is a court case, really went into this and really kind of created the laws that we follow, which go from the concept of this implied warranty, right? So it's not a contractual written warranty. It's an implied warranty. And so you're breaching that warranty if you are not providing a habitable residence. So where this comes into play most of the time, there's two times where it's really tends to be an issue. One, at move-in, right? So when we have a new tenant and we're moving into the property, is it in a condition to be occupied at that time, right? And so that initial walkthrough is going to be very important. And in California, the new rules, if you want to be able to collect any portion of the security deposit as a landlord, you need to take pictures of that unit at the time that they move into the unit, okay? Because those pictures are then going to be redone at the time they move out. And you have to be able to show the difference in the pictures from when they moved in to when they move out to make claims relative to the security deposit now. So, I would say that this new rule, I think it's a year old, is really the result of our current society's CSI addiction, right? We are so into believing that there's DNA and pictures and evidence at every step in our legal process that they've created a rule that requires that now, right? So if you're a landlord and you want to be able to deduct for repairs, you got to be able to prove that the tenant has caused whatever it is. Yeah. Yes.
3: Say the turn takes place today and they move in.
2: Yep. You don't, it doesn't have to be the day they move in, but there is a, you need to take it before they move in, right? And then when they move out, you're going to do the same, and you're going to want the same places, right? Whatever you took pictures of, because that's how you're going to say here, this, you know, these cabinets were delivered in this condition and now they look like this, right? This carpet was in this condition and now it looks like this, right? Now, some of it is going to be considered wear and tear, right? And wear and tear is not something that a landlord can deduct for. So if you had a tenant for 10 years and the carpet looks great 10 years ago, but the carpet looks horrible now, well, the life of a carpet is 10 years, right? So you're not going to be able to get that tenant to pay for that carpet. It really in California today is those egregious, like, I real world example, my mom has a rental property and they had a dog and they kept this dog in this one room of the house. And so the dog had peed and pooped all throughout this room. So that room had to be remediated before we could go re-rent that. So we could go after that. That is clear damage caused by the tenant, not normal wear and tear, right? That's what we're talking about. A stained carpet, a holes in the wall, like significant damage, you know, nail holes and paint chipping. You're not gonna, it is not, that is not the fight to have under current landlord tenant law, right? But again, we want, from a habitability standpoint, are all of the systems working properly? One of the things that right now air conditioning is not required, but when I do another presentation on new laws, and it's coming. Air conditioning is coming. They're determining what the safe indoor temperature is. It's in the 70s. So you might be okay here in Ventura because it's pretty cool here most of the time. But like the Valley and places like that, those landlords are, once these rules go into effect, will have to put air conditioning into these units. So those things are things that California puts in place. The new rule that we got this year was refrigerators. Right? So California mandated as of 2026 that landlords have to provide a refrigerator in the unit. So that's a new one. And that is a habitability rule. So no refrigerator makes it uninhabitable under California law. Okay. So in my little storyline, right, the tenant reports a small leak near the bedroom window. The landlord's not paying attention, doesn't see it as a big deal. And doesn't deal with it in a timely manner. And the result is it grows and we become, we get to a point where it's just not safe. So what we should not say to our tenant, right? You're exaggerating. We will get to it when we can. It's not that bad. Stop sending so many messages. By the way, I have seen all

right? And that means we may still help them resolve it, but we may charge them for it, right? Confirm the issue, right? Acknowledge, again, what they're saying is wrong. Put a plan in place and then document what you're doing relative to those communications, right? So you're going to want to have for your file, in case this ends up, you know, in some sort of complaint later, the original report, right? You want to have the record of what they told you, the photos, your written response, the vendor records, the work orders, right? And then the follow-up, right? Assuming you did some repair, you want to document that repair. We're going to take pictures before and after again. And then we're going to confirm with the tenant that the issue is resolved and they feel like there's not an ongoing issue. A lot of times the landlord will go out and do something and the tenant will not think it's adequate, all right? But they may not be clear with that. And so making sure that verification that, yes, we did this, you're good, we can move forward, you want to have that full record in your file, okay? All right, so the quicker the better, honestly, in resolving these issues. If you're a landlord, you should have a handyman, you know, on call and be ready to bring them in when you need it. Again, being clear, having a repair file, documenting what you did, and a calm, reasonable tone, all going to be valuable in handling these communications. Okay. Second scenario, the landlord and the tenant don't agree on how much has been paid and how much is owed, right? So we have a conflict over the paperwork and the funds, right? This can happen when we've got like supplemental payments sometimes, usually when the rent's a standard number, it's not a big deal. But maybe there's a contribution for the internet, or I see it, there's a parking, an extra parking fee, or those kinds of things. Those often tend to be areas where the conflict can occur. Or maybe the tenant is contributing to the water bill and it's not a consistent number every month. Those are the times I see this stuff come up where we get a conflict over the numbers. And you know, I often find, I see this too in my real life. We'll send out a bill for services and they won't complain. They just won't pay it, right? And then 6 months down the road, when I'm like, you haven't paid the bill in 6 months, they're like, oh, I don't agree with this charge. Well, why didn't you tell me 6 months ago, right? They didn't tell me 6 months ago. Now, 6 months later, they don't want to pay the charge. Well, if the charge is, you know, a minor thing, I'm going to waive it. Give me the rest of the money. Move on, right? But that's what happens with tenants too. If they think something's wrong, often they don't tell you right away. It can add up and be weeks or months before they bring up an issue. This happens with security deposits too. Ventura doesn't have it, but some places in LA, the landlord is required to pay interest on the security deposit, right? The landlords are supposed to hold the security deposit and then have it. And in LA, they're supposed to pay interest on it. And that interest isn't consistent each year. The interest amount depends on what interest is. So that area causes all kinds of disputes about how much interest is owed on that security deposit. The amount of the security deposit often becomes an issue, right? When you're a landlord, I see this all the time. The landlords won't keep good records of the security deposits, and with a long-term tenant. Now, you know, 5 years later, we're asking for an estoppel and the tenant's saying, I have a $10,000 deposit. And the landlord's like, I don't remember a $10,000 deposit, right? Like those things come up. We see it in escrows and transactions. So money disputes do come up. So when we are dealing with money, we're again in the civil code section. So accurate records are the landlord's obligation. Civil code section 1950.5, 1946.2, and 1947.12. So if the tenant is disputing it, the burden is on the landlord, not on the tenant, to verify the numbers and the accuracy. If we do overstate what is owed, there can be, it's a defense to eviction, and it can actually create penalties and benefits for the tenant, right? So if there is a question, we want to be documenting it immediately and addressing any kind of complaints relative to rent. So if the tenant says what is owed is wrong,

0: right? For whatever reason, it could have late fees, parking, repairs, right? All these other kind of ancillary charges. We want to document that immediately and have our ledgers clean and clear as to what we believe those numbers are, and make sure that we're having a clear and accurate communication about what's happened. Don't just say, you owe what I say you owe, right? Pay it or we will evict. Remember, I said never use that. That is bad in California. We're not going back and forth. You need to be open to their discussion. Doesn't mean they're right, right? But we can't just ignore it. Late fees are very statutory in California, so landlords do sometimes get late fees wrong. It's also an issue. It used to be very consistent what late fees are. California has made it a bit amorphous, so late fees are what's reasonable now. So it's not just a specific number. So it's not something I would want to go to court over, is the short answer, because the courts could say your late fee is unreasonable in California. So again, that's an area often where disputes happen. So I understand you dispute the balance. Attached is the current ledger showing rents, fees, credits, and payments separately. Please identify the line items that you believe is incorrect, right? But have an open, clear discussion, right? I find this happens a lot. I see this where there's a dispute over dollars. Putting the paper and the math in front of everybody really helps in the communication. Doesn't always solve the problem, but it is a huge step in the right direction to dealing with these issues. If your rent does have these different things, make sure they're properly categorized so that you can distinguish between the rent and the ancillary charges. This is particularly important if you're going to evict if they don't make their rent payments, because if you go to evict and you show the rent or the amount owed as more than just the rent on the eviction, it's going to get thrown out. You're only allowed at that stage to do the actual rent, not those ancillary charges or late fees. So be very careful about how you're doing your math. In the communications, set a timeline. Be straight. Here's what I have. Give me your answers. Give us a time frame to discuss it and walk through it. And again, avoid threatening language. Not helpful to these types of communications. So if there's a dispute, we want to document it. If they're behind and they need to catch up, document the plan, be open, honest, show the ledgers, and do not do anything that's not in writing. No verbal side agreements. I have that come up a lot where the lease says one thing and the landlord tells me, oh, well, we agreed to do this instead, but it's not in writing. If it is to your benefit as a landlord, you're going to lose immediately if you don't have it in writing. You're not going to want to have any side agreements that are not written. Again, math is your best friend when it comes to dealing with this, right? Your payment records need to match your ledgers, right? Separate rent from other charges. Fighting over money and possession are two different things, right? Often, and we see this a lot. This is happening today. During COVID, there were a whole bunch of programs where tenants could get money to help support their rent. It was supposed to go to the landlords. And some of those tenants never paid that money to their landlords. They got the money, but they never paid it to the landlords and they didn't pay their rent. So there are landlords who are owed thousands of dollars by their tenants. They can go after the tenants for the money, but they can't go after the tenants for possession. Two different things, right? So if that tenant is still there and paying the rent now, they can stay, even though there's this old ledger of old bills. The landlord's remedy is to sue them for damages for that previous money. Okay. It doesn't give them the right to go after them for possession because of the way California handled all the COVID stuff. So just know, don't assume them owing money means possession, right? Two different things. Okay. Our third one, access. I hear this one more than it seems that I should, but a lot of times tenants just don't want people in their space. And I understand not wanting people in your space. There's two times when this comes up the most. One is the landlord selling the property, right? And they need to let it be shown for potential new buyers. The tenant is obligated under California law to allow those showings. And the other is you got a hoarder tenant who doesn't want people in their unit, but there's a need to go in for some repair or some inspection. I have a landlord right now who needs to go in to do the smoke detectors because they have to check the smoke detectors and the tenant is refusing access. So we had to give them a notice and go in over their objection to go do the habitability relative to the smoke detectors. So these are some of the situations that come up in access. So again, this is statutory. Civil Code Section 1954, a landlord may enter only for lawful reasons and must follow notice requirements. So once you've given possession to the tenant, it's theirs, right? They are in possession of it, even though you still own it. You are only allowed to go in when you give proper notice and in the right timelines, right? The notice must include the date, the time, and the purpose, unless it literally is like a flood, right? If it is something that is dangerous to life, fire, flood, it's impacting other units. I've had this with some units where there was a leak and it's affecting a lower tenant, right? Those are grounds to go in immediately, not with a normal notice, right? They're very specific rules though. Absent emergency, they have rights to time notice and they have the right to be there when you're in the unit if they want to be in there. So this will happen. They'll ask for a repair and then not let you in. It's weird, but it does happen. They need access and they refuse the proposed time. Sometimes it's just a scheduling conflict. You got a tenant who has really weird hours and they don't want people there when they're not there. Sometimes it is just someone who doesn't want people there, but something needs to be done. The reality is we're going to do our best to accommodate the tenant and deal with whatever the problem is. Things not to say. We are coming in whether you like it or not. Not probably the best way to start that conversation. If you block access, this is on you. That doesn't work either. If there is a habitability issue, you need to deal with it. You ask for the repair, so you have no choice. Nope. Or we have keys. None of that are good things to say, right? That is not the way to go about dealing with this situation. Instead, a much more friendly, text-friendly note. We need access to inspect the reported leak. We are proposing Tuesday from 10 to 12 or Wednesday from 2 to 4. Please confirm which window works. If neither works for you, provide two alternate times, right? I find this works even just with like scheduling a meeting with anybody, right? When someone says, I want to meet with you and they leave it open-ended, isn't that like annoying, right? So I do a lot of networking. So I schedule lunches. I'm like, okay, here's three options, right? Giving people options. It's the same with your kids. What do you want for dinner? Hamburgers or hot dogs? Don't leave it open-ended, right? They will just sit there and look at you like, what, right? And then they'll pick something you don't have, right? So propose options that you can manage to manage the situation, right? So give controlled options, right? Things that you can perform, right? Keep the issue on scheduling, preserve the repair times, and again, a written record of communications. All right, so we want to document the notice of entry, the need to go in. We want to get the tenant's response, offer alternative times, keep track when the vendor does go out and how the response goes. And emergency facts if emergency entry occurs. If you need to go in over their objection, we need to document why. What was that emergency that supported an entry despite their objection to the entry? There are times when it's necessary, but we need to document it. So treat access as scheduling until facts show otherwise, right? Just keep it clean and clear and offer options, not ultimatums. No or else should not be in your vocabulary. Again, clean, clear language, and then document the refusal without editorializing. Okay, so Monday and Friday don't work for you. How is Saturday, right? Open, clear communications are really going to go a long way in trying to manage these types of situations. Okay, scenario four, a neighbor and a nuisance. This comes up a lot in landlord-tenant where I have clients who have multifamily apartments, and one of the tenants is creating a nuisance and impacting the other tenants. The one that I just had was involving smoking. So the project, and I was actually contacted by a tenant in this apartment complex. The property is advertised as non-smoking, right? And the tenant is allergic to the smoke. Many people have serious reactions to cigarette smoke. But the neighbor next door is smoking, and they've reported it to the landlord, and the landlord isn't doing something about it, right? That's a problem. The landlords have to address something that is affecting other neighbors, whether it's noise or smoke or safety issues. All of that are obligations of the landlord if they are controlling more than one unit in any given project, right? So if you get a complaint from a tenant over something that's happening with a neighbor, you can't ignore it. You have to deal with it. It doesn't mean they're right, right? It may mean that that person is not handling the situation, and you may need to deal with them instead of the other tenant. But it is something you have to address. So if you set rules, you have to enforce them, right? I find this often where they will let something slide. If you let something slide, it is now going to become the norm, and you're going to have a really hard time enforcing it. I had a situation where a tenant was paying the rent late every month, right? And then the landlord did a 3-day notice 1 month when the tenant paid late. And the tenant, we went to court, and the tenant's like, he lets me pay late every month, right? And he did it for months. Well, then the court's like, you built this new pattern. You can't enforce the rules in the contract, right? So if you set rules, you gotta enforce them. Harassment, intimidation, retaliation, and unequal treatment can create fair housing and anti-harassment rules, right? So we want to have a set of standards relative to our property, and we need to enforce them consistently, right? If you don't, they're going to be accused of it can be sexist, racist, right? Gender issues, all of that. Every tenant is going to claim something if they feel like they're not being treated properly. So that consistent, fair, equal treatment of everyone is going to help you manage these types of situations. And again, in Ventura, we have a municipal code, an anti-harassment program. So if a tenant feels that they're not being treated fairly, they can report you to the city and get you into the anti-harassment program where you need to go to mediation, right? So don't think this isn't something that can come up. It absolutely can. All right. So one tenant complains about another tenant. The complaint uses emotional language. They're going to be emotional if they feel like they're being abused by their neighbor, right? They may use protected class references. That often happens. And they may demand immediate action. Those are very common in neighbor disputes. So things not to say. We have had problems with that family before. Everyone knows they are a problem. We will get them out. Or you're right. They do not fit here. None of that is how you respond, right? We're going to be actually analyzing the issue and then determining what the options are and what needs to be done. So better response. Thank you for reporting the concern. Please send the dates, times, what occurred, and whether police or emergency services were contacted. We will review the information and follow up under the lease and applicable law, right? And I will say, this is the same for employers as landlords, right? When you get a complaint, you need to take it seriously, get all the documentation from both sides. You need to have a conversation with the other tenant and ask for the same things from them as well, right? You don't assume that the person telling you the story is telling you the whole story. The reality is that even if they intended to tell the whole story, they're telling it from their worldview. The other side is going to have a different worldview, and you need to be analyzing both before you make a decision. So acknowledge the complaint, receive it, ask for facts, not labels. Avoid promising results, right? You can't guarantee what's going to happen. And then keep it neutral. You're gonna investigate when this happens, and you're gonna document this investigation process. That is gonna be your savior if you end up in an anti-harassment situation. We are reviewing the documented conduct. We do not act on assumptions or personal characteristics. Please provide dates, times, witnesses, and records, and we will follow the lease and applicable law, right? These are gonna be our core standard language, right? And then you're gonna separate the complaint from a conclusion. Don't use the biased language that is coming out. Enforce conduct. If there is a violation, we need to have a conversation with that tenant. In the situation I was talking about with the smoking, that landlord needs to tell that other tenant they can't smoke. That was a part of the deal. And if they don't stop, that is a grounds for eviction, right? And they need to actually enforce it. They are way better off actually enforcing their lease than not, right? And then preserve the record. You want to document what you're doing. All right. Scenario 5, a disability modification. Disability protections are very important and something that California takes very seriously. So under California law, the Fair Housing Act and the government code provide landlords cannot refuse a reasonable disability-related modification of a premise. So if you have someone who's coming in, say they're in a wheelchair and they need a ramp installed at the property, you cannot deny their ability to install a ramp. You don't have to pay for it as a landlord, but you have to allow for the accommodations to be done, the physical changes and improvements to the property, whether it's rails in the bathroom or, when you're deaf, there's light sensing and things that get installed, right? All kinds of different accommodations can happen depending upon whatever disability or need that a tenant has. If they are in need of a dog, right? A true service animal, not a companion, right? Emotional support animal, though that's a whole nother topic. The law is very clear. We have to allow and accommodate. What happens then is if they do need that accommodation, again, you don't have to pay for it. It needs to be allowed. When they move out, they are actually responsible for removing those accommodations as well. Okay. Again, this is government code, and it can be a HUD and a DOJ violation as well if you don't accommodate. So a tenant asks to install grab orbs or a ramp. The landlord's worried about what it's going to do to their property, and that's not an unreasonable concern. The tenant hears hesitation as rejection, right? No, and the request now has a disability discrimination risk, right? So you want to be very clear and know that this is a very clear rule in California. You have to allow the accommodation. So it is not, it's not a favor, right? It is the law in California. It doesn't mean that you just let them randomly do it. We do it properly, follow the rules, make sure if permits are needed, they get done, all of the things that were required, but refusal is going to get you in trouble really quick. And overbroad medical questions is not going to help you out either, right? I would suggest in California, if someone tells you they have a disability, you believe them, right? It is not the battle to fight in California. So what we can't say, we do not allow alterations. Nope. Send me your diagnosis. You rented it as is, or you should move somewhere more suitable. Those are not going to go well, right? With a disability accommodation request. Instead, we received your request for a disability-related modification. We will review it promptly. Please provide the proposed scope of work, contractor information if available, and any information needed to confirm the connection between the requested modification and your use of the home, right? Fair, clear, succinct, not denying the request, getting the relevant information, not requesting verification, and again, keeping it open, interactive, and broad discussions. I would suggest saying no is not going to go well in this regard, unless what they're asking for is not going to be safe, right? If we can't get the right permits, if there's a safety issue, you know, you're not going to rent a second story to someone who's in a wheelchair in a building that doesn't have an elevator, right? Like, that's just the reality of the situation. Unless they want to install an elevator, right? Not going to happen, right? So only ask for the data you need to properly analyze the situation. Again, separate the disability need from the construction logistics and keep the tone cooperative and specific to the issues that need to be resolved. So clean record. Again, that's really what we're talking about. I received your message. I understand the issue. The next step is, right, you will hear from us by, and please send any additional facts or documents. Clean, clear, open communication that allows and keeps the dialogue open with the tenant to resolve whatever issue we're trying to deal with. If the tenant is escalating the situation, you may need to act, right? So if there are threats or safety concerns relative to that tenant, we may need to be talking to an attorney about how to manage that. We may need to be going to court to get protective orders. Sometimes those things are necessary, right? If they are making claims of retaliation, harassment, fair housing, protected class issues, that's when we want to get an attorney involved to manage those communications, because those start to create much higher risk. And if even unintended violations of those rules can have penalties and fines and serious consequences, that's when you want to bring in an attorney to help you with those communications. Lockouts are illegal in California, so we're not locking anybody out of anywhere. And notices and evictions are highly statutory in California. Again, I'm going to highly recommend that you want to get an attorney involved in those situations. If there is a media issue, a city issue, a code issue, right? Code enforcement gets called. Again, this is when we're going to want to bring in an attorney and make sure that we're managing those situations. I find that people often don't bring in the attorney until it gets really bad. You're way better off bringing in the attorney when the communications start, because we can mitigate and manage that before it escalates. If you've done or said something problematic, it's way harder for us to defend you if we manage it from the beginning. I know we cost money. I totally get that. I'm way cheaper to solve your problem in the beginning than at the end, I promise, right? You want to get your attorney involved in those places. So final takeaways, calm, right? We want to pause, breathe, and have a calm, planned response to whatever we're dealing with. Know what the rules are, right? Do not respond without confirming what your legal rights are as a landlord in whatever situation you're dealing with. Document what we're doing, and then clear, clean communication. All right, that was tonight's class. Thank you all for coming out.
1: 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I'm Jamie Sudler.
2: I'm Franny Halperin, and it's This Week in Water.
1: The Paris Agreement set a goal to keep global average temperatures from exceeding 1.5 degrees Celsius above pre-industrial levels to limit the severe impacts of climate change, including heat waves, droughts, fires, and other extreme weather events, which are already happening.
2: Now, a new report from the UN shows that we will blow past that goal of 1.5 degrees Celsius within the next few years and reach at least 1.8 degrees, even if all climate policies and commitments are implemented.
1: The authors say that there are no good outcomes above 1.5 degrees Celsius, and every fraction of a degree rise that is avoided will save lives, protect ecosystems, and reduce economic losses.
2: The analysis says that we might be able to limit peak temperatures to 2 degrees Celsius and then begin to lower it, but that would require cutting greenhouse gas emissions immediately and taking steps to remove carbon dioxide from the atmosphere.
1: Of course, the report recognized that the goal of net zero emissions is politically contentious in some countries, but it's a milestone that cannot be disregarded.
2: It was just over 1 year ago that the International Court of Justice issued an advisory opinion stating that countries must prevent harm to the climate system, and if they don't, then they could have to pay compensation.
1: The shipping industry emits around 1 billion metric tons of carbon dioxide every year, a figure that could rise as global trade continues to grow.
2: Given that most cargo ships run on highly polluting heavy fuel oil, the industry is exploring ways to reduce emissions, such as LNG, green methanol, or even sails. But one thing you won't find on the high seas? Nuclear-powered commercial ships, and for good reason.
1: There are a host of challenges, starting with onboard nuclear reactors, which could be vulnerable to piracy or sabotage. Insurance companies would be reluctant to cover these ships that risk nuclear accidents. Also, the high cost of constructing the vessels might not pencil out.
2: Still, nuclear-powered vessels have the appeal of dramatically cutting greenhouse gas emissions from shipping and traveling faster than existing cargo ships, which typically sail slowly to conserve fuel.
1: Against that backdrop, the Trump administration is moving to establish a nuclear-powered merchant fleet that could challenge China's dominance of shipping.
2: It has partnered with the British company Core Power in a deal that will fast-track the regulatory approval process, safety standards, and insurance, with the hope that nuclear-powered container ships could sail between Britain and the U.S. within a decade in a new transatlantic shipping route called the Pink Corridor.
1: The Pink Corridor project, so named as the color is often used to denote nuclear power, is evaluating the requirements for port access, ship security, cyber resilience, and emergency response, among other challenges.
2: Although the Pink Corridor is still theoretical and you won't see ships for some time, many observers see this as Trump going nuclear in his trade war with Beijing. And finally, as the devastating scenes in Nepal underscore, global heating is destabilizing glaciers around the world, sometimes with catastrophic consequences, including the loss of life and livelihoods.
1: But there's another loss when glaciers melt, a reliable water supply. For people who live in Gilgit-Baltistan, a high mountain territory in northern Pakistan, the best way to protect the nearly 13,000 glaciers that surround them is to marry them.
2: Glacial marriage, also known as glacier grafting, is a traditional method in which local communities merge blocks of so-called male glacial ice, which are typically gray and contain debris, with blocks of female ice, which are lighter and nearly transparent.
1: The pieces of ice, about the size of a toaster oven, are carried by foot inside wooden baskets to a site chosen by elders that's at least 4,000 meters above sea level, with high permafrost, maximum wind exposure, and ideally north-facing.
2: Once there, the ice blocks are placed inside a well or cave with clay pots filled with water that will separate the bride and groom. They are then covered with layers of sawdust, charcoal, and apricot kernels to insulate the couple and its future baby glacier.
1: Over several months, the ice blocks will fuse into a single mass. If all goes well and the site receives good annual snowfall, a glacier will develop and expand, producing water around 10 years later. Even though it could take another decade before it's a reliable water source, locals see it as a safeguard to support farms and families during increasingly unstable times.
2: The practice is considered as sacred as matrimony and is deeply steeped in tradition. Consummating the marriage involves reciting verses from the Quran and singing lullabies to the growing baby. It's also increasingly receiving recognition and funding from outside sources as a resilient climate solution.
1: The marriages will start in just a few weeks, as October is the optimal time when temperatures are cold enough, but before snows arrive. It's a slow process in a rapidly changing world, but as wedding vows go, with any luck, there'll be water to have and to hold from this day forward.
2: That's it for this week in water. Thanks for listening, and we'll see you next time.
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4: Hi, I'm Jackie Tantillo, and this is Should Have Listened to My Mother. Many Americans, in my mind, are obsessed with food in a very unhealthy way. Constantly keeping track of and counting what they can eat, shouldn't eat, but then eat and then regret. Self-image, and I'm not laughing at anyone, you know, in this scenario, but I'm laughing at how obsessed we are with this whole food thing. So self-image and self-esteem for many is very, very low, but it doesn't help by us constantly repeating to ourselves in the mirror how fat we are. Oh, you're so fat. You ate, you know, it's terrible. And I include myself in that same expression to myself. So I'm guilty of all of this. We easily talk about the freshman 20 when kids go away to college and comfort themselves by overeating or eating the wrong foods because of being anxious and lonely their first time away from home. It's emotional eating. My guest, Leslie Chen, is the founder of Rise Lean and creator of Lean Instinct Formula. She was born and lived in China for 19 years before coming to the U.S. for the first time for school. She was unhappy and lonely. She sought comfort by burying her unhappiness in food. She gained weight. But the best part of the story is that she got the most support and love from the woman who she thought would judge her and berate her. Leslie Chen has a heartwarming story to share about the life-changing transition in the relationship between she and her mother and with her relationship with food. Leslie Chen, welcome to Should Have Listened to My Mother.
5: Thank you so much, Jackie, for this kind and a warm introduction. I'm so happy to be here with you today.
4: Well, I think we need to talk about it. It's women in particular, I think, more so, but in general, to have a healthy society is a very important aspect of who we are and inner well-being, individual well-being. So
5: absolutely.
4: I want to start off with your mom's name.
5: Sure. Her name is Ping.
4: Okay. And Ping is still alive, still with us.
5: Yeah, she's still with us.
4: And is she in the U.S. or China?
5: Right now, she's visiting me in the United States, and she's going back to China in a month.
4: So I just want to take a couple of minutes to get to know your mom and her childhood, her upbringing, and to hear about how she's helped you become the business person and the woman and mom you are today. Did your mom ever work?
5: Yeah, she did. She started working when she was very young, I think 22 years old, right out of school. And then she gave birth to me. She took like 1-2 years of stop, and then she went back to work until she was 62, 61.
4: And what was she doing?
5: Oh, she managed, in China, we had a lot of state-owned enterprises. So she managed one of the department, one of the state-owned enterprises in my city.
4: And was it a manufacturing or corporate or bank? What line?
5: Corporate.
4: Corporate.
5: It was corporate, yes.
4: And you mentioned school. Did she have a higher education?
5: She didn't have a higher education. Back in her years, it was very difficult for her to get higher education because at the beginning it was banned entirely. And then they started opening up. It was also very extremely difficult to get into a university. She had a high school diploma, and that was in a different city. So there was a lot of political background of this. Now she had to move with her family to a rural city, not rural city, but rural area, because of a political reason. And then 10 years later, they got back to Nanjing, which is her hometown and also my hometown.
4: 10 years they had to live away.
5: Yeah, they had to go away because politically you have heard of the Cultural Revolution?
4: Yeah.
5: So many people were penalized during that era, right? It was various degrees. Some people died. Some people were put in jail. My mom's father, as my grandpa, maternal grandpa, used to be leading one of the major political roles in our city, municipal. And there was the Cultural Revolution going on. So most of the political figures at that time were penalized. And it was very tragic. So lucky for them is that they could go to they can say that I'm going to quit this role and I'm going to move to the suburbs, not even suburb, but really rural places where they don't have electricity or, you know, they don't have anything there. They had no running water. So the entire family of seven children moved there, and they spent 10 years there until 10 years later, the Cultural Revolution ended and a lot of things got resurrected. They were able to come back.
4: And after all these 10 years, was she able to use her father's connections again to get settled?
5: It was very complicated. But my mom and dad, they were actually neighbors growing up. So two families knew each other. And once they came back, my paternal grandpa did not help with anything. It's more of her own father, my maternal grandpa. Since he used to have a lot of friends in the system, so he got back. He was back into his original role. He was running some, you know, the government departments, and then the family got settled fairly quickly.
4: Your mom, she must have had a pretty tough life.
5: She had a pretty tough life because another reason why it was difficult for her because they had. They had five children in her household, and she was the middle. She was the middle. And the middle kid is the one who always got ignored, right? Because the oldest kid is like the oldest kid, and, you know, you get all the attention. Then the second oldest kid, my aunt, one of the aunts, my second aunt, let me call it this way. She is an extremely capable woman with very strong personality as well. So she always makes things right for her, right? Then here comes my uncle. Again, the only son in a family. So he got whatever he wanted. And then it's my mom, right? So you already have three in front of you. And you're not the one who gets any attention, but has to take a lot of responsibilities. And then you got the youngest. Again, this is the youngest. The youngest one is supposed to be the cynosure of all eyes in the family, getting a lot of care from all the brothers and sisters.
4: The baby of the family in America.
5: Exactly.
4: It's the baby of the family, right?
5: It's the baby, yeah. So my mom, since she is the second last and she's not a son, she had to do a lot, not only for her parents, but also for the siblings. So that's why she is very independent. And even nowadays, they have an issue. She's always the first trusted partner. You know, the siblings will reach out to her, even though her parents already passed away. She's still like the core organizer.
4: Wow, isn't that brilliant? That is just magical. The elders had all the fluff in life, but they still come to your mom. That's very cool. Ping.
5: Exactly.
4: You're great.
5: Yeah, she's also very strong-hearted and also very strong-willed. And my relationship with her was difficult, to be honest, because now we're actually getting to the core. Mm-hmm. My relationship with her was difficult for a long time because I have a very wild and also very independent soul. So I remember when I was 12 years old, there was one time I forgot what I wanted. I wanted to maybe attend some events with my friends. And it was not a very safe time for me to go out at that time. Then I told her I was going to do this and she wouldn't let me. Then I told her this. I told her, I'm letting you know, not because I'm asking for your opinions, because this is a decision, I'm just letting you know. And then it didn't end up well at all. She slapped me for the first time in my life, right there. She was so mad, very angry. But you have to also think about in China, we have this, you know, the culture where the parents are absolutely authority figures. Absolutely authority figures. And in China, if any kid talk to the parent like that, the kid will be, you know, beaten so hard or slapped so hard. Nowadays might be a little different because of this globalization culture movement, but back then it was really tough. But then she told me, as soon as she slapped me, she regretted right away. And yeah.
4: Did you go out?
5: I did go out, yes. But later, that was when I was 12 years old. But later,
4: 12? 12.
5: Wow. Oh. I did go out because she made sure that she called the parents of my other friend.
4: Right. And she probably felt so guilty.
5: She was so guilty. And we didn't talk for about three or four days. And she apologized to me. And I now, like in retrospect, knowing her personality, I know that it's not very easy for her to apologize to anyone, yeah. Especially when it comes to things that she believes that she was right, right? Mm. So that was when I was 12 years old. Then 4 years later, I became a totally rebellious teenager when I was 16. Then I had this idea of moving out of China.
4: Wow.
5: Right. That was like the first time when this idea even emerged. And then I told her. And she was okay with the idea. She was okay with me leaving the country for education. But my school, my entire school of, there was 2,500 faculties and students. They had a big problem with it. It was because, you know, in that education system, the only thing you as a student have to focus on is to get good grades and then get into the local good university locally, right? So if you have an idea of going abroad for education and you let the others know, you're being the destructive and subversive element because you're distracting the other people. You're infusing new ideas in them that might not work well with the school system, right? But I had an idea. When my teacher asked me, I confessed, yes, I did have this decision made. So I was pretty much berated by the school principal and the vice principal every Monday morning in front of 2,000 something students and faculties for being subversive. And this is a time when my mom stood up for me. And I was surprised when she stood up for me because in this situation, also this is a cultural norm that the parents will be like, okay, yes, because this is the society's norm for students to only be focused on study and not think about the other things, right? You should do this. But she's like, I'm backing you up.
4: Oh, that is brilliant. Oh my gosh, pressure that she must have felt.
5: She felt a lot of pressure because she had to go to the school and basically the teachers were ridiculing her. You know, and this is exactly what that they told her is that your daughter isn't that smart. Your daughter isn't that. She is not the top student. So what makes her think that she can enter the American university and get full scholarship there?
4: You did.
5: I did.
4: Yeah.
5: Year one totally failed. Because my bad, because I only focused on Ivy Leagues, and the only non-Ivy League that I applied for was Stanford. I'm not that good.
4: Wow.
5: But I was like, okay, I'm gonna do it whatsoever. And then the next year, I got admitted and with pretty good scholarship package, but got denied at a visa. So the visa interviewer did not let me go for some kind of concern. I don't know what the concern was. They didn't even specifically disclose it. So I had to try for another year, right? So there's a lot of pressure there because the entire school of over 2,000 people were watching me fail year after year.
4: Right. And gloating. The teachers were probably all gloating.
5: Yeah. And also the family members, because they're well-intentioned people, sure, but they don't understand me. They don't understand that it's actually going to work, because I had a vision that this is going to work, even though I know the success rate is extremely, extremely low if you're an international undergrad applicant looking for that kind of money from the school system, right? So mm-hmm. I knew that the chance was very low. And my family members were like, this is not a realistic goal. You should not even pursue it or think about it. Just play safe, get into a local university here, and then you can plan your future there. But I was sick and tired. I was really sick and tired. But my mom was the only person in the family who was standing up for me. My dad was against it strongly from the way beginning, to the level that the third year, I didn't even tell him that I was doing this one more year.
4: Wow.
5: I didn't even tell him that I was doing this one more year because I didn't want to hear anything from him about this anymore. Then I got the scholarship, I got the school's offer letter, the scholarship letter, and then I still didn't tell anyone. I remember I had to travel to Shanghai to get the visa, to go through the visa process, and I needed money. And I didn't want to tell my mom that I got the offer letter as well, because I didn't want to let her down again in case I didn't get the visa this time again, right? So I didn't tell anyone. I went to my grandpa, since my grandpa did not know that I was applying for American schools. In his mind, he thought I was just, you know, preparing for the Chinese higher education exams. So I told him that I needed money to register for some of the after school classes, right, to improve my testing skills. And he gladly gave me $500 in, you know, China dollar, but that translates to 500 as registration fee. And that's the money I took for me to apply for a visa and then travel to Shanghai and then book a hotel there for 2 days. And I got the visa this time, came back, showed my grandpa, you know, I'm leaving in 3 months. And my mom and my dad and everybody, nobody believed it.
4: Did you speak English before you came?
5: I did. Well, you kind of had to, because not only have to take SAT, it's three kind of exams I took. One is test of English as foreign language. You have to have a score in order to be eligible as a foreigner to apply. And then the next exam I took was SAT, because all American students took SAT. And I had to travel to Hong Kong to take it. It's not offered in mainland China to non-American students. Now, after SAT, I also took GRE. It was because initially the SAT tests were not offered in mainland China. I did not know if I could have a chance to ever take it in Hong Kong. So I took that GRE instead. I was thinking to myself, right, the student, if the school wants to some proof of your academic aptitude and I cannot take SAT, then I might as well just take GRE to show that I'm, you know, good on that side. So that's all the tests. Again, feeds back into the pressure, because if you want to take the test, you have to study for the tests, right? And if you want to study for the test, that means that you're probably going to miss some homework at school.
4: That is such a great story, Leslie. That's really great.
5: It's just that you have to be very clear about what you want.
4: About everything in life.
5: Everything.
4: So you made reference, I believe it was in your first email to me, about the challenges you had being away from China, being away from home, and being here living in the U.S. for the first time. And you had to get back on a plane and go home. And there were a lot of changes in your life between when you came here as a student in the U.S. to when you were going home. So could you share with my listeners how this got going?
5: Absolutely, Jackie. when I first came here, I did not anticipate I was going to gain 50 pounds. And it's not 15 because I know there is a almost a proverb in the United States that freshman 15, but I gained 50.
4: 50.
5: 50.
4: Okay.
5: Yes. 30 pounds of the 50 was from the first, was gained in the first 3 months. And then and the remaining 20, I put on extra 20 because I was doing different diets and it backfired. So in total, it was 50. And my American roommate was joking with me saying, welcome to America. And I can never, never forget that. It's funny though. So when I got to China, my first fear was my mom was picking me up in an airport and I'm going to finally see her. I avoided seeing her in a camera for a couple of months by then. And once she sees me in the body, which is way larger than it used to be, she's going to berate me. That was my biggest fear. So I remember I was in the airport. I was about 2 feet away from her, maybe 1 feet, very close to her. And at the beginning, she didn't even recognize me. And she was looking at distance to still trying to see if I came out or not. So I finally had to call her. I said, Mom, it's me. And she then realized it was me standing right in front of her. And I remember she paused for probably 1 or 2 seconds. It was very subtle. And then she said, oh, it's good to see you. And she didn't ask me anything about my weight. And she didn't, you know, call you out. That was pretty surprising to me. So during the entire way back home, I remember was sitting in the car for about 30 minutes, just thinking about how I can justify, you know, explain my weight gain to her. But she never asked me during the entire trip in China, which is about just a little bit over 1 month. So we were just eating a normal food that I used to eat when I was home. She did not make special food for me. She did not mention anything like exercising because we didn't have this culture of going to the gym at that time. Now, what happened was one day, it was about like 1 month mark ever since I went home. And one day I just realized the pants that I wore on a flight back to China felt way bigger. And I was curious what was happening. I stepped on the scale for the first time and I realized I was 14 pounds lighter. And one thing I do want to highlight here is that when I first got to China, I made a decision to myself that I was not going to keep doing the all the diets that I used to do in the United States. It's because I wanted my 1 month home in China as normal as possible. Because when I was in the United States doing diets after diets, I didn't even feel normal.
4: Describe your mom for us, personality. Like you said at the airport, oh, she said hi. Did she give you a massive hug? Is she warm and affectionate?
5: come on, we're Chinese. We don't hug each other. Oh. if you tell your mom in China, you tell your mom, I love you, your mom will be in tears, you know, thinking you're probably dying or something. You don't express that. So she was like, apparently she looked happy. The very initial moments were like because later I asked her, how did you react to my weight gain? I asked that question 5 years later. And she's like, I was thinking about how I should react to that. And she did not show it.
4: But she chose she pulled out the right card, you know, because moms often don't get it right. And that was a huge moment. That was
5: right.
4: A huge moment.
5: Exactly. And you know, I really thought she would say something like, how did you get yourself here? Because growing up, she always had high expectation for me, no matter if it is academic standing in school or health or, you know, physical workouts stuff. And she, well, Asian moms are like tiger moms. A lot of us do have tiger moms, right? Tiger moms tell you have to get A on everything.
4: We've heard that once or twice about tiger moms.
5: So. Right. So I was terrified when I was on the way back home, knowing that I was going to see her. I was mentally kind of playing what kind of words or what kind of criticism I might get from her. And I was mentally prepared to just go into that, you know. So for me, it was a big surprise that she didn't even mention about it.
4: Oh, I can only imagine bracing yourself. You're so excited to see her, and yet you are afraid of what's going to come. But I think she made a great decision in holding back and saying anything. And I think it's a lesson for all of us, parents or friends, to think before you react. You work so hard to get to a school, to get into a university in the States. So you should be really, really proud of all that you've accomplished. This was a temporary setback, and it's clear that you've changed not only your life, and you're changing other people's lives as well. Through your businesses, through Lean Instinct Formula and Rise Lean, you teach master classes and you're a life coach. You

0: over the years.
1: Exactly.
0: But you helped yourself, and you're healthy and happy, and that's the most important thing. And that's what I want to make sure my listeners understand, that they can all achieve this.
1: Yes. Yes. I think it's important to make it very transparent. I'm not a doctor, right? So what I'm not teaching is not anything medical at all. It's rather a lifestyle and a kind of mindset and routine, which can help you lose the weight effectively without being addicted to this weight loss game. So in a way, you can say that I'm replicating a lot of philosophy, right? Using a lot of philosophy and what I've learned from China, right? To inspire people here into a different kind of pattern or environment, inner environment, a psychological setting when it comes to a relationship with food. There's nothing medical there.
0: Not magic. I mean, some of these formulas that you use are ancient Asian traditions, right?
1: It's tradition, and it's very interesting because some of them are really magical. I can share with you one if your listeners are interested. It's actually very effective when it comes to curbing sugar.
0: Yes, we have just a couple of minutes left.
1: Sure, yeah. So one of the things that we do in China, I use the English name called tea cert. So it's T-E-A as tea, the tea that you would drink, and S-S-E-R-T. And that part is for dessert. It's the latter part of the word dessert. So T-cert. T-cert, the name, I created the name, and it represents the combination of tea and dessert. And this actually comes from our tradition for many, many years, talking about hundreds of years, and not just in China, but also in Japan and Korea, where we have the tradition when we have the dessert and pair it with tea. Because in China, we also have a lot of dessert that are sweet. But usually when you have the sweetness, you pair it with the tea because there is the bitterness in tea that helps you balance everything. It's just like the relationship of yin and yang, right? You want a kind of balance. And the good part of that when it comes to curbing your sugar addiction is that the bitterness actually helps you stop your further cravings for the sugar. So it not only just balances on it on a taste buds level, but also balances on the brain and the craving level, because later, we did have many studies that proves that. I think one of that was published on National Institute of Health is called a little bit of bitter tastings helps changing, rewiring your brain's response towards sugar, which actually proves this theory. So I use this and I help my clients help their sugar craving, especially when they're having, let's say, some chocolate and they can't stop it. And before their body's responses towards sugar is wired, because that's more of a long-run approach, right? If you want to do it now, you can try to introduce some of the bitter food, for instance, the tea, you know, something that is slightly big bitter, to balance that sugar craving. So you feel like immediately you don't want the sugars anymore, instead of feeling you can't stop.
0: So right before you run for the chocolate or the ice cream, you make your cup of tea first. So you have it.
1: Exactly. You make the cup of tea first. You have a bite of, let's say, the cake, right? And there is a lot of sweetness in your mouth, and you're feeling it, enjoying it, right? And you want to have the next. At this time, stop for a bit, take a sip of the tea. And it's better be something, I'm not talking about fruit tea, I'm talking about herbal tea, like green tea, matcha, black tea, right? Have a sip of the tea, let it sit in your mouth for something like 10 seconds so that it's saturated there. And then just think about, again, do you want the next bite of the ice cream or the next bite of the cake? Because what you're going to feel right away is that the craving dwindles right there.
0: Oh, I love it. I love it. I love it. And we are out of time, Leslie. I'm so sorry. But it's been wonderful. And I'm telling you, if you need help and assistance with any that we've covered today, I would advise checking out RiseLean, as in RiseLean, RiseLean.com. Leslie Chen, you do a lot of work for a lot of people. I appreciate what you're doing.

0: Helen, and hopefully some of my listeners will join in your work as well.
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0: And we'll be back next week with another episode of Should Have Listened to My Mother.

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6: Hi, I'm Jackie Tantillo, and this is Should Have Listened to My Mother. Kristen Horn is an actor, author, voice, and piano teacher. She completed her bachelor's degree in music and her master's degree in opera performance, high honors, by the way, from the University of Kansas. She calls herself a Star Wars nerd, and she won't miss a Dungeons and Dragons game. Kristen is passionate about empowering students and helping them learn more about what it means to embrace who they are to their fullest advantage. If you go to her professional site, Horn Studio, Horn is spelled with an E on the end, just so you know, H-O-R-N-E. So the Horn Studio website, some of the classes that she offers for adults who can't sing, which I think is hysterical, beginner voice class for kids, and then classes that are coming soon, which I think sound really fun, are performance anxiety and casual performance. Learn how to have fun, because we should all do that. And Kristen's mental health journey helped her discover things that her mother taught her, good, bad, intentional, or unintentional. My guest and her mom do lots of fun things together, including archery, yoga, and more. And Kristen Horn is with us to share stories of her mother on Should Have Listened to My Mother. Hi, Kristen.
7: Hello. Thank you so much for having me.
6: So you are, I always like to get mama's name in there first, you're the daughter of?
7: Carla. Kristen, daughter of Carla, yes.
6: And you are joining us from San Diego, California,
7: yes,
6: area. Great. Okay, so do you walk around singing and humming all day? Like my son, when he was little, he was a hummer. Were you a hummer as a little girl? Do you know?
7: Oh, I was probably just singing all of the time. I've been singing and performing for as long as I can remember. It's so funny because, you know, like I'm a teacher. And so people are like, oh, how long have you been singing? It was like, well, okay, it's my age minus five, because that's my earliest memory.
6: Oh, that's so much fun. I think it's very healing, singing, because it means 100%. That you're happy, right? Like my son mm-hmm. would always be humming, and I always knew that he was happy. And that's a good thing. He's thinking
7: yeah.
6: and he's engaged in what he's doing, but that little, you know.
7: Yep. Well, and you can sing when you're sad too. And that
6: yes.
7: really does bring in the kind of cathartic sort of, what's the word I'm looking for?
6: The healing properties of releasing
7: yeah, property,
6: your emotions.
7: That's the word.
6: Right?
7: Yes, exactly.
6: Like reading a sad book can be healing and cathartic mm-hmm. as well. So is your mom or anyone in your family a singer?
7: Yeah, actually, my whole family, we're all musicians, we're all singers. My mom, so for the listeners who might not know, I am a soprano, which means I like to sing high. My mom is an alto, which means she likes to sing low. My dad is a tenor, which means he likes to sing high for guys. My brother is a baritone, which means he sings like somewhere in the middle, kind of like Michael Bublé. And then my sister is also an alto, so she likes to sing the same range as my mom.
6: Wow. So do you guys do performances around the house all the time?
7: I mean, we used to. We are definitely that obnoxious family that whenever we go to restaurants to celebrate a birthday, we're singing the happy birthday song in like 3-part harmony.
6: Yeah.
7: In perfect pitch.
6: But that's fun, right? I mean,
7: yeah. Yes, I love it.
6: And have your two other siblings gone into performance arts as well?
7: Yep, they sure did. My brother did not want to at first. It was kind of the thing where like the whole family was doing it, so he didn't want to do it. But then, yeah, eventually my brother and sister both went to AMDA, which is a performance college in LA. And yep.
6: You're all in.
7: Mm-hmm. My dad has been in a rock band since I was little. My mom used to lead worship at our church. So just and she would conduct the choirs and put together the big performances for the holidays and stuff.
6: Wow, that's pretty impressive. Wow, that's pretty great. Good thing there's no black sheep in the family, or is there?
7: Right. Yeah. Well, I mean, my brother tried to be that, and then he, you know, caught the bug.
6: So tell us a little bit about Carla. Where did she grow up? And other than singing, what was her passion? What about your maternal grandmother? Did she play a role in your life at all?
7: So my grandmother's name was Dolores. She grew up speaking Castilian Spanish. Because even though she was born in America, her parents immigrated from Spain. And so my mom is half Spaniard and I'm quarter Spaniard. And unfortunately, we lost most at the time. You know, the goal was to assimilate and make yourself as quote unquote normal as possible. So we lost a lot of that kind of cultural heritage. We weren't able to maintain that in our family. But I don't have a lot of stories. I didn't have a very good relationship with my grandmother. She was kind of, my mom would say that my grandmother was very selfish, very self-centered. And I can't really, you know, confirm or deny that. I just know that when I was little, I wasn't very comfortable around her. She was, you know, it was those little kids, you know, like not liking old people. But like my mom, they settled in a little town called Holtville, California. It's in the Imperial Valley and it's a huge farming community. And so my mom did a lot of archery growing up, which is why we do archery now. Her dad was also just an excellent archer, would fletch his own arrows in their backyard. Even made these like fancy releases because they shot compound bows with like the sights and everything.
6: Wow.
7: And my mom was actually a championship archer when she was in high school. She won the California state championship in high school.
6: Very impressive.
7: Yeah. And even now, like she, you know, we'll go down to like the different archery range in San Diego and she'll talk to the range masters and they're all like marveling over her release and stuff because it's an old school release and they don't make them like that anymore. But a lot of people are like, well, that's just better. Like they don't make them that way anymore, but we kind of wish they do. And the ones that are being made are super expensive. So she just holds on to her old release.
6: There you go. Very cool.
7: My mom also did, you know, she wasn't thin enough to be a cheerleader because, you know, she was growing up in the 50s and 60s. And so she did drill team and they won championships as well. And she was drill team captain.
6: What's the drill team?
7: Drill team is like they're doing like the flags and stuff school with the band.
6: Yeah. Sure.
7: Yeah. Yeah. They might technically be different things, but like I think they do some flags and they do similar things to cheerleading, but it's more, I want to say it's more snappy. Like it's almost more militaristic. It's very interesting. But it is still just as athletic.
6: So she's definitely an outdoor person, athletic.
7: Yeah. Well, she loves it. She does have like I guess what most people would call like a typical 9-to-5, though. She's been a paralegal, like right out of, I think she did a 2 years associate degree and then went straight into being a paralegal for a law firm. And she's just been doing that. So she does love the outdoors. She loves archery and stuff, but that's about the extent of what she does.
6: So lazy.
7: Oh, I know. I just mean like she's not go off like hiking mountains, you right, know, because some people are off doing that. Yeah. But because the other thing, you know, she, you know, had her family and was raising us. And also once she started leading worship at the church, she was, you know, that takes a lot of time. It's a lot of
6: big commitment.
7: Yeah, just a lot of commitment. Yes, commitment.
6: So
7: thank
6: did you guys right. all have to go to the church every time she had to work with the choir? Or
7: oh yeah, we were there all the time. We were there all the time, which is fine. It was a good community to grow up in. You know, it had its pros and cons, like everything does. That church where we, you know, spent so much time, that's where I met my husband. So I'm not complaining.
6: Oh, wonderful! Yay, that's a good thing.
7: Yeah.
6: So what was she like as a disciplinarian in the house, your mom?
7: You know, it's so interesting. My mom, my memories of my mom in terms of discipline is very firm, but compassionate, right? Whereas like my dad is total contrast. My dad was always, it felt like angry. My dad was the hammer. My mom was, I don't know what you would call it, like contrast with a hammer, but usually my dad took over with discipline stuff, but my mom was pretty firm but gentle. And like, does that make sense?
6: Yeah, absolutely.
7: She held to the rules and the principles, but wasn't like abrasive about it, which I always appreciated.
6: Yeah, well, it's also part of being like you're all teachers too, more mm-hmm. or less, and you have to really learn how to get your message across without
7: yes.
6: always coming down with the gauntlet, because that just doesn't work and it's not effective. And every student learns differently as your children behave
7: yeah,
6: differently.
7: Exactly.
6: Do you have children of your own?
7: No, not yet. No, we're getting ready to start our family.
6: Oh, good for you. That's
7: yeah.
6: wonderful.
7: Yes,
6: so
7: I'm very excited.
6: You will learn. You will learn.
7: Yes, yes, I will. I know this is not the same, but we recently adopted a puppy and there
6: oh
7: are so
6: God.
7: Many parallels.
6: Yes, there are. Oh my goodness. Good for you. So what fond memories do you have of you and your mom growing up?
7: Ooh, so my mom always liked to go with us on the field trips. Right. So we grew up in El Centro because she moved from Hopeville to El Centro. And we would go to like Palm Springs or San Diego, and there would be water parks there because El Centro is a desert and there's no water and it's very hot. So we would go just have so much fun at the water parks, and she would go down the slides with us. She was always, you know, my brother and I, we got into video games. So mom would never play video games with us, but she would play like board games with us and card games. And so that was always fun. She always made that a priority, was spending, I guess you could call it quality time with the family and playing with us and asking, you know, just making sure she was involved.
6: Right. Being part of your day.
7: Yeah. And she would always come with us. So like I got involved with the performing arts program in high school because of course I did. You know, I was doing community theater, all growing up. And so she would, you know, she would get involved, help us with fundraisers. One of my funnest memories, this is, you know, we were in a small town and so there are not a lot of guys in community theater, especially in a small town. And we were doing Fiddler on the Roof. And my mom and my aunt, they had to play village fathers. So they
6: volunteered to play the male role.
7: No, they did not volunteer. They were voluntold.
6: Oh, that's great.
7: It was hilarious. We were joking about it the whole time because the casting, this director had an unfortunate habit of just casting her favorite children in the roles, whether they were good in those roles or not.
6: Mm-hmm. I think that happens in every theater, every sport,
7: It so does.
6: That's a lesson for life.
7: Yeah. Yeah. And so we were just, throughout that entire production, we were just shrugging and being like, okay, whatever. Like, Fiddler on the Roof is such a good show.
0: Right. And you have to have the male figures.
7: Yeah. Oh, yes. Definitely.
0: Oh, that's so much fun. So yeah. You mentioned video games. Did your mom let you play video games or was it monitored?
7: Oh, I mean, like, we had really pretty strict rules on video games. You know, we could only play after homework was done, and then we had to stop playing by the time dinner was done, which means, like, if homework took too long, we just wouldn't get to play. We definitely had limitations on that, but she wasn't, like, anti-video games at all. And I think, like, some part of her probably knew that they, because, like, I did a lot of research, you know, later in life, I did a lot of research on, like, the benefits of video games and debunking some of the stuff that had been said about video games, like, oh, video games causes violence, like, that's not actually true. So she was always really good about helping us learn to find the balance in things, like making sure that we had time to play, but also making sure that we got, you know, our homework done.
0: I'm curious as to why you researched video games and if it caused violent reactions.
7: Oh, well,
0: why
7: so,
0: did you, for yourself knowledge?
7: So for a while there, yes, mostly for self-knowledge, but also for a while there, I was working as a life coach, and the people that I wanted to help, I had started to recognize how much video games had helped me and different things that I felt like I was good at in real life. Because there was a direct parallel to how to our behaviors in video games, right? So in video games, apparently the statistic is you're failing 80% of the time.
0: Oh my
7: but we're
0: gosh,
7: still having a blast. We're having so much fun. We're just trying to figure out this puzzle, right? And so, but what other thing in real life can you say that you do and you're failing 80% of the time and you're still having fun? Right?
0: Not much.
7: So I'm like, wait a minute. So that was one of the things that I was working towards with my life coaching business, was helping gamers. Because a lot of people who, you know, identify as gamers or play a lot of video games, they think they're useless in real life. They think video games is the only thing they're good at. And my whole platform was like, no, if you're good at these various things in video games, you're good at, like, there are direct parallels in the skill sets. These skill sets are transferable. So I started doing a ton of research on that.
0: Oh, interesting. So you're a teacher, you're doing the life coaching for a while. You mentioned your mental health journey, because that must have had a direct effect on how your mom helped you through this process.
7: Yeah. Well, so I came at it is where, like, as you're growing up, right, you think about the things that you're still hurting over, you know, the things that you're still holding on to resentment about. You start thinking about, and, you know, for, you know, my coach talks about, you know, examining your thoughts. I think a lot of coaches do. And then, you know, figuring out why might these habits be there, these patterns. And so you start looking at, where some of these things came from. And I started to feel a lot of, like, resentment. I've worked through this, but, like, a lot of resentment and being like, my mom, blah, blah, blah. Like, not like, totally blaming her for, you know, things that I was struggling with, but being like, man, you know, if she hadn't done this, then this wouldn't have happened and I would have been okay and blah, blah, blah. And so that was one of the reasons, like, well, I want to work through that because I love my mom and I want to make sure that our relationship stays good. And I know that she was not being malicious, like, at all. And, you know, like, when you're a parent, you're just doing the best you can.
0: Yeah.
7: We're all figuring it out. And so that did influence my, you know, a lot of my intentions working through my, different mental health things, like, for my mom and my dad, just different things that I was angry about or holding onto, like, some hurt. And thankfully through my journey, I've been able to let go of a lot of that while still recognizing, like, oh, this is why I do this, or this is why I think this way about this thing. I picked that up from my mom. And it's not like I said, it's not like she taught it to me intentionally, kind of like what you said in the intro. It's just, you know, things that she picked up from her mom and from her life experience. And that's just how it got passed down.
0: Oh my gosh. Passed down from generation to generation. I have five sisters and it's just like, and one brother. So we're always like, oh my gosh, if that's not a Linda thing,
7: yeah.
0: You know, my mom's name is Linda.
6: But you don't have to hang on to the things that you don't want to, right?
7: Right.
6: But you have to be willing to do the work to make the difference.
7: Yeah, exactly. Yeah. And then really just examining it all, right? Instead of just holding on to the grudge or holding on to the hurt, it's like, no, just, you know, acknowledge what happened, acknowledge how you feel, and then do whatever forgiveness needs to be done, and then move on and let go.
6: Yeah. If you look at something from up above, I always, when I talk to my boys, I'm like, well, look at this scenario as though you're up in not the heavens, but you're up above looking down,
7: mm-hmm.
6: right?
7: Mm-hmm. Mm-hmm.
6: And your emotions are taken out of the picture and you're watching this scenario. It's often black and white. What could help one or the other parties involved?
7: Yeah.
6: But as a kid, it's really a hard thing to do. How did you figure this out, that you needed to do this research or looking in order to move on?
7: It sort of just happened organically. Well, because I had started to pursue my mental health journey and I was just unraveling so many things. You just start, you pick one hurt and then you move on to another, you know?
6: Yep.
7: And then I just, you know, just kept finding them, kept unraveling them. And I'm so grateful for my various coaches that I've had through the years. And then the coaching program that I'm in now, just like, I like my relationships with my mom is like so much better and it feels so strong now, mm-hmm. Because of that.
6: And was your mom involved with any of, was it like a tag team? You're working together to improve certain things?
7: No, I actually, I kind of did this. I got to a place, I have this memory of my mom. Cause when I was younger, 11-year-olds,
6: that's little.
7: I was dealing with a lot of depression, undiagnosed. My mom probably, I don't know how soon my mom recognized it, but she definitely never had told me that she realized I was depressed. But I have this memory when I was little, we were doing a yard sale. And I found this pink sweater and I decided I wanted this pink sweater. I must've been like 8 or 9. And I asked my mom if I could have it. And she said, yes. And I remember feeling so grateful and happy that I said, thank you. And I started crying. And my mom, for whatever reason, when I cry, it makes her very uncomfortable. So she just like, all I remember is her pulling me in and like hiding my face, like into her body. Right.
6: Not for a hug.
7: It didn't feel like a hug. Yeah. It was like, it wasn't abrupt. It was like, it was kind of like she was holding me for comfort, but like I remember feeling the sense that she was embarrassed and trying to hide it. And so that felt like a pivotal moment for me where I just started hiding all of my emotions. And so one of the reasons that I feel like our relationship is stronger is because through my mental health journey, you know, I found that memory and I've just gotten more and more comfortable of showing her who I am. Like I am an extremely emotional person and I'm now okay with the fact that like, for whatever reason, when I cry, it makes her uncomfortable. And I don't know why.
6: Does she cry?
7: No, not really. Like I found my mom crying, you know, only a handful of times. I think I've only seen my mom cry a handful of times and only once, like super hard. And that's another pretty painful memory. My mom took a leave of absence from her worship job at the church to help me get into college. Mm-hmm. And then when it came time for her to go back, they fired her.
6: Oh, that's not right.
7: And that was political and not right at all. And it was a very painful following, you know, several years when that all continued to unravel.
6: Mm-hmm. How'd that make you feel?
7: I felt awful and so...
6: Oh, that's not fair either.
7: She took a break to help me get into college. And I basically took that onto myself. Like, this is my fault. It's my fault that my mom lost her job. If she hadn't taken a break, this wouldn't have happened, which of course is not true. And so, you know, there was plenty to work through there. But anyway, it was just interesting because, you know, my dad cries and my mom has never been anything but supportive of him. Like when my dad cries, it's okay. But for whatever reason, when I cry, she's uncomfortable. And I'm like, what is this about? I'm curious. Like we still haven't completely like worked through all of that.
6: Well, maybe it was Dolores, her mom, your grandmother.
7: You know what? It might have been.
6: She sounds like a tough cookie. No disrespect.
7: Oh, she, yeah, for sure. Yeah.
6: Well, you know what? Our children are here to teach us. So maybe you were meant to help your mom.
7: Yeah. Through my mental health journey, I've just gotten more comfortable just being myself around my mom, because I needed that space kind of away to kind of learn to be myself and then get to a place where I was comfortable to just be myself with my mom. Because right when you're a child, when you're little, if your mom, you know, this is going back to like very primal thinking, right? If your mom rejects you, you die.
6: Yes.
7: And so now that I'm like, okay, that feeling is still there, but I'm able to temper it now a little bit more with, you know, being an adult.
6: Have you sat down with your mom and relayed how this all makes you feel?
7: We haven't had like this like explicit conversation, but we've touched on these issues before. Yeah, for sure.
6: Oh, good. Because it often we learn that life is too short. So what the heck
7: yes.
6: are we waiting for?
7: Yeah, 100%. Oh, yeah. I'm definitely way more comfortable discussing things, bringing things up with my mom. You're like, hey, let's talk about this now.
6: Yeah. Because it's usually just a misunderstanding or then you can help each other. I mean, it happens
7: yes.
6: every minute of every day. Someone looks yep. at you weird and you're like,
7: mm-hmm.
6: That's just the 100%. Beginning. Oh, yeah. My goodness. Oh, this is really great. And thank you for sharing this story, Kristen.
7: Yeah, my pleasure.
6: So I would love for you to tell us a little bit about your studio and if you have a website, is it lahoyamusic.com?
7: Yeah, so that's, so this is a little slightly complicated because, so my teaching, I mostly teach local in San Diego. So if any of your listeners are in San Diego, please feel free to hit up lahoyamusic.com. That's where I teach in San Diego, is at La Jolla Music. And then if you are interested in online lessons, go to the Horn Studio website that was mentioned earlier, and there should be a contact me button because I do offer online lessons as well.
6: Okay.
7: And that's what like the like performance anxiety class and the learning how to have fun in like casual situations, though those may or may not be online. It really depends on where the interest is.
6: Sure.
7: So just, you know, if you're not in San Diego, never fear. I have an online masterclass, actually a free online masterclass that I would be happy to send you.
6: Great.
7: There's tons of practice material there that you can practice on your own and then maybe take that information and either find a local teacher or you can study with me online. Totally up to you.
6: I think my first class would be for adults who can't sing.
7: Oh yes. So that is my specialty. That like I, you know, I, like you said in the intro, I have a master's in opera performance, but my passion really is, and I love working with advanced students. I do, but my passion is to work with kids and adults who have been told or think they can't sing, because I believe my grandma told me forever ago, my paternal grandmother was my first voice teacher. And she told me forever ago that there's no such thing as tone deaf, which
6: that's
7: means
6: great. Everybody should sing. Who cares?
7: Everybody can sing.
6: Yeah.
7: Everybody can sing. There's a group of skills and skill sets there that you want to practice in order to quote unquote carry a tune in a bucket. And I have figured out, I think, how to break those down in very kind of really easy to figure out ways. Just realigning things with noises that you make in real life, like all the time.
6: Pretty great.
7: So yeah. And you can totally apply those noises to singing. That's the work that I do. And of course we have tons of fun and I address mindset because mindset is 80% of the game.
6: There you go. Kristen Horn, H-O-R-N with an E.
7: Yeah.
6: Thank you so much for sharing stories about your mom on Should Have Listened to My Mother.
7: Yes, thank you so much, Jackie, for having me. It's been so much fun.
6: And don't forget to check out World of Erda. It's a fantasy story that Kristen has been working on. And the website is worldoferda.com. And one of the main characters, Alcara, is named after Kristen's mom, Carla. And we'll be back next week with another episode of Should Have Listened to My Mother.
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9: 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I'm your host, Kathleen Good. My guest today is Debbie Golke, who is a member of the Seroptimus International Club of Oxnard and is here to talk about the club and to tell our listener about an important annual awareness event. We're so happy to have you here today, Debbie.
10: I'm so happy to be with you, Kathleen, and your listeners.
9: Okay. The Seroptimus mission is to help women and girls. Fits very nicely as a topic here in the women's room. Let's first fill our listener in about the organization. Could you explain the name itself? Now, we can hear optimist in the word, but define the sorrow part for your listener.
10: The name Seroptimus is a Latin coined word meaning soror, sisters, and optima, the highest or the best for women.
9: Oh, I like that, and I think all of us do. So the organization has been around for quite a long time, right?
10: It has. The first club was charted in Alameda County in 1921.
9: Oh, wow. I'd like to get an idea of the membership of Seroptimus. Who can join?
10: Well, the membership we have is international. In the Federation of the Americas, we call it Seroptimus International of the Americas, we are now allowed to have men join our club, and none of the other federations have that. We have five federations around the world. In the Americas, I belong to Camino Real region in California here, and the state of California, if you're looking for a club to join, we have over 100 clubs in California. We have 25,000 members in our federation, and globally we have 65,000 members.
9: Oh, my goodness. Oh, wow. So are there any membership requirements? You just said that you now accept male members. Are there any other requirements?
10: No, there are no membership requirements. You must remain a member in good standing, which means, you know, you pay your dues and you attend meetings, but there is no membership requirements or attendance requirements. Just join in with the fundraisers that we do and our service projects and serve the mission of the organization.
9: Okay. Mm-hmm. So you're here to tell us also not only about the club itself, about a very special event the Seroptimus puts on every year. Now, would you tell your listener what that event is?
10: A community awareness event. It will be 18 years ago. And what we do is we have this annual event. It's going to be held over at the Knights of Columbus Hall, and the purpose of that event is to raise awareness in the community that human trafficking happens not just over there, but here locally.
9: Okay, and where is that, in Oxnard or in Ventura?
10: So the event is kind of twofold. We have a community awareness walk that we do down Main Street, and we have some stop signs and things like that to raise awareness. We walk down Main Street, and then we come back, and then we have a speaker panel that will do a presentation. We have three speakers this year. But also in the room itself, we have community partners that have tables set up with information, and each of them will do a little short advertisement of what their agency does, and they'll have information there for people to take if they need to have help, you know.
9: I can tell you that I was really blown away when you told me, when we talked earlier, that Ventura is a main way station when humans are trafficked from Mexico along the 101 corridor of the California coast. Yeah, you don't expect such a thing to be done in your own hometown, right? Now, how did the Seroptimus get involved in this awareness event? Do you, like, have a little history?
10: Well, I was in Philadelphia at a Seroptimus convention, and the program was launched to the Seroptimus attending there. And what they did was they actually read, they had actors that read stories about prior, you know, survivors.
9: Oh.
10: And I was really, really blown away about when I listened to those stories, you know, that it could happen here.
9: Oh, wow.
10: And that did happen here. College students that answered ads for, you know, during the summer, and they were answering ads to be dancers.
9: Oh.
10: Well, that went a little bit off the track. You know, they didn't just dance. They were forced into having sex. And foster kids that ran away from their abusive foster families and got on the bus and ran away, and here they are lost and forlorn in a train station at transportation center, and people were out there preying on these vulnerable kids.
9: Yeah.
10: So they asked each club to go back to their hometown and do an event. So I did the event at the Oxnard Transportation Center for 2 years, and then the other clubs in the area, Ventura, Camarillo, asked to join, and so it kind of grew from there. So this year we have 4 clubs that are helping put on this event. Camarillo, Oxnard, Channel Islands are our newest club, and I forgot the other club. Ventura, Oxnard, Camarillo, and Channel Islands. That's
9: it. Okay, yeah. Well, okay, so I did a bit of research after talking to you, and it's I looked up one stat. According to the United Nations, 49.6 million people are in modern slavery worldwide, and I even saw a higher number. And 54% of the trapped are, you guessed it, women and children. Mm-hmm. So trafficking is pretty lucrative, about $35 billion a year industry. Now, what makes human trafficking especially lucrative, like even more than gun trafficking?
10: Well, human trafficking is the second fastest growing criminal activity. The first, of course, is drugs, and then human trafficking, because the victims are considered commodities.
9: Oh.
10: They can be sold over and over again.
9: Oh, yeah, that's it.
10: Yeah, and gun dealers, which is the third highest trade, you only sell a gun one time, but with children and women, you can sell them over and over again.
9: Oh, wow. Okay, now you told me that humans are mainly trafficked for sex and labor. What other shocking forms of trafficking are there?
10: Well, in foreign countries, we don't see this as much, but there are cases where you can have people selling their organs, donor organs.
9: Why would someone want to sell their organ?
10: To make money and survive.
9: Oh, okay. Yeah. The poverty, really.
10: Poverty is the number one cause for why these people are doing this. And then you have children working out in agricultural fields, harvesting, you know, cocoa beans and coffee and all the different things that we need to be,
9: we're consumers of.
10: Consumers that import, you know, these products into our country, and we have to be aware of where they come from. You have women that are, girls that are sold into marriage, forced marriages.
9: Oh.
10: So there's a lot of different things that take place out of the country. In the United States, we normally see just sex trafficking and labor trafficking.
9: Okay. And that in, maybe African countries, or even like children who are trafficked to be child soldiers?
10: Child soldiers, yes. Guerrilla soldiers, maybe they work in the diamond mines or the granite mines and things like that. So, yeah, a lot of things that we don't think of as Americans that take place. Our kids are usually safe in school and have a nice home to come to, but these are kids that are really, really vulnerable, and their living conditions are much worse than ours.
9: I also heard that many Chinese young girls work in nail salons, and how do they keep them there? What do they do?
10: Well, you know, a lot of people want to leave their country, and so they pay, you know, these smugglers to bring them over here into the United States. So once they come over to the United States, the traffickers take their papers.
9: Oh, that's how they keep
10: their ID.
9: Yeah.
10: And then they charge them money for the price of bringing them over here, and they put them to work and salon, nail salons or massage parlors are really usually massage parlors, and they're forced to work and then they have to pay off their debt.
9: Oh, okay. So, sort of like the indentured servants.
10: Right.
9: We've had them in our country.
10: Right.
9: Too. People to pay their passage.
10: Right. Well, nannies and servants to work in homes is another form of labor trafficking for women in the United States.
9: Okay. Now, how is this trafficking organized? Is it a group? Is it individual parties just trying to make money off of young girls?
10: Well, it could be both. It could be an individual trafficker or pimp, as they're commonly called, and they just prey on young women. Sometimes they can meet them at parties or online. Online is very, very dangerous for kids and parents. Parents should know where their kids are going online all the time, which is hard to do. Kids are in their room and they're on their phone and their computers and they're, you know, going onto websites. And at any one time, there can be over 500,000 predators out there on the internet stalking and looking for girls.
9: Oh my gosh. Yeah, so parents really should be aware that of what their kids are doing.
10: Yes, they should. And which websites they go to. There, I did some research yesterday and I found a list of 12 of the worst or dangerous websites for kids to be on. And a couple of them are the ones that we already know about, TikTok and Instagram. And there was quite a few that I didn't know about. One was called Trawling, and that was like for girls that are looking for, they want to be a model or a dancer, and they're out there on this website looking to find an opportunity. And there's the predator, you know, that kind of lures them in and wants to offer them a job and, you know, buy them a ticket to go someplace. And you should never go anywhere with anyone you don't know, and never leave without telling your family and your friends where you're going and when you're coming back.
9: Oh, yeah. So we've all heard the law enforcement directive. If you see something, say something. So, you know, victims are moved very quickly. So it's important to know what to look for. And this is what the Seroptimist, one of the things the Seroptimist wants to make the public aware of. You know, what should, who should they be saying something to, and what are they looking for? In other words, what are the indicators?
10: Well, there's a lot of indicators, and it's good to be aware of that and be, you know, learn that, because if you suspect something as an individual, then you want to report that. But sometimes you'll see a young girl with somebody, an older person, and their eyes are turned down. They're not allowed to speak, or if they do speak, it's kind of like an elevator speech. They may not have any of their own money or ID. They may have bruises. They may look undernourished. They may have a branding on them. And a branding is, what I mean is like a tattoo, a symbol of the traffickers that marks them as their territory.
9: Oh.
10: So those are tired. And you can even have a kid that's being trafficked that's still going to high school.
9: Oh,
10: so it's
9: goodness.
10: Really important for teachers and educators to be aware if they see changes in students' behavior.
9: Right.
10: You know, if they come to school and they've got expensive purses and brand new clothes and all these luxury items, then, you know, all of a sudden somebody's giving that to them, and that could be their Romeo boyfriend.
9: Oh, well, let's get in to that in just a moment. But one that I was especially taken by when I was looking things up about sex is that they look malnourished. So they're not, they're often, if they're like, and they live where they work. I mean, this wouldn't include the kids going to high school, but is that true?
10: Well, sometimes, you know, human trafficking is a modern-day form of slavery, and it can be hidden right under our own noses. So not every person is going to look malnourished, but some can. You know, if they're maybe they're a labor victim and they're kept secluded from their friends and family, and they're living in poverty, and, you know, so they may be malnourished and things, but a lot of times traffickers take pretty good care of their victims.
9: Oh, okay.
10: Because, of course, the girls, sometimes they love their trafficker.
9: Oh, right. Yeah.
10: Yeah.
9: Yeah. You also said sometimes they don't even know they're being trafficked.
10: Yes, some girls in situations don't even realize they're a victim. They're doing it because they love their boyfriend.
9: Right.
10: And they think they're going to build a future together.
9: Oh, and is that what the pimp tells them?
10: Oh, the pimps are very good at manipulating young women. And they make them really fall in love with them and do whatever they are asked to do.
9: Oh, wow, yeah.
10: And if they don't, sometimes they, you know, they end up getting beat up or, you know.
9: And that doesn't give them kind of a clue that this is not a healthy relationship?
10: Well, a lot of times they don't leave their traffickers because they don't have any place to go. They don't feel safe. They don't have a home. They don't have transportation. They don't have anywhere to go. So they might leave, but then they end up coming back to their trafficker.
9: Oh, okay. So it kind of happens in our own backyard. But not all traffickers are like strangers. Many are related to the victims. Is that right?
10: Yes, traffickers come in all shapes and sizes. They can be your employer. They can be your neighbor. They can be your family member. And they can be your spouse. And there's many reasons why people do that, especially family members that are trafficking. You could have a mother from, you know, a divorced mother, and she's raising her kids, and she's been... she's on dope and she needs her drugs, and she sends out her daughter to buy, to bring the money home to get her drugs.
9: Oh, my goodness. And then there was a story told at one of the events that neighbors saw a little head over and over in a window. And as it turns out, a 4-year-old girl was being groomed by her father to please men for money. A crime so horrible to even focus on, other than, you know, this was told by the girl, who this actually happened to as an adult, at one of the Seroptimus trafficking awareness events. Now, I was just wondering if you could talk a little bit about, survivors coming to these events to tell their stories. Does this get a good response from audience? I would imagine,
10: Well, when we first started getting speakers for our events, it was really difficult to find a survivor to talk. We were told that because they're healing and they're recovering from all the trauma they've gone through, that a lot of them don't like to talk about it.
9: Oh, okay.
10: But then later on, after 3 or 4 or 5 years, we were able to get, you know, survivors to come out. And I think that is part of the way of them healing, because they want to advocate help other girls, and they work for agencies, and they can reach out to others, girls that are in similar situations. So this year, however, we weren't able to get a survivor, but we have 3 very good speakers that will be coming.
9: Uh-huh.
10: We have a Ventura police officer who is part of the Special Victims Unit with the Human Trafficking Task Force. We have a deputy DA who prosecutes the traffickers. Deputy District Attorney Nicole Kelly, she'll be at the event, and she was here 2 years ago, so she's really dynamic. And then we have a young man from our rescue who will be showing a 15-minute short movie on sextortion. And I watched that, and I was just blown away. It was really eye-opening, and he'll be talking about sextortion and the community and parents and educators can give information of how to protect our children online.
9: Right. Okay. And that's what it's about, sextortion. Okay. So I wonder if you have any statistics on how many victims are saved because some sharp-eyed onlooker with some awareness about human trafficking said something. I mean, there may not be any stats on that, but...
10: Well, some of the agencies that are community partners in Ventura County, like Interface Children and Family Services. They operate a 211 hotline and recovery services for victims, and they have housing. So a lot of times people don't leave because they have nowhere to go. But these, some of these agencies offer emergency housing and recovery programs, and they just opened up a recovery home for men, too, for young men. So that's good. There's always a shortage of housing for human trafficking victims.
11: Right. Well, especially here where there is housing shortage. I'm just going to have to take a little break right here. This is KPPQ LP Ventura 104.1 FM, and we're in the women's room where we appreciate and support each other. I'm your host, Kathleen Good. I've been talking to Debbie Golke, who is a member of the Seroptimus International Club of Oxnard, and is here to talk about the club and to tell our listener about an important annual event, the National Human Trafficking Awareness Event that the local Seroptimus Club of Oxnard puts on every January. Okay, and we're back, and we were just talking about a hotline, a local hotline, and where victims of trafficking have a place to escape to. So, but I also have a question jotted here. You know, when they're searching for victims, what are traffickers looking for? Are they looking for a certain personality type or profile in young girls?
10: Yes. That's very important for traffickers. They're looking for girls that maybe don't have a safety net, that are from maybe a dysfunctional family, that are vulnerable. They don't think much of themselves. And then as soon as they kind of figure that out, and it's not right away, but, you know, in texting back and forth, they develop that sense that this person is lonely, looking for someone to love, and then they pose as a would-be boyfriend.
11: Oh, yeah. And young girls just, especially if they're needy.
10: Right.
11: Yeah, they, you know, can't help falling into that. Yeah.
10: And then, of course, they want to give them gifts, you know, and maybe take them out someplace or, you know, make them really fall in love with them. And that's what they do.
11: And that's what you mentioned earlier, the Romeo pimp.
10: The Romeo pimps,
11: yeah.
10: Yes.
11: And that's how he operates, by becoming her boyfriend.
10: Right.
11: Yeah. Okay. And they give a lot of attention.
10: They give a lot of attention, a lot of material things. And then all of a sudden they kind of change their tune and say, well, we can't afford this anymore. So, you know, you have to go out and work for it and bring the money home. So, and some of these women actually think that they're going to have a future with this person.
11: How old are they? Is there like an average age?
10: Well, young girls being trafficked into the United States can start as young as 12 years old. Of course, I don't know if, you know, they have a boyfriend-girlfriend relationship with this person, but that's how young they can get. And if you run away within about 48 hours, you can get hooked up into, you know, prostitution with the pimp.
11: Wow, in 48 hours.
10: That's what they say.
11: So it's so important to have shelters for these kids. So as long as we're on to the Romeo pimp, there's another one called the gorilla, the animal type pimp.
10: We've heard that expression at one of our events, that there was a gorilla pimp, and the gorilla pimp is a little opposite of what the Romeo pimp is. They're not so nice.
11: Oh.
10: So they're a little bit more on the, aggressive, we're gonna take you by force, you know. And although they say that most traffickers now aren't snatched off the street, but they know the person, the predator. But I think there are still those kinds of pimps out there. We did have a story of a young survivor that came out, and she was walking down the street going home, and a car pulled up and grabbed her and put her in the

0: just love these creative and compassionate ideas.
1: We just recently had in, let's see, when it was October, during Breast Cancer Awareness Month, we had our 10th annual Bras for a Cause fundraiser.
0: Oh.
1: And we had people that decorated or designed a mannequin with a bra and some little skirting on the bottom. And then they had items that went with it. They were all like a theme bra. So we had lots of very creative people that just did some wonderful things. And what we did was we had a silent auction, so people bid on it. And we had, along with the silent auction bras, we had live auction and we had raffle baskets. And we raised over $45,000.
0: Oh, my goodness.
1: So, yeah. And then, well, we had some expenses, so we had to take the expenses out of that. But we still did very well. And that money is going towards our comfort kits. And the comfort kits is a project where we put together a comfort bag that have items for women and men who are leaving the hospital after their mastectomy surgery.
0: Oh.
1: So a lot of patients have drainage tubes, and so we have a t-shirt with Velcro and pockets on the inside so they can put their drainage bags in the pockets.
0: Oh, my goodness. So, and where's the Velcro on each side?
1: No, just the Velcro is right in the middle.
0: Oh, in the middle. Yeah, because they're not able to.
1: They're not able to raise their hands and put, you know, things on over their head.
0: Oh, wow.
1: So,
0: well, that is very comforting.
1: Yes. Yeah. We've gotten some really nice reviews and thank yous from some of the recipients of the bags. And it was very nice that they appreciated what we have given to them.
0: Okay. Well, what else is in this comfort kit?
1: Oh, gee, a pillow to go under their arm and a teddy bear and all kinds of little, you know, pampering things when they're at home and note cards and things like that. So whether they use it all or not, I don't know, but it's there for them while they're recovering and recuperating from their surgery. So that was one, that's one of our main projects. And then the other thing that we do is every year is we have our dream program. That is kind of the focus of our Soroptimus. The dream program is live your dream and then dream it, be it. So the dream it, be it is for young girls. It's a career education program. We get girls from high school, all the different high schools that come together, and we have speakers and give them all kinds of guidance, you know, for when they're going to be looking for colleges.
0: Okay. Yeah. Well, those are, you know, really, really nice projects that you have to help women and girls. Thank you so much, Debbie Golke, member of the Soroptimus Club of Oxnard, for coming in to tell our listeners about the work the club does for women and girls. And thank you for your volunteer work. This is KPPQ LP Ventura, 104.1 FM, and we're in the women's room, where we appreciate and support each other. I'm your host, Kathleen Good.
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2: 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Hannah, you want to talk a little bit about what Chime Institute is?
3: Sure. 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
2: Excellent, Hannah. Thank you so much for reading that. Okay, so we have Eric and Annie. Hi, guys.
4: Hello.
5: Hello. Nice to hear your voices.
2: Oh, I'm sorry. Annie Cox. We have Annie Cox and we have Erica Barnathan. I wanted to reintroduce you with your full names.
4: And okay, well, I'm Erica Barnathan.
2: Excellent.
4: And this is Annie. Hello.
2: Hello. We're so happy to have you here today and lucky. Thank you so much. I know you guys were doing the trikeathon at school today.
4: Yep.
2: That's super fun. So here we go. Hannah, you want to start asking the questions and then I'm going to do follow-up questions.
3: All right. How did each of you start your careers and when did you start working with children?
4: I'll start. This is Erica. I actually started working in 1988, in the spring of 88. My mom's friend was the secretary of the child development program and uh-huh. called my mom and said that I should apply to work at the Associated Students Children's Center. And that's where it all started. I started working with the two-year-old class and fell in love with working with children. And CHIME actually was a grant at the time that I started, and I befriended the CHIME assistants, and they showed me, what they were doing, and I was fascinated by what they were doing with children with special needs and including them. And so when they decided to leave, they graduated and went on to other things. I applied to be a CHIME assistant in the summer of 1989.
2: Wow. So you're in your 25th year.
4: Wow. I'm in my 32nd year of working.
2: Oh, I can add.
4: I started full time for CHIME in 92.
2: Wow. All right. Staff. That's amazing. And what about you, Annie?
5: So I started out doing my master's program here at CSUN in early childhood special education. I did an internship or like a student teaching opportunity at the UCLA early intervention program. So, you know, supporting young children, working with a transdisciplinary team. I loved it. So I stayed there. I was hired, stayed there. And then a little, like maybe second or third year, I received a call from Dr. Claire Cavallaro, who was one of the directors at the time of the CHIMES. She was a professor. She had been my professor in one of my classes in the master's program, and she called me and told me about CHIME, and I joined the grant so in 1989. So Erica and I met then. Erica was very young, and I'm so proud, you know, she continued her education, got her credential and master's, and we both have been part of CHIME then for a long time. I think that with this inclusive model, is that once you do that, you don't want to do it any other way. You know, the children learning from each other is such a wonderful experience and opportunity. And I think that that's why we've been part of CHIME for this long.
2: Wow, that's incredible. We're so lucky you guys decided to do that with your lives. I always have tears. I just love what you guys do there. It's life-changing. All right, Hannah, you want to go on with your next question?
3: All right. What led to CSUN Preschool, and how was CHIME started?
5: So I will take that. This is Annie. So saying a little bit about the grant. So CHIME originally was a grant that was funded by the U.S. Department of Education. It was a three-year demonstration grant. It was submitted by faculty in the College of Education here at CSUN, and it ran from 1987 to 1990. At the end of the grant, CHIME became the nonprofit organization, and we started our collaboration with the CSUN Lab School, or Child and Family Studies Center. So the idea was that how can we partner with an existing early education program to then support all kids, kids with and without, you know, learning needs together. So we've been, you know, here since 1990. So it's going to be almost, it's 34 years almost.
2: Incredible. I remember one year we did a little mini documentary on CHIME and how it was started. And I think you guys expanded that. But we talked a lot about how Claire, how Dr. Cavallaro, Professor Cavallaro, started the program. Can you talk a little about that, Annie, with the first little girl at CHIME?
5: Yeah. So the beginning was, again, you know, the families who have participated through the grant really felt the need to continue at that time. There were not a lot of inclusive preschool options for, you know, many different reasons. So that's kind of got it started. CHIME has always had a board of directors that is comprised of CSUN faculty, families, and community. So the board got to work, you know, got together and decided to do the preschool. We started then an infant and toddler program under the leadership of a different professor in 1991. And then a charter school that followed our same inclusive model of education in 2001. So that's, you know, we feel very proud about the charter school is a big school. It serves right now over 700 students and really started out of this idea, you know, from here, the same philosophy and approach and way that we are just, you know, want to welcome children and families and, you know, facilitating and supporting everybody's growth.
2: Yeah, it's really having a firsthand experience. I guess we ended up with you guys in 2002. Hannah was 3 years old, and just for our audience and our listeners here, the school is the preschool has other students from the campus of CSUN who are studying everything from psychology to behavior, you know, who want to become speech therapists, behavior therapists, physical therapists, and they work with the children as they're studying and getting their degree. So, gosh, there must be, how many aides are there on campus?
5: I'm glad you brought that up. Yep. Holly, because part of our mission, you know, CHIME's mission is to also support the adult learning because we're on campus. And you're right, you know, we have a variety of university students who are coming by and either participating in the classroom or observing from the observation rooms and learning in this inclusive environment. So the idea is that we're also, you know, hopefully changing the world by, you know, providing people who are going into different professions, you know, the experience, and so they can see firsthand how it's done. They can, you know, get the experience of how they can implement different activities under the, you know, under the supervision of the professional staff. But it makes it for a very dynamic place because we're also always learning, being at, you know, this professional piece of educating adults. It also makes sure that we're, you know, keeping current with what is appropriate, what is being recommended, you know, all the recommended practices in terms of supporting young children.
2: Yes, I think that that is such a incredible piece of the CHIME preschool, especially because 0 to 5 is such important learning times. And the observation room, I spent many of my days there. Being able to put on a headset and look through glass and watch the children and observe them was incredible, especially watching how much Hannah, you know, I mean, she made incredible, you know, jumps in her development in just the first few months of being a CHIME and being around the typical kids. And I believe that with the first child, what they noticed was, correct me if I'm wrong, guys, here, but the first child was a little girl who was who had autism and neurodiversity, and she was placed with a bunch of typical children in a learning environment in a preschool class, and she started immediately imitating the other children naturally, and then the other children also benefited from seeing and interacting with her. For example, I remember things like, you know, getting on and off a swing. Hannah would have always help from the typical children getting her on and off a swing, and I always thought that that was such a great impact on typical children to see, you know, it might be easy for them to jump on a slide or climb up the stairs or get on a swing where other kids might have more challenges. So I thought that was such a great interaction, you know, between kids that are typical and then.
5: Yeah, that's great, Holly. There's, you know, some really good research promoting and, you know, really looking at inclusive education. And that's one of the things, that it's not just good or appropriate for children with disabilities, but it's good for all kids. You know, it's about learning about each other, this idea that kids notice differences very young, at a very young age, but that's okay, you know, noticing that we're all different and all the same. And there are many goals, especially at preschool, that are very similar, regardless of ability or disability. You know, children are learning how to get along with others, how to take turns, how to wait,
2: how to play in the sandbox. Exactly.
5: How to play in the sandbox, you know, all those things are, all kids, you know, should be practicing those things. So the idea that they're doing it together makes a lot of sense.
2: You know, Hannah, do you have any special memories you want to share from your days at CHIME Preschool?
3: I still have all my name tags and memory books from my years at CHIME Preschool, and I really love them.
2: Aww.
4: Hannah, I still have a picture of you up on my wall.
3: Aww.
4: I have a couple pictures of you up on my wall.
2: Hannah has so many great memories of being at CHIME. And do you have any more memories you want to share that you can think of?
3: I can't think of any memories because there's like a lot.
2: Yeah, Hannah spent 3 years at CHIME, and then she went to the CHIME Elementary School. It was an incredible experience. It really changed our lives, guys. And Hannah has another question.
3: Okay. What is the most rewarding part of your job, and what is the most challenging?
4: Well, seeing this is extremely rewarding, Hannah. Hearing you and how grown up you are
5: and how much you've changed over the years. It's absolutely amazing. It's why we do what we do. This is what we love. But, you know, just seeing the children grow and develop as they're here, sometimes they're baby steps and sometimes they're giant leaps, and we are thrilled for all of them. As for the most challenging is that parents are still fighting for services and for inclusion, and it's not the norm. And that's extremely frustrating for us, because we really thought by now, it's 2024, that it would just be the norm. Another challenging part is it's always, we have to fundraise, you know. It's always the schools that have to have the bake sale, you know. So that's always, you know, it's frustrating and challenging. But the reward of seeing children come and visit us after a few years, and how much they've grown and changed, and telling us what it meant to be here at preschool, that is extremely rewarding.
2: I bet it is. Annie, do you want to answer that question too?
6: Sure, I'll add, and I agree with Eric in terms of the children's growth and development. We are, because we've been doing this for a long time, we're getting to see adults now, you know, coming back and telling us what it meant to be here, which is really nice. And sort of a trajectory, you know, in terms of lives and things that we're so proud of. But I think also about families, you know, families that are sometimes, you know, coming in and being so overwhelmed at the beginning, sort of, you know, sometimes finding out about recent diagnosis or eligibility or whatever it is, you know, but then also growing and developing to be such great advocates, you know, for their kids. And that's the best thing that we could do, is to, you know, kind of maybe share a little bit and support families, you know, through their journey as well. You know, I think that the families have so much power in terms of also making it, you know, a better world out there. We feel sometimes we're a little bit of a bubble here, but families are out in the community and, you know, bringing that change along with us, you know, like you're multiplying the things that we're trying to do here as well.
2: Yeah, that's right. Hannah runs a movie chat group now for the Ed Asner Family Center. And every Saturday night, they discuss different movies that they've watched. And they have what's the movie this week, Hannah?
3: It's the Easter Beagle, Charlie Brown.
2: So it's so great. They started it during the pandemic, and they've been doing it ever since, and have seen hundreds and hundreds of movies. And then they continue to have interactions with each other. But the fundamentals that Hannah received at Chime made an incredible difference in her life. And she has another question.
3: All right. What are some of the common misconceptions about autism that you have encountered, and how do you address them in your work with students, colleagues, and parents?
6: I think, this is Annie, I think sometimes, you know, people have seen one movie or met one person with autism, they think that all people with autism might be like that. And we know that it's not, right? I mean, the amazing differences of, you know, children and people with autism. So like to have that preconceived idea, whatever it might be, I think sometimes might get in the way of, you know, developing friendships and relationships and things like that. So we're, again, you know, people like this self-advocates, right? People who are out there saying, I have autism or I'm autistic and this is, you know, who I am. I think that's really important and very empowering for everybody else.
2: I concur. Hannah, you have another question.
3: All right. How do you promote understanding and acceptance of autism among students, staff, and the broader broader school community?
5: I think here we really don't put a label, because the children are so young, so we don't often talk about autism, but we talk about all the kids and their needs, and we talk about presuming competence, that these are active learners, and that we need to offer them opportunities, that there might be some accommodations and modifications needed for the
4: various lessons in the classroom, but that the children are learners and that they're growing and developing, and it's just at a different pace. If I have a university student who is interested in learning about a specific disability, such as autism, we give them information and we talk about the spectrum, and how, you know, everybody's just like all of us are different. Everybody's different. The spectrum is never ending.
2: That's right.
4: So, yes.
2: Yeah, no, that's I'll just give a little definition here that autism is a developmental disorder that affects how a person communicates, interacts with others, experiences the world around them. It is a spectrum condition, meaning that individuals with autism can have a wide range of strengths, challenges, and characteristics, from sensory sensitivities to social communication differences. Autism presents itself uniquely in each individual. I mean, this almost describes everybody I know. We all interact differently and have, you know, different personalities. And, of course, when I was young, I'm now 56 years old, kids were put in a different classroom. And I thought we could talk a little bit about that because we have the time. We just have a few more minutes. I don't know if you remember, but Erica, I want to talk about two things. The IEP, which we could go into, because a lot of people don't know what an IEP is, which is an individualized educational program for each individual student. And you can always request one if you feel like your child is on the spectrum. You can request an IEP from your school, from your teachers, counselors. When we were looking at elementary schools for Hannah, I wanted her to go to the same elementary school that my father went to and that I went to. My father actually went there in the 30s. It was called something different, but I won't say the name of the school. Anyhow, it was a day that we had a visitation, remember? And if you remember, the woman who was giving us the tour kept saying, well, the Audis are in this classroom. And then the Audis, yes. You remember that? And
4: they call it the aut classes. And I mean, sometimes they're still like on another part of the campus and they're in the bungalows. And this is why I said that's the most frustrating part of my job, is that I'm trying to help parents find school, like kindergarten programs. And there's still these classes, you know, these special day classes with these names, like aut, you know, that's what they call it, the aut class.
2: Yep.
4: It's really challenging, and it makes me cringe. I wanted to add, Holly, that I think that, you know, if we can start thinking about special education as services and supports rather than a place, then, you know what I mean? Then you can see, yeah, some of us may need assistance. We may need to have, you know, maybe homework or how things are presented in school different. But so that's the special education piece, right? Some things are their accommodations, their modifications, their support in many different ways for learning, but services and support, but not a place. And so that, to us, makes a lot of sense.
2: It absolutely does. In fact, when I came to you guys, I had had a long 8-hour IEP. It was my first IEP. Mm-hmm. We're going to have Matt and Laura on the show.
4: Yeah,
2: I'm so excited.
4: Oh, that's great.
2: And I'll tell the story of how we found you guys. But I, oh my gosh, what was I saying? I was going to have Matt and Laura on the show of how I discovered Chime. And, we had the 8-hour IEP session with, in that first, I guess this is with everyone. So it was someone from the PT, physical therapist, speech therapist, psychological evaluation. That person was there. There was about 7 people on the panel. And they were all telling me how my 3-year-old should be in a ESL class, which is a English as a second language. And I couldn't understand. I said, but she speaks English. She doesn't speak Spanish. This doesn't make sense to me. But after 8 hours, I didn't sign what they had offered me, which led us to Chime. So I was so grateful. Listen, I've talked too long, per usual, but I am so grateful to you guys. We've gotten so much information out. Hannah wanted to say something to you guys, and I want to thank you so much.
3: Thank you so much to both of you and to all my teachers at Chime for being my angels. You changed the course of my life, and for that, I thank you from the bottom of my heart.
4: Oh, Hannah, thank you so much. You know what? Each and every one of my kids changes me a little bit, too, and I'm really proud of you, Hannah.
3: Thank you.
4: Come so far, and you're making a difference. And that is exactly what we hope for all our students. So keep on doing it.
3: Thank you.
4: Thank you.
2: I'm so grateful. And, I wanted to add some info on your program. Can you guys tell us where parents could reach you?
4: Sure. So we have information about how to reach our preschool and early education programs through our website. So Chime Institute. .org. So that might be a good start. So you can, find an email and a phone number in there.
2: At chimeinstitute.org. I love it. And there is the Chime Preschool on the campus of CSUN. And I encourage students who want to get a job there to go apply and meet Erica and Annie. It's a wonderful experience that we had and really changed the course of Hannah's life. Okay, well, Hannah, thank you so much to Annie and Erica, and we hope to talk to you again soon and see you on Facebook.
4: Thank you, yeah, Facebook.
2: We really love you guys. I've got tears in my eyes. My nose is running. I'm going to have to go get a tissue. I love you guys.
4: All right, bye.
2: Bye, thank you.
3: Bye, thank you.
2: Well, that was so great to talk to Annie and Erica, wasn't it, Hannah?
3: Yeah, it was really fun.
2: They are such amazing people. I mean, really, really angels for us.
3: Oh, for sure. Thank you for joining us on this journey through the world of autism. We hope this episode has shed light on the beauty and diversity of the autism spectrum and inspired you to take action towards a more inclusive and understanding society. Remember, every voice deserves to be heard, and every individual deserves to be valued for who they are. 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
9: 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I'm Sarah Al-Ahmed of the Planetary Society, with more of the human adventure across our solar system and beyond. Millions of people across Europe had the opportunity to see something truly spectacular last week. Kate Howells, the Planetary Society's public education specialist, shares her experience witnessing the 2026 total solar eclipse from a canyon in Spain. Then Jared Head, producer of Tomorrow and museum facilitator at Columbia Memorial Space Center, breaks down how a SpaceX Falcon 9 upper stage ended up crashing into the moon and what it means for the future of cislunar space. Plus, Jack Corelli, the Planetary Society's newly minted chief of advocacy, gives us an update on the fight to protect NASA. Then we'll wrap up with Bruce Betts, our chief scientist, for What's Up. We'll talk about the spaceship graveyard in the South Pacific. 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By subscribing, you'll never miss an episode filled with new and awe-inspiring ways to know the cosmos and our place within it. Last week, on August 12th, a total solar eclipse swept across parts of the Northern Hemisphere. It crossed Greenland, Iceland, and Spain, along with a couple other countries. It was Europe's first time to see a total solar eclipse in 27 years. But for people living in Spain specifically, it was the first total solar eclipse since 1905. You all know how I feel about total solar eclipses. We are so profoundly lucky to live at this moment in time on a world where total solar eclipses are even possible. And if you caught our July episode, Small Town Universe, you may have heard Kate Howells, the Planetary Society's public education specialist, talking about her plans to catch this eclipse from Spain on her honeymoon. Now Kate's back to tell us all about it. Hey, Kate, welcome back.
10: Hi, Sarah. Thank you.
9: I have to hear what your adventure was like seeing this thing, because the images of this eclipse I've seen so far are absolutely mind-blowing.
10: Yeah, it was unreal. Absolutely perfect weather, not a cloud in the sky. I was super lucky to get to witness this eclipse from a very beautiful location. I was on the edge of a canyon with one of the most beautiful views I've ever seen in my life, regardless of having an eclipse. It was just a stunning, stunning vista, and the eclipse itself was absolutely magnificent. I've seen another eclipse in the last, I was at the 2024 eclipse in Canada, but in a very different context. It was in a city park, and it was very cloudy, and there was tons of people around, and it was magnificent. This time it was, yeah, on the edge of a canyon, just me and my husband, no one else around, absolutely perfect clear skies. I won't say that it was better this time, because every eclipse experience is amazing, but I just feel so incredibly lucky to have gotten to see two now in my life.
9: That is so magical. Like, I've seen two of them now. The first one, absolutely clear skies. The second one was magical in a different way because of the cloud cover and the fact that the sky opened up just at the right moment. But the images I'm seeing out of Spain right now really show how special it is that this eclipse was so close to the horizon. People got these beautiful kind of sunset eclipse images. Did that change the experience for you?
10: Yeah, absolutely. So again, we were in this national park on the edge of this canyon, and it had been a very adventurous drive to get to this spot. And so as soon as the eclipse was over, my husband and I said, okay, we should probably get back to the car and drive down, because we didn't want to be driving on these very off-road roads at night. But we thought, okay, we'll stay just a little bit longer to catch the sunset, because it was only about 30 minutes after totality that the sun started going down over the edge of the canyon. And it was so worth staying and kind of risking the dodgy drive, because seeing the sunset, that's a time when you can actually look at the sun when it's low on the horizon and it's that sort of reddish color. And it was partially eclipsed still at that time. So seeing this blood red crescent sun going down over the edge of the canyon, unreal, just absolutely magnificent.
9: Did you see any prominences or anything during totality?
10: Yes, yes, there was one very prominent prominence, and that's just such a, it adds so much to the enjoyment of what you're seeing, to know that you're looking at solar activity, you're seeing huge bands of plasma coming out of the sun. That is so freaking cool. Seeing the blackness of the center of the eclipse, and then the corona just so bright, so visible, and then noticing that little prominence, it was extremely cool.
11: And I'm just living vicariously through you. That sounds so magical to be able to see a total solar eclipse, then go and see the Perseid meteor shower, and all of this as a wonderful way of celebrating your recent wedding and going on a honeymoon to do this is just like, that sounds like the dream.
10: It was very special. And I think we appreciated too that we managed to find a very isolated spot to watch the eclipse. It felt like a very special moment shared between the two of us. And again, that's very different from how awesome it was in the 2024 eclipse to be in a park full of people and families and hearing the kids just screaming and losing their minds at the eclipse. That is a super special experience to get energized by all the other people, but then also spending it just me and my new husband. I mean, gosh, couldn't have asked for a better honeymoon.
11: Well, I'm glad you had such a beautiful trip and got to witness this with beautiful, clear skies. And I'm so happy for everybody else who got to see this. And Spain is very lucky. They get to see this again in one more year. So I know a lot of people who missed it this time are probably going to be excited to see it again next time.
10: Absolutely. And I hope for clear skies next year. We got lucky. It was raining the day before and the day after the eclipse. So very lucky to get clear skies. I hope that everyone next year gets the same good luck.
11: Well, thanks, Kate, and thanks for coming back to tell us about your adventure.
10: Anytime. Thanks, Sarah.
11: The images coming out of this total solar eclipse are some of the best that I've ever seen. If you want to see them for yourself, we have a new article called The Best Images of the 2026 Solar Eclipse. As I mentioned in the conversation with Kate, Spain is going to get an opportunity to see a total solar eclipse next year as well. That's going to be on August 2nd, 2027. But Spain won't be the only country able to witness this over 6-minute total solar eclipse. It's going to move across southern Spain and Morocco. Then it'll proceed into North Africa through Algeria, Tunisia, Libya, and Egypt. I hear the Luxor is going to be a very spectacular location to see it. Then it moves through the Arabian Peninsula, crossing Saudi Arabia and Yemen before it goes into Somalia and then the Indian Ocean. If you want to go see it, I'd recommend trying to book your travel now, because this is going to be one for the ages. But now for something completely different. You may have heard that on August 5th, a spent SpaceX Falcon 9 upper stage slammed into the moon, and not on purpose. It crash-landed and blew a new crater into our closest neighboring world, moving roughly 8,700 kilometers per hour. That's about 5,400 miles per hour for those in the United States. The story made headlines everywhere, and I knew exactly who I wanted to talk to about it. Jared Head is a museum facilitator at Columbia Memorial Space Center, a producer on the spaceflight show Tomorrow, spelled T-M-R-O, and co-host of All Space Considered at Griffith Observatory. If it launches, lands, or in this case, crashes, Jared probably knows about it. He's here to walk us through what happened and what it means. Hey, Jared.
12: What's up, Sarah?
11: I'm so glad to have you here.
12: I'm glad to be here, too. It was so much fun working with you at Griffith, and now we get to be here in the house that Carl built and talk about stuff I like, which is rockets.
11: People on the show who've been listening for a while know that DART was my first rocket launch ever, but they don't know you were the person that took me to that DART launch. So
12: yes, and that was a really fun night, I gotta say. So
11: that was so cool.
12: Night launches are always spectacular. I remember it was like foggy near the launch site too, so we had to throw a Hail Mary and go somewhere else.
11: Like in the middle of a parking lot somewhere?
12: Yeah, at like almost midnight to watch it. But
11: it was so worth it.
12: As I said at that time, and I'm going to say once again, we got to watch humanity avenge the dinosaurs. So take that one, asteroids.
11: But now, anytime something really cool happens in rocketry, you're always the first person that pops into my head. Not just because you were the first person to take me to a rocket launch, but of all the people I know on Earth, you have just this unbelievable historical knowledge of what's going on with rockets. So as soon as this story about SpaceX and this upper stage crashing into the moon happened, the first thing I thought was, I need to get Jared.
12: Yeah, I mean, I know a whole lot about very little, let me tell you. So it's a very niche subject. I definitely live, eat, breathe, sleep rockets. I mean, I got rockets in my bedroom at home. So, like, actual flown rockets. I don't think it gets any more enjoyable than that, I guess.
13: So, in this circumstance, how did a SpaceX rocket end up on a trajectory for the moon?
12: Well, we have to go back to last year in early 2025 when this specific SpaceX rocket was used to launch a dual mission. So it was the Hakuto R mission that was going to be landing on the moon along with the Firefly Aerospace Blue Ghost mission. And Hakuto R, unfortunately, did not work. It crashed into the moon. But Blue Ghost actually did land on the moon and became the first successful commercial lander at the surface of the moon.
13: I also want to point out that that was the one that had the Planetary Society SciTech project on it, PlanetVac, that is now going to be going to the Martian moon Phobos on the MMX mission. So I loved watching that land on the moon. I'm glad they succeeded.
12: Yeah. So what you're telling me is that the stage crashing into the moon is actually the Planetary Society's fault.
13: Inadvertently.
12: You contributed to this. How could you? But yes. And so after this launch, once an upper stage fires, they will passivate the upper stage, which basically means that they'll vent out all of the propellants or the fuel and oxidizer that's on board and shut down batteries and other things like that. You basically want to do everything you can so that your upper stage doesn't blow itself up. Mm-hmm. We've had that happen in the past in low Earth orbit with several upper stages that weren't passivated. So there is incentive to make sure that that doesn't happen. Going out to somewhere like a expected heliocentric orbit, or basically firing to the moon, obviously your upper stage is not going to be on the same course that Hakuto R and Blue Ghost are going to be on. As they're on their way to the moon, they're going to do mid-course corrections and then eventually burn to go into orbit to land. So this upper stage is not really expected to stick around, but if it goes to the right spot, based upon where you need to put your payloads, your intended injection, translunar injection for that, you could end up getting something like what we had here, which is that upper stage actually didn't go into a heliocentric orbit or an orbit around the sun. It just actually kind of stuck around the Earth-Moon system. And then eventually, just because of the way gravity works, it just so happened, completely unintended, that just a few days ago, the upper stage impacted the moon itself.
13: Do you know where on the moon it came down?
12: Yes, it came down just on the limb of the near far side, near Einstein Crater. So it's really brought the land value down on that portion of the moon. So it should be easy to get that.
13: My understanding is that an independent astronomer, Bill Gray, actually detected this thing. He works for the Pluto Project out of Maine. And he's the same one who actually found that Chinese rocket stage that crashed back into the moon in 2022.
12: Yes. Yeah. Chang'e 5T1, the upper stage for that, which was a lunar sample return mission, if I'm remembering correctly.
13: From the far side.
12: Yeah, from the far side. The upper stage of that Long March rocket impacted the moon as well. So not an unprecedented thing in terms of objects that we have sent to the moon running into the moon. Definitely unintentional. Most of the stuff that has hit the moon was intentional to hit the moon. Some of it was unintentional to hit the moon, and some of it was trying to land on the moon and just decided to litho break instead of a nice soft landing. So
13: I think it's interesting, though, that space agencies and space companies ostensibly are tracking just bunches of these objects that are in cislunar space. But in this case, it was this amateur astronomer that detected it first and then notified everyone. Why was that the situation here? And why wasn't SpaceX aware that it was going to be crashing into the moon earlier?
12: Well, I feel like once you leave low Earth orbit and you're going into a heliocentric orbit, a lot of your responsibilities are absolved at that point, simply because at the moment, there is no regulatory environment that controls what you do in cislunar space. And a lot of that comes from the fact that we just don't actually have anything that really would require a robust regulatory environment yet in cislunar space. Now, obviously that's coming, right? Because with the Artemis program and everything, they're talking about doing like 8 robotic landers a year to get there, right? That's what NASA Administrator Jared Isaacman said at the NASA Ignite event from earlier this year, is that they're going to do 8 landers annually on
13: the
12: surface
13: of the moon. That's so
12: many. That's a lot, right? That's a huge amount to do annually. So that means you're going to have a lot of traffic going on up there. And you're going to want to make sure that you have a good understanding as to where your leftovers are at while you're up there. So there may be something that needs to be put in place that either make sure that your upper stage or whatever you're having to use to get your vehicle to the moon or get it to land on the surface even actually is clear of the moon and into a heliocentric area or impact in a certain area. So sort of like what we do here on Earth. Rocket launches, you put your payload into low Earth orbit, and then you deorbit your upper stage in usually the Indian Ocean or near Point Nemo in the Southern Pacific Ocean. Mm-hmm. And you put out these things called NOTAMs, which basically tell people on boats and airplanes, don't go here because you will get hit by re-entering rocket debris. So we might have to actually start figuring out how to develop like a lunar NOTAM system, possibly. It's really wild to think about the fact that we may actually be like a year or two away from having to start to take consideration for things consistently hitting the moon that we have sent there. And it is a good thing to start thinking about that now, as opposed to thinking about it maybe 3 or 4 objects after it started to happen.
13: Correct me if I'm wrong, but I think the Artemis Accords actually have provisions that deal with a safe disposal of, you know, spacecraft and rocket components. But, you know, it's kind of just a set of guidelines, right? It's not like it's enacted as an actual law. So even if they're beginning to take those steps, we don't really have any regulation currently.
12: Yeah, it's essentially a set of nice to haves as opposed to a you must do's. Mm-hmm. But the nice thing is that most operators are looking at those as you must do's. So in this case, with something like SpaceX's upper stage, it was just simply, this is going to go heliocentric, so we don't have to worry about that. Turns out it didn't actually have enough oomph to go heliocentric, and the gravity just ended up causing its orbit and trajectories to change, and it just so happened to end up hitting the moon. So that regulatory framework may not be there in writing. The ink may not be there for it, but at least in terms of companies that are doing these kinds of things, most of them are thinking about that. Most of them are preparing for things like that. Most of them are trying to accommodate these things as best they can. But obviously, you know, 99 times out of 100 still means 1 out of 100. So,
13: I mean, as weird as this is a good opportunity to do some science if we're going to be crashing something into the moon. Inadvertent results, but what can we actually learn from watching an impact like this?
12: Well, you can figure out a lot of things about like soil mechanics, or in this case, regolith mechanics with the surface of the moon. You can also determine things like, I was hearing that they were looking at spectral lines that were actually coming off of the dust plume that came off. I saw a video of the dust plume that actually had been taken, and it's just like this faint whisper coming off of the surface of the moon. But it's still cool to know that like something 2/3 the size of a city bus smacked into the moon, traveling at 2 kilometers a second, and blew this material, you know, up for you to be able to see that. But I saw those spectral lines. They were talking about the two main things that they found in it was sodium and lithium. And sodium, they were expecting, because there's a lot of sodium on the surface of the moon. So if you kick a bunch of dust, you're going to detect sodium. And then the lithium actually comes from the rocket itself.
13: Oh, that makes sense.
12: Because, you know, Falcon 9s use a lot of aluminum lithium alloy. And in fact, pretty much just about most rockets for their tankage and other things like that use aluminum lithium alloys because they're great for cryogenics. They're very lightweight. They're strong. They do exactly what you need to do as somebody who's designing a rocket. So to be able to detect basically the guts of that rocket upper stage, you know, vaporizing on impact, I think that's a really fascinating result as well. And that may tell you a bit about how the impact went down. And eventually you could, I don't want to say use that as a tracer, but you could even see just how far that material went, which could then allow you to determine what exactly will happen to a moon base on the moon if something like an upper stage hits the moon.
13: Oh, man, that would be a whole crisis. We definitely need to figure that out early. But do we know how far the ejecta from this collision went?
12: So not at the moment. Nobody really has a good idea at the moment. Probably got to wait a little bit longer for those results to come in. And also imagery will help with that as well. I know the South Korea satellite that's in orbit around the moon right now, Denuri, they actually did do a series of images. I think it was somewhere in the order of like a half hour before the impact, and then continuing to take images until 16 hours after impact. And we already do have an image of the actual area where the impact occurred. And we could see the crater and ejecta from the crater as well. We could see how it has affected the environment locally, which is really cool to see. So it looks like the crater is about somewhere in the order of like 60 feet across and maybe about 15 feet deep. So, you know, big enough for an upper stage to fit inside of, with a little extra room in the width and the depth of that there.
13: Do you know what that is in metric for our friends across the pond?
12: Yes, I think that should be close to just about 20 meters wide, I want to say, and maybe about 5 meters deep, plus minus 1 meter mm-hmm. on that there. So non-freedom unit, you know, measurements there for you.
13: That's still pretty big.
12: How many bananas?
13: How many bananas?
12: That?
13: Wide?
12: Must be a lot of bananas.
13: Banana for reference.
12: Yes.
13: But I mean, you know, as our NASA administrator, Jared Isaacman, pointed out, many natural meteoroids crash into the moon, making an impact of equivalent energy all the time. It's like roughly every 6 days on the moon. So if we're going to be dealing with that just naturally in the environment, should we also be worried about rockets crashing into the moon once we have these crude settlements?
12: I think a lot of the regulatory work will help out with that. Mm-hmm. Obviously, if you're going to start a moon base, you don't want to be dropping things on the moon, causing problems for everybody there. And I think it's important to remember the United States is not the only group that is going to have a moon base. China is going to have their lunar village, right? And we're working with the Artemis Accords here in the United States with, you know, 20 plus countries to make our moon base, which is called Moon Base, happen. And then China's working with a multitude of countries as well, because, you know, we can't collaborate with them. So they've rightfully taken their ball and gone to play with other people. Obviously, I don't think the United States or China wants to be dropping upper stages near each other and pelting each other with lunar regolith and rocks or boulders that may come from that. It's usually considered being a bad neighbor. I don't know about you. I personally don't drop my rocket stages near my neighbors in my neighborhood. So I would imagine it would be very well frowned upon. So things like the regulatory environment are going to likely be put into place. And I also can't imagine a company willingly allowing themselves to get these public headlines about, you know, dropping equipment near a base and threatening the lives of astronauts that may be there. That kind of starts turning into like a Weyland Yutani situation of like, well, expendable people, right? And that's typically for a private company, private entity, that's usually a very bad thing for you to start getting press like that. And admittedly, I feel like it's a really important thing to point out, which is that a lot of the coverage media-wise of the upper stage hitting the moon was very sensationalized. Mm-hmm. So they made it sound like it was going to like blanket the entire moon in this layer of meteoritic material, and it was just going to be really bad and everything. But it turns out it's just a very, very localized area of the moon that had to deal with that. So because of that, it's important to make sure that also when we are talking about these things, that it's understood that at the moment, this is a very localized kind of event and a very rare kind of event. But you do bring up a great point, which is that when we start doing this regularly, we have to hopefully have something in place that can actually have, I don't want to necessarily say teeth, but definitely remind companies that, like, hey, there's some due diligence that you need to do. And that shouldn't be too difficult for companies to do. They already do that for the most part with low Earth orbit.
13: You spoke a little bit about this earlier, but if we need to be sending things all the way out to the moon, what would be a good way to dispose of the upper stage of the rocket if you can't re-enter into the Earth's atmosphere?
12: So having a little bit of propellant on board, saving a little bit to burn into a heliocentric orbit would definitely help once things go into a heliocentric orbit like rocket parts, it does become a bit difficult to track them. They are very small, not impossible. You can obviously track them with telescopes here on the ground and then develop orbits and ephemeris and other things like that to be able to determine where they're going to be at, like, your best guess at that time. And then maybe there you could use a telescope further on down the line to try to confirm the location of it years down the line, as long as it hasn't run into something in our solar system. But also, don't get me wrong here when I say this, because we're just talking about, I don't know if it's so great and all these things are running into the moon, but it may actually behoove us to pick a disposal area.
13: Our new Point Nemo.
12: Yeah, a new Point Nemo or Point Luna, maybe. Ooh. Or Lunemo? I don't know. We'll workshop it later. That might work very well. And it might also work from a scientific perspective as well. So in the Apollo missions, they put seismographs on the surface of the moon to measure the lunar seismicity. And one of the things that they did with that big Saturn V, the third stage, after it was done with the translunar injection burn, they

0: aside from us here in Los Angeles, you know, since we deal with earthquakes constantly here. But I feel like there's a really good scientific component that could be done by smashing your upper stages into a designated area at the moon.
1: You also bring up a good point, which is that this one was an accident, but there have been many times in the past that we've crashed things into the moon on purpose. This is just one example, but yes. Do you know how many objects we've actually crashed into the moon?
0: So if you are looking for a total number of objects that we have, that humans have made, artificial objects that are on the moon, this upper stage was the 104th human object that has made its way to the surface of the moon. So it is not like we have exactly done a good job of keeping trash off of the moon. Now, some of that comes from very early on in the original space race, Space Race 1.0, whatever you want to call it now that we're in the new space race. And that was, you know, the United States and the Soviet Union competing with each other. My missile is bigger than yours, you know, instead of a nuclear warhead at the top, it's a human. Or in this case, for a lot of these, is a scientific probe of some sort with instrumentation and just getting it there. And a lot of that just get it there attitude meant that very early on in the 50s and 60s, multiple times a year, we were dropping things onto the surface. Most of them obliterated. Some of them survived and are still probably sitting there today. But a really big gap happened up until, you know, once you reach the early 70s, you get a big gap until the mid 90s. And then we suddenly get interested in the moon again because there's water ice on the moon. There's water on the moon. Who'd have thunk? Now we definitely got to go back. And then once that rolls around, oh boy, here we go. It's on, baby. And then you see that rise in objects getting to the surface of the moon again. Although in this case, it's not often landers that like don't make it or impactors. It's usually just disposal of a probe that may be in orbit. You know, like one that I really think about is the Two Grail spacecraft, the gravity recovery mission, where they mapped the gravity of the moon. They literally mapped the gravity of the moon, showed how lumpy it is, which is a huge problem if you're trying to have something orbit the moon very precisely, or a big problem too if you're trying to do a flyby of the moon with, like, say, your upper stage to make sure that it goes in the heliocentric orbit. So to end that mission, they flew both of them into the side of a mountain on the moon to dispose of them. So that way they were not in orbit anymore, passivated, and, you know, not a dead spacecraft in orbit with a location unknown that we might run into. Like, space is big, but you could still run into stuff. So it's happened in low Earth orbit before. So we don't want that to happen in lunar orbit. So dispose of it as best you can.
1: You mentioned the discovery of water at the South Pole of the moon as well, and that brings up the L-Cross mission for me, which was another one of those purposeful crashes into the moon.
0: Yes, that was such a cool mission. Actually, I have a friend of mine, Vax, who worked on that mission. We jokingly call him our resident moonabomber, and he's a very, very cool dude, very cool engineer. And L-Cross was such a neat mission. They launched it with Lunar Reconnaissance Orbiter, and it was a spacecraft that was attached to the Centaur upper stage of the Atlas V rocket that had launched it. And they did a pretty weird orbit, kind of hanging around the Earth-Moon system until they finally lined it up using the gravity of the Earth and the Moon together to smack it into the South Pole, like you mentioned. They had a separation between the spacecraft and the upper stage, and the upper stage actually went in first, smacked into the surface of the Moon. Big plume came up. And then a couple minutes later, the L-Cross spacecraft flew through that plume and detected everything that it could on its way down before it eventually also smacked into the surface of the moon. Obviously, lots of telescopic observation from here on Earth, and also observation from other spacecraft that happened to be in orbit around the moon at that time as well. Several of them were moved in order to maybe potentially try to fly through that plume to detect, or just to have a good view of the plume to analyze it. And yeah, that was basically like slam dunk confirmation of water ice on the moon.
1: It's kind of funny that the mission that kind of proved that we found water on the moon, clearly the other missions before it were the ones that first did the detection, but we purposefully crashed a spacecraft that then told us there was water on the moon. That water on the moon now enables permanent lunar settlements. And now we have to worry about rockets crashing accidentally. So there, yes. There's a fun arc there.
0: Yeah, time is a flat circle, it turns out. What was old is new again. So here we go once again. And you know, that wasn't even the first

0: time we crashed something into the moon to try to find water for it as well. The Lunar Prospector mission, which was sort of NASA's return to the moon after the Apollo program, that, you know, flew, I believe it was late 90s, and then it actually crashed. At the end of the mission, crashed it into a permanently shadowed crater, because Lunar Prospector had an instrument on board that basically did the first detections of evidence for water ice on the moon. So they said, okay, we're going to crash it into one of these permanently shadowed craters to kick up a plume in order to detect it. And when they did, it was inconclusive, which I always thought was very interesting, that like it had this slam dunk evidence of like, yes, it's there. And then they smashed it into the moon and maybe they picked the wrong spot. So it happens to the best of us. So also, I was a little kid when that happened, and I heard about it on the news, and I went outside at the time to look at the moon and didn't see the plume. And I got so frustrated at that. And I was just like, why again? I see the plume. So a nice little introduction to science for very young Jared there.
1: Oh, man, what a weird time to be having so much human activity going back to the moon. So much so that now we got to worry about accidentally crashing into it and finding out on the news. Thankfully, this wasn't as sensational as all the news stories made it out to be, but still a really cool story.
0: It is. And, you know, every once in a while, it is a story that does get the attention of the right people. And in industry, it is one of those things where it has kind of made a lot of us in aerospace go, maybe we should think about these things. So don't worry, the cries of the masses, however many dozen of the folks may be, myself included, right? Like, I'm throwing myself in here, that we need to start thinking about these things. Industry did pay attention a little bit to this. It was a little too difficult to not pay attention to it with as much coverage as this got. So, and I will admit that I was thinking possibly about taking my telescope out to try to see if I could catch the plume. But now I'm very glad that I didn't, because I saw a video that was taken, and man, it was just such a wisp from that I would have had no chance. And then it would have been me 20 years later going, oh man, I couldn't see the plume again.
1: Well, seriously, anytime I see a rocket story, you're the first person that pops into my brain, and I'm so happy to have an occasion to bring you on the show and such a fun story to go over. So thanks for being here.
0: All right, well, thank you.
2: We'll be right back after this short break.
3: 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Thank you.
2: Over the past few months, we've been covering the ongoing situation with the NASA budget and the proposed changes to the Office of Management and Budget's federal grant-making rules in the United States. Jack Corelli, the Planetary Society's Chief of Advocacy, is here with an update on our campaign to save NASA science. Hey, Jack.
4: Hey, Sarah. How's it going?
1: Doing well. It was really wonderful seeing you in HQ a couple weeks ago.
4: Yeah, no, that was a fun little West Coast trip to kind of round out my summer travel. So it was good to be in town. Good to see you, and good to see some folks in Southern California.
1: Also cool to get to celebrate a little bit in person your new position at the Planetary Society. Congratulations.
4: Thank you. Yeah. Chief of Advocacy. Can you believe that?
1: I can, actually. I mean, with all of the work that you've been doing, it is so well deserved.
4: Well, thank you, Sarah. And it's been really humbling to kind of step into this new role and still do a lot of the same stuff we have been doing over the past year, but really goes to show how our organization is growing and changing and adapting to this moment that we find ourselves. And so I just, again, very humbled by the support from our leadership team, from our members, and from others in the space community.
2: Well, when last we heard from you, we were in a kind of predicament here, right? Not only was the presidential budget request proposing another very massive cut to the NASA budget, but we also had the situation with this procedural rules change behind the Office of Management and Budget concerning grants given to scientists. So I wanted to just take a moment to give people some news about what has actually been happening and where we're at with all that process. So what's the deal?
4: Yeah, so a lot has been happening this year. It feels like it's just been a constant stream of new developments and new crises in some cases. So, of course, we are still in the midst of a budget fight for the future of NASA. A budget for fiscal year 27, which starts on October 1st of this year, so just under 2 months away. We have not come to an agreement on a budget yet in Congress. So the president's budget request, this that OMB-led document, Office of Management and Budget, their document that really, you know, it's the 46% cut to science, a 24% cut overall to NASA, lacks a lot of the details about accelerating the Artemis program, the moon base, a lot of these new projects that I know people are getting really excited and are interested in, like Skyfall and Moonfall and SR-1 Freedom, and how they all fit together. And the budget just failed to provide a vision of a expansive, ambitious program of exploration and science at the agency, but still is the official budget request. And only the House of Representatives has put out a counter proposal. The Senate left town 2 weeks ago, having not passed a budget or even released a draft budget framework for NASA's budget for fiscal year 27. So that's all happening. Meanwhile, the Office of Management and Budget has proposed what are called the uniform guidance changes. So changes to CFR, you know, we can go into the fun acronyms and structure of federal regulations, but functionally, it is a massive overhaul of the rules that all federal agencies that give out grant funding, the rules that they have to abide by. And so some of these new rules include the insertion of a political appointee to make a determination about grant funding decisions, and they can only consider not the peer-reviewed science, not whether this will advance, you know, scientific discovery or lead to the next great innovation, but whether or not that scientific activity advances the political priorities of a given administration. And so whether you agree with this administration or not, this would create this new framework for how science is decided, like what science the government funds, because that's a basic function of the U.S. government. It is the thing that won us the Second World War. It's the thing that catapulted the U.S. into a prominent spot in science and technology innovation in the 20th century, and has really been the foundation of life in the 21st century, is having this, you know, government-funded, you know, fundamental science research. Companies, they do research and development, of course, but they're focusing on immediate products and applications. We're talking about the fundamentals of understanding, in the case of space science, understanding the history of our universe, understanding the processes that take place in our solar system and around, you know, other stars and throughout the universe, and really answering these, again, fundamental questions that no company, private research institution, anybody is able to pursue on their own, and that has historically been based on scientific merit being the primary driver. These new rules would functionally put a political appointee, someone whose job is only there for, you know, a handful of years, at most eight with a given administration if they win two terms in office, that they're deciding the direction of scientific research, not the scientists who know the subject matter themselves. In addition to that, those new political hurdles for grants, you would also see basically a shutting down of public outreach programs. Grant awardees would not be able to use the money that they use to do the research to then share their research at conferences or, you know, community events, or even publish their work. So we're paying people, even if it is a scientific topic that aligns with a given administration. Again, not saying just this one, but any administration in the future, they would not be able to publish it, right? We're paying them to do the science. We should also be paying to publish it as well, right? That's how you advance science, right? As you get published. In addition, there's these other research and development priorities that have been put out by the Office of Science and Technology Policy. I feel like I'm just speaking in alphabet soup if I just said acronyms, but OSTP in that case. And Casey and I and Zach Pirtle from Arizona State University had a great conversation about this on Space Policy Edition earlier this month. This is all to say we're dealing with this kind of multi-front crisis to the way that science is prioritized in the United States, both the funding side, which is very important, right? Nothing gets done unless people get paid to do these things, but also the policy direction and the legal and policy frameworks that enable these things to happen. And so slowing down the ability of scientists to do science and not giving them the money to do it is not a winning combination.
2: There's also the issue of how long it takes to do these kinds of planetary missions. I mean, going out to a world takes a long time. Building these missions can sometimes take decades. And even if it's something close by, like the moon, the Artemis program famously was one of the only moon programs that got humanity back around the moon because it survived that political transition. So there's so many things that could be completely upended by this kind of change. But happily, we did have a period where people could write in their opinions on this OMB uniform guidance change. So what happened there? How many people wrote in?
4: So pretty amazingly, more than 60,000 people wrote to the OMB in response to these proposed changes to grant-making rules, this uniform guidance. That's a high watermark for this. Granted, we've never seen a attempt to change the rules governing what research is funded. We've never seen such a drastic overhaul, so I think it warranted quite a drastic response from the public. But this is all part of the regulatory process in the United States. So when an agency puts forward a change to the regulation, there's a public comment period. Now for the 200 something pages, of changes that OMB was proposing, we only got 45 days to internalize and understand what these changes would do and write a response. And so the fact that 60,000 people took part in that effort is truly amazing. And the results speak for themselves. There was a great analysis done because, these are public comments. And so they live on a website somewhere, but it's not like you indicate whether you're for or against something. So you really have to read these comments. Well, a group of researchers took this upon themselves to analyze all of the responses so far and kind of categorize them and determine, which ones were pro, which ones were against, and what the content of the comments were. And amazingly, and I think this goes to something we're about to talk about in relation to the congressional and even administration response to this, is that 95% of the submitted comments were in opposition, right? You don't get 95% of people agreeing on much these days, but you got 95% of comments were in strong opposition. The remaining 5%, right, the ones that were in support, almost all of them were form submissions. So they were not personalized. There was nothing unique or personalized about them. Were form submissions. So those could be real people, right? That could be, people sitting, putting their information in on a website and hitting submit. But, it's not representative of the opposition side, right? That 95%, where most of those comments were personalized. It is researchers and students and academics and commercial industry people, elected officials, just really a cross-section of society came out to say that these proposed changes to the uniform guidance would be detrimental to the American scientific enterprise. And as of recording this, as of August, the OMB has not even announced whether or not they're going to move forward with implementation. And this is where we get into sort of the current state of play. And this ties into the funding question, too. So if you've been following the appropriations process over the last few, 30 years, we always begin the year with what's called a continuing resolution. This CR basically is the equivalent of taking the Excel spreadsheet of government funding and, you know, grabbing the little box in the corner and shifting it over to the right a couple cells to cover, you know, the first few weeks, maybe, you know, as short as just a few weeks into September, or in the current case, talking about extending temporary government spending until early December. The House put forward a version of their bill and passed that before they left town in the middle of July. They passed a bill that's called a clean CR. There was no anomalous language, basically nothing other than just saying, yes, take that Excel spreadsheet and, you know, drag it over to the right a little bit. There was no additional guardrails, no, you know, special call outs of specific programs, to the point that even the administration was a little, you know, a little lukewarm on this proposal from the House. And so it passed on functionally a party line vote. Only a handful of Republicans voted no, and a handful of Democrats voted yes in the House. And so it's, you know, this pretty partisan bill. The Senate, on the other hand, before they left town at the beginning of August, they released a bill that, in addition to extending government funding through December 11th, so giving the Congress basically 2 months, kicking everything beyond the midterm elections, and giving them more time to work on full year appropriations, they included a very important section, which section 157 of the bill, which pauses implementation of the OMB uniform guidance changes through that same end date. And so basically kicks all of this into the future and prevents OMB from following through on what their original intent was, which was enacting these changes on October the 1st.
1: It's so relieving to hear that so many people wrote in and that the Senate has included this, right? I mean, this does give us an opportunity to kick the can down the road, at least a few months, and kind of hopefully let OMB percolate on this, but it still doesn't mean that we've won this battle. We're still looking forward to what's going to be happening after that.
4: Right. And, you know, admittedly, it is an election year. And so a lot of the big decisions about government funding, in this case, the uniform guidance changes, a lot of that is getting kicked over until the very end of the year after the elections have concluded and they've certified the winners. The control of both chambers of Congress is in the balance this year. And so it really could be a really, you know, seismic shift happening here in Washington, depending on the results of those elections. And Congress is only in session where they only have work days, right, where that they're actually in session and do votes and have committee hearings and do their normal activities. 40 days. They have 40 days left functionally before the end of the year. And so that's not a lot of time. And so they really need to be focused. I think it's positive that these two issues have been linked together because ultimately they're two sides of the same crisis that are facing NASA and science overall. This allows the Congress to address both of these issues, keep government funding flat for this first part of the fiscal year into December, and also pause implementation of the uniform guidance. Because ultimately, OMB has to respond to these 60,000 comments. I don't think they would have been able to really meaningfully respond to the comments between the close of the public comment in mid-July and adequately respond to them by September 30th. 60,000 is a lot. And it's not just you have to open it and read it. Like, you have to materially change the guidance to prevent any harm from being done as outlined in those comments. And so, and that is also then the basis of what would eventually become a long and drawn out legal battle. If OMB, even if they made minor changes, again, 60,000 people, 95% being against, clearly there is some harm that this would do to the American public. So OMB is stuck in a really tough place with trying to move forward with this uniform guidance. Now, what's really a kind of fun twist on this that kind of has developed in that final week that the Senate was in session this first week of August is that, in addition to the 90 members who voted for this CR that includes this provision delaying implementation of the uniform guidance, the White House released a statement of administration policy, a SAP, if you will. It's the fun acronym. We love acronyms in the government, but the Statement of Administration Policy.
1: It's so funny because it's like the thing that space people and the government have in common is our love of acronyms.
4: Well, maybe there's a connection there.
1: Probably.
4: But so the administration put out a Statement of Administration Policy endorsing this CR, not only just saying, you know, this is something, you know, we really need to solve the government funding question. Like, they putting out a Statement of Administration Policy is as close as you can get to a functional endorsement of something. And so clearly, either the administration sees how unpopular the uniform guidance changes are and are willing to start walking away from it and see this as a vehicle to do so, or it's not important to them to make these changes, and they're prioritizing extending government funding into December over enacting these changes. And so either way, them coming out and supporting the Senate bill over the House bill is really significant. And I think probably is what led to that, the 90 senators voting for this bill and only a handful voting against. Now, the House needs to come back into session and vote on that version of the bill. So we are asking people, during this August recess, while these members of Congress are back in their districts, probably a lot of them doing events and holding town halls and community events to hear from their constituencies, we're asking people to write to them, to go to these events and talk to them. If you can, set up a meeting with your legislators while they're in the district and tell them why it's so important that we need to preserve the scientific integrity of the American scientific enterprise, that science is a key driver of these things, and encourage them, especially if they're members of the House. The Senate's already done their job, but if they're members of the House, ask them to include Section 157 in the final version of the continuing resolution that gets passed. Ideally, they're just taking the Senate bill and voting for that, and then it goes to the president, he signs it, and then we're good to go. But it's Washington. You know how these things go. Sometimes there's a last minute push to get a new legislative vehicle to the floor. But what I'm saying is planetary.org/action. You can write to your members right now, encourage them. It's the top action that we have on our website right now. Encourage them to include this very important provision in whatever deal comes, whether they vote for one bill or it comes out of another bill. Like, this specific provision is very important as part of the larger crisis that NASA science is facing.
1: Well, clearly there's still a lot of work left to do, but this is a heartening update given what we were seeing earlier this year. And honestly, after accomplishing the saving of NASA science last year and seeing this public backlash against these changes, I have a good feeling that maybe this will actually turn out in a way that is favorable to the scientific community.
4: Yeah, it just goes to show that when people come together under a common purpose, Republicans, Democrats, independents, progressives, conservatives, people of all ages and demographic backgrounds. And it really goes to show what we're able to accomplish together. This is ultimately a nonpartisan issue. Science has, for a long time, and specifically space science, has been a nonpartisan issue. That's why you're seeing so many members of both parties coming out of the woodwork to show their support for NASA and for NASA science. We saw it last year. We're starting to see it again this year. Again, we have to deal with this politics of a midterm election. And so we are not the people. Nobody's running on space as a number one priority, right? That's just the reality we have to acknowledge. But we have to fit within this ecosystem, right? And we have to work with people, regardless of who's in the majority and who's in the minority in Congress. Everyone has a reason to support space. And we need to communicate our passion and our interest in solving some of these big challenges to our legislators. Because oftentimes, although they might agree with us on these things, they might not know that there's an opportunity to support the space sciences. Members of Congress deal with literally thousands of topics. And so giving them this opportunity, letting them know that you, as a space advocate, are concerned about these uniform guidance changes, you're concerned about proposed budget cuts, communicating that to your member is very important. And again, if you go to planetary.org/action, you can see what actions we're currently running, what letters, you know, we're asking people to send to their members of Congress. I encourage you to stay involved with our advocacy efforts. We need to stand together because we can accomplish so many great things when we do so.
1: Well said, Jack. And thank you for the update on a really complicated situation that I know has probably alarmed a lot of people. This is some good news. Good luck over there in Washington, D.C.
4: Thanks, Sarah.
2: Earlier, Jared had mentioned Point Nemo, the remote spot in the South Pacific where humanity sends spacecraft to die when it's time to bring them down. It's called the Spacecraft Cemetery. But it got me curious, just how many spacecraft have actually ended up there? Dr. Bruce Betts, our chief scientist, joins me for What's Up to find out. Hey, Bruce.
5: Hello, sir.
1: So we get to talk about all kinds of fun stuff this week. We got eclipses, we got rocket crashings, we got space policy updates. But I just have to say, I was so excited to bring my friend Jared on the show to talk about rockets. There's almost no one I know in the entire world that knows more about rockets than that guy. Except for maybe the everyday astronaut.
5: Rocket guy. He's a rocket man, is what you're saying.
1: Rocket man. Yeah. We talked about the SpaceX upper stage that crashed into the moon. And as part of that conversation, we were talking about where spacecraft go when it's time for them to not be functioning anymore.
5: Time has passed.
1: Well, I mean, most of them kind of like burn up in the atmosphere, right? But a whole lot of them, if they're really big, they end up at Point Nemo. And Jared brought this up. I know you and I have talked about Point Nemo in the past, but I don't think we've ever talked about how many objects are actually crashed at Point Nemo.
5: It's actually fewer than I would have expected. Apparently about 300 since the early 70s anyway. Your run-of-the-mill spacecraft can hit the atmosphere and burn up completely before reaching the surface. But your big suckers will break into pieces that will survive to the surface. And that's why they do Point Nemo, the farthest point from land, I guess, that there is on the Earth, and also less shipping traffic to plan around. So big things like old space stations definitely get targeted there. It's the spacecraft cemetery. It's also known as the South Pacific Ocean Uninhabited Area. It's east of New Zealand, and you find the place that lacks islands as much as possible, and things like Mir and six Salyut space stations of the Soviets, Progress spacecraft, Japan's transfer spacecraft, ESA's transfer vehicle, all targeted there. Some that are things that have been targeted there that didn't hit there, like Tiangong 1, the first Chinese space station. Skylab, going farther back, is fun because one thing I won't present as a rewind random space fact today, but they actually, it came back in 79 and splattered some pieces across Australia, Western Australia, and the Miss Universe contest was a few days afterwards in I believe, in Perth, and definitely in Australia, and they had big chunks of Skylab on display.
1: That is so funny. Like, I had heard that Australia basically like took legal action against NASA for littering, but I had not heard that story. That is funny.
5: Yeah, no, there are pictures. It's fabulous. ISS, when they finally give up on it, of course, we'll go there being humongo.
2: 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I'm really looking forward to this next episode. 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Casey Dreyer is the host of our monthly Space Policy Edition, and Matt Kaplan hosts our monthly Book Club Edition. 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

0: You are listening to Spoiler Alert Radio, conversations on the craft of filmmaking. I am your host, Tony Panacchia. On this episode of Spoiler Alert Radio, we speak with Romanian cinematographer Tudor Vladimir Panduru. Tudor was born in Piatra Neamț and developed an early interest in photography. Inspired in part by his high school art teacher, he decided to study cinematography at the National University of Theater and Film in Bucharest. Tudor is part of a generation of Romanian cinematographers who have brought the country's tradition of naturalistic observational filmmaking to an increasingly international audience. He entered the film industry as a camera operator and cinematographer, making a breakthrough with Cristian Mungiu's Graduation. Since then, he's worked on My Happy Family, RMN, Suliman Mountain, Metronome, and Hesitation Wound, earning multiple awards for his cinematography, including GoPro Awards and international festival recognition. His recent work includes The President's Cake, which won the Camera d'Or at Cannes, and Fjord, which won the Palme d'Or. Welcome, Tudor Vladimir Panduru, to Spoiler Alert Radio.
1: Thank you for having me. I'm really glad to be with you here.
0: Excellent. Well, first of all, can you talk a little bit about your background and how you developed an interest in both film and photography before deciding to pursue those as a career?
1: It's an interesting and funny story because there's not so much art involved in my family. My parents both are working in the economy business. So my mom was an accountant. My dad studied management and he was also doing things regarding management. Of course, they have a bit of interest in arts. My father paints, but nothing noticeable. I have to say that my main attraction to photography came more from the idea of capturing moments. Together with my family, we were just capturing moments, like the classic family pictures that we all have. But throughout this process of taking family photos, I started being attracted to the object itself, to the camera. So it became a kind of toy for me. So I was taking photos of everything that I was thinking is interesting. And if I would see myself with the eyes from today, it was a way of me getting the knowledge with the reality that we are living in a way. And then thanks to my art teacher from high school, I realized what I was doing. Because on the first class of arts, he showed us a photo magazine, which included lots of black and white macro photography. And I told her that I have a lot of photos like that already. And she said that it would be nice to bring them to the class next time. And I brought them. And in 2 weeks from that moment, I had an exhibition in my hometown. So it was a life-changing experience because from an amateur kid who was just looking for stuff, I became an artist, although I wasn't one. So in that moment, I got a bit more responsible about the talent in a way that my teacher was mentioning that I have. And I started learning, and a way of learning visual language was cinema. So this is how I got acquainted with all the great directors from like the 70s and also the modern cinema. I was in love with Tarkovsky and Fellini. I was trying to reproduce that kind of imagery without knowing that I would end up being a cinematographer. So, but I heard about this film school from Bucharest where all the cool kids were going. And I also wanted to go there because I heard that you just take photos all day long. And for me, it was a go-to-go. And basically, that's how everything started. And then I was lucky enough to enter the film school. It was a difficult process of applying to the film school. Back then, there were like a lot of students applying for quite a small pool of places. So we were like 40 on 13 or something like that, 35 on 12 spots available. And I was lucky enough to meet my mentor, Oleg Mutu, who was the previous DOP of Cristian Mungiu, and somehow he opened up a new universe. So, you know, I was lucky to meet the right people in the right time to show me a possible future.
0: So your first collaboration with director Cristian Mungiu was Graduation, about a small town physician who tries to secure his daughter's future abroad after the aftermath of an assault threatens her chances of doing well on her final exams. A trademark of the director's films is showing morally compromised characters while leaving judgments to the audience. How did you help that goal in your cinematography? For example, how do you use longer takes that are observational and feel naturalistic, while presumably being quite composed.
1: Yes, this was my first experience as a cinematographer in relation with Christian Andrew, although I was with Christian before on set on Beyond the Hills, which is his previous film. And back then, I was just a camera operator and the assistant of his previous DOP, Oleg Motu. And somehow this style of long takes is something that is part of his language, his signature language, and part of Romanian New Wave's way of seeing cinema, mostly on having a kind of a observational take and also trying to recreate a type of realism that doesn't pick too much sides. And of course, I was quite young when Christian gave me the chance of working on this film. And back then I was seeing life a bit different than I'm seeing it now. And for me, it was quite a demanding technical aspect of holding up long takes. And there's a particularity about the way Christian works that he focuses most of the work on the performance, on the actors. And sometimes because of that, we are going for multiple takes, like even 40, just to get the right rhythm of the entire thing, because not having the editing involved into the language, you have to have all the chances to get everything out of the scene. So for me, that somehow created a lot of difficulty regarding controlling the sound. And that's something quite general when you approach this kind of way of telling the story. And you have to embrace somehow the limitations of the location and try to create a kind of language out of that. So finding the right contrast and the right directionality of the light and the softness of the light, not to feel lit, because most of the scenes had relationship with the exterior. A lot of times we were looking inside and outside, or traveling with the camera from inside to outside, also in daytime and also in nighttime. And it involved a lot of technicality, because the light sources back then in 2014 were much bigger. They were using a lot of power and it was harder to hide. And also because we shot in quite a contained number of days, we had to leapfrog from one set to another. So we were planning quite thoroughly on the next scene that were coming up, so everything could be done in this amount of time. But I guess, yes, what I learned through the process of this film is to find a way of playing with the movement of the camera inside the scene and also capturing the realistic contrast that is closer to the need of this type of cinema. And I would like to add that also we were shooting on digital for the first time. We did comparison tests with film, and because of the length of the scenes, we ended up shooting on digital because we had a lot of car scenes traveling, and the best way was to shoot digital, because with the film camera, the mags would have been too big and we were supposed to either cut or somehow fit the big 1,000 feet mags in the case of film. So digital was much more helpful in that sense.
0: You are listening to Spoiler Alert Radio, conversations on the craft of filmmaking. On this episode of Spoiler Alert Radio, we are talking with Romanian cinematographer Tudor Vladimir Penduru, whose work includes Graduation, Suliman Mountain, Intrigalde, RMN, The President's Cake, and Fjord. So the film Suliman Mountain is the story of an unreliable con artist, his first wife, and the recently rediscovered young son, and his pregnant second wife. Taking place on and around the mountain of the title, the film combines wide-open vistas of Kyrgyz countryside with cramped interiors where the family struggles to get by. How did you approach framing two distinctly different feelings while maintaining an overall consistent visual sense?
1: Yeah, I guess also the relationship with the story here was quite important, because you have all this parallel between the small interior cramped space of the truck, which is already a character in the film, and the four protagonists that are traveling through Kyrgyzstan. So you had this parallel between cramped space in which they're living and the vastness of the landscape, that we try to enhance with the choices of lenses here, and we shot with the Cook anamorphics. And I think in the way we build the mise-en-scene and the way we try to capture everything to have a kind of epicness and it was something that the reality was giving to us, and somehow we thought that in relationship with the entire story would make sense to keep it. It was quite a tough process of doing the film because we didn't have so many resources. Shooting in Kyrgyzstan, we brought all the equipment back then from Moscow, and the experience of working with the young boy was quite incredible because he was quite aware of what was going on, and also his flexibility in this context helped us a lot in achieving what we wanted. And of course, we hiked a lot and we worked a lot on having the best angles on the landscapes and finding the best proportion between dawn and day and night.
0: So then next, you shot the film Intrigalde, centering on a group of aid workers who get stranded in rural Transylvania while bringing supplies to poverty-stricken areas. How did you work to capture the isolation and vulnerability of the characters in this situation while supporting tense yet satirical tone more than truly dangerous? And were there challenges in camera or lighting setups given the forested location?
1: I really love the experience on this film as well. There's something about the Romanian cinema that has something in common. All the directors want to be truthful to the way that they want to approach the visual side. So the experience of night had to be as close as possible to reality. And this was the biggest struggle for me as a cinematographer. So basically, I had to build a layer of darkness, which is visible to the eye, to the camera in this sense. And I brought a lot of lights that were somehow invisible from the directionality of where it was coming to build a kind of an effect of darkness. And on top of that, to bring the brightness of the flashlight. So we did a lot of tests and trying to find the best flashlights to be able to describe this darkness. And in the same time, the entire story is focused on this group of people who are traveling in this car and picking up this old guy that you don't know exactly where he goes and what he wants. So another interesting element was to build a kind of setup where we could move 360 in the interior of the car so that we can have a long shot of like 10 minutes of how they drive and the old guy is brought in. So we had to cut the roof and we built a mechanized slider and also added on top a Moses head, which is a remote head that I was operating from a fallow car. And it implied a lot of work and timing and rehearsals. And in terms of problems coming from the remote locations, it was quite hard. We had a lot of electrician helping us and grips and riggers for us to be able to rig the lights in the trees because the only way was to rig from above. And I have to thank them for this because the result was quite close to what we were expecting.
0: So then you again worked with Christian Mungiu on the film RMN, inspired by real-life events where the arrival of immigrants causes friction in a tight-knit Transylvanian village. Can you talk about lighting and color to underscore the mood for the film with a muted wintry palette generally and several nighttime exteriors?
1: Yes, the nights were quite present in the film and it was part of the philosophy of the film, or at least this is how I defined it for my visual approach. Bad things come from the dark or from the places that you don't know. So in the relationship with the story, somehow I felt that the darkness that surrounds this village would help us create a bit of a horror effect to the audience, although the film doesn't have any kind of relationship to that. It's quite a social drama, straightforward, that talks about real problem that we face today, but it was more like a element of feeling. It would not be so pointed out, and the toned down colors of course come from the way that these villages look like. They don't have so much colors involved, but also we thought that a more desaturated approach would clean visually a bit, not having the control of all the colors that would be in the frame. The most difficult thing about this film in terms of lighting was about the last scene of the film, which is a continuous shot coming from the interior of one of the main protagonists and going uphill close to the house and then looking towards the village. And having this in one take made things a bit more complicated in terms of lighting. So I had to use a lot of cranes and a huge balloon just to light the village itself that was seeing what was visible on the last frame of the film.
0: You are listening to Spoiler Alert Radio, conversations on the craft of filmmaking. On this episode of Spoiler Alert Radio, we are talking with Romanian cinematographer Tudor Vladimir Panduru, whose work includes Graduation, Suliman Mountain, Intrigalde, RMN, The President's Cake, and Fjord. As in your previous collaboration, camera moves are often restrained in RMN, a striking example being the raucous town hall meeting involving dozens of participants in a roughly 17-minute unbroken shot. How did you approach the challenge of choreographing this as far as both technical setup and rehearsals, and how long did it take to actually get that scene filmed as desired?
1: Yes, we were all expecting the scene from the moment we started the film, and it was quite appealing in a lot of terms. And there were a lot of questions regarding it, the first thing being the framing and how much movement we would imply before sitting in one still frame until the end. And the question of Christian is, how was he supposed to break the scene at the end? And we had 2 days to do the scene. One day it was more about rehearsing, and the second day we shot it. And we didn't have more than 6 takes. And unfortunately for me, the light went away quite fast. And the last 2 takes were shot by night. But I had to replicate the day effect in a night interior. So luckily, outside the window, there was a flat wall that I could lit that could appear as day. So that was one of the difficulties. And the second difficulty was related to the focus of the audience on where to look on the screen, being such a huge ensemble of close-ups. And we had this idea of following the main character's gaze into the space so we could pull focus around. We shot it on large format RELF, and the depth of field was controlled in a way so it could be clear where there's no focus, so that you can also feel the depth in the place. But I guess we didn't want to force the audience to look in just one place, but in the same time, to be able to follow the perspective of the main protagonist on what's going on also, not just to have an observer perspective.
0: So you more recently shot The President's Cake, taking place in 1990s Iraq, as a 9-year-old girl goes on a quest for ingredients for a cake she has been assigned to bake to celebrate Saddam's birthday. How did you approach creating the naturalistic, almost documentary feel while maintaining a period-appropriate look as well? And were there challenges in filming in Iraq, which doesn't have a lot of film infrastructure, so to speak?
1: Yes, this film became somehow really close to my heart from the moment I received the script, also because I somehow empathized with the idea of a dictator. We also have had one in Romania. So having this story of this girl traveling through Iraq to find those ingredients was something quite cinematic that brought along a lot of ideas that came from the French New Wave and also the Italian neorealism. So we got a lot of inspiration from that and also from Iranian cinema. But of course, on the spot, we didn't find a lot of resources in terms of equipment. So we had to be really flexible to be able to do what we wanted. Of course, there were some moments when we were doubting ourselves that we will even be able to end the film. And I have to say that we had a lot of help from a lot of friends of mine that also came on board on the last notice from our department, gaffer, grip and makeup. And we could bring the film until the end, but also the fact that all the Iraqis that were involved, they put a lot of passion, so the film got shaped in the way it is now. And on the naturalistic level, again, all the knowledge that I had through my career until now made me understand a lot of things about how you light nights with not so much resources and how to light the daytimes. And I was trying to be as subtle and as conscious about what else was I was trying to be as subtle and as aware of how the light was behaving. And also, I was trying to be truthful to the history of Iraq. And we did a lot of documentation and we scouted a lot for the best corners, because you can imagine an Iraq that was hit by war for such a long time, it doesn't look anymore like the 90s. So the job of finding the right places to find the right details of the period of the 90s was the most important thing for us, and of course the work of the art department. And it was beautiful because we also shot in historical landmarks like the marshes of Iraq, which is the place where the Bible was thinking that was the Garden of Eden, and also the first settlement in Sumer, the Ur and Uruk. We had them in the shot, so it was quite a big thing to be able to shoot those places for me as a cinematographer.
0: The film The President's Cake is presented primarily from the girl's point of view. So, can you talk about creating that feeling, whether from a lower camera placement or other techniques, as well as contrasting the more sedate feeling of her home in the marshier areas of Iraq with more chaotic and even threatening city locations?
1: Yeah, we have chosen to tell the story from her perspective, although we wanted to create a feeling of a fairy tale and also a more objective perspective in some scenes. So it was a back and forth process through the entire film. And as I was mentioning before, the flexibility made me choose a Ronin, which is a stabilized remote head that I was operating from far, that we were always setting up at Benin's height, the main actor's height. And that gave us a lot of inspiration because we could have scenes that were on a small piece of track. We just had like two pieces of track for the entire film, like 4.5 meters. But when we wanted to run, we just put the Ronin on a pole, and my T-grip and my gaffer was running with the camera, so we could pull out those complicated mise-en-scenes from the film.
0: You are listening to Spoiler Alert Radio, conversations on the craft of filmmaking. On this episode of Spoiler Alert Radio, we are talking with Romanian cinematographer Tudor Vladimir Panduru, whose work includes Graduation, Suliman Mountain, Intrigalde, RMN, The President's Cake, and Fjord. So then you recently worked again with Christian Mungiu on the acclaimed film Fjord, where a devoutly Christian Romanian Norwegian family comes into conflict with their new community based on their approach to disciplining their children. Physical location is again sort of a character in the film. So how did you work to capture the setting with natural beauty of the landscape, yet a certain sense of isolation physically and perhaps societally?
1: I was involved in the process of making the film quite early on, and we started scouting in the summer before starting shooting the film. And the main goal for Christian was to find the right place where this action happened. So the fjord, the story of the place, was really important to be truthful to the way that the story builds up. The vicinity of these houses and the way that things are close by, like the fjord, the mountains, and the way that you would visually express all the information necessary so that you could understand all the layers of the story. And besides the setting itself, what was really important for Christian is to be truthful and in a way not to force a narrative point of view on the audience. So the approach was made with thoroughness and a lot of attention in having an equilibrium in the way we tell the story. And of course, we were amazed by the landscapes of Norway, and we used anamorphic lenses again to have this character represented at its best. And in the same time, I was really amazed about the way that the light is changing in this specific geographical place, also because of the time of the year in which we shot. The elevation of the sun was quite low, and the light was quite cool, like from 8,000 Kelvin sometime in the daytime. And the particularity of the Norwegian houses was that there were a lot of like practical lights that were hanging all over the place that would make everything look cozy. And somehow we accepted that as being part of our language. Although I tuned them down a bit, I played with the color contrast between the coolness and the warmth, having the gap a bit smaller, so that it would not look too warm or too cold on that extreme.
0: In shooting Fjord, how did you work with staging and restrained camera movement, as you have on other previous projects? And in particular, how did you balance rehearsed versus spontaneous performances of often tense interactions between both adults and children?

0: into the scene and not something that you for sure thought about it before. And there were a lot of beautiful moments, kind of special mistakes, I have to call them, or some kind of God cinema that brought a lot of nice elements to the story that elevated even more what we were expected. And there are a lot of things like that, of how you show a particular information, not to make any spoilers about the film. I'm talking about the way that information is brought to the audience, or comments are brought on the level of what is happening in the frame, if it's something natural or if it's an object of the narration itself.
1: So then, can you talk about any more recent or upcoming projects? And do you have any closing words for our Spoiler Alert Radio audience?
0: I did a lot of projects in the last year. I have to say I worked a lot. But the newest, there's another film that is opening this autumn, and it's called The Liberation. It's a film that I shot in Canada with Guy Nativ as director, and it was really an interesting experience. And I'm glad that I was part of this radio, and I hope everybody that's listening is getting inspired, at least from all the information that I'm sharing. I know, at least for me as a cinematographer, remembering the early stages of my career, I was always hoping to hear a bit more about how things are done. So I hope all this information get to the people that are curious about this.
1: All right. Well, thanks so much, Tudor Vladimir Panduru, for taking the time to talk with us today on Spoiler Alert Radio.
0: Thank you so much for having me.
1: You have been listening to Spoiler Alert Radio, conversations on the craft of filmmaking. I've been your host, Tony Panacchia. On this episode of Spoiler Alert Radio, we spoke with Romanian cinematographer Tudor Vladimir Panduru. Tudor's work as cinematographer has included the feature films Graduation, My Happy Family, Suliman Mountain, Manor House, Infragalde, Metronome, RMN, The President's Cake, and Fjord. For more information on Tudor Vladimir Panduru and his work, visit TudorVladimirPanduru.com or click the links under the show information for this episode at SpoilerAlertRadio.com. Spoiler Alert Radio is emerging arts production produced by Tony Panacchia and Paul Elsnaw. Thanks for listening.

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0: 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I'm Mark Hurst, the host of Tectonic, a production of WFMU in Jersey City, New Jersey. Today on Sprouts, we'll hear my interview with Emily M. Bender and Alex Hanna, in which we discuss AI, that's artificial intelligence, beyond the hype. Emily and Alex, thanks for speaking with me today.
1: So glad to be here.
2: Thanks for having us.
0: I'm excited to talk about the new book you've both written called The AI Con, How to Fight Big Tech's Hype and Create the Future We Want. As you put it early in the book, artificial intelligence is a con, a bill of goods you are being sold to line someone's pockets. We call this type of con AI hype. You go on later in the book and give lots of examples of AI hype in the workplace and healthcare. We'll get into that. But just for starters, can you say a little more about how AI is a con?
1: Sure. It's a con at multiple levels, and I'm going to give sort of like the down close to the machine level. But at the lowest level, when we're talking about large language models in particular, it is a con or a parlor trick that plays on how we work with language. So out comes this plausible looking text, and you know, eager linguistic creatures that we are, we make sense of it. And in making sense of it, we have to imagine a mind behind the text. And that gives the con men this in to sort of say, see, we've made a smart thinking machine. And then they build on that in various ways.
2: Yeah, and it's a con as a socio-technical system insofar as, well, first off, there's not one thing that can be called AI. There are many different things that are getting lumped under the label of AI. But when we're talking about generative AI and specifically large language models, there is this false equivalence of the large language model with a type of mind, and there's an anthropomorphizing of it, and they're saying this technology can do X, Y, and Z. It's going to completely revolutionize so many different industries, and they really bank on a lot of tropes from science fiction. And then that is leading folks to then buy into the notion that this is more than what is actually happening under the hood. And it has a lot to do with how, as Emily said, we interpret language and what this text extruding machine is actually doing. And it also has to do with how these things get spoken about. So they're anthropomorphized. They are assigned genders sometimes. They say she, her. They say ChatGPT told me. They say has PhD level intelligence and so on. So you wouldn't say, you know, calculator has PhD level intelligence at multiplying numbers, right? But this is a rhetorical move to say this is something more than it is. And all that is being used to rank in, you know, billions of dollars in venture capital from all kinds of different people who are willing to get on board.
0: And all of this is wrapped up under this umbrella term of AI. And I appreciated that you wrote about AI as a term, saying, quote, AI is a marketing term. It doesn't refer to a coherent set of technologies. And then you go on to say, every time we write AI, imagine we have a set of scare quotes around it. Or if you prefer, replace it with a ridiculous phrase. Some of our favorites include mathy maths, a racist pile of linear algebra, stochastic parrots, referring to large language models specifically, or, and I think this is my favorite of the ridiculous phrases you offered, systemic approaches to learning algorithms and machine inferences, aka salami. And I've seen people online use salami as a replacement for AI. When the tech bros make these grand pronouncements about AI, then just say, oh, you know, salami will save the world. Salami is sentient. And that's very fun.
1: Yeah, that one's actually due to Stefano Chiarelli, an Italian researcher. And it predates the current massive wave of AI hype. It's earlier than the ChatGPT moment, for example, but it is so apt. And exactly as you say, like if you drop in salami, the utter ridiculousness of the claims becomes clear instantly.
2: Yeah. Salami is a fantastic term, and I appreciate that. The mathy maths one is one that I rattled off, I think, in maybe one of our first or second podcasts. I think racist pi of linear algebra I saw floating around the internet someplace. But I mean, I think all of these things are helpful to take the veneer off it. I mean, we don't, the same way in which we don't really associate, you know, blockchain or NFTs or cryptocurrency, you know, they muddle the waters. And this is, you know, this is a marketing term. One of the points we also make is that it's always been a marketing term. It's always been a way of getting people into the same room or to avoid trying to, you know, have conflict with other types of intellectual communities. And another point we make is that it hasn't been the marketing term of choice. You know, it was sort of unsavory to say you were working at artificial intelligence during the AI winter of the 1980s. You know, you would speak maybe more specifically about working on image classification or natural language generation or something of that nature. But now everything's been collapsed into AI, and that has to do a lot with the people and the principles behind this stuff.
0: Okay, let's dive in a little bit to some examples in the various categories that you cover. You've got one chapter whose subtitle is AI Hype at Work. And here you're talking about, of course, the effects of AI on the workplace and labor and employment. I want to give a summary of this chapter by quoting one sentence you had, which was, AI is not going to replace your job, but it will make your job a lot crappier. Because
1: almost what we wrote.
2: It's the PG version of this.
0: It's the FCC friendly version of the quote, which wasn't exactly accurate. But I appreciated it because we hear a lot from the boosters of these technologies that AI is going to revolutionize the workplace. And they'll even trot out that tired lie from the last 200 years, ever since the Industrial Revolution started, that AI is going to automate everything so accurately and so conveniently that we're all going to have time left over to write poetry or do whatever we want to do. But you're saying, no, it's actually going to make employment less convenient and less pleasant.
2: Yeah. I mean, this is, you know, this happened. This, something comes up every day with this. And I mean, it doesn't take too much digging. Dario Amodei, the CEO of Anthropic, you know, I guess they did an interview, a very credulous interview in Axios. He said AI could wipe out half of all entry-level white-collar jobs and spike unemployment to 10 to 20% in the next 1 to 5 years. You know, journalists just print this stuff. They just really assert this with no evidence at all. It's really upsetting that this is happening. There's pretty little evidence of direct replacement. There's little evidence of systematic productivity gains. I think the most systematic study that we have so far, and this has been making the rounds, has been this NBER paper, has found very little evidence of this. I mean, it seems, I think the estimate of productivity gains has been what they called a precise zero. And then if there have been places where there have been productivity gains, those have been offset with increases of tasks, so new workplace tasks. So the first part of that is taking your job. The second part is making your job crappier. There's been many cases that we've seen in which employers have not been hiring people like graphic designers or coders at higher rate because they still want people to be using these tools. And what that's tending to do, it's tending to displace the labor to somebody else in the supply chain. So a good example of this is folks that I spoke to in the Animation Guild. And one thing that they've mentioned is like, well, some person, some principal can ask a text-to-image generation model like Midjourney, give me an image of a dragon fighting a knight or something. What that will produce is like a flat file, you know, a PNG or a JPEG or something of the sort. But this has to go through a supply chain. I mean, it has to go to someone else in the workflow. And so if somebody is asked to clean it up and edit all the sloppy artifacts, they still have to import that thing into something like Photoshop and recreate it layer by layer. And that itself is taking a huge amount of time, right? So if I have this image and you pass it from one editor to the next, they could take this Adobe Illustrator or Photoshop file, edit up that layer, clean it up. You know, it's a 10 to 15 minute job. Versus if you take this flat file and you say, edit this out, I mean, that could take a few hours. So now you're offsetting that labor. And the real idea here is that principals and managers and C-suites think that it's actually saving time, but no, it's really upsetting someone else's workflow and really causing them to do new things and adding on to their workload.
0: Speaking of these tasks being offloaded to other people, you also write about how workers in what you call the majority world are often asked to do the tasks that are too unpleasant or even dangerous for white-collar workers here in the U.S. You write that jobs rarely go away whole cloth. They shunt some types of labor, especially those that require specialized human intervention and skill, into the margins where workers are more easily exploited. And this is something I've covered a bunch on past shows, talking about content moderators for Facebook and other big tech companies being exploited in exactly this way. And OpenAI, of course, is following suit and doing the same thing. You continue later in the chapter. Most AI tools require a huge amount of hidden labor to make them work at all. Time magazine reported that OpenAI had subcontracted Kenyan workers making less than $2 a day to filter out gore, hate speech, child sexual abuse material, and pornographic images from ChatGPT and OpenAI's image generation tool, DALL-E. These workers were lured in by the prospect of breaking into the lucrative field of computing, but ended up with PTSD and ravaged personal relationships due to mental health issues. And I'm sure, Emily and Alex, you could bring up many other examples. This is just one that you highlighted in the chapter that is case in point about how labor is changing as AI is being adopted.
2: Yeah, absolutely. And I just want to shout out folks who have done original work on this too. I mean, we highlight some of this research and some of this reporting. So I do want to give a shout out to people who have done a lot of that hard work. And so originally, Billy Paringo had reported that story in Time, and then Karen Howe and Deepa Sitharaman had reported it out for the Wall Street Journal. And then at DARE, there's a researcher, Mila Michelli, who's led a team called the Data Worker Inquiry, in which they have invited many of these data workers as co-researchers to tell a lot of their own stories. And many of them are at dataworkers.org. Folks like Fasika Burhani have talked about the PTSD that she encountered being someone who was escaping the Tigray genocide, moving to Nairobi, taking a job with Sama, and having to moderate much of that content extensively herself. In Karen and Deepa's work, they spoke to somebody, his name is Mofat, and he talks quite a lot about how he was so traumatized by this. He had a family where he had a wife and a stepchild, and you know, he had been so traumatized and was behaving in such an erratic way after experiencing so much of that content. You know, they ended up leaving and couldn't tolerate, you know, being with him. And so, you know, like, this is, as you probably are well aware, you know, part of a well-trodden strategy of moving work that is unseemly in the global north to the majority world. And we can surely see that in the terms of AI research, in terms of content moderation and other data labor.
1: I just want to add here that the content moderation and the work, content moderation of people's posts on social media, but also moderation of what comes out of the synthetic media machines, is arguably some of the worst, most grueling work. And you described it as too dangerous for, you said, white collar people. And it's too dangerous for anybody, right? Like, it's one of these things where the need for content moderation given large platforms makes sense, but you can ask, well, how did we end up in that position? Why did we put ourselves into a position where we now have networks where people can spread awful things to millions of people at once? And so we have to be doing content moderation. But the need for content moderation for the output of synthetic media machines is only a true need if you think the synthetic media machines themselves are necessary. So that's one thing. There are also other cases where the labor gets pushed off out of sight. And that process is always dehumanizing because the laborers get basically turned into resources that the tech companies can access through an API as if they weren't people. And, you know, so in addition to Karen Howe's amazing book, Empire of AI, where she goes into a lot of this, there's also the book Ghost Work by Mary Gray and Siddharth Suri that details quite a bit of this. And that's important reading. And some examples that are somewhat less horrifying include things like those Amazon Go stores, where supposedly it was computational systems using image processing that would track what you were picking up. It was videos being monitored by people in India. And we also go into an example of these allegedly self-driving cars that are monitored and assisted by a workforce in Mexico. So it is work of, in that, those cases, someone who's a cashier in your store, in your community, or let's say a taxi driver, again, part of your community, being made invisible behind this machine interface, but it's still people on the other end.
0: You're listening to Sprouts, Radio from the Grassroots, a weekly program bringing you local radio productions of global interest. My name is Mark Hurst. I'm the host of Tectonic, a production of WFMU in Jersey City, New Jersey. We're speaking today with Emily M. Bender and Alex Hanna about their book, The AI Con, How to Fight Big Tech's Hype and Create the Future We Want. Now, some listeners may be wondering, how does all this impact me and my job? I'm not a content moderator in Kenya or India or wherever, but a lot of listeners, I'm guessing, are beginning to see AI creep into the platforms that they're forced to use at their jobs, whatever they happen to do. And in fact, you both cover this aspect of AI as well in the chapter. You write, someday soon, there may be a point where you'll not only be encouraged to use ChatGPT, but you will be required to use it. We're already clearly in the encouraged stage on many platforms and enterprise products. Google Docs and Microsoft Word nudge users to turn on AI writing assistance. Microsoft-owned GitHub states proudly at the top of each code repository that you could be coding faster with Copilot. If your employer buys that hype, you may find yourself with no way to opt out. So, Emily and Alex, what are listeners supposed to do if they see some of these AI tools coming at them and they don't want to get to a point where they're required to use them?
2: Yeah, I mean, well, we're already seeing that, and we're seeing that there's requirements to be using these tools. I chatted with Noam Scheiber at the New York Times about this quite recently, and he just published an article where he had spoken to a few different folks at Amazon. And it's very interesting to hear this coming from people who are white-collar workers at Amazon, but many of them have effectively said that they're being forced to use these tools in doing their coding work. And so a lot of this, you know, we'd imagine coding as one of these things that we were told that everyone should have learned how to do, you know, 5-10 years ago. And now these workers got into coding and now have to use these tools. And so many of them have said, you know, this looks a lot more like warehouse work. It looks more like work where we're being asked to produce so much more in so much less time. Now, the original question was, how do people push back against this, right? And there have been cases in which certain organizations, certain labor unions, one of them being the Writers Guild of America, has had provisions written in their latest contract in which they can't be compelled to use these tools on the job. If they're given synthetic text, they have to be informed about it. They cannot be compelled to, say, get synthetic text and rewrite it as if it is something that needs to be edited rather than original in an original script. So there are workplace protections that are in place or can be in place by folks who are in labor unions. But of course, that is a minority of workers in the US at least. And so a lot of the other strategies have to be a bit more creative in that sense, as if not using it or being compelled to argue with management that this is not something that's actually going to increase productivity, and it is something that is environmentally ruinous, and it is actually adding more labor to what that worker is doing.
1: And we really hope that the book will help people make those arguments. That's part of what we were doing, is pulling this together and stating things in a way that is sort of free from the hype and does not accept the premise that these things are beneficial, so that people have an example of how to make this argument and hopefully bring it to work. I have a recent example. A friend of mine who works as a nurse in general internal medicine and has a lot of her work involved in responding to patient queries that come across the portal was informed that she's not using the large language model enough. That apparently this thing was installed, and then there's surveillance of how much people are using it. And she doesn't like it because she finds that it is wrong and hard to fix and impersonal. And she prefers to do her own work. And she was chafing at being told that she was supposed to use it more. And so my hope is, beyond encouraging people to look into organizing if they don't already benefit from a union, we are also making it easier for people to have the conversation and say, you're hearing all of this stuff, you're hearing all of this marketing, but I can speak to you from my expertise as the person who does this work and say it is actually not beneficial. And then aside from that, look what I've learned about how harmful it is, all of the externalities of creating and using the software.
0: I'm glad you brought up healthcare just there because I wanted to touch on the subsequent chapter to the labor chapter. This one has a subtitle, AI Hype and Social Services, in which you go deep into how AI is affecting healthcare as well as other social services. I like how you put it in the book. When someone suggests a robo doctor, robo therapist, or robo teacher, we should ask, why isn't there enough money for public clinics, mental health counseling, and schools? Text synthesis machines can't fill holes in the social fabric. That's such an obviously true statement. The promises of these machines are not going to fix the underlying problems. Just think what we could do if we could have somehow deployed that investment in actual fixes.
1: Yep.
2: Yeah, totally. But Mark, fixes don't make money and they don't attract venture capital.
0: Yes, well, if you would use my Social Fabric Fixer 2000, it's going to scale and be amazing. There's my pitch. I don't know.
1: Now I want to see in some zine some illustration of the Social Fabric Fixer 2000. That sounds
2: It's
1: like
2: just a, it's
1: a
2: just
1: really
2: a,
1: fun image.
2: it's just a huge needle and thread. And it's, I'm imagining the social fabric is like a time space continuum sort of knitter.
1: And it's vibrating at high speed, and then the next frame it veers off suddenly because it got knocked off course.
2: Yeah, exactly. It's too heavy.
0: Well, let's talk a little bit about solutions. You devote an entire chapter at the end of the book called Do You Believe in Hope After Hype? I'm guessing that both of your answers would be yes, based on what you said, because you have some good suggestions here. I'll just start with an example. In a section called Everyday Resistance, you write, as a consumer, you have the option to simply not use AI tools. I'll note that you're saying consumer, not employee, because a lot of people as employees are forced to use AI tools. And then later in the chapter, you add, never underestimate the power of saying no.
1: One of the discourses that we're up against is a discourse of inevitability. So you'll get the tech boosters saying AI is a thing, it's inevitable. You get the doomers saying it's a thing, it's inevitable, it's coming no matter what. But you also get people who are neither of those camps saying, well, it's here to stay, so we have to learn to live with it. And what I say to that is that this discourse of inevitability coming out of the tech companies is an attempt to steal our agency. And it's really important to retain that agency and say, no, I don't believe you. The future is not written. every time we opt out, we sort of strengthen that no. And here I really appreciate the work of Dr. Joy Bulamwini and the Algorithmic Justice League. It is thanks to their work that when you go to the airport and TSA would like to take your picture, there's a sign there saying you can opt out. And I do, because I think that every time I opt out, I'm reinforcing for myself this is a thing, and also for people around me. And I think the same applies, you know, facial recognition technologies are sold as AI, same applies to other so-called AI technologies.
2: Yeah, saying no is very powerful, really trying to find ways of rejecting. And I mean, it's unfortunate that there's these situations and that in which there's employees that can't say no. And there's, I mean, it goes beyond generative AI as well, right? There's a lot of places where people can't say no because they are subject to the decisions of automated decision-making systems, right? And that's always going to be people who are more vulnerable, who are more subject to quantification of algorithmic sorting. I mean, we're all subject to it, but the consequences are much more dire for people who don't have the resources to contest those things, to contest decisions. We're at the point where these technologies are so new. I mean, it's reading Karen's book, it's a trip down memory lane, because OpenAI didn't even start. I mean, I think the GPT-2 paper was released in 2019, and then the kind of scaling laws and then ChatGPT was released in 2022. And now we're just going whole hog on this. But this, I mean, Emily and I started our podcast in 2022 before ChatGPT even came out. I mean, we've been calling out hype for longer than ChatGPT has been out. And so we've been kind of in at the front lines of this. And so there's still a way to resist and push against these things. I mean, we're not at some kind of inexorable march towards, you know, a great technological future. You know, we have the ability to build more democratic outcomes, and that has to do with a lot of pushing and trying to offer some ability to counter-govern what we have here. I'm stealing this term counter-govern from Blair Atiyah-Frost, who is a Canadian scholar of AI. And so, you know, there are ways that we can push back both individually and collectively.
0: I totally agree. And I found this book to be helpful overall, both in pointing out the problems with AI and offering some positive ideas for what we can do to reduce those harms. After all, AI can be helpful. When designed and used thoughtfully, AI can be a force for good. My complaint is that so much of the hype today is coming from companies that are deploying AI in unethical ways for erroneous or even exploitative ends, all of which you write about here. The book is called The AI Con: How to Fight Big Tech's Hype and Create the Future We Want. And it's written by my guests today, Emily M. Bender and Alex Hanna. Emily and Alex, thanks again so much for being on the show.
1: Thank you.
2: Thanks for having us.
0: And that's it for Sprouts. You have been listening to my interview with Emily M. Bender and Alex Hanna. Production assistance came from Stephanie Schubert from Pacifica Affiliate Network. The Sprouts theme music is Torpedoes on Tuesday by Poison Control Center. 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I'm Mark Hurst, and you can find me at tectonic.fm. 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
3: KPPQ LP Ventura. Ladies and gentlemen, welcome back to Deeper Groove, show 66. We're going to be dedicating tonight all to the talk box. And we're starting off set one with Rufus featuring Chaka Khan, Tell Me Something Good, written by Stevie Wonder.